0: Israeli Defense Forces in southern Lebanon and Syria. She speaks with Peter Beinart, the editor-in-chief of Jewish Currents, a liberal publication started in the wake of World War II. He also writes for the opinion section of the New York Times, is a non-resident fellow at the Foundation for Middle East Peace, and a professor of journalism and political science at the City University of New York's Craig Newmark School of Journalism. His Substack, The Beinart Notebook, hosts some of our major thinkers and politicians to discuss the Israeli-Palestinian conflict and liberal ideas in American politics today. He's written four books, most recently, Being Jewish After the Destruction of Gaza, which won a PEN America Award after its time on the New York Times bestsellers list. And joining us now is Robert Young-Pelton, an author, filmmaker, journalist and explorer. He's the publisher of Dangerous Magazine and has had first-hand perspective on the war on terror from direct contact with the world's most infamous jihadi, rebel and insurgent groups. His books include The World's Most Dangerous Places, Come Back Alive, Three Worlds Gone Mad, License to Kill, Hired Guns in the War on Terror, and his autobiography, The Adventurist. Welcome to Background Briefing, Robert Young-Pelton.
1: Thanks, Ian.
0: Well, thanks for joining us, Robert. And you were working on a documentary about the amount of money that Kushner was making out of being a foreign policy envoy for his father-in-law, Donald Trump. The New Yorker has a really interesting piece by Dexter Filkins titled Jared Kushner's Dollar Diplomacy, which is quite devastating. And it reveals that Kushner has made about $5 billion for his company Affinity Partners since he's been a special envoy, mostly grifting out of the Middle East. We don't know what kind of deals Putin has offered and dangled to him, because obviously Kushner and Trump basically are working for Putin. So I'm sure Putin would sweeten any deal that would sell out Ukraine to the tune of God knows how many billions, since Putin is one of the richest people on the planet, you know, somewhere either richer or second in place to MBS. So this is what's going on. And I understand there's even going to be more revelations coming from a book. Is that right?
1: Yeah. So in about 6 weeks, a journalist named Matthew Cole is releasing a book from Simon & Schuster on Atria called... I think it's called Princes and Thieves. You have to double check it. But it's now going out with NDAs to journalists. And this has some rather stunning revelations. Now, I don't know exactly what is going to be in the book, but I have been sensing for the last, I want to say, you know, 6 months, 7 months, that the tides have turned dramatically against Jared Kushner. And part of that is that he did not deliver what MBS expected, and maybe some of the other people that he knows. And I don't vilify Kushner. I kind of look at the game, not the player. And what I've seen from the very beginning is the same thing I saw when I went to third world dictatorships like Equatorial Guinea or Libya, is that he's the eminence gris. He's the guy in the side office that the leader always pushes people to finalize deals. You know, don't talk money with me, go talk to Jared. Rudy Giuliani was that before, you know, his lawyer. And you might find this humorous, but the very first thing I learned about Trump is I met with his very first campaign manager, and he explains how Trump works. He said, if you want something from Trump, you got to go to Rudy, you give him $300,000, $500,000, and then he takes your case to Trump. And then Trump will tell you what it's going to cost for him to do whatever he's going to do. And you pay that to Rudy. And this is old mob stuff, right? So I don't think anything's changed.
0: Well, he's also, though, Trump is obviously more comfortable dealing with gangsters. I mean, he's schooled by Roy Cohn. So he's got that mob mentality. He's kind of a wannabe mob boss. So what's going on with... You know, the first thing he did in his first term was to go to Saudi Arabia. And prior to that, Jared Kushner developed a friendship with MBS and helped with a coup against the guy that was supposed to be the other crown, the real crown prince. It was supposed to be Mohammed bin Nayef, ended up jailing him, shaking him down, stealing all of his money, starting a little war, threatening a little war with Qatar. which again Kushner made money out of because he was able to use that to get the Qataris to bail him out of this terrible investment he'd made at 666 Fifth Avenue on a vanity project that he overpaid for in order to impress Ivanka when he was courting her. So this guy is, you got to admit, he's incredibly lucky. I mean, he made $2 billion out of the Saudis after that first term. What do they get out of it?
1: Well, let's reframe it. So Jared Kushner was not born for anything great. You know, his father was caught up in a rather salacious scandal about trying to blackmail his family. And he was then, you know, shepherded through Harvard and ran the real estate business. And then suddenly his father-in-law becomes president. And his father-in-law, because it's mob stuff, you know, installs him as the problem solver. So anytime there was a problem, Jared was there to solve it. Now, there was no accountability. Nobody fired Jared for not solving a problem, but anything from COVID to prisoner releases to whatever. But these are transactional people. And I think the left forgets sometimes there is not a moral discussion in what problems there are and how to solve them. So when Jared is courted, and it's the other way around, by the way, you know, MBS courted, MBZ of the UAE courted Jared because they knew that was the path to Trump's ear. And Jared threw himself into these relationships because they were promised some kind of financial benefit, which was separate from his government work. So this sets up the perfect formula for corruption, coercion, deceit, you know, all the things that we see now with, I'm going to say, zero results from Jared's insertion into government. Now, people say, oh, you're wrong, Robert, the Abraham Accords. No, the Abraham Accords was a relationship between Abu Dhabi and Israel. It already existed, but that was formalized by offering states money if they signed the accord. And then that was supposed to bring peace to the Middle East, which, of course, doesn't exist. So I could say that Jared's score has been zero. And now the people who have put a lot of money into his pockets are saying, what did we get for our money? And so you're seeing a shift the other direction.
0: Well, clearly MBS has got to be upset that Trump has basically hung him out to dry. He pleaded for help from the Trump administration to help him against the Houthis, who have made substantial gains and have been lobbing missiles at him, and they blew up, or at least the proxies, Iran's proxies in Iraq, blew up the east-west pipeline. Saudi Arabia cannot export any oil. That's a big deal. And that's why the price of oil is going up. And yet Trump ignores him. So does he have some kind of under-the-table deal with the Houthis? What's going on there?
1: All right. So the Middle East always relied on guarantees, whether by Great Britain or by the U.S. So these small little family oil businesses wouldn't necessarily have to invest in major militaries. They would just have to buy stuff from the U.S. and from Europe. And if someone attacked them, which obviously would be Iran, which was the whole reason for the Abraham Accords, America would show up with its full might and shut down the aggressor, which, again, is Iran. What's happened is two things. One is that Trump realizes that these people are kind of useless to him. Like, the Gulf dictatorships have already given them all the money they're going to give him. And he's looking for more fertile people to shake down, which would be, you know, Iran, Russia, China, people who want to ignore the Gulf petrostates. So MBS has had a very bad run, you know, whether it's NEOM or his war in Yemen or whatever. And he looks at him as a loser, and he doesn't want to support a loser. So they literally are working with the Houthis to see what kind of deal they can get with the Houthis. This is also happening in Libya, where Haftar, who's a, you know, a warlord installed by the UAE, was considered a war criminal. And now he's being sort of glued together by another Trump family member, which is Boulos, into jointly running Libya.
0: That's Tiffany's father-in-law, right?
1: Yes, correct. And also in Sudan, where we have the Janjaweed, or the RSF, again, backed by the UAE, massacring people. Well, the U.S. was caught providing support to the RSF through a contractor called CADG, which is a well-known military contractor. So Trump is playing both sides of the game. He's betting on red and black, and he doesn't care who wins.
0: Well, the Houthis, in taking over Perim Island and the port there, they've got pretty much total control over the what's in Arabic is called the gates of grief or the gates of tears, because they, from that island, they can actually lob artillery to close off the entire strait, the choke point, from the Red Sea into the Indian Ocean.
1: And by the way, this is happening since the 80s when the Iranians showed that they could use speedboats with RPGs to shut down the straits, right, from commercial traffic. The Houthis have done the same. They blew up this Australian ferry, this American military ship that was sold off, just to show that they can control what goes through the straits. So it's not new, but I think what the Trump White House is doing is saying, is there a strategic benefit in backing our enemies? And now you could argue with me by saying that's silly, but then look at Venezuela. We threatened Venezuela for many, many years, and we ended up cooking up a gangster deal with them in which you just give us the oil and you can just do whatever you want. We're seeing this in Latin America, where we're working to install fascist rulers because they'll play ball with us. They'll let, you know, it's the old banana republic motif where, you know, corporations go down there and do whatever they want. So this is happening worldwide.
0: Well, there was never any moral core to... There's none to the family, none to Trump, and none to his foreign policy. None of this is surprising, I guess. He's unrestrained now, right? At least he had some adults around in the first time around, but now...
1: Here's the point we're missing. Kushner was tasked with bringing peace to Ukraine and Russia, Gaza and Israel. No such thing is occurring. What is occurring is that he's developing these sort of laundering systems like he is in Albania, in which you build a giant multi-billion dollar resort with a peristatal relationship with the ruler of the country, which was modeled on what happened in Serbia with Vucic and the UAE. So this giant shopping mall and condo pops up and all the Russians launder their money there. So this is what he's working on. You know, you've seen the Gaza proposal. The Gaza proposal looks like some weird condo, factories, super rail thing. It's got nothing to do with peace. So he's taking what we thought was a moral stance, which is, you know, peace between two warring parties, and he's cutting deals, business deals, which usually relate to real estate.
0: Well, look what just happened with his brother-in-law, Don Jr.'s wedding, mm-hmm. with this Russian thug, buddy of Putin's, who funded much of the festivities. And apparently, you know, it was billed as an intimate family affair with a few members of the family, and of course Jared and Ivanka were there. And then what was going on? This group of Russians, including this guy who's paying for it, who can't really speak any English, he and his friends are there, and nobody knows why the hell they're there. Well, the reason they're there is that this is a family that Putin has his hooks into. It's obvious. Right. This is gangster stuff, isn't it? You know,
1: these are also called proximity meetings by spies, when somebody gets on a plane, sits in a room privately with someone and agrees to something that is not discussed outside that room. And often funds are exchanged because private jets are used and diplomatic passes or pouches are used to move money. If you look at the number of proximity meetings that Witkoff and Kushner have had with world leaders and enemies of the U.S., a normal spy would say, okay, these are basically proximity meetings in which transfer of goods or transfer of wealth or deals are cut that are secret. And this is the pattern that you see with Jared Kushner, who acts, by the way, very innocent. You know, he's just sort of looking at people like, why doesn't Ukraine just give up all its territory so we can have a peace deal? You know, why don't the Palestinians all just move out and we can build condos? He's got this incredibly naive view of what he's doing.
0: Well, but he may be naive, but he's also greedy and he's getting rewarded. And that's what I find so disgusting is that
1: Correct.
0: This is the era where these bottom feeders are triumphant. And
1: top feeder, they're top feeders.
0: Okay, the top feeder.
1: Literally, they're what they call extraction. They're working at the highest levels of state capture to extract as much money out of any situation they can, whether it be war. You remember Witkoff's specialty was distressed real estate, right? And he's literally doing the same thing by cruising around war zones looking for deals.
0: He was a slumlord.
1: And he still is.
0: Yeah.
1: Except it's Gaza or Ukraine. So my point is we haven't got all the goods on Kushner, but there has been a movement ever since, I think, November, when the UAE screwed over Saudi Arabia and Yemen. There has been a movement to criticize and focus on what Jared Kushner is doing from multiple fronts. And I think this will yield fruit in about 3 to 4 months when they finally spill the beans on this is the deal we cut with Kushner and this is how he screwed us.
0: Right, but just in closing, Robert, America, the United States, taxpayers, ordinary Americans, they're the ones getting screwed because the U.S. has squandered its military power. It's just embarrassing what's happening with Hegseth. And there's no credibility. We have no diplomatic credibility. You know, the Canadian Prime Minister refers to any deal with the Americans as in pencil.
1: But you could logically say that Trump has destroyed every aspect of American strength, whether it be our international trust, our military, our economic system, our voting system, our trust within the country of each other and the government, to a level that would make Putin give him a high five, because this is what the enemy wants. He wants us to destroy ourselves because it saves him the time and money. And, you know, I'll just finish with this by saying that who would have predicted that the richest nations on earth, which are these Gulf family petro dictatorships, would rely on Iran for their security after how many decades of propping these people up and selling them jets and realizing that we can't guarantee their safety?
0: Well, obviously, they made a bad investment, but unfortunately, the price of gas is apparently the most important part of American politics. If we had a more mature and rational discourse, we'd all be saying, let's get out of the Middle East because we can't rely on gasoline and oil, and it's killing us and killing our planet. And this ought to be a wake-up call to get into alternatives. But unfortunately, that's not what's happening.
1: Well, we got 2 years to argue and complain and whine, but I think we now agree that the group of people inside the White House are transactionally based, and there's no moral guide to what they're doing. They're trying to basically rip off all the jewelry and art out of the Titanic before it sinks under the water.
0: Well, Robert Young-Pelton, I thank you very much for joining us here today.
1: My pleasure.
0: And again, I've been speaking with Robert Young-Pelton, an author, filmmaker, journalist, and explorer. He's the publisher of Dangerous Magazine and had firsthand perspective on the war on terror from direct contact with the world's most infamous jihadi, rebel, and insurgent groups. And his books include The World's Most Dangerous Places, Come Back Alive, Three Worlds Gone Mad, License to Kill, Hired Guns, and the War on Terror, and his autobiography, The Adventurist. We're going to take a brief station break back examining the announcement by the Secretary of the Air Force that the United States has deployed weapons in space.

0: up to be somebody that just loves to learn.
1: Welcome back. I'm Ian Masters, and this is Background Briefing, and I'm speaking with Darrell Kimball, the Executive Director of the Arms Control Association and publisher and contributor for the organization's monthly journal, Arms Control Today. For more than two decades, he has led the organization's research and policy advocacy on a range of issues, including cancellation of new nuclear weapons programs, the conclusion of the 2015 P5 plus one nuclear deal with Iran, and the negotiation and ratification of the 2010 New START agreement. And previously, he was the executive director of the Coalition to Reduce Nuclear Dangers and the director of security programs at Physicians for Social Responsibility. Welcome to Background Briefing, Darrell Kimball.
2: Good to be with you.
1: Well, thanks for joining us, Darrell. And what do you make of the Secretary of the Air Force's announcement that the U.S. military isn't confirming that it has deployed weapons in space? Now, not nuclear weapons, but weapons in space. So does that break some kind of a threshold?
2: Well, yes. This is the first time that the United States has acknowledged that it has put into orbit a satellite that has attack capabilities. It is not clear exactly what kind of capability this is, but I would hazard to speculate that this is probably an electronic warfare weapon that is, it can jam another satellite it wants to disable. It is pretty well known that Russia and China have already developed satellites that are maneuverable and that may also have similar capabilities. So I think this is a very worrisome development, because this is very likely going to accelerate the pace of the militarization of space. And if there is conflict in orbit between the spacefaring nations, it threatens everyone's security, because the world today depends so much on commercial and communications satellites for our everyday activities. So this is a very worrisome development, and I think it deserves and requires something that hasn't happened for years, which we're overdue to have, which is serious sustained talks between the major spacefaring states about how to maintain space security and to avoid further militarization of outer space.
1: Well, presumably the weapons that the U.S. have deployed in space are maneuverable satellites. I understand that maybe they have some kind of laser that can disable other satellites. Have the Chinese and the Russians deployed their maneuverable anti-satellites?
2: Well, there is evidence that Russia has deployed a satellite that can move into orbit adjacent to another satellite. The Chinese have demonstrated the capability of moving physically another satellite from its orbit, and they've used this to deal with a disabled satellite. So there are, when I say similar capabilities, I mean, they have been demonstrating similar capabilities. Exactly what kind of weapon is aboard the U.S. System. Theoretically, it could be a laser. I think it's more likely electronic jamming.
1: But apparently, according to a CNN report last year, that U.S. intelligence has uncovered that Russia has also made efforts to develop a space-based nuclear weapon that would be used to fire a massive EMP blast, electromagnetic pulse, that would disable everything in space, at least in whatever side of the planet they exploded the damn thing. I mean,
2: Well, exactly. And that the United States has had intelligence information, which I think is credible, that Russia has been developing such a system going back to 2024. Whether the Russians have deployed this or not is not clear to me. It may be better known in intelligence circles, but That is another space-based capability that is extremely worrisome. I would note that the emplacement of a nuclear device, a nuclear bomb, in orbit is a direct violation of the 1967 Outer Space Treaty, which was developed, you know, during the era of the space race to try to ensure that space would not be militarized, at least not with nuclear weapons. I mean, another challenge to space security is the capability of several nations, including Russia, China, India, the United States, to launch a ballistic missile in what's called direct ascent, straight up, to knock out by a collision an orbiting satellite. This is a relatively simple technology compared to these other more sophisticated space technologies, but that can also create an enormous debris field. It can also help destroy a satellite. So there are a number of methods by which these nations can, destroy other satellites. And where this becomes extremely hazardous is, let's imagine we're in a crisis and, you know, the United States and China are perhaps on the verge of war over the Taiwan Straits, or tensions between the U.S. and Russia become very severe. And one side or another starts interfering or perhaps even destroying a satellite of the other country that's orbiting. It may be an early warning satellite that is designed to detect the launch of a nuclear-armed ballistic missile. So that might be misconstrued, or it might be a sign that one side is preparing to blind the other side's ability to detect a nuclear attack. So, you know, these are the kinds of ways in which these space capabilities can deeply, deeply complicate the situation on the ground, especially in a crisis. And that's why this is a concern not just for people in the United States and Russia, but all across the world. Because, as you say, a nuclear device that detonates in orbit would destroy tens of thousands of satellites. Destroying just one satellite can create an enormous debris field that lasts for years that can threaten orbiting objects. So space, we depend on this realm for a lot of things today, and the very last thing any of us should want to risk is warfare in the space realm.
1: So prior to the 1967 Outer Space Treaty, there were plans to put nuclear weapons in space. There was a program called FOBS, Fractional Orbital Bombardment Systems, where you just put a whole bunch of nuclear weapons up in space orbiting around, and then whenever you wanted to drop them down on whatever your targets were, you could do so. The idea of nuclear weapons or even nuclear power plants in space is pretty horrendous, particularly if any of them explode or we have debris fields, or worse than that, if they enter the atmosphere and spread plutonium. So there's many good reasons to have the 1967 Outer Space Treaty. So as an arms control expert, Darryl, what's the status of that treaty?
2: It's in jeopardy, mainly because of the very strong suspicions that Russia is developing or has developed and deployed an orbiting satellite armed with a nuclear warhead. And that is not a fractional orbital bombardment system. That is a satellite that is orbiting that would be designed to destroy other satellites in orbit. So the United States and other countries sought to reaffirm global support for the Outer Space Treaty back in 2024. Unfortunately, Russia vetoed that resolution on the UN Security Council. The Chinese abstained, probably so as not to anger the Russians, but it is in jeopardy. And even without that particular weapon, I think, you know, the development that you mentioned at the top, the United States developing a an orbiting anti-satellite weapon and deploying it, that's another worrisome sign that we're now in an action-reaction cycle among these countries.
1: So Russia is obviously becoming more and more of a rogue state as Putin gets more and more crazy and paranoid about his war on Ukraine, which is not going well for him. But he is escalating, and it's going to get really horrible, particularly through the winter. But so he's kind of preoccupied with the war that he started, and a bit like Trump, he started a war with Iran and doesn't know how to finish it. But what about China? In other words, I'm suggesting it's going to be pretty difficult to have any kind of negotiation with Putin. But could you have a reasonable negotiation with the Chinese, or would they figure there's no point unless Russia's involved?

0: risk reduction issues. The Chinese are comfortable with that, but at that level of vagueness and with that many countries, I don't think it's very possible to make progress. I mean, the more negotiating parties you have around the table with different interests, different cultures, the more difficult it is to come together around a common agreement. The Russians are interested in having bilateral talks on nuclear arms control, but the Trump administration has said, no, we want multilateral talks. The Chinese don't want to be singled out. They have been resistant to bilateral talks, but the Trump administration has not pursued bilateral talks. So what I'm trying to describe here is a situation in which each of these countries has different preferences about when they might talk and about what and what format, and none of these are aligning right now. But it is possible for these leaders to straighten that out and be very direct and direct their teams to engage in, let's say, Trump and Xi later this month could direct their teams to begin bilateral discussions on reducing nuclear risks and on reducing the risk of an arms race in space. So these kinds of things can happen, especially if Congress and the American people and opinion leaders demand action. I mean, this is how we made progress during the Cold War. This is what led presidents like Reagan and Gorbachev to go to Reykjavik and make progress towards nuclear arms reductions.
1: Well, Darrell Kimball, I hope that is the case. And of course, Trump is meeting with Xi in a few days here in Washington. So I thank you for joining us.
0: Thank you for taking interest in this important topic. Bye-bye.
1: Bye-bye. And again, I've been speaking with Darrell Kimball, the Executive Director of the Arms Control Association and publisher and contributor for the organization's monthly journal, Arms Control Today. And he's, for more than two decades, has led the organization's research and policy advocacy on a range of issues, including cancellation of new nuclear weapons programs, the conclusion of the 2015 P5 plus one nuclear deal with Iran, and the negotiation and ratification of the 2010 New START Arms Control Agreement. We're going to take a brief station break and background briefings. Anna Leah will be investigating how settlers are not only invading the West Bank, but are moving into the areas captured by the IDF in southern Lebanon and Syria.

This is Analea for Background Briefing. Today, I'm going to talk about the Israeli settlers' relentless expansion into territory that is not theirs under international law, even attempting to move into Syria and Lebanon. News outlets around the world have reported on Palestinians facing increased violence and dispossession, and I'll speak with someone who has studied and written about the conflict for decades. In the past year, and especially this summer, fringe Jewish nationalistic groups have tried to set up settlements in Syria and southern Lebanon. The Times of Israel said that some people evaded Israeli military in Syria for days before being caught. And this mirrors in some way Israeli military actions in Syria, where Israel took control of several areas after the fall of the former Syrian president Bashar al-Assad. They've detained civilians and destroyed crops. Settlers have also marched to reestablish withdrawn outposts in Gaza, and they've tried to stage incursions into southern Lebanon. The Israeli military has both pushed them out, but have taken root themselves as a military expansion. So the Israeli government has squashed the attempts in Syria and southern Lebanon, but they have tacitly and overtly supported new outposts and escalating invasions in the West Bank. According to the settlement watchdog Peace Now, roughly one-tenth of the Israeli population lives in over 160 illegal settlements in the West Bank and East Jerusalem, with the government approving more this year. And the magazine Plus972 reported that over 150 new outposts since Israel's destruction of Gaza began, forcing more than 75 Palestinian communities to leave their homes.

0: Now these settlements are most probably illegal under the Fourth Geneva and the Hague Conventions. You're not allowed to move civilians into occupied territories, nor may you collectively punish them. So since the Hamas attacks of October 7th, 2023, settlers have allegedly killed over 30 civilians, according to the UN. They've stolen or destroyed Palestinians' livestock and crops. They've demolished or taken over Palestinian homes. They've shot at people and animals, sometimes side by side with the Israeli military. Whistleblowing veterans have spoken to multiple groups about soldiers' active participation. This is all to say nothing about the direct actions of the Israeli government against Palestinians in the occupied territories. Last week, we saw proposed settlement sanctions by the UK, with European countries and Canada supporting those steps and taking steps of their own. The British Foreign Secretary has named Jewish ethnic violence in the West Bank as settler terrorism. But in the middle of an Israeli election cycle, we don't know if sanctions or politics will slow the spread of these illegal settlements. So joining us today, Peter Beinart is the editor-at-large of the liberal publication Jewish Currents, an opinion contributor to the New York Times, non-resident fellow at the Foundation for Middle East Peace, which focuses on the Israeli-Palestinian conflict, and is generally an indefatigable thinker, writer, speaker. His Substack, The Beinart Notebook, is a gathering place for some of the biggest minds of the Palestinian, Israeli, and American politics to discuss issues and, importantly, to disagree with each other. So Peter Beinart has written four books about how American leaders' hubris has led us into three different wars, calling liberals to fight back against Washington overreach, and about Zionism. His most recent book came out last year, Being Jewish After the Destruction of Gaza. Peter Beinart also teaches at the Craig Newmark School of Journalism at the City University of New York, where his greatest claim to fame was teaching me. Right. That's a joke, but we decided that since Peter can't grade me anymore, that we could invite you on without any conflict of interest. But I'm still nervous, even though you're not grading. But welcome to the background briefing.
1: It's an honor to be with you. It was a pleasure to be in the classroom with you, and like a lot of my former students, it gives me a lot of pride to see the great work that you're doing in the world.
0: Thank you. So yeah, I guess starting with the big picture, I mean, since its founding in 1948, Israel has taken control over about a third more territory than it was initially given. And since the October 7th Hamas attacks and Israel's colossally devastating response in Gaza, Israel's claimed more and more land than it has in decades. So are the settlements a new thing, and why now?
1: I think that there is a difference on international law to the status of Jewish communities that have been created in the West Bank and also in East Jerusalem, territories that Israel conquered in 1967. But there's also a continuity with the way in which Israel was created. Israel was created by essentially creating Jewish settlements in a territory first in the Ottoman Empire and then mostly under the British mandate, where you had mostly a Palestinian Arab population, and you had Jewish communities kind of created to create what are called kind of facts on the ground. And really, in a lot of ways, this is how the state of Israel was built. This isn't really unique particularly to Israel. Sometimes people use this academic term settler colonialism, but it really means people coming from another place. They may have historical kind of religious ties to the land, as Jews do to the land of Israel, but they're also coming not as immigrants to participate within the existing political system, but essentially to create a new political system, a new state that will exist in which they will have dominion, and that this frequently leads to kind of the dispossession of the people who were there. So this should be familiar to Americans. And if you think about the way in which people came from Europe to the United States, created communities, and then ultimately created state formations that led to the creation of a new state and the dispossession of Native Americans. And so this process, which begins in the early 20th century as part of the Zionist movement, helps to create the state of Israel, which is then ultimately created in a war that leads to the displacement of more than half the Palestinian population. And then when Israel conquers new territory in 1967 in the West Bank, in the Gaza Strip, and in East Jerusalem, this settlement process continues. So in some ways, you can see there's a kind of political tradition here. Just like in the United States, people started on the Atlantic coast, continued through the country, and in some ways, even after Americans had settled this entire territory, America then went beyond the continental United States and essentially created colonies in places like the Philippines or in the Pacific and in the Caribbean. So I think you're seeing an Israeli version of that phenomenon.
0: And so for now, we're hearing about Israeli soldiers are pushing back the settlers that go into Syria and Lebanon, but they are helping the ones that are in the West Bank. And I'm wondering, do you think that there's kind of like an Overton window, which is another, I guess, overly academic term for what is an acceptable conversation? Do you think that the conversation about in within Israel or within the US of what an acceptable settlement is will shift with time?
1: Yes, I think it's in Israel, the presence of a kind of large number of Israeli settlers in the West Bank and East Jerusalem, I think has already shifted over the decades the Israeli conversation to the extent that many Israelis would find it difficult to imagine those people leaving the West Bank. And so either Israeli politicians move towards an idea of a more limited Palestinian state that would have to accept the number of settlers who are already there, or they kind of came to the position that a Palestinian state was no longer in the cards at all. And I would say that the kind of mainstream Jewish discourse now in Israel is not to support a Palestinian state at all. So in a way, this has been a kind of success of the settler enterprise, both to make a Palestinian state more practically difficult, but also I think the political discourse that settlers have contributed to tends to depict a Palestinian state as a threat to the state of Israel and something that should be opposed.
0: So, within a few weeks of each other, the American midterm elections will happen. The Israeli elections will happen just a few days before. President Trump was strongly on Netanyahu's side for the longest time, and then their relationship started to fray maybe this summer. I mean, Trump even told Netanyahu to rein in the Israeli military actions in Syria and Lebanon. And if we see political changes here, there, or both, what would America lose if we cut or changed our relationship with like such an unusually close ally?
1: I think that America might potentially lose some of the kind of intelligence sharing and the kind of military cooperation that the United States does with Israel. The US and the Israeli military are pretty intertwined in a lot of ways and kind of produce weapon systems together. But I think that the benefits would outweigh the costs. First of all, I just think that for in a variety of ways. I mean, first of all, I just think morally, it's not right for the United States to be continually diplomatically and militarily supporting a state that has practicing, according to even its own leading human rights organizations, is practicing apartheid and has now been deemed to have committed genocide by the world's leading human rights organizations, by the International Association of Genocide Scholars, and actually even by Israel's own most prominent human rights organization, B'Tselem. I just think that's morally wrong. Beyond that, I think it's actually not beneficial for US interests. First of all, the United States' relationship with Israel, I think, is kind of quite costly for the United States, not just in terms of the amount of money that the United States gives Israel in military aid, which is essentially like a prepaid credit card for Israel to buy money at American weapons manufacturers, which helps the weapons manufacturers, but isn't actually, I think, the best use of American resources for the ordinary American. But also, Israel then helps to shape, to some degree, US foreign policy, has some influence in US foreign policy. And its influence has led the US, I think, to do things that are quite costly for the United States. So the Iran war, for instance, is not solely attributed to Israel by any means. Donald Trump decided to do it, but he was clearly influenced by Benjamin Netanyahu. And this war has cost the United States a huge amount of money. It's also making things more expensive in the United States. And it's weakening America's position in the world. As it turns out that America actually can't defeat Iran, we can't protect our Gulf allies, and we've actually undermined the free flow of oil around the world. So I think that there's a whole series of ways in which a different kind of relationship between the United States and Israel would be morally better, but also actually closer to the American national interest.
0: So, whether or not Benjamin Netanyahu wins the elections or his party wins the elections at the end of October, whoever wins is going to have to form a government. And do you have any sense of what the coalitions in Israel might look like with all these, like, are there a lot of different opinions? Might the coalitions come about naturally, or will there be kind of a battlefield brotherhood happening.
1: So Israeli politics is complicated. There are very big divisions on questions having to do with the relationship of religion and state. And divisions between more secular Israeli Jews who fear religious coercion and more and religious Israeli Jews who want the state to kind of support the idea of kind of religion and its role in society and in government. But the division on the question of the Palestinians and how Israel should treat Palestinians, on that there's much less division and much more consensus. So an analogy I would among Jewish Israelis, there are also Palestinian citizens of Israel who can vote. They're sometimes called Arab Israelis, but although they can vote, they're generally not considered to be full partners in the formation of a government. And so you're generally looking when you're forming an Israeli government. It's possible this could change, but generally you essentially have to do so with Jewish political parties. And the Israeli debate, I think, among Israeli Jews about the question of Palestinians might be analogized a little bit to the debate, let's say, in the Jim Crow South among whites as it relates to black people, which is to say, you could have imagined in Georgia or Alabama or Mississippi in the 1940s and 50s, very strong political divisions over individual politicians, just as there are a lot of Israelis who hate Benjamin Netanyahu, and all kinds of divisions about various issues. But on the question of the maintenance of the very system itself, the system of white supremacy, the system of Jim Crow, you're only really going to get tactical differences. You're not likely to produce political parties that fundamentally oppose the system itself. And that's the way I would describe Jewish Israeli politics. When it comes to the Palestinians, the differences are maybe tactical, but they're not fundamental.
0: And do you think at this point, at least with the way Netanyahu is going, being at conflict means that he might not be investigated so much for the security breaches that led up to the October 7th attacks? It gives him a lot of sway with the right. Do you think that even if he woke up tomorrow and wanted to end the conflicts that he's pursuing, that he could?
1: I don't think he could, because I think the what it would take to end those conflicts, beyond maybe not being in his political interest, because he's a politician of the right, but I think also just are fundamentally outside of his general worldview. Benjamin Netanyahu doesn't fundamentally believe that the core of Israel's conflicts comes from the fact that Israel controls millions of Palestinians who lack basic rights. And because he doesn't see the Israel's conflicts through that prism, he generally tends to see, he's always going back for decades and decades, seen the Palestinians as essentially pawns of some other external force. During the 1980s, he literally described it as the Soviet Union. And then he talked about Iraq under Saddam Hussein or other Arab governments. Now he focuses a lot on Iran. You're also seeing that Israelis are now moving to talking more about Turkey as the real threat. And so that inclines Netanyahu, and not just Netanyahu, many other Israeli politicians as well, to essentially see the answer for Israel's security in challenging militarily these external threats, with the belief that the Palestinian problem can be managed and dealt with because it's not actually the core of the problem itself. And so I think given that framework, I don't think it's likely that Netanyahu, I think, would ever be able to actually resolve these, because I think his diagnosis is incorrect. I actually think it is the Palestinian question which is the source of Israel's insecurity. And until Israel actually reckons with the fact that it's imposing a system of violent oppression on millions of Palestinians who are going to resist their oppression in some way or another, that actually there's not a chance of having anything like peace.
0: Your latest book, Being Jewish After the Destruction of Gaza, it was a New York Times bestseller. It won a Pen America Award, and it made me openly cry on the New York City subway, which is a type of award, I guess. And in it, you say that a one-state solution has to be the answer because there's just no place in the world today for an ethno-state. So, also as a student of American history, how did we get to a point where we're supporting an ethno-state?
1: Well, There are ethnostates in the world, and there are other places where political leaders would like to turn these countries into an ethnostate. I mean, to me, an ethnostate is a state which essentially says, although there are diversity of religions, races, ethnicities here, that this country is actually the property of one particular tribe, and everybody else is a kind of a guest at best. Right? They're not full owners of the country. And so I think you see this is the way that Israel functions. Israel is a Jewish state. And so even those minority of Palestinians who have citizenship are not full owners of the state because it has a special obligation to its Jewish citizens. I think if you look at what Narendra Modi is trying to do in India to move India from being to being a Hindu state, in which Muslims are essentially second-class citizens, you see something similar, or what you see in what you saw with in parts of Europe, and what you see with the Republican Party. Parts of the Republican Party want to moving America essentially to be a white Christian state. I don't think J.D. Vance is not saying that every person within our country's borders will be white and Christian, but he certainly wants to maintain a large white Christian, as large a white diff Christian demographic majority as possible through immigration policies in particular, just as Israel does. And he also wants to make it clear that what he calls heritage Americans, right, have a different status from other Americans, a kind of a two-tiered system that ultimately you would build into law. I mean, just look at the way in which the Republican Party tries to make it harder for black people to vote, right, as one example of this. And so, to me, there is a kind of a global struggle that you see playing out in a lot of places between these two principles, between the idea that everyone who lives within a given territory should be equal under the law, and the idea that states are properties of one tribe. And I think that what has happened with Israel is that Israel has, in some ways, become a kind of a model for people in the Republican Party in the United States and for many on the European right, and even in places far afield like India and Brazil, of what a technologically sophisticated, economically dynamic, militarily strong ethnostate looks like. There's an irony here because some of those greatest admirers of the Israeli ethnostate want to create ethnostates in their own countries, in Europe, for instance, in which the position of Jews in those countries would therefore be subordinated. Because the irony of saying that every country is dominated by one tribe is essentially that you say when Jews are in their country, meaning Israel, they should be dominant. But when they're in our country, meaning white Christian France, Germany, Hungary, the United States, then they actually are guests. And that's, I think, the dynamic of the politics you've seen on the right in the US and Europe in recent years.
0: Thank you so much. Thanks for being here with me. It means a lot to be able to share what you're teaching. Thanks.
1: It's really my pleasure.
0: That was Peter Beinart, the author of the Substack, The Beinart Notebook. He's also the editor at large of Jewish Currents, a contributor to the opinion page at the New York Times, a non-resident fellow at the Foundation for Middle East Peace, a thinker, writer, speaker. He's also a professor at the Craig Newmark School of Journalism at the City University of New York, my alma mater. If you want to hear more from my conversation with Peter, our full interview is available at backgroundbriefing.org. This was Analeia for Background Briefing.
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1: A lot to talk about today. Cash Patel making a fool of himself before the Senate. You know, I watched a little bit of it. What's so distressing is the absolute lack of respect, of decorum. These MAGA guys, they're like schoolyard bullies, and they just revel in it. And now Trump is doing this all around the world, and it's making America, it's humiliating us. Watching that, what provoked that was my reflections on my father, who, you know, was a very respectful and thoughtful guy, you know, even for people who disagreed with him politically, like me, and my brother eventually. My brother was a Republican campaign consultant for a while and then became a progressive. But anyhow, my dad fought fascism and then gave me Franz Kafka. I'm going to tell you all about that in just a bit. But to open, I was actually astonished, I mean shocked, by this story that I read in the media this week. The initial story I saw was over on Raw Story. The headline, "Alarm as Trump's secretive court claims its first victim. It defies logic." And what it is that we have this brand new court. It didn't exist before. It was authorized by Congress in the 90s after the Tim McVeigh bombing of Oklahoma City. And this, it's called the Alien Terrorist Removal Court. And that court, this week, or last week, actually, Friday, deported a 47-year-old woman, a lawful permanent resident of the United States, green card holder. Her name was Nazira Hajizadeh. She lived in Fort Worth. Deported her to Afghanistan. Now, what's astonishing about this is that in this trial, she was never able to see the evidence against her. Her lawyer was not allowed to see the evidence against her. Her lawyer was not allowed to discuss the evidence against her with her. And Todd Blanche called the whole thing a win for national security and the rule of law. This so reminded me of a book that my dad gave me when I was 12 years old. It was by Franz Kafka. It was written in 1919, as I recall. And it was called The Trial. And in this short novel, a fellow by the name of Joseph K., he's a bank clerk, and he's woken up in his bed one morning by two armed men who have come to arrest him. And he's dragged off to a jail. He is told that he cannot know what the charges against him are because they're secret. His lawyer does not know what the charges against him are. He never actually physically confronts the judge. And he's told basically that the fact that he was arrested is sufficient proof of his guilt. And in the very end, two guys in frock coats come in and drag him out to a quarry at night and shoot him, or actually stab him, kill him. And when Kafka wrote that in 1914, he was living in Prague. He was a Jew living in Prague inside a dying empire who would never live to see Hitler and the Gestapo doing the same thing against Jews and across Europe, but ultimately in Prague as well, or to see Vladimir Putin build this kind of a system. But my dad had seen that, and that's why he volunteered to go fight fascists straight out of high school in 1945. I got a glimpse into that world myself, visiting East Berlin back in 1986 with my oldest daughter. You know, we had a young man, a gypsy cab driver, pick us up, and immediately we had worked out the story we were going to tell about how we were his long-lost cousins from the West, should the Stasi or the Volkspolizei stop us. But this is here now, this court that Kafka envisioned in his book, The Trial. The law that authorizes it is 8 U.S.C. 1534. And under this bizarre law, these secret courts, the judge reviews the government's classified evidence alone, not in front of the indicted party, just like in Kafka, in chambers. And neither the accused nor the public may learn what that evidence is or where it came from. The federal rules of evidence do not apply. So the government can use the fruits of illegal wiretaps, warrantless physical searches. The accused is specifically denied the right to suppress evidence she claims was gathered illegally. And you get a court-appointed special attorney with a security clearance who can look at the secret file on your behalf, but can't tell you what's in it. And if your lawyer tells you or anybody else what the charges against you are, he faces 25 years in federal prison. This is Kafka. I mean, it's just, Ms. Zada, the woman who was deported by this secret tribunal here in the United States last week, her lawyer said, dragging lawful permanent residents into court but refusing to show them or their attorneys the evidence that will be used against them is a plain violation of due process and should not be seen as an endorsement of this court's legitimacy. I mean, this secret court is only the most recent in the bricks of, most recent brick in the fascist wall that Trump and his lickspittles and his billionaire tech bro buddies are building around what used to be America. You know, last year, he had 238 men. He sent them to life sentences in a prison in El Salvador. I mean, you know, no criminal record, no trial, no hearing, just off you go, just like Kafka, 109 years later. ICE is holding roughly 65,000 people, most of them never been before a judge, never had a trial, no idea, and most of them had never committed a crime. It's not a crime to be in the United States without documentation. It's a civil offense. You get essentially a parking ticket, you can be deported, but you have to go through a legal process first. But that's not happening here. And we've got 100,000 people who have applied for refugee status in the United States who have been fully vetted that Trump has suspended. We've only allowed now, in the last year and a half, we've only allowed 6,069 people into the United States, all of them white, and all but three of them white South Africans. That's it. And this guy's in there, falling all over themselves, enthusiasm to purge black people from and brown people from the United States, are creating a country that Kafka wrote about, and that, you know, could be coming after any of us. This is beyond science fiction, and this is beyond, in my opinion, this is awful. We all need to be calling Congress and saying, get rid of, repeal the Alien Terrorist Removal Court. The number for the Congress is 202-224-3121. Get rid of the Alien Terrorist Removal Court. This is not American.
0: This is the Tom Hartman Program.
1: In fact, it's fundamentally un-American.

0: And welcome back, Mark in Oakland, California. Hey, Mark, what's on your mind today?
1: Hey, Tom. Thanks for taking my call.
0: Sure.
1: You know, Tom, I'm a bit of a history buff like you. My knowledge is not as expansive as yours, but I have learned a few things over my life. And I believe that this, where we're at today did not start overnight and it didn't happen in a bubble. I believe the seminal year where we went down this path was 1996. That's when Newt Gingrich was appointed. That's a re-election, a very important year. It was my year I turned 40. But probably more than anything else, when Netanyahu took over the Israeli government as prime minister in 1996, and he first started advocating an attack in Iran with Bill Clinton and then every president that followed.
0: I think that was also the year Rush Limbaugh started his show, wasn't it?
1: It was not only that, Tom, but that's when I sort of became in that the early 90s was when I became introduced to talk radio, all kinds of the Hannity and Combs. Mm-hmm. Just Fox News just came on the air around 1994, yep. 5 or 6. I listened to conservative talk radio because there was, frankly, I don't think you came on the air until around 2004 or 5.
0: Yeah, 2003 like was when we started. Yeah. And Air America started in 2004. Yeah.
1: And boy, did I love that, because I got sick for almost a decade. I got sick and tired of listening to people whining or, you know, asking for the Civil War and when are we going to kill all the libtards. I mean, it got very repetitive and redundant.
0: Yeah.
1: And so, but progressive talk radio was way more interesting. And I'm digressing right now, because what I wanted to talk to you about, Tom, is that, so 1996, they were coming hard and heavy at Bill Clinton. I mean, 1998 was actually the turning point. That was when we hit our apex as a country, was in 1998. I told my friends that at the time, it's all going to be all downhill from here. Because any time a country can squander an entire year from January until December and beyond talking about their president's love life, you know that they have got no cares in the world. There's no cruise missiles flying over their homes. There's plenty of food in the refrigerator. They got their vacation plan. The only thing that Republicans were losing sleep over for the entire 8 years that Bill Clinton was president was that he had an affair with a consenting adult at the White House. And believe me, Tom, many of them were comparing it to the attack on Pearl Harbor in terms of being a national tragedy with their rhetoric.
0: And now they've got a guy in the White House who rapes women and pays off porn stars. Yeah.
1: Wouldn't you love to go back to the good old days of Bill Clinton and Monica Lewinsky?
0: Yeah, I miss Monica. I remember that song. I miss Monica.
1: Yeah. Tom, before you have to step on my call, I just wanted to make this connection. And if we don't have time today, I can talk to you about it on another show. But I believe there's a direct link between that year-long Monica Lewinsky scandal and the attack on 9/11, which happened about 2 years later, 2.5 years later. You know, America, what we proved to the rest of the world during 1998, I came every night from work. I worked as a sales professional. I crossed on the bridge from Oakland to San Francisco and back. And believe me, I listened to you. Talk radio provided me a lot of pleasant distraction when I was sitting in rush hour traffic, bumper to bumper, trying to cross. And the thing is that, I digress there a second, but, you know, when I come home every night, I'd turn on the television and there'd be nothing but talk about a blue DNA stained dress. And I got sick and tired of it, Tom. And that's when I swore I would never vote for another Republican again. These are a party of unserious people, Tom, and they're just as unserious now as they were back then. But it started, the genesis was in 1998 after Newt Gingrich and Pat Buchanan riled up all these people. On the
0: I'm
1: right.
0: with you, Mark. And now, Mark, I'm out of time. I'm sorry, but well said. Thank you. So Trump, he's running this criminal embargo against Cuba, cutting off their access to fuel. This is a crime. Make no mistake about it. This, you know, Radovan Karadzic, I think, or maybe it was Slobodan Milosevic. I mix them up. One of those guys who engineered the war crimes in Serbia back in the 90s just died in prison as a result of having been at The Hague. This is a war crime on par with that, in my opinion. You've got people who are dying in Cuba right now. Excuse me. We've got people who are unable to get health care. Doctors in hospitals having to operate with, you know, using their iPhones as lights. People not able to get medicine. People can't get their, you know, the drugs that they need. They can't get food. There's no energy. I mean, you know, we're starving an island, an entire island, an entire country. We are starving. And we're doing it so that Marco Rubio can run for president in 2 years. Or so that Donald Trump can claim that he did what Jack Kennedy couldn't do. And, you know, reversed the Cuban Revolution. 45 groups just sent a letter to Hakeem Jeffries demanding that we have a war powers resolution that stops Trump from doing this to Cuba. It includes the American Friends Service Committee, that's the Quakers, the Center for Economic and Policy Research, CEPR. We've had Dean Baker from there on this program many times. Demand Progress, Indivisible, the group that was doing the No Kings marches. National Nurses United, the largest nurse union in the United States and big advocates for single payer. Pax Christi USA, a Catholic organization. The United Church of Christ, Win Without War. They're all calling for an immediate vote on HCON House Consenting Resolution 106. House Resolution 106, it's called the Cuban War Powers Resolution. It's been introduced by Nadia Velasquez, the Democrat from New York. And it basically says, Trump, you've got to stop this blockade. This is wrong. This is a war crime. You can't do this anymore. Not in our names. Not with our money. Not with our military. And this would be a privileged resolution, by the way, which means that Mike Johnson can't stop it. It would direct the removal of U.S. armed forces from hostilities within or against Cuba within an absent congressional authorization. Now, the one way that Mike Johnson can stop this is by simply canceling Congress. And it looks like that's what he's planning on doing. Congress is back this week. I don't know. Are we going to have Mark Pocan or Ro Khanna this week? We don't. So far, we don't know. In April, senators voted 51-47 to block a war powers resolution. Now, how did they get to 51 votes? John Fetterman voted with the with his Republican colleagues. And to block this war powers resolution introduced by Tim Kaine, Adam Schiff, and Ruben Gallego. That was back in April. So this now we're talking about doing it in the House again. But this is just so wrong. You know, go after the poorest people, go after the weakest people, ruin them so that you can steal their assets, you can steal their land, you can, you know, become president. It's obscene. What's going on in Cuba right now. So you might want to let your representatives know at 202-224-3121 to support the War Powers Resolution that would stop this illegal, unconstitutional, immoral, international war crime that is being committed against a neighboring country. Now, you know, I'll give you, I'm no fan of Cuba's authoritarianism. Never been a fan of it. I think it's great that anybody who wants to become a doctor can become a doctor in Cuba. I think it's great that they've got the highest literacy rate in the world. They've done amazing things with education. And when Louise and I were there back during the Obama administration, we spent a week there one March. They were aggressively experimenting with small-scale capitalism and having some really good results, and it was revitalizing the island because Obama allowed us to visit. Trump came in and shut that door in 2017, and that was kind of the end of that. And now they're going for the kill. They're going for the juggler, and it's just wrong. I think, you know, if you don't like communism in Cuba, and I'm like I said, I'm no fan of it, the way to change it is to turn it into a tourist destination, get a lot of Americans in there, and just, you know, wake the place up. People will rise up. Mike in Elyria, Ohio. Hey, Mike, what's up?
2: Yeah, not too much. Good morning. Or about Trump and negotiating.
0: Mm-hmm.
2: He is not a negotiator because the very first rule is people find common denominators, which is, you know, life for their children or whatnot. I mean, and yeah. He has none of it, no empathy.
0: No, Trump lives in a world where he has to win and somebody else has to lose. It's an entirely zero-sum world.
2: There is no win-win.
0: Yeah.
2: But I have two things to talk about if I can. But the motor oil thing with Costco, that's not really synthetic oil. Because it's like a loophole that Castrol had a court case on in the mid-2000s. It's highly refined petroleum is all it is, but they can call it synthetic.
0: Yeah, Sean looked this up during the break because I was like, what the hell? And it turns out synthetic oil is actually made from oil. It's just a different process to make long hydrocarbon chains that are less, that'll break down under heat less easily than normal ones.
2: Yeah, right. And also the lady talking about the Amazon $100 tariff.
0: Mm-hmm.
2: You pay the tariff on what Amazon pays. They don't pay $100 for it. They're gonna, it's not gonna be $130. It'd be like maybe a quarter or 50 cents you gotta pay. But still, that's crazy.
0: Well, it depends on what the tariff is.
2: They don't pay anywhere near that. They make a great profit. So.
0: Yeah.
2: Yeah.
0: Okay, Mike. Thank you. Well said.
2: Thank you.
0: Sure enough. John in Pendleton, Oregon. Hey, John, what's up?
3: Well, it's Orwell time.
0: Oh, no.
3: Here's the trifecta. Canada officially joins the EU, and the EU, the kind of get away from Russian intimidation, joins BRICS. And well, then you have Eurasia versus Oceania. And guess who's big brother? $64,000 question. AI.
0: Whoa. Now, that's something worthy of Isaac Asimov. I mean, that's... So you're saying the BRIC countries...
3: Other nations are doing AI, so...
0: Right, the BRIC countries, Brazil, Russia, India, China, South Africa, right? That's BRICS.
3: South Africa. Also, there's like a dozen more have joined.
0: Yeah.
3: The African countries.
0: Right, and they're trying to create a trading bloc. Interesting.
3: Yeah.
0: Interesting. I just, what I'm seeing, whether it's the BRICS countries or whether it's the EU, is that everybody is basically trying to figure out ways to exclude the United States, Canada, because we've just become so unreliable because we have a psychopath running our country. We have a psychopath with the emotional maturity of an 8-year-old, and people are scared of him. Frightened of the chaos.
3: Well, when you have 38% of the adult voting population would die for him. They'll give their firstborn to him.
0: Well, yeah, apparently 33%. But point made, John.
3: We'll find out in November, won't we?
0: We will. Okay, John.
3: That's my little Orwellian chapter. Anyway,
0: yeah,
3: I know when Air America was on, Mike Malloy, he read the whole book, in increments with his wife Kathy.
0: Oh, really?
3: So it was really a hoot.
0: Yeah.
3: It was late night. I worked a graveyard show. I mean, a late night shift.
0: Yeah. No, I've known Mike for years. I mean, I've known Mike and I started out on IE America Radio back in the, back in the early 2000s out of Detroit.
3: Oh, yeah.
0: And, now I see his daughter, Molly, is all grown up. I remember when she was born. Mike is a good guy. I used to listen to Mike when I lived down in Atlanta. Yeah. Oh, yeah. I used to live on, when we were in Atlanta, he was on WGN, I think it was. He was, or WGRN. He was on the local, he had a show, and I used to listen to it on the radio. He was the only progressive on the radio in Atlanta. And he just did a brilliant job, and he still does. He's still doing a podcast, to the best of my knowledge. So, anyway, I got to run. John, thanks for the call.
3: Okay, well, anyway, that's why I just want to give the $64,000 question.
0: Yeah, no, it's a good one.
3: Coming to a country near you.
0: There you go. Thank you, John.
4: Okay. You're listening to Tom Hartman.

0: Mark Carney. This is fascinating. Mark Carney says Canada is seeking a unique alliance, but not membership with the European Union. This is fascinating. You know, we have managed to piss off and alienate the Canadians, well, Trump has, in ways that are just obscene, frankly. And so Mark Carney has now reached out to the European Union and said, I can't reliably trade with the United States, even though they're right next door, even though we've been doing it for 250 years. We can't do it any longer because there's a madman running that country who is totally invested in Vladimir Putin and whatever Vladimir Putin wants. He lives with his head up Vladimir Putin's backside, and he can't do or say anything that's not approved of by Putin. And so, you know, we're looking to you guys in Europe. I think it's fascinating. He's not asking for full membership in the European Union. He's asking to become an associate member. And it was actually the EU that suggested that phrase, associate member. So apparently they're going to tweak their, I don't know if they have to tweak the EU constitution or the rules or what, but keep an eye on this. This is going to get interesting. Meanwhile, insiders at CBS say that 60 Minutes is dead. The show is dead. I didn't watch it. I gave up watching 60 Minutes or CBS altogether when this Nepo baby, David Ellison, you know, born with $1 billion in his mouth, took over CBS and fired the actual news staff and put this right-wing crank, Barry Weiss, in charge of it, whose only credential was that she used to write right-wing op-eds, editorials for the New York Times, you know. And I was like, I'm out of here. But apparently Nora O'Donnell, who has been with CBS since 2011, she's been there a long time, and she has a long history before that, did what Pete Hegseth wanted. Hegseth wanted CBS, or 60 Minutes, or some news show, to interview one of his pilots that was rescued in Iran by way of making it seem like, you know, our military is big stuff and they're doing great things and hey. And so Nora O'Donnell did it. And the people who work at CBS are like, she killed, you know, Nora and, well, Barry Weiss, really, and David have just killed CBS. Incredible. Just incredible. Meanwhile, Trump, people are asking, you know, people, the leaders of the tech world are asking, you know, Dario Omidyar of Anthropic, Sam Altman of OpenAI, Elon Musk with X, and Grok, you know, is his big AI thing. They're literally, all three of them, are saying, we need to slow down and take this step at a time. And so, you know, somebody, a reporter, asked Donald Trump about that yesterday, and he said, nah, you know, so I can stop AI. If things get out of control, I'll take care of it. But for right now, we need to beat the Chinese. Now, that's kind of the opposite of the conclusion that Kennedy came to back in the day when we first started talking about having the conversations began under Eisenhower. Having conversations with the Soviet Union about limitations on nuclear weapons that ultimately led to the START talks and things like that. You can work with your adversaries, you can work with your enemies, you can work with your competitors to do things that are to the advantage of both of you. You know, keeping America, keeping the world alive by not having a nuclear war seems like a good thing. And but Trump is like, nah, it's all good. As long as, and by the way, keep in mind, right now, the two of the most well-funded and aggressive lobbying efforts that are going on in D.C. right now are the tech industry, the AI industry specifically, and the crypto industry. They're both pouring money into the Republican Party like crazy, and probably into Trump's back pocket. I mean, there's so much dark money slopping around, and Trump has already made so many billions of dollars. $1 billion is $1 million 1,000 times. And he's made several billion dollars off his presidency. The thing that blows my mind is Trump made over $1 billion selling his phony crypto, his crypto coin, which wasn't even really crypto. I mean, it was like a GIF. It was like a little image with Trump's picture on it that was serial numbered so that it could be a collector's item. And they were selling like for, 50, 100, 75 bucks, whatever they were. They were selling for a huge price, and now they're worth like a buck. And so over $1 billion of his own donors' money was given to him for this, and they're all left holding the bag. Why are they not in the streets? Why are they not protesting? Where are these people? Did they just quietly swallow their losses? I don't get it. But anyhow, this is Trump on tech.
1: You're listening to Tom Hartman.
0: A major win for democracy. The Supreme Court yesterday, after we got off the air, actually it was fairly late yesterday afternoon, came out and said that Donald Trump cannot use the Postal Service to steal your ballot, basically, which is what he was planning on doing, he's trying to do. And what was particularly interesting about this decision, apparently it was 7-2, you had Sam Alito and Clarence Thomas, who are scared to death of Democrats taking the House or Senate and subpoenaing either one of them under oath to testify before Congress, which they have the power to do, to confront either one of them about the gifts that they've taken from billionaires, the bizarre rulings and judgments that they've made. I mean, these guys, Thomas's wife, making all that money from the Heritage Foundation, her involvement in January 6th. I mean, there's some real, real juicy stuff there that Congress could be digging up on these two guys. So they were perfectly willing to go along with the scheme to basically steal people's votes. And it looks like Brett Kavanaugh was fine to go along with it, too, except he said it's just too close to the election right now. He issued, he agreed with the 7-2 ruling saying, no, you can't do this, Mr. Trump. But what he said was the reason that he was voting that way was because it was so close to the election, it would have just screwed everything up because states didn't have time to reprint their ballots. In other words, come back in 2028 when the White House is on the line. So, FYI, keep an eye on this one. This is not, I guarantee you, this is not the last effort that Trump is going to make to rig this election, to screw up this election. Kash Patel, just on national television, testifying before Congress, refused to say that the FBI will not insert itself into this election. They're getting ready. They're up to no good. And we all know it. Meanwhile, two progressive organizations, Progressive Democrats of America, which I have a long history with, Tim Carpenter, who founded that organization, was an old and dear friend of mine. He was a regular on this program. And Roots Action, and Norman Solomon and those guys, I know them as well. They've been on the program many times. They announced an initiative at lobbying AOC and Ro Khanna, Alexandria Ocasio-Cortez and Ro Khanna, to run for president. I totally endorse that. I would,

0: Portman program.
1: Who do you think could take the White House in 2028? Because I'm telling you, in just a few months, that campaign is starting. The shadow campaign has already started. Hey, Joe in Oklahoma City, Oklahoma. Hey, Joe, what's up?
2: Well, of course, there's always so much stuff. I did want to mention, I didn't know if anybody else realized that the House of Representatives have gone back on vacation. This is after their very long summer vacation. They were going to come back and do business, and now they're running out of Washington again. And I thought, I wonder why. Well, it turns out there's a second Epstein discharge petition.
1: That's correct.
2: That's making its way through Congress, and they could probably get enough votes, and it has more teeth and can go after more things. And of course, instead of us getting more Epstein information, Mike Johnson is going to shut down the House of Representatives.
1: That's exactly so, right. I mean, and that's what's going on, Joe. That's exactly what's
2: absolutely
1: going on.
2: Absolutely.
1: And,
2: absolutely.
1: And nobody's even pretending that it's anything other than that.
2: I mean, that's right.
1: It's amazing.
2: Now, we all know that the Russian, basically Putin, because he pays the oligarchs, just paid for Don Jr.'s big after party after his wedding. Mm-hmm. But I don't know if a lot of people know that the oligarch, whatever his name is, he flew out of China to attend
1: right.
2: Junior's
1: right.
2: wedding.
1: He had been in China with Xi and the president of Iran.
2: Right. This goes back to this whole thing where it's not so much that Trump's opposing any of these people. They're actually all in bed together.
1: Yep.
2: To zero in, I'm going to hit you with one quickie. Two-Face Collins, Susan Collins, keeps running around going, oh, I got $1.5 billion brought back to the state. Well, 70% of that she got under Joe Biden. She never mentions that. But you had a caller named Paul that called in last week. She said, you better watch out for a company called Axon.
1: Joe, your phone is going in and out. I don't know if you can do anything about that, but I'm missing big chunks
2: okay.
1: of your sentences.
2: Let me step back a little bit. Okay, you had a caller named Paul that called in and was talking about the flock cameras. He said, watch out for a company called Axon, right. who's going to come in and do even more surveillance that used to be known as Carbine. Carbine is the company that is doing all the surveillance and tech and intelligence killing in Gaza, and they do their banking through that Bank of New York Mellon. This is the bank the Republicans are keeping the Democrats from getting the Epstein banking records. And I'll believe you with
1: oh,
2: this.
1: Interesting.
2: The Bank of New York Mellon, they have $350 billion on deposit. That's like your checking accounts and stuff. Mm-hmm. Do you know how much they have in their trust and custodial accounts? $60 trillion.
1: Whoa.
2: $60 trillion.
1: Whoa.
2: And so this is the player's magnet. Have you read the book by Kaya Bird, American Scoundrel?
1: No.
2: About Roy Cohn?
1: No, but I'm very familiar with Roy Cohn's background. I wrote about him extensively in my book, The Last American President. I did a lot of research.
2: That's right.
1: On
2: he
1: him.
2: Was running his own sex trafficking
1: yep.
2: for underage males.
1: That's right.
2: Which ties to Sharon Moody Jr., insurance company out of Texas, where there was reports of bulletproof glass and electric fences, and they were sold to a company called Interlink, right?
1: I don't know any of these details, Joe. I'm sorry.
2: Okay, you know the guy in France that was tied to the Epstein thing, Brunel,
1: yep.
2: that had
1: yep.
2: the modeling agency?
1: Yep.
2: He got a job at Interlink, and the person who got him that job, Ghislaine Maxwell. So if you dig into this, it's really the Republicans that have this gigantic sex trafficking operation, right? So not the Democrats. You know, well, the Democrats are running off. It's actually all these Republicans. And there were some people that were at parties of Roy Cohn that said all the Republicans would come, all politicians would go there for their little orgies and stuff.
1: Yeah.
2: So this is, we need to make this separation between good and evil. Vote Democrat for good and don't vote Republican.
1: Yeah, under any circumstances. I get it. Joe, thank you. Thank you for that. CC in Northbrook, Illinois. Hey, CC, what's on your mind today?
3: Hello, Tom. I'm just following up with my homework you gave me last week. I had a scenario. I was thinking that in D.C. that we could possibly a local, because that's the District of Columbia. I didn't know if they, yeah, yeah. I was look,

0: that destruction, I was hoping that somebody could charge at least two judges, Supreme Court judges in D.C., with the corruption, Alito and Clarence Thomas at minimum, or do something to create some type of constitutional crisis. Because, like you said, everybody, well, anybody with half a brain knows Trump is coming at us. And this is the race to the finish line. This is it. Yep. And so I was thinking, get out ahead of it. You know it's coming. You just don't know what's coming. And so I did my little homework on the OAG and D.C., and he is actually independent of the federal government. It's a local prosecutor, except he has limitations. He can't charge federal crimes. But right. I see Eleanor Holmes, who's the representative of D.C., she put a bill in last year in 2025 to correct that prosecutors in D.C. would have the same authority as, you know, the state in the United States as any other prosecutor in federal. And it's odd because the OAG has just recently charged a local police department with corruption federally. And so I was confused on that, but I'm sure there's lawyers out there no more than me. I'm just kind of reaching, kind of throwing some ideas out there. That was my first point, Tom. That was like I don't know if that's a dead end, but it was worth me.
1: So in other words, on analysis, what you found is that the district attorney for the District of Columbia can't charge Clarence Thomas with taking bribes.
0: No. Well, that's what my research shows. Right. Because of they just don't have that authority.
1: Well, that's good to know
0: Know why. Yeah. because they did charge, you know, one department. Anyway, another point I want to make with Hakeem Jeffries and Chuck Schumer, if we get through this, they just won't do it. I want to speak towards Hakeem Jeffries. I'm black. He's a black man. We have our culture. But that ain't the right black man. I'm sorry. I don't know what his problem is. But I'm putting my vote in against them as a black man. But I know they're going to roll out probably Barack Obama and Al Sharpton, the local hero, you know, to pump him up. I'm just not feeling it as this black
1: guy.
0: CeCe,
1: what's your specific objection to Jeffries?
0: Well, he's corporate. I mean, when he said that he's not for Medicaid for all, or Medicare for all, the health care for all, that did it for me. I mean, I could go back to other examples. His emotions, he's kind of just dry. And I know he's taking money, corporate money, who doesn't? But when you turn around and you say an unforced error like that, and you know that everybody's, you know, that's a popular thing.
1: Yeah, 90% of Democrats, 70% of all Americans, yeah.
0: So how do you turn around and say something against it? What? And so that tells me right there, you're not.
1: He tried to walk that back, you know.
0: He can try all day.
1: Yeah, he later said, I'm not opposed to it. I just think that you have to take steps to get there. And, true.
0: I get the talking points, but I'm just saying, I just wanted to throw that out there. And black listeners out there, I know they're going to circle the wagons, but this one ain't circling no more. I'm circling it for Kamala Harris, and her same thing. And by the way, I want to say also that guy that called in, somebody called in earlier this week, probably yesterday, and they were talking about how you inspired him. And I echo that. And he was talking about his podcast. We have a podcast, me and my partner, Black Middle Class Talk.
1: Cool.
0: You know, we can't get more than 20 subscribers.
1: Where can people find us, CeCe?
0: Well, it's on YouTube, Black Middle Class Talk.
1: Black Middle Class Talk.
0: If you want to hear how black people really talk, you want to hear there's two black brothers sitting there, just naturally the way we are. It's Black Middle Class Talk, subscribe
1: YouTube,
0: if you will.
1: I appreciate it.
0: It's all because of you, Tom. You inspire us. We're trying our best out here. The people are ready. Mm-hmm. It's just we got to get these weak leaders. If we get over the hump, as Trump don't just kill us all, these weak leaders got to go. We're not hearing this.
1: What's funny, CeCe, is like for about the last 25 years or so, Republican voters have been saying, we want to elect real conservatives. And what they mean by that are basically racists. And Democratic voters have been saying, we want to elect real progressives. And what they mean by that are people who will tax the rich and provide health care and education and you know, a decent quality of life, give people union jobs. And I think it's starting finally to get through to people that those are really the issues. Those are really the positions. And that, you know, this whole conservative thing, that this myth that has been created since the 50s is just all just cover for just naked racism and
0: hey,
1: hate.
0: Hey, Tom, one more thing. Just pretending that we're still doing.
1: Yeah.
0: We're pretending that race is not an issue.
1: Yeah.
0: Race is the biggest issue.
1: Oh, yeah.
0: And
1: absolutely.
0: I'm not pretending no more.
1: Yeah, I'm with you, Cece.
0: So I just wanted to drop
1: I'm with you, Cece.
0: Thank you.
1: Good luck on your podcast there.
0: I'll
1: check it out. Cece, thanks a lot for the call. John in Harlem, New York. Hey, John, what's up?
2: Hi, Mr. Hartman. I should call you Tom because you're saying calling. Call you Tom.
1: I am Tom, John.
2: You are Tom, right? But you know what? One respect for a great scholar like yourself. You know,
1: you can respect me by calling me Tom. What's up?
2: Okay. Oh boy. There's two things. I'll try and be brief. One of the things that was incensed by the business with 9/11. I would have called you. I didn't get a chance to call you earlier. But Trump is such a vicious liar. I was a poll watcher for Norman Siegel on that awful day. I was in the election places in our development it's a polling place.
1: Mm-hmm.
2: And I was there when we watched the second tower fall because I wanted to know whether they were going to close the polling place or not.
1: Wow.
2: And we were with the police that were there. They were on walkie-talkies to the people in the second tower.
1: Wow.
2: And so when we saw they were talking to the people, and then all of a sudden we saw them scream, and there was a television set. We said, oh, it's falling, you know. And then after that, it was total silence. It was literally, I'm not joking, with the sound of death. We heard them mm-hmm. die. And then the policeman who had the walkie-talkie thing, there was after that moment, a horrible moment of silence. Then there was this call for all units down to the World Trade Center. And that policeman, he went into hysterics. He starts screaming and hollering, I don't want to die. I don't want to die. You know? So I'm still involved with these two churches. I'm an Anglo-Catholic, so I at the time I was a lay Eucharist minister, so for the Catholic Church in my area. So I said, everybody, let's hold hands, let's pray for courage, let's pray for strength in this awful hour. And what happened was I said a Christian prayer, I said a Jewish prayer, and then I said a Muslim prayer. Oh, they want to kill me. You know, I said, wait a minute, folks. I said, there's a little poem that I learned, and it was a little poem when I was in seventh grade. I learned this poem, and it was, when Yahweh laughs in the mirror, Allah laughs back. And when God goes forth to visit folks, God wears a Jesus hat. Let's think about that. Remember that. So we said the prayer, and we left. And we left to try and do what we do.
1: Thanks,
2: but we
1: John.
2: All was choked about it.
1: John, I'm out of time. I'm sorry, but thanks for sharing that story. That's fascinating. Susie in Willits, California. Hey, Susie, what's up?
3: Greetings, Tom. I have to kind of disagree with you about something. Not that I don't really disagree, but
1: it's
3: like
1: right.
3: you blame his dad for Trump's dad
1: mm-hmm.
3: for making him how he is.
1: Well, I think it was multiple factors. I think part of it was his mother. She was gone throughout his childhood. She was sick.
3: That's what I'm talking about.
1: Okay.
3: That any boy, you know, little boy, whatever, they think that women should take care of them. Mm-hmm. And when the mother is neglectful, they are the ones that hate women.
1: Yeah,
3: they're
1: and that,
3: the ones that.
1: And that was the case with
3: you
1: Trump.
3: Know,
1: his mother was unable to mother him for several years after he was born. And then
3: that's his problem.
1: When he became 5 or 6, she started going to Scotland every summer so that she would get away from him.
3: I'm saying that, like my own experience, okay, I had left that place and came back to visit him, and he was talking about high school that our mom didn't make a singlet, didn't wash a singlet for the track meet. And I said, why didn't you wash it yourself?
1: There you go.
3: You know, and then I remember my grandmother telling me, you need to go in and make Johnny's bed. And I said, I didn't sleep there, and I'm not doing it.
1: Yeah.
3: And she never asked me again, but I'm saying that men, that their mothers neglect them, they are angry.
1: They are screwed
3: women,
1: up, yeah.
3: And look at all these single moms.
1: I get it, Susie. I get it. And I think you're probably onto something. Yeah, you're onto something real here with regard to Trump's psychopathology. Thank you, Susie. Mark in Valley, Washington. Hey, Mark, what's on your mind today?
4: Well, I got a couple quick comments. I'm not a misogynist. I'm not a racist. But I really think that we have to run a straight white man for president this year, an ass off in Pittsburgh.
1: Your phone was breaking up, Mark, but, you know, what I heard is that you think that it has to be a straight white man, Ossoff or Pritzker. I'm not in favor of Ossoff or Pritzker because they're straight white men. I've heard that argument. I think the election of Obama proved that, and frankly, you know, Hillary Clinton getting 3 million more votes than Donald Trump did, proved that a woman can win and a black man can win. Whether a queer man can win, I think it's entirely possible. Buttigieg is in the race, and he thinks that we're kind of past that misogyny. It's going to be interesting to see how it shakes out, though, Mark.
4: I'm not a big Buttigieg fan. I think he's corporate.
1: Yeah, I'm sorry, your phone was breaking up. Mark, thank you for the call. And Buttigieg is a smart guy, you know, and my reluctance there is that he used to be a Kinsey man, you know, a neoliberal. But I don't know. I'm willing to look at anybody. And I think increasingly American voters are. But we'll see. Steve in Bellingham, Washington. Steve, what's on your mind today?
5: Hello, Tom. Great show, as always.
1: Thank you.
5: I just wanted to mention, I just saw a video of Ted Lieu and also two other representatives, Sarah Jacobs of California, Adriano Espelay of New York. They just introduced the Fairness and Access for Immigrant Rights Act in Congress, and it's designed to bring some oversight to ICE and their lawlessness and thuggishness. And to me, I think, you know, every American, everyone should call their congressman and tell them to support this bill, their representatives. Also call Ted Lieu and thank him, because I think this is important legislation. And he said himself in the speech that, you know, even if it doesn't pass, let's get the Republicans on record voting against it. You know, let's get everyone on record.
1: Yeah, Ted Lieu is a good guy, and he's done some really great work.
5: Yeah.
1: So I'm glad to hear that, Steve. I was unaware of it. I'll go looking for it today, and maybe we can include it in tomorrow's news or something. But, you know, good stuff.
5: Yeah, I hope you do.
1: Okay.
5: Okay, thanks,
1: thank you,
5: Tom.
1: Steve. Tyrone in Harlem, New York. Hey, Tyrone, what's on your mind today?
6: Hey, Tom. Thanks for taking my call. I was thinking about this AI business and how Trump said it's a hoax, and same thing with COVID, it's a hoax.
1: And climate change is a hoax, too.
6: Climate change is a hoax. Anything that seems to be more of a threat to the majority of the American people in this country, he says it's a hoax. You were asking about who do you think will be a good person, somebody that I think, you know, we need a Teddy Roosevelt-type person that don't have a real concern about what these Republicans are saying about them and how they're trying to stop them. I don't know if J.B. Pritzker could be that type of person.
1: Have you heard John Ossoff recently?
6: I heard him, but J.P. has that I don't give a F you money.
1: J.B. is a billionaire. You know?
6: So he don't have to go around hat in hand. Yeah. That hat in hand business puts you at a disadvantage because you got to deal with these people, these oligarchs, these people that have the money to ruin your whole your whole presidential ambition.
1: You know what's funny about that, Tyrone, is Ralph Nader, back about 10 years ago, he came on my program about it, wrote a book called Only the Super Rich Can Save Us Now. And in which he said, you know, because the Supreme Court had said that anybody can buy politicians, only the super rich are going to end up dominating our politics. And we need to be sucking up to the super, super rich, on the left as quickly as possible. And I was pretty skeptical of his argument. I mean, I get it that, you know, the super rich are running our politics. We're in an oligarchy now. But I haven't seen super rich lefties saving the world yet, sadly.
6: And that's why I'm saying the last person we had was Roosevelt So I don't see anybody. I haven't seen anybody since him. You know, we had the Johnsons and we had the Obamas. Yeah. And they didn't have that type of finances where they didn't have to be concerned about where they're getting their money from.
1: Yeah.
6: So this is where we are. This is why we're still suffering from Reagan's decisions and Nixon's and all of these right-wing oligarchs or right-wing extremists that believe that this country's supposed to work for one group of people. Mm. So until we recognize that these people that are operating under this umbrella, whereas it's only about us, the hell with everybody else, until we get somebody that understands that, listen, you know, a rising tide lifts all boats. So they have to know that regardless of what y'all say, what y'all do, I'll be doing something for all Americans, not for only a certain segment of the American people.
1: Yeah.
6: So this is where we at. And until we recognize that, we got to say, listen, stop playing this game, because this guy's telling us that everything that's a threat to most of us is a hoax.
1: Yeah.
6: You know what I'm saying?
1: So, well, and all of those things that he calls hoaxes are things that he or friends of his make money on.
6: Absolutely. So that's going to lead you to us as allegiance to the money.
1: Yeah.
6: So we just got to know where we're at and come to some consensus that we need somebody that don't have no allegiance to the money.
1: I get it, Tyrone, and I'm with you. You know, when Trump, many years ago, Trump said, I've always been greedy all my life, greedy, greedy, greedy. It was a clear moment of truth. One of the few true things he's ever said. Tyrone, good talking to you. Thank you for the call. I'll be right back. Steve in Bellingham, Washington. Steve, what's on your mind today?
5: Hello, Tom. Great show, as always.
1: Thank you.
5: I just wanted to mention, I just saw a video of Ted Lieu and also two other representatives, Sarah Jacobs of California, Adriano Espelay of New York. They just introduced the Fairness and Access for Immigrant Rights Act in Congress, and it's designed to bring some oversight to ICE and their lawlessness and thuggishness. And to me, I think, you know, every American, everyone should call their congressman and tell them to support this bill, their representatives. Also call Ted Lieu and thank him, because I think this is important legislation. And he said himself in the speech that, you know, even if it doesn't pass, let's get the Republicans on record voting against it, you know. Let's get everyone on record.
1: Yeah, Ted Lieu is a good guy, and he's done some really great work.
5: Yeah.
1: So I'm glad to hear that, Steve. I was unaware of it. I'll go looking for it today, and maybe we can include it in tomorrow's news or something. But, you know, good stuff.
5: Yeah, I hope you do.
1: Okay.
5: Thank
1: you,
5: Tom.
1: Steve. Okay. Thanks for being with us today. We'll be back tomorrow, same time, same place. In the meantime, don't forget, democracy is not a spectator sport. It requires all of us, and that includes you. So show up at your local Democratic Party and get involved. Tag your it. Have a great afternoon. Be good to yourself and the folks around you. Stay safe. Eat your veggies, get your exercise, and I'll catch up with you tomorrow.

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1: This is Robin Collier, manager of KCEI. 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
5: Well, that is what you are hoping, isn't it, Attorney General?

0: 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I'm Brad Friedman, your friendly investigative blogger, journalist, troublemaker, muckraker, and all-around swell fellow. Says me from bradblog.com. Welcome to the Bradcast. Delighted to have you all here. And yes, Todd Blanche, at least some of us are paying attention and spreading the word. Voters in the deep blue state of Delaware took to the polls on Tuesday this week for the final primary election of the year before the critical November 3rd midterms. We will, of course, have noteworthy results and or problem reports out of Delaware on tomorrow's broadcast. I'm happy to say I've heard of no problems of note so far in the tiny state.
1: Yay.
0: And we will... Hi, Desi Doyen.
1: Hi.
0: And we will be keeping eyes on things like Democratic Senator Chris Coons of Delaware and his bid to run for a third full term as U.S. Senator in the state after serving... 2.5 terms previously. He first came to the U.S. Senate in 2010 in a special election when at the time he filled the seat vacated by then Vice President Joe Biden. Coons, by the way, is supported by the Democratic Party establishment. He's facing long shot challenges, however, from three challengers, one of whom is an AI designer. That could be interesting. An AI designer warning about the dangers of artificial intelligence and the need to regulate it. And another guy who formerly ran and lost for the U.S. Senate. He ran and lost back in 2024 as a Republican. But he has now changed his name, officially, I think, from Eric Hansen to E. No Trump Hansen.
1: Oh, dear.
0: Make of that what you will. We'll discuss tomorrow. Anyway, as noted, noteworthy results as known on our next broadcast. On yesterday's program, we spent quite a bit of time warning you about the restructuring of the U.S. Postal Service that has resulted in absentee or vote-by-mail ballots either arriving too late to be tallied at the county headquarters throughout the recent primary season in a whole bunch of states, or arrived on time to be counted during the grace period that some states offer after Election Day for late-arriving ballots that are postmarked on or before Election Day. So they arrive on time, but they are postmarked too late to be counted thanks to the new restructuring of the post office in recent years. And thus our warnings, our pieces of advice for this year's general election, including if you must vote by mail, get your ballot into a mailbox at least 1 week before Election Day this year, which is November 3rd. That's a Tuesday. With the tip, by the way, that local post offices will manually postmark your ballot for free if you bring it on in and ask them to do so, and thus helping to avoid at least one hurdle that we reported on of so many ballots getting tossed during the primaries because the post office no longer postmarks mail when it arrives at the postmark at the post office. Instead, they wait until it reaches a regional hub, perhaps days after you actually mailed it. Of course, better yet, if you can, deliver your hand-marked paper ballot either to a drop box or a polling place, depending on what is allowed as per local laws in your local jurisdiction. That is much smarter than relying on the U.S. mail right now. Either way, make your plan to vote as early as you can. Even while I am not, in general, a great fan of early voting, this year, for various reasons we'll likely be discussing between now and November 3rd, voting early is, I think, a good idea this year.
1: Seems to be the safest choice, at least.
0: Well, largely. And, of course, do your part not only in voting, but perhaps working as a poll worker, and helping your friends and family and neighbors do the same. Spread the word about these concerns and this advice that I'm trying to impart to you. It's also Voter Registration Day today. Happy Voter Registration Day, Desi Doyen.
1: Happy Hope Voter Registration Day to everybody.
0: There you go. And all of that, as I pointed out on yesterday's show, as we were at the time waiting then for the corrupt right-wing U.S. Supreme Court to make their ruling on Trump's unconstitutional attempt to order, with an executive order, to order the Postal Service to interfere with mail-in balloting, all of that was and is important to know about, no matter how Trump's Supreme Court eventually decided that particular case regarding Trump and the post office and the mail-in ballots. Those problems with the late ballots getting tossed is happening in a whole bunch of states. It had nothing to do with that unconstitutional executive order from Trump regarding mail-in ballots. That had all happened before the Supreme Court decided one way or another on that matter. Well, in fact, less than an hour or so after we got off the air from yesterday's show, the court came in with their ruling, and it is a good one for now. The court has blocked Donald Trump's use of an executive order to instruct the U.S. Postal Service to interfere in absentee voting. More on that ruling and responses to it a little bit later on today. Along with a bit of a warning. In short, though, it was good news from the high court on Monday. I'll take it. But this thing, this critical election, and Donald Trump's continuing efforts to undermine it are not over, not by a long shot. More on that in a bit as well, along with Desi Doyen's latest Green News Report with a number of stories. One in particular that we didn't have nearly enough time to offer proper coverage to in our upcoming 6-minute Green News Report. Actually, more than one story. So let me jump into a bit of context right now for both of those stories. First, as reported over at Yahoo News over the weekend, for a warehouse retailer famous for selling items in endless bulk, imposing strict purchasing limits is a massive red flag. But if you plan on doing a driveway oil change this weekend, you are in for severe sticker shock. Costco has officially started rationing its motor oil to combat a rapidly deteriorating global lubricant shortage. The days of grabbing cheap bulk oil are over, reports Yahoo. A 10-quart box of Costco's store brand Kirkland Signature full synthetic motor oil, which historically retailed for a bargain basement $30 for 10 quarts, has now skyrocketed to nearly double that, to $58. And that number actually may be higher since this report originally came out a few days ago, as oil and diesel prices have been continuing to climb ever since in recent days.
1: Yes, definitely they have, because here in Los Angeles, the Costco gas has gone up just 10 cents over the last 48 hours.
0: Yeah, just the gas.
1: And it was 10 cents over the 48 hours before that.
0: And more concerningly, when it comes to this motor oil, according to this report, Costco has now implemented a strict 2-box per customer weekly limit.

0: something that they never used to do. This specific shortage is deeply rooted in international conflict, the report notes. Modern synthetic motor oil relies heavily on Group 3 base oils. Historically, the U.S. imports nearly 44% of its Group 3 supply directly from three major Persian Gulf producers in Bahrain, in the United Arab Emirates, and in Qatar. But Donald Trump and his ongoing war with Iran, which is now spreading to other countries, well, that's causing a little problem. And along with the blockade of the Strait of Hormuz and now the shutdown of a critical overland Saudi pipeline and potential blockade on the Red Sea, which is separate from the Strait of Hormuz, all of that have effectively choked off these crucial exports from where we get nearly half of our Group 3 supply needed for motor oil. To compound the worsening supply chain disaster, the massive Pearl GTL facility in Qatar sustained heavy damage from Iranian airstrikes earlier this year, instantly crippling a major portion of global production for at least a year. But you should know it is not Donald Trump's own war causing all of these problems. And as both gasoline and especially diesel reach all-time record highs, it is not Donald Trump's war that's causing this, at least according to Donald Trump. It's actually, as he was kind enough to let us know, it's actually Ukraine President Vladimir Zelensky's fault for all of this, his fault for protecting his country from a four-year invasion by their neighbor and apparently very close pal to Donald Trump, Russia's Vladimir Putin. It is not Trump's fault that the cost of your motor oil and gasoline and diesel and everything transported to market by diesel, like pretty much everything in your grocery store, is spiking. It's not his fault. Trump and his war and the near shutdown of shipping out of the Middle East thanks to his ill-considered war on Iran has nothing to do with it. It's not even Vladimir Putin's fault for invading Ukraine 4 years ago, now resulting in Ukraine shooting back and shutting down a number of oil refineries in Russia while Russia targets Ukrainian civilians in Kyiv. No, it's all Mr. Zelensky's fault for trying to protect his own country. As Trump made clear to reporters somewhere in Ireland, as Trump was taking care of the Iran war by enjoying the weekend with Natalie, watching a golf tournament, which you can sort of hear in the background of this clip at one of his golf properties in Ireland.
1: Mr. Zelensky has to do one thing. He has to stop knocking out diesel fuel in Russia. Let him go after targets, but not diesel fuel, because he's causing a shortage of diesel fuel. This isn't done by the Middle East. This is done by what's happening with Russia and Ukraine. So we spoke to Mr. Zelensky about it. There are plenty of other targets. Don't hit diesel fuel, because that's hurting the world. We don't want him to hit diesel fuel.
0: Right.
1: Diesel refineries.
0: Yeah, right. That's hurting Donald Trump. We don't care, if you need to actually go after refineries in Russia, because that's how you can actually hurt Russia. Just don't hurt Donald Trump and his election chances. This isn't about the Middle East. It's all about Russia and Ukraine. They're the ones causing the problems, and specifically Ukraine. Nothing to do with what may now be turning into an entire shutdown of pretty much all of the routes out of the oil-producing Gulf region. In response, not to Vladimir Putin, Vladimir Zelensky bombing Putin's refineries, but in response to Donald Trump's war on Iran. In the meantime, back here in the real world, the price of a barrel of Brent crude, the international benchmark for oil, that climbed another 2.5% on Tuesday, staying near its recent $110 mark. It was about $70 a barrel before the war, if you forgot. before the Iran war, not Russia's war on Ukraine. Gasoline today still at its all-time high for the for this time of year. It was at $4.32 on average when I checked earlier today. That's up more than $1.30 from before the war. Obviously, that is much higher here in California, where stations around L.A. are advertising well over $6 a gallon, but Desi tells us you can find it at Costco for just under
2: $6. Yeah, about $5.89.
0: Beautiful. And diesel on Tuesday clocked in at nearly $6.30 a gallon. That is more than $2.50 higher than before Trump's war. And that is what is going to cost you in the grocery store, in case you're wondering, as you see prices continue to rise under Donald Trump as we get closer and closer to this year's elections. And by the way, that's the good fossil fuel-related news this week, unfortunately. If you think the cost of our fossil fuel addiction is bad now, just you wait, because those costs do not even include, the ones I was covering there, do not even include the health costs of what the Trump administration and its EPA decided to add to all of this on Monday. As the New York Times reported, the U.S. will no longer limit the planet warming pollution that power plants pump into the air while burning coal and gas, the administration announced on Monday. So no more limits at all on how much climate warming greenhouse gas emissions they can pump into the atmosphere, making both climate change and the health to human beings in this country and on this planet exponentially worse than it already is. The shift by the Environmental Protection Agency, announced on Monday, as the Times observes, completed the administration's erasure of the most consequential climate policies of President Joe Biden and Barack Obama. If the move survives expected legal challenges, it could also prevent future administrations from regulating greenhouse gas emissions from power plants. Desi Doyen, what's going on here? What does all of this actually mean to those of us just trying to survive and trying to help ensure that our kids and our grandkids are able to do the same? Is this as horrible as it appears to me?
2: Yes, I believe that it is. I mean, it is basically it's the next step in the Trump administration completely dismantling the very consequential climate policies of both President Biden and President Obama on behalf of the fossil fuel industry, oil, gas, and coal companies. So there were two rules, basically, that were announced on Monday. One was finalized. The other is proposed and will go through the process to be finalized later this year. The EPA took a two-pronged approach to getting rid of these greenhouse gas limits for power plants. First, it rescinded the Biden-era rule that required coal plants to eliminate nearly all of their planet-warming emissions by 2039 or shut down. The EPA, the Trump EPA, claimed that these regulations provide, quote, virtually no benefit. And then on
0: and by the way, there were ways, and they didn't have to do it till what, 2039, was it? There were ways for these plants, even coal plants, to try to reduce the emissions, even natural gas plants to use different types of gases that would not release these kind of emissions.
2: Clean hydrogen and
0: stuff. Yeah.
2: But that would cost them money for that compliance, which the Biden administration estimated to be about $19 billion total. Mm-hmm. But the Trump administration EPA, of course, completely disagreed with that and said, oh, no, that's going to cost $300 billion to the industry.
0: But disagreed or made stuff up, basically.
2: Yeah, made stuff up as closely. So, but the other half of that, the second on the proposed rule, the Trump EPA argued that greenhouse gases from power plants do not endanger human health or the environment. And therefore, the EPA just simply does not have the legal authority to regulate these emissions under the Clean Air Act.
0: And this has been a fight for years, right, of the Clean Air Act. Because the Clean Air Act basically says, and correct me here if I'm wrong, Clean Air Act basically says if it is a pollutant in the air that harms the health, that endangers the health of human beings, then the EPA is allowed to regulate it. When they pass the law, they don't list every possible thing that the EPA might regulate. They just essentially say if it can harm the health of human beings, the EPA is allowed to regulate it under the Clean Air Act.
2: Right.
0: And it's a fight for years about that and whether carbon emissions and methane emissions, other greenhouse gases, whether those are actually dangerous or not. And out of the blue, now the Trump administration is saying, nope, those aren't harmful, therefore we don't need to regulate them, or we can't regulate them.
2: Right. Yeah. That we can't. We're not allowed to. It's just simply outside the EPA authority. The endangerment finding is what it's specifically called, and that's the EPA's own scientific finding that, yes, indeed, climate change, greenhouse gas emissions are a danger to human health because of climate impacts, kind of obviously. And the Supreme Court back in 2007 had a ruling that said if the EPA finds that climate change or emissions are a danger to human health, then it must regulate. There is not an option in there at all. But you're right. The Clean Air Act provides, it is open enough to provide for new things to be determined and decided without Congress having to spell each and every one of those out.
0: At least that's a theory, right? The Supreme Court has since
2: backed off on that,
0: well,
2: obviously.
0: These are major questions. They invented this doctrine, the major questions doctrine. Well, we can regulate everything, but just not carbon.
2: Right.
0: That would be a major question. Congress has to ring in on that specifically. All right, continue.
2: Okay, so now power plants are the number two source of U.S. emissions, and vehicles are number one. The EPA already repealed the endangerment finding for cars and trucks, for emissions from cars and trucks. So what happened was on this one, there's a separate section of the Clean Air Act that deals with power plants. And so the EPA, the Trump EPA, went in and attacked the one that goes after power plants in this new proposal. So that's the second part of it. Now, of course, we have to point out that scientists say that the United States and all other nations must sharply cut our emissions to avoid the most devastating impacts of climate change. That is why this matters. Now, the second proposal, this is not the one that limits from existing coal plants and new gas-powered plants. That's how that's the emissions rules that were pulled back by the Trump EPA.
0: Gotcha.
2: So this second one is the proposal. That's the one that withdraws the endangerment finding for power plants, and it would block future administrations from attempting to set any emission regulations under the Clean Air Act. So it's not just for today. It's also trying to prevent it from happening in the future as well.
0: Let me ask, because I'm trying to figure out how this administration, this EPA, can stop a future administration, a future EPA from acting on this. And essentially what they're saying is, this is not something that the Clean Air Act covers, therefore we can't cover it at all. Then a court challenge happens, and basically I think they're waiting for this to go to the Supreme Court.
2: Yeah, that seems to be the...
0: For the court to say, the Clean Air Act does not allow the regulation of carbon. If a new president or a new EPA or a new Congress wants to do something about it, they can pass a new law.
2: Right.
0: But unlike what we thought up until now, that the Clean Air Act would allow us to regulate pollutants in the air. No, when it comes to certain pollutants, those you got to go back to Congress for.
2: Right. Congress would basically, as I understand it, have to specifically say power plants have emissions and EPA is required to regulate them. So in the absence of that, then we have all of these shenanigans going through the courts.
0: Yep.
2: And of course, with the right wing supermajority on the U.S. Supreme Court, you know, and Justice Alito is heavily invested in the fossil fuel industry and does not recuse from those rulings.
0: Mm-hmm.
2: Yeah, that's where we get to, hey, it really does matter who is in Congress and who is the president, because they're the next stop for trying to address climate change.
0: Well, let me just jump in to say that when it comes to to what they're doing here, you had mentioned as that the Trump EPA had said that this would somehow save the industry $300 billion in costs. Well, in fact, and it would help, quote, unleash American energy. In fact, the rules targeted by Trump's EPA, the ones he's knocking down, in fact, could prevent an estimated 30,000 deaths, and they're not even considering that anymore in the costs of all of this, 30,000 deaths and $275 billion each year that they are in effect. Those are the costs of all of this that the administration decided is not as important as how much money the industry actually makes.
2: Right, because now the EPA has basically stopped estimating the public health benefits of reducing pollution when they do these cost-benefit analyses. Then basically, if you find no benefits to the public, then it's all costs to the industry,
0: right.
2: And that's how they justify it. The EPA has basically lied. It denies the impacts that greenhouse gases from power plants actually have on the public. And that's
0: because they're pretending there's no cost to anybody.
2: Exactly.
0: It doesn't hurt anybody.
2: Exactly.
0: It's all a hoax. It's all just like climate change. It's all just like Joe Biden won the 2020 election. It's all a hoax. We can just imagine anything we don't like away. It'll all be fine. And as we're all looking around this summer, during this summer of climate chaos, I think, I hope, I pray all of us know better. And that we will vote that way this November, but we'll see. Let's take a quick break, a little bit more on all of that in our Green News Report at the end of the hour. But we will return to elections, just in case you'd like to cast a vote in response to any of this. After midterm vote-by-mail voters appear to have dodged a bullet this week at the Supreme Court, even if it almost certainly is not the last bullet that we will have to dodge, I'm afraid, between now and November 3rd. That's straight ahead on the broadcast. I'm Brad Friedman. Don't touch that dial.
2: 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And thanks.

0: Welcome back. It's the Bradcast. 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Yes, wait a minute, Mr. Postman. No, you don't get to undermine our elections. By the way, I mentioned before the break, Des, that it was voter registration day.
1: Yes.
0: As we go to air. But I was thinking, didn't we just have voter registration day just a few weeks ago?
1: No, what we had was the National Be a Poll Worker Day.
0: Ah, poll work, National Be a Poll Worker Day.
1: Yes, trying to encourage people to go out and help their local communities and be there. But, you know, when the good guys show up, it really helps to ensure a free and fair election.
0: Well, you know, like you always try to say on your Green News Report when it comes to Earth Day, really, every day is Be a Poll Worker Day and Voter Registration Day here on the Bradcast, it seems to me. Welcome back to it. Last Friday, we were still waiting on the U.S. Supreme Court to decide on whether Donald Trump had the power, the constitutional power, to order the U.S. Postal Service to decide essentially which voters could or could not vote by mail. A matter which is actually constitutionally left up to the states, not to the executive branch in any way, shape, or form. But with this U.S. Supreme Court, who knows what kind of things they might make up and pull out of their backsides. So last Friday, a major Florida county's mail-in ballot envelope design was almost rejected by the U.S. Postal Service, giving us an idea just what this rule could look like if it was deployed across the country. The county's mail ballot envelope design was almost rejected by the USPS for less than 0.02 of an inch. The mail ballot envelope design in Florida's Leon County, which includes the capital, the state capital of Tallahassee, used to be run by our friend, one of the greatest election officials in the nation, Ion Sancho. But the mail ballot that was designed there for use this year had placed the words "return service requested" 0.236 inches away from its election office's return address, when it, in fact, is supposed to be 0.25 inches. Not 0.236s, but 0.25 inch.
1: The
0: under
1: horror.
0: This new rule promulgated by the post office at the order of Donald Trump earlier this year. This led the post office to reject that envelope on September 2nd, according to the Tallahassee Democrat. The county's supervisor of elections, Mark Early, called it, quote, ridiculous. After Early's office filed an appeal, the envelope design was eventually accepted as the state of Florida had apparently chosen or considered using this new rule that was created by the USPS at the order of Trump. But for whatever reason, in this case, Leon County was let off the hook, even though we're talking about less than 0.02 of an inch would have disqualified all of their ballots. Quote, after several requests to postal employees, Early told the paper on Friday last week, I was granted a temporary certification for my envelopes in case the rule goes into full effect. If the rule does not go into effect, he said, then my envelopes are completely fine. So either way, we are good to go this election, he said. The egregious rejection raises questions about how mail-in ballots would have been handled across the country had the high court not decided the way that they thankfully did late on Monday, as Trump's executive order faced legal challenges from multiple states and municipalities, including some led by Republicans, as well as by voting rights organizations like the League of Women Voters. Quote, the chaos factor is the real problem, said Early last week. He had also joined the court challenges to all of this. He said, quote, I've had voters tell me I don't trust anything anymore, so I'm just not going to vote. And so I say the only way that your vote doesn't get counted is if you don't try and vote. If the county had not been granted a reprieve and had the U.S. Supremes not finally decided as they did on Monday night, Leon County would have been stuck as a statute requires ballots to be sent out to the county's voters by September 24, which is a deadline that is too soon to have created new envelopes. Early told the newspaper that, quote, these exact same envelopes have been used to mail tens of thousands of ballots to Leon County voters in the 2024 elections and in the 2026 primary elections without incident, he said. So that is the bullet that was dodged in thousands of counties across the country when the Supreme Court ruling came in on Monday night on the emergency shadow docket. It would have been absolute and utter chaos everywhere, even in the reddest of red states, as Florida has sort of become in recent years. We'll see how things go this year. But the Supreme Court ruled on Monday, thankfully, in a 7-2 opinion, they rejected Donald Trump's bid to restrict mail ballots for the midterm elections, capping a flurry of last-minute legal action with voting already underway for the midterms in several states, which have already sent out absentee ballots and have had many of them returned to be counted. The decision now allows states to continue sending out mail ballots under the same process that they have used for years and have accounted now for nearly a third of votes cast in recent years. As AP describes the Monday night ruling, it represents a stark defeat for Donald Trump on an issue that he consistently has emphasized as vital to ensuring election integrity, even though there is virtually no evidence of fraud with mail ballots. And, of course, even though he uses that very method himself to vote. In their unsigned decision on the shadow docket, the Supreme Court majority, 7-2 majority, wrote that the administration's push to implement the restrictions this year is likely to lose in court, though the brief emergency order did not detail its reasoning for that. If you have followed this case at all for the last several months as it's been moving forward, you probably know the reason that it was likely to fail, which is because the U.S. Constitution is very clear that it is up to the states to decide how these laws work when it comes to elections. It's up to the states and occasionally to Congress if they choose to ring in. It is decidedly not up to the post office or to the president of the United States. Two justices on Monday, can you guess which ones, publicly dissented? That would be good old Sam Alito.

They were cool with it, even if the post office might have rejected millions of ballots from being sent out at all. You know, for reasons like the return service requested stamp was 0.236 inches away from the election office's return address when it's supposed to be a quarter of an inch. Or if the post office found even one address not to have been on the list of absentee voters that was supposed to have been, under this rule, sent, submitted by each state in advance to the post office, according to their final rule, that they would have been allowed to reject the entire batch of ballots, even tens of thousands of them that were brought in at once, if they found one single discrepancy. So that was what the evil Sam Alito and Clarence Thomas wanted to allow in this year's elections, with voting already underway. That, even though both Alito and Thomas pretend to be constitutional conservatives, originalists, who go strictly by only what the Constitution says, what the text of its exact words say. And even though the Constitution could not be any clearer that it is the states, not the president or his executive branch, his agencies, much less independent, supposedly independent ones like the USPS, you know, he wanted them to be able to create their own rules for elections when it is up to the states to do that, unless Congress adopts a law that takes precedent over something that a state has passed. An executive order from the president is not a law adopted by Congress. And legitimate constitutional conservatives, of course, know that. And they would have, had they been legitimate conservatives, they would have voted against this scheme purely on those grounds, much less the utter chaos for voters and election officials alike that would have been caused by this rule had it been allowed to go into effect for mail-in ballots. That is why every court that has looked at this previously, including now the Supreme Court, has rejected Trump's scheme, which is meant clearly to undermine this year's elections as he looks almost certain to see his party go down to a crushing defeat. So as long as the playing field stays close to even anyway, which it already isn't, by the way, thanks to Trump's earlier orders to Republican states to rewrite their U.S. House map districts in the middle of an election, an unprecedented move that, do not forget, the same right-wingers on the high court, all of the right-wingers that time, I believe, the same right-wingers on the high court did allow to happen earlier this year. But this is why every court who has looked at it has rejected it. And Trump is scared to death at this point, as well he should be, as is his party, scared to death. So they want to do anything but have a level playing field this November. Alito wrote in his dissent that the Postal Service, quote, has broad authority to regulate the mail, unquote, and likely does have the power to enforce Trump's restrictions. Really, Sam, do they? The Postal Service has a broad authority to simply decide which mail it wants to deliver and which ones it doesn't? Maybe I miss that in the Constitution or the U.S. Code. An explosive device? Yeah, that they don't have to deliver. Otherwise, the law has been clear for centuries. The Postal Service is to deliver the mail. It is not to decide what can be delivered and who it will be delivered to. That's not conservatism, Sam and Clarence. That's just, you know, sort of tyranny at that point. Justice Brett Kavanaugh, meanwhile, he agreed that the restriction should not go into effect for the midterms, but he indicated he might rule in favor of the Trump administration if the issue comes back to the court at a later time, for maybe before the 2028 presidential elections. He's just there to help. The administration's efforts had the potential to be especially disruptive in states that send out ballots entirely by mail. Washington's Secretary of State, Steve Hobbs, a

0: Democrats said the decision means work, quote, to carry out a safe, secure, and accurate election can continue without having to upend our election processes to meet unrealistic ballot mail requirements. In Arizona, another largely vote-by-mail state, Democratic Secretary of State Adrian Fontes said, quote, it is crucial for us to continue rejecting the notion that access and security are mutually exclusive when it comes to running strong elections. This in response to Trump's laughable claim that all of this was only about preventing massive fraud, despite their inability in all of these court cases to actually demonstrate any evidence of that massive fraud in their legal filings. As AP notes, a report by Brookings Institution published in 2025 found that mail voting fraud occurred in only about 4 cases out of every 10 million ballots cast. California Secretary of State Shirley Weber, we also out here vote almost entirely by mail these days, welcomed the decision and statement late last night, noting, quote, the uncertainty is behind us. Now let the people vote. Voters will be able to cast their ballots without uncertainty, she said, without hesitation, without fear that their voices will be questioned or their ballots rejected. California Attorney General Rob Bonta, who led the court effort by the 23 states and D.C., called the decision, quote, a victory for our democracy and a powerful affirmation of the rule of law. He said, we will remain vigilant in safeguarding our elections, and we urge every eligible voter to make their voice heard. California Governor Gavin Newsom said, quote, Trump's attacks on democracy these last 20 months have been nothing short of un-American. Finally, 50 days out, and the American people have certainty when it comes to our country's electoral process. Certainty may be an overstatement.
1: Yeah, a little bit better about the vote by mail, but I think it's clear that election officials are going to have to do a major voter education campaign to make sure that folks are not confused and that they understand what their actual options are.
0: The Utah Lieutenant Governor, Deirdre Henderson, a Republican, by the way, serving as the state's chief election official there, in a state that also votes now almost entirely by mail, said on social media that the Supreme Court's decision means, quote, Utahns can have confidence that the 2020 election will proceed as normal. Well, we will hope that she is right. Now, Donald Trump, on the other hand, he was none too happy, as you might have imagined, on Tuesday morning. He took to his failing social media site to publish a long screed in which he attacked his own Supreme Court nominees, even though they have repeatedly found in his favor on one ridiculous claim after another, including the imaginary presidential immunity clause that doesn't exist anywhere in the Constitution, but is arguably right now keeping him out of jail. And his buddies on the court, you know, just dreamt that up to allow him is seemingly unstoppable lawbreaking that is going on right now from the Oval Office since returning to power, not to mention allowing the dismissal of the federal cases against him for trying to steal the 2020 election and successfully stealing thousands of pages of top secret national security documents when he left office after his first term. And oh yeah, they allowed him to run for president at all in 2024, despite violating the Constitution's 14th Amendment bar against the election of insurrectionists for public office. So he was none too happy at all. He put out a 500-word screed in which he said the Supreme Court has let our country down. Certain justices are petrified of these crazed and depraved Democrats, are totally unable to show the courage necessary to save America. Actually, he said to save our America. The court's inability and unwillingness to do the right thing for our country will go down in a very negative way, he said, in the annals of history. This Supreme Court is bullied and cajoled by the radical left into making decisions that have set back America at least 100 years. It is a court that will go down, he said, as having rendered some of the most destructive, hurtful, and damaging decisions in our country's history. And yes, on that part, we agree. Anyway, before this ruling came down last night, I mentioned on yesterday's show a recent story from the Washington Post about the barrage of election-related cases now in both state and federal courts, especially since 2000's Bush v. Gore, with cases particularly in the Trump era, as you might have guessed, now having at least tripled. Well, that story in the Washington Post, also written before the court's Monday night ruling on the emergency shadow docket regarding mail-in ballots, they quoted a friend of the show, Justin Levitt, a Loyola Law School election law professor, former deputy assistant attorney general in the civil rights division in the voting section there, and a senior policy advisor for democracy and voting rights under President Biden. So Justin had joined us on the show just a couple of weeks ago, I think it was, to discuss an earlier ruling from the court in this same case when they had, for procedural reasons at the time, granted a short-term victory to Trump. And Justin predicted on the show at the time that voters were going to be just fine in this case. He suggested that the Supremes would eventually do the right thing, at least in this matter, and that that was little more than a procedural hiccup, and he was right, as we saw it as well at the time. But as the Post reported more recently, Levitt said that in the face of our now ever-shifting election rules, voters should remember three simple guidelines. He said, get voting information from local election officials. In other words, not from the President of the United States, not from Twitter, arguably not even from me.
1: And certainly not from TikTok.
0: Double-check your voter registration, he said. Also an excellent idea, as it is voter registration day today.
1: And check it frequently.
0: Well, don't assume that you are still registered. There's a lot of funny business going on this year. You can protect against it. You can do that now. Check with your county website or your state website to make sure you are registered where you think you are registered. And, of course, Levitt advised, make a plan to vote. So far, Levitt said, the rules have not changed dramatically, despite all the litigation, telling the paper, quote, the airplane ride is real bumpy, he said, but it's landing as scheduled at the promised time at the promised airport. Well, okay, so far anyway, he is right. All good advice, and it gave me at least a bit of comfort about what we're all up against in this year's elections. But I would suggest it is too early to, you know, sort of put your tables up and your seats into the upright position to prepare for landing just yet. Even with that good ruling on Monday night from the court, there is going to continue to be turbulence ahead between now and November 3. And I haven't even yet discussed in any detail the concerns that also await between November 3rd and January 3rd, when the new Congress will be seated. But we'll get to that soon enough. So we got to get over this piece of turbulence first. But more is almost certain to come as Trump and his Republican henchmen continue to try and steal this year's elections from the voters. Trump's buffoonish FBI director, Kash Patel, was on Capitol Hill on Tuesday testifying in the U.S. Senate. He was asked repeatedly about the election. When he was asked repeatedly, he refused to say whether Bureau personnel would be sent out to polling stations in November. He just wouldn't say. When he was asked by Senator Peter Welch, Democrat of Vermont, to pledge that he would not interfere with, quote, the will of the American people when they go to the polls, Patel responded, quote, I pledge unequivocally that I will not participate in your charade of lies. Jesus, is he an idiot. So, yeah, this is what we're going to be dealing with between now and November 3rd. A good news decision from the court this week, but this plane ain't even close to the airport for landing yet. Stay buckled up until it comes to a complete halt inside of Congress on January 3rd. But first stop, November 3rd. Desi Doyen and the Green News Report is next. I'm Brad Friedman. Don't touch that dial.

0: For those who are wondering, it has finally cooled down out here a little bit in Los Angeles.
1: Thank God.
0: Thank God. But I have a feeling summer ain't over yet.
1: No.
0: Also not over, Desi Doyen and our latest Green News Report.
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4: it's no surprise, and we will continue to see records broken until we start moving away rapidly from fossil fuel burning.
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0: Yeah, we noticed. All of those stories and more straight ahead from BradBlog.com. I'm Brad Friedman.
1: And I'm Desi Doyen.
0: Stand by for 6 minutes of independent green news, politics, analysis, and snarky comment.
5: Our actions result in savings into the trillions of dollars.
0: That's a lie, EPA Administrator Lee Zeldin, but it will cost about 30,000 lives a year. Nice work. This is your Green News Report. Okay, Desi Doyen, grim news from the Trump administration this week. It's bad enough as is without the EPA administrator out there just lying about it.
1: Yes, that's true. The Trump Environmental Protection Agency on Monday formally repealed Biden-era rules limiting planet-warming greenhouse gas emissions from power plants fueled by coal and natural gas. The new rule could also prevent future administrations from regulating power plant emissions by asserting that the EPA lacks the legal authority to do so. Fossil-fueled power plants are the second largest source of CO2 emissions and other greenhouse gases in the United States. Vehicles are the top source, and earlier this year, the Trump EPA rescinded emissions limits for vehicles. The Trump EPA justified the rollbacks by focusing only on cutting costs for industry while omitting benefits for Americans. The EPA's own scientific data shows that the power plant rules would have saved billions of dollars every year in public health costs and tens of thousands of premature deaths from pollution. Not to mention reducing the emissions that drive man-made climate change, which is causing hundreds of billions of dollars in damages every year from extreme heat, drought, wildfires, storms, and floods. Trump's EPA is ignoring the law, according to the Environmental Defense Fund's Vicki Patton on PBS NewsHour.
2: The law is clear that EPA has a responsibility to protect the American people from dangerous pollution, and every American deserves these protections.
0: Is there anything that the Environmental Protection Agency is actually protecting us from in the environment anymore?
1: No, apparently not. Environmental groups have vowed to sue to block the repeal.
0: Go get them.
1: The Trump EPA late last week also moved to weaken environmental rules for data centers to allow unfettered construction, including installing polluting fossil-fueled power plants to power them.
0: Because, of course, they did.
1: A separate new rule could make it harder for the public to learn about and stop proposed data centers in their communities. A new study projects that air pollution from data centers alone could increase public health costs by more than $20 billion a year by 2028. In science, August 2026 was the hottest August ever recorded globally and the all-time hottest month ever recorded on planet Earth, tied with July 2023. That's according to both NOAA and Copernicus, Europe's climate service.
0: Right, so by all means, let's do away with any restrictions on emissions at power plants or from cars.
1: The coming supersized El Nino is amplifying climate impact, giving us a glimpse of the warming we'll experience in coming decades, according to Dr. Michael Mann on BBC News. But he says humanity can mitigate those impacts if we try.
4: The obstacles aren't physical. They're not technological. We've got the technology, the clean energy technology to do it. The obstacles are entirely political at this point.
1: Finally, global oil markets are roiling as the Iran conflict widens. Saudi Arabia announced it shut down a crucial cross-country pipeline that came under drone attack. Iran-linked Houthi militias have gained control of strategic parts of the Red Sea near the Bab el-Mandeb Strait, the other vital shipping choke point for oil, gas, and fertilizer out of the Middle East. Europe is facing looming winter shortages of natural gas for heating, even as it moves to accelerate electrification. And in the U.S., the price of diesel fuel hit a new record high, raising costs throughout the broader economy. Over the weekend, Donald Trump blamed Ukraine and its strikes on Russian oil refineries rather than his Iran war for raising energy costs across the planet.
0: Yeah, that was it. It's Ukraine's fault. For much more on all of these stories and the ones we couldn't get to today, check out our website at greennews.bradblog.com. I'm Brad Friedman.
1: And I'm Desi Doyen.
0: And this has been your Green News Report.

Dolly Parton still saving the day. Thank you very much, Desi Doyen. Thanks to all of you for spending a portion of your day or night with us. 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And on the social medias, you'll find me at TheBradBlog. See you there. Until we see you here next time, I'm Brad Friedman. Good luck, world.

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0: Welcome to Arts Express. This is Prairie Miller, and on the show, Pacifica host Garland Nixon on the art of figuring out the U.S. war defeats on repeat. That's where we are in America.
1: Good evening. My name is Garland Nixon.
2: Let us get going. All right. So what's happening right now in the world? And as you probably know, if you listen to this show, I'm a big foreign policy person. I'd like to talk about politics, and I like to leave all avenues open for discussion, leave all avenues open for intellectual consideration. And I always got to add this, and I am very wary of U.S. foreign policy. Let's just be blunt. I'm opposed to U.S. foreign policy. I've studied U.S. foreign policy. I understand U.S. foreign policy. I believe I understand it anyway, and I oppose it. I don't oppose one of the things I think that's becoming popular now that I don't agree with, and that is to parse U.S. foreign policy, right? To look at it and say, sure, over here we're doing a terrible thing, but over here it's for good reason. You know, we are the, and it's popular amongst people who really are still aligned with the two major parties, and that's pick your war. This particular war over here, the United States is completely wrong and we shouldn't be involved. Now, the war over there, oh, we're doing a great thing over there. We're standing up. If you look at historically, you know, history does not support that. I mean, go back to World War II, and that's the last war that I would argue that the United States was involved in, that I would say the U.S. probably really needed to get involved and had to get involved for obvious reasons. Since then, none of them. The Korean War? Absolutely not. The United States is halfway across the world on the Korean Peninsula, fighting to divide up Korea, fighting to ensure that the Korean Peninsula doesn't take the political tack that the people in Korea think it should take. That, oh, we've got to fight against that. Well, that was dead wrong. How about the Vietnam War? In the Vietnam War, what happened? Oversimplify the Vietnam War, but let's just unsimplify the Vietnam War. A great book I would advise people to read, People's Army, People's War, General Diop. General Diop was the guy, and I might have it wrong, People's War, People's Army, whatever, you get the point. And in the Vietnam War, what really happened? What we do is we start from when we entered, or maybe from 1968, the Tet Offensive or something like that. But let's get to the reality of the Vietnam War. The reality of the Vietnam War was that France was there in doing colonial French stuff in what was called French Indochina. And the people in, quote, French Indochina didn't want to be part of France. They wanted their own way of doing things. And they fought France to get the heck out, to get France out. And that was the right thing to do. If you are being colonized by a colonial power that is stealing your labor and stealing your natural resources, the proper thing to do is to fight that colonial power and throw them the hell out of your country. Good work, Vietnam. So the United States then began to support the French monetarily and help them to fight the Vietnamese indigenous people. But the French lost you would call it a battle. They call it the Battle of Dien Bien Phu. In fact, here's what I'll do just for historical purposes. I will tell you about the Battle of Dien Bien Phu, if you call it a battle, whatever the case may be. What happened at Dien Bien Phu and how the arrogance of colonialism got the French defeated. So the French decided they were going to demonstrate the power to these lowly little pajama clad, the peasant gear worn in by the Vietnamese looked like pajamas. So they said they're wearing pajamas and flip-flops, right? Which means you can defeat them. You know, the U.S. says the other, we're fighting flip-flops. We always lose the people in flip-flops. So if I was like an army fighting the U.S., I would like issue everybody flip-flops. Guys, get rid of those boots. We're wearing flip-flops. Why? Because everybody wears flip-flops, beats the United States. I don't know why. Maybe it's the flip-flops. We're going with flip-flops, right? Whatever. But here's what happened. In all of their colonial arrogance, the French decided we're going to show these Vietnamese who's boss. And the way we're going to do it, we're going to go hundreds and hundreds of miles inside their territory. And we're going to build a base in a little valley. In a valley, not a good idea, called Dien Bien Phu. So they built this base with towers and thousands of troops and all of that. And they said, and what we're going to do is we'll have this base. We'll be able to resupply it by air and all this stuff. And we'll this is great. And that'll show the Vietnamese who's boss. And they'll see that we can build the base in their own territory behind enemy lines and do anything we want. Ha, ha, ha, ha, ha. And by the way, yeah, could they shoot at us from the hills? Well, in theory, they could, but they're backwards people in pajamas and flip-flops, and they don't have the capacity to do anything against us. So we'll just be here. And so they built their base at Dien Bien Phu, and they started launching attacks out from that base to show the Vietnamese who's who, because they can't do anything to hurt us. They can't put artillery on the hill. They have no way to get it up there. They don't have bulldozers. They don't have, but you know what the Vietnamese had? People. Thousands and thousands of people. So the Vietnamese devised a plan to put artillery on the mountains surrounding these fools who had built a military base in a valley with mountains all around them. And you know how they did it? With people. They used thousands of people and ropes, and they literally physically dragged with human elbow grease artillery. 212, if I'm not mistaken, somewhere right around 212 artillery pieces surrounding Dien Bien Phu with artillery. The rest is history. One fine morning, they decided, all righty, guys, let the pigeons loose. They opened up with artillery. And in no time flat, just think about this, 212 artillery pieces putting fire on a base from above it in the mountains, in the hills. And, I mean, they just turned that place to mincemeat, and very quickly the white flags came up. And next thing you know, the French were gone. And the U.S. said, that's okay. We'll show these pajama-wearing, flip-flop-wearing people who's boss, and in came the United States. And in fact, the president of the United States said, you know, if the North Vietnamese, well, that was the Communist Party, if the North Vietnamese had an election today, they'd win 80% of the vote, and I can't let that happen. Think about this. So in Vietnam, the United States said 80% of the Vietnamese want this party, and we can't let it happen. Oh, yes, we're spreading democracy. What we're spreading is the opposite of democracy. We had no business in Korea, had no business. And I could go on and on. Iraq, they had to lie to the American people to go to war with Iraq twice. The first one was Iraqis are throwing babies out of incubators. The second was weapons of mass, both lies. Every war that you look at, lie after, not one of them is a lie. However, sadly and pathetically, today's America can't view American foreign policy through a historical context. It has to be through the lens of today's lying media. So when today's media says to you, all righty, the Ukraine conflict, we're in there to bring democracy. They don't say like Garland, oh, really? How stupid do you think I am? Putin's evil, and we've got to stop the evil Russians from stopping this plucky little democracy in Ukraine. And they say, yeah. Especially if you're a Democrat. God knows if you're a Democrat, you got, it's almost like a religion if you're a Democrat to believe in Ukraine. It's foolish. It's absurd. It's basically saying every stinking war that we've started since World War II has been absolute damn near fascism, except this one. Oh, this time we're on the right side. At the same time, the U.S. is literally committing a genocide. We're committing a genocide. What else? And we're standing for democracy over here. Now, over here, we're committing a genocide over there. Oh, by the way, what about Iran? How'd that war start? Well, let's talk about Iran for a second. We're talking about American foreign policy. The United States overthrew the government of Iran with England and started stealing the natural resources of Iran and put a puppet, the Shah of Iran, in charge, who was massacring his own people. And that we always talk about, he's killing their own people. He's a dictator. We put a dictator in charge who was massacring his own people. the Iranians overthrew the government, and the United States has been trying to get it back ever since. And the U.S. violated international law by attacking Iran. There's no pretext. Well, okay, there was, we've got to save the protesters. The protesters are being killed. We've got to, let's see, what are the other ones? They're going to get nuclear weapons. We got to stop them from that. They're mistreating the gay people. And they're literally, Trump said that at one point. Yeah, gay people, they're mistreating them. I'm like, oh, okay, wow, geez. You know, come up. Yeah, do you have any more things? You've come up with three. Keep going. So clearly, the war against Iran is illegal, immoral, unethical, against international law, and might I add, in violation of the Constitution, like all of the other wars. They were all the same. Oh, I forgot, if you're a Democrat, except Ukraine, that's the one we are. Every one of them is a lie, except that one. And I just think to myself, how stupid do you have to be to take that position? But that's where we are. That's where we are in America. If you're, I'll say this, if you're still a member of the Democrat or Republican Party, then it don't surprise me, to be quite frank, that you think that if you're the Republicans, I guess it's China. Oh, China is coming to get us. They're doing everything wrong. They're stealing everything. They're trying to poison us and invade everything. I guess that's what you think if you're a Republican. And it's, if it's a Democrat, then it's clearly the Russians. The Russians. You're back living in the 1950s, for God's sake. That's where we are. In the 1950s, it's Red China. Remember that? That was the Cold War. Red China. We've got to stop Red China. Red China's bad. Ooh, the Soviet Union's out to get us. They're bad. And then we got away from that for a while, and it was the war on terror. We've got to stop that. Hey, you've got to go get some duct tape and plastic to put over your windows before bin Laden gets you. No, I think it's Al-Qaeda. ISIS. Now it's ISIS. Al-Qaeda and bin Laden's gone. Now it's ISIS. And Americans, to my shock and horror, oh, like fish. I love the fish. They're always ready to bite the hook. They just need a little bit of tide moving. I don't know why fish bite when the tide's moving in the Chesapeake Bay, but they love some moving tide. That's Americans. When the tide starts changing, they're biting a new hook. The government, hey, we're standing up against tyranny or something in another country. Why isn't we never stand up against tyranny in our country? That ain't happening. That's not happening. And I mean, think about this. Let me just tell you something. Does anybody really believe that the Democrats are going to come in and somehow change everything? That they're going to be the anti-war party? They're going to stand up against the Israel lobby? They are the Israel lobby. You know what the Democrats are going to come in? They're going to double down on their war. That's all they're going to do. They're going to say, all right, yes, we must continue to help Israel for whatever their devious and diabolical genocidal deeds. Of course, yeah, we're there. You know, Israel, who cares about the people of America? Israel is what we're standing for. Of course, that's both parties. But then the Democrats will say, you know, the real problem, and as the American people say, yeah, we don't have health care. Our roads are crap. Schools are gone straight to hell. Bridges, tunnels. Electrical grid, that's all gone to crap, man. What Democrats, what are you going to do about that? They're going to be like, oh, that's easy. We're going to send another $25 billion to Ukraine. That'll go straight to hell. That's what Democrats are going to do. They're going to come in and they're going to say the only problem that Trump has is that he's not focusing on the right war. Yeah, look, they're going to put Hakeem Jeffries, old Tom, in charge. Hakeem Jeffries. What's Hakeem Jeffries? What's the first thing he did? Hey, guys, we got to straighten things out here. Trump's up to no good. He's terrible. He's horrible. What are you going to do? I'm going to meet with Kushner, his son-in-law, so I can make plans as to how the Democrats and the Republicans can work together. Oh, boy. The Democrats are going to be out in droves. We've got to stand up against Trump. Oh, yeah. Hakeem Jeffries is already standing up against Trump. How's he doing that? By meeting with his financial bag man. Kushner runs around the world. And what is Kushner's job? His job, on a much greater scale, is the same as Hunter Biden's job. Hunter Biden, when he went around the world, made sure lots of money came into the old Biden family. That was his job. He went to Romania. He went to Turkey. He went to China. He went any damn where he could, because his job was to make sure money came into the Biden Incorporated. What is Kushner's job? To make sure money comes in to Trump Incorporated, just on a much grander scale. The Bidens were real, real small potatoes. They were bringing in hundreds of thousands, maybe millions. Trumps are bringing in billions of dollars. They have taken this thing to another level, but it's the same game. Look, think about this. Do you notice a similarity here? Biden's in. Hunter Biden is going all over the world, bringing cash home to the family business. Hunter Biden's in. His dad has dementia. He has both parties. He does nothing for the people. Okay? Okay, Trump comes in. Trump's got dementia. For the first 2 years, he's got both houses of Congress. He does nothing for the people. He keeps not one promise that he made, similar to Biden. Nothing but lies. And I don't think Trump knows where he is on any given day. He's completely bananas. You notice a consistency here of government? You get the same thing over and over.

0: I really hate that sad loser, Mr. Neuberger.
1: Who, me?
2: And coming up next on Arts Express.
3: People should not be afraid of their governments. Governments should be afraid of their people.
4: Those caught in violation of curfew will be prosecuted without leniency or exception.
5: It's past curfew, you know.
4: Oh, not tonight.
6: Who are you?
4: Gentlemen, I want this terrorist found, and I want him to understand what terror really means.
7: We're working on several leads.

0: once were detained when she was 12.
1: It was like those black bags erased them from the face of the earth.
2: You have one chance. You must tell us the whereabouts of Codename V.
0: If our own government was responsible for the deaths of 100,000 people, you really want to know?
2: Those who are responsible will be held accountable.
0: The time has come for you to live without fear.
1: I'm ready.
3: This country stands on the edge of oblivion.
4: I want everyone to remember why they need us.
5: Kill him.
0: My turn. I suddenly had this feeling that everything was connected. We're all part of it. Are we ready for it?
6: The only verdict is vengeance.
7: And those were scenes from V for Vendetta, the dystopian political classic about the overthrow of a tyrannical government inspired by the Matrix trilogy creators as well, of, quote, their opposition to fascism, police states, and social inequality in the 1980s under British Prime Minister Thatcher, and German actor Mathis Landwehr's first U.S. film in his switch from martial arts to movies, is our guest on the show in a conversation about his anti-persecution political thriller Immigration Game as well, starring a young Edgar Allan Poe's military cadet comrade in the gothic tale Raven's Hollow, what it's like for his young generation experiencing nothing but endless war in their lifetimes in Germany right now, and his latest film, Lion Fist, an unusual tale about a down-and-out Rust Belt working-class youth entering a duel under the guidance of an Asian martial arts elder, not for glory, but to pay medical bills. First, some scenes from Lion Fist, then Mathis Landwehr.
8: When you came to me, you were a stranger. Your body and mind lost. I taught you Lion Fist, but don't know if that's enough. Now, you face biggest challenge of your life.

0: I was in prison. I said the drugs were mine.
1: He needs an operation. It's 50,000 and you're his father.
0: I just got out of prison. I'm working in a steel mill for 15 bucks an hour.
2: There's a tournament coming up in town. And the first prize is $100,000.
3: This is your dad.
0: What you did was really impressive. Can you teach me?
4: Manpower!
5: That's Butch. The guy who's living with Kate and Wyatt.
6: We need to tie the drugs to Kang and Butch. All we've got is money changing hands.
7: Here's the deal, though, guys. You gotta leave this to the cops.

0: Hey, Prairie.
1: Hello, Mathis Landwehr, and welcome to our show.
0: Thank you very much for having me.
1: Okay. Now, what led you to venture into your new and different career as an actor?
0: I started acting when I was a kid, actually, because my parents they worked in the theater, and as a kid I did some pieces, and I was already on the stage, and I left acting from being, I think I started when I was 12, and this was also the time when I picked up martial arts, so this kind of came together in my life.
1: And what was it about Lion Fist that got you interested in being part of this story and portraying your character, Joe?
0: I thought it was a very personal story that touched me, because I'm a father myself, and when I read the script, I was actually very involved, emotionally involved, and this was the prior reason why I directly called Sean and told him I'm gonna do it. I want to do it.
1: And related to that, what are your thoughts about portraying a victim of poverty, imprisonment, and the struggle for medical care in Lion Fist?
0: It was it's definitely, on the one hand, this is a very, very how should I say, this touched me very deeply, also when we were shooting the movie. But on the other hand, the genre of the movie is a genre that really motivates people, and there's also a very bright side to it. So I think this was a very good balance. So,
1: Now, you've made some very interesting acting choices outside of Germany. What can you say about being part of Raven's Hollow, the gothic horror thriller described as a young Edgar Allan Poe and four other West Point cadets coming upon a gruesome murder in the hamlet of Raven's Hollow? And do you portray one of the cadets?
0: Yes, I portrayed one of the cadets, and this was actually we shot this one in Latvia, and this was also a very interesting shoot, because we had to do a lot of horse riding, and we had a lot of the dialogue scenes we had to do on the horses, and this was I'm a okay horse rider, but not I'm not a professional, so this was very demanding for me. But this was also it was my first horror movie, and I really enjoyed shooting this one, and I actually I like the movie.
1: And was there something about Edgar Allan Poe that drew you to the film?
0: Actually, I love Edgar Allan Poe, but the director of the movie is a friend of mine, but when we before we shot the movie, we met twice, and he always said he wanted to shoot with me. So he called me when he had the script, and this was kind of by accident. That is also about Edgar Allan Poe that I really appreciate. I love his short stories in particular.
1: And what intrigued you about, as well outside of Germany, about becoming part of V for Vendetta, a dystopian political thriller about the overthrow of a tyrannical government and, quote, inspired by the creators' opposition to fascism, police states, and social inequality in the 1980s under British Prime Minister Thatcher?
0: You mean what? How I came to doing? Actually, it was of course the Wachowskis, because they did The Matrix, and The Matrix is one of the movies that had the biggest impact on me in my whole life. So, but I also like the script, and it was a big American movie, and for a European, this is always a big chance to be part of of an American movie, and this it was kind of a no-brainer. There were so many factors that I loved about this that I said I have to do it.
1: And what do you think it is that attracts audiences and the mass consciousness of audiences to thrillers defeating violence in the world?
0: I think, I mean, Lion Fist is not, it's not a violent movie. I think it's the vibe of the 90s, you know, the vibe of these films that we grew up with, or a whole generation grew up with, and that inspired so many people to never give up. I think this is the core of these movies, like Rocky, Bloodsport, and all these 90 retro vibe films, and a lot of people also were inspired to pick up martial arts because of that, or because of these films. And but I think the most important message is that there's always a way, and that you should never give up.
1: And related to that and violence in movies and your generation, what are your thoughts about the endless war right now that is taking place around you in Germany, and that in your lifetime, as well as those of your generation, they and you have never known anything but war in your entire lifetime?
0: Yeah, this is horrible. It's really horrible. It's sad. I wish that that especially the next generation, our children, have a chance to live in peace. And that's also why I think martial arts is so important, because it's very peaceful. This is what a lot of people who don't really get into this don't understand. It's about not fighting. It's about cultivating your character to respect other persons and your neighbors, and to be a good person. And I this actually makes me very sad. And especially as a German, we have such a long history of war, and I really hope that we as a species are able to stop all of that and to live in peace together.
1: And speaking of which, what's going on over there? You portray a different Joe in the Immigration Game about the persecution of immigrants over there. What attracted you to that role and that subject?
0: This was a very, I'd say, like a rock and roll project, because, back in 2016, I don't know if you remember, there was a big, there were many, many people coming to Europe fleeing the war in Syria. And these were like families, kids, women, and there were so many people here who were afraid, which I also can understand, but they were so afraid of them that because they thought they're gonna take everything from us, which isn't the case. And we just thought there's such a strong, like, dark energy on the streets that we decided to do like a movie, which kind of is like a mockumentary. We shot it on the streets of Berlin. We didn't have sets. We didn't even have a script. It was just kind of a storyline, and we wanted to kind of capture this atmosphere in the streets of Berlin.
1: And what is your part in the film? What is your character up to?
0: It's a German guy who helps one of the refugees who is in this game. And in the film, it's in this world of the film, it's if you help someone who's in the game, you're in the game yourself. So because we were thinking, what would happen if there's a German guy who gets into this game and also gets hunted, and has to fear for his life, just to kind of change the perspective. This was the idea.
1: And are you coming out in any other films, perhaps similar to Lion Fist?
0: Yeah, I mean, I did. I always do a lot of German TV films, but internationally there's a Sherlock Holmes series where I play one of the bad guys. But I just shot this year, so it's gonna take a while till this will be shown. But I did a.

0: to find the reason why she died, and so she's searching for help, and she meets this shady guy that is
1: Is are you the
0: yes,
1: shady
0: exactly. And they go, they both go, yeah, to find out what really happened.
1: And since this is for radio and the listeners can't see you, when Mathis Landwehr looks in the mirror, what does he see?
0: That's a good question. Actually, it depends on the day. But now I foremost would say I see a father who tries to do everything he can to make this world a little bit better.
1: Yeah. And any final word about Lion Fist?
0: I think this film is a love letter to the martial arts movies of the 90s, to the films we grew up with, films that inspire us to never give up. So if you need motivation or if you're down, this film is for you. It's dedicated to the people who love the retro vibes of the 90s martial arts movies.
1: Okay, well, thank you so much, Mathis Landwehr, for joining us on the show about Lion Fist.
0: Thank you. That's so nice of you. Thank you for this
1: Okay.
0: interview. Bye-bye.
1: Okay, bye.
0: And coming up next on the show.

0: Hi, this is Jack Shalom. Today we will sneakily be bypassing Donald Trump's Canadian tariffs by smuggling in a funny short story about spies written by the classic Canadian author and humorist Stephen Leacock. It's called My Revelations as a Spy. In many people, the very name spy excites a shudder of apprehension. We spies, in fact, get quite used to being shuddered at. None of us spies mind it at all. Whenever I enter a hotel and register myself as a spy, I am quite accustomed to see a thrill of fear run round the clerks behind the desk. So us spies are thus a breed apart. None know us. All fear us. Where do we live? Nowhere. Where are we? Everywhere. Frequently, we don't know ourselves where we are. The secret orders that we receive come from so high up that it is often forbidden to us even to ask where we are. A friend of mine, or at least a fellow spy, spies have no friends, one of the most brilliant men in the Hungarian Secret Service, once spent a month in New York under the impression that he was in Winnipeg. And if this happened to the most brilliant, think of the others. All fear us, because they know and have reason to know our power. Hence, in spite of the prejudice against us, we are able to move everywhere, to lodge in the best hotels, and enter any society that we wish to penetrate. Let me relate an incident to illustrate this. A month ago, I entered one of the largest of the New York hotels, which I will merely call the B Hotel without naming it. On my presenting myself at the desk, the clerk informed me that he had no room vacant. I knew this, of course, to be a mere subterfuge. Whether or not he suspected that I was a spy, I cannot say. I was muffled up to avoid recognition in a long overcoat with the collar turned up and reaching well above my ears, while the black beard and the mustache that I had slipped on in entering the hotel concealed my face.
1: "Let me speak a moment to the manager," I said.
0: When he came, I beckoned him aside, and taking his ear in my hand, I breathed two words into it. "Good heavens," he gasped, while his face turned as pale as ashes.
1: "Can I have a broom, or must I breathe again?"
0: No, said the manager, still trembling. Then turning to the clerk,

0: Give this gentleman a room and give him a bath. I narrate this incident, otherwise trivial, as indicating the astounding ramifications and the ubiquity of the international spy system. A similar illustration occurs to me as I speak. I was walking the other day with another man on Upper B Way between the T Building and the W Garden. "Do you see that man over there?" I said, pointing from the side of the street on which we were walking on the sidewalk to the other side opposite to the side that we were on. "The man with the straw hat?" he asked. "Yes, what of him?" "Oh, nothing," I answered, "except that he's a spy." "Great heavens," exclaimed my acquaintance, leaning up against a lamppost for support. "A spy? How do you know that? What does it mean?" I gave a quiet laugh. We spies learn to laugh very quietly. I said, "That is my secret, my friend. Verbum sabientius, que sera sera, yodel doodly doo dodle." My acquaintance fell in a dead faint upon the street. I watched them take him away in an ambulance. Will the listener be surprised to learn that among the white-coated attendants who removed him, I recognized no less a person than the famous Russian spy, Poulispantsov? What he was doing there, I could not tell. No doubt his orders came from so high up that he himself did not know. I had seen him only twice before, once when we were both disguised as Zulus at Buluwayo, and once in the interior of China, at the time when Poulispantsov made his secret entry into Tibet concealed in a tea case. Yet, I recognized him instantly. Neither he nor I, however, gave any sign of recognition other than an imperceptible movement of the outer eyelid. We spies learn to move the outer lid of the eye so imperceptibly that it cannot be seen. Yet, after meeting Poulispantsov in this way, I was not surprised to read in the evening papers a few hours afterward that the uncle of the young king of Siam had been assassinated. The connection between these two events I am unfortunately not at liberty to explain. The consequences to the Vatican would be too serious. These, however, are but passing incidents in a life filled with danger and excitement. They would have remained unrecorded and unrevealed like the rest of my revelations were it not that certain recent events have to some extent removed the seal of secrecy from my lips. The death of a certain royal sovereign makes it possible for me to divulge things hitherto undivulgable. Even now, I can only tell a small part of the terrific things that I know. But I am compelled to be cautious. My relations with Downing Street, the White House, the Waldorf Astoria, and Child's restaurants are so delicate that a single faux pas might prove to be a false step. It is now 17 years since I entered the Secret Service of the G Empire. During this time, my activities have taken me into every quarter of the globe, at times even to every eighth or sixteenth of it. I shall always feel to my regret that I am personally responsible for the outbreak of World War I. It may have had ulterior causes, but there is no doubt that it was precipitated by the fact that for the first time in 17 years, I took a 6 weeks vacation in June of 1914. The consequences of this careless step I ought to have foreseen, yet I took such precautions as I could. Do you think, I asked, that you can preserve the status quo for 6 weeks, merely 6 weeks, if I stop spying and take a rest? We'll try, they answered. 2 months later, while sipping my coffee, I read in the newspapers that a German army had invaded France and was fighting the French, and that the English expeditionary force had crossed the channel. This, I said to myself, means war. As usual, I was right. It is needless for me to recount here the life of busy activity that falls to a spy in wartime. It was necessary for me to be here, there, and everywhere, visiting all the best hotels, watering places, summer resorts, theaters, and places of amusement. It was necessary, moreover, to act with the utmost caution and to assume an air of careless indolence in order to lull suspicion asleep. With this end in view, I made a practice of never rising till 10 in the morning. I breakfasted with great leisure and contented myself with passing the morning in a quiet stroll, taking care, however, to keep my ears open. After lunch, I generally feigned a light sleep, keeping my ears shut, and then a grand dinner, followed by a visit to the theater, brought the strenuous day to a close. Few spies, I venture to say, worked harder than I did. It was during the third year of the war that I received a peremptory summons from the head of the Imperial Secret Service at Berlin, Baron Fisch von Gestern. "I want to see you," it read. Nothing more. In the life of a spy, one learns to think quickly, and to think is to act. I gathered as soon as I received the dispatch that for some reason or other, Fisch von Gestern was anxious to see me, having, as I instantly inferred, something to say to me. This conjecture proved correct. The Baron rose at my entrance with military correctness and shook hands. "Are you willing," he inquired, "to undertake a mission? You must start tonight. Here is an American passport and a photograph that will answer the purpose. The likeness is not great, but it is sufficient." "But," I objected, abashed for a moment, "this photograph is of a man with whiskers, and I am, unfortunately, clean-shaven."
1: "You must start tonight. You can grow the whiskers this afternoon. And now to the business of your mission. The United States, as you have probably heard, is making war against Germany. His Imperial Majesty has decided to stop the war with the United States. He intends to send over a secret treaty. Your mission relates to the preparation of the ground. On your arrival in the United States, you will enter and move everywhere in the best society. You must mix freely with the members of the cabinet. You must dine with them. Dine with them often in such a way as to make yourself familiar to them. Will you do this?"
2: "I will."
1: "Very good. Remember also that in order to mask your purpose, you must constantly be seen with the most fashionable and most beautiful women of the American capital. Can you do this?"
2: "Can I?"
1: "You must. If need be, carry on an intrigue with one, or better, with several of them. Are you ready for it?"
2: "More than ready," I said.
1: "Very good. But this is only a part. You are expected also to familiarize yourself with the leaders of the great financial interests. You are to put yourself on such a footing with them as to borrow large sums of money from them. And now, one final word."
0: Here Gerstein spoke with singular impressiveness.
1: "As to the President of the United States."
2: "Yes," I said.
1: "You must mix with him on a footing of the most open-handed friendliness. Be at the White House continually. Make yourself, in the fullest sense of the words, the friend and advisor of the president. All this, I think, is clear. In fact, it is only what is done, as you know, by all the masters of international diplomacy."
2: "Precisely," I said.
1: "Very good. And then, as soon as you find yourself sufficiently in Engerkuppte-Wanderschaft with everybody, you may then proceed to advance your peace terms. And now, my dear fellow," says the Baron, "one word more. Are you in need of money?"
2: "Yes," I said.
1: "I thought so. But you will find that you need it less and less as you go on. Meantime, goodbye and best wishes for your mission."
0: Such was the mission with which I am accredited. Yet I am compelled to admit that up to the present, it has proved unsuccessful.
2: My attempts to carry it out have been baffled. For over 5 months now, I've been waiting and willing to dine with the American cabinet. They have not invited me. Nor has the President of the United States given any sign. I've sent word to him in cipher that I'm ready to dine with him on any day that may be convenient to both of us. He has made no move in the matter. Under these circumstances, an intrigue with any of the leaders of fashionable society has proved impossible. My attempts to approach them have been misunderstood. In fact, they've led to my being invited to leave my hotel. The fact that I was compelled to leave it owing to reasons that I cannot reveal without paying my account has occasioned unnecessary and dangerous comment. I have therefore been compelled to fall back on revelations and disclosures. Here again, I find the American atmosphere singularly uncongenial. I have offered to reveal to the Secretary of State the entire family history of Ferdinand of Bulgaria for $50. He says it's not worth it. I've offered to the British Embassy the inside story of the abdication of Constantine for $5. They say they know it and knew it before it happened. I have offered for little more than a nominal sum to blacken the character of every reigning family in Germany, America, and Europe. I am told that it is not necessary. Meantime, as it is impossible to return to Central Europe, I expect to open either a fruit store or a peanut stand very shortly in this great metropolis. I imagine that many of my former colleagues will soon be doing the same. And you've been listening to My Revelations as a Spy by Stephen Leacock, adapted for radio by yours truly. This is Jack Shalom for Arts Express with host Prairie Miller.

And that's all we have time for today on Arts Express, Expression in the Arts. And if you'd like to express yourself too, you can write to us at theradiogoddess@gmail.com. Until next time, this is Prairie Miller leaving the station.

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1: Welcome to Possibly, where we take on huge problems like the future of our planet and break them down into questions with unexpected answers. I'm Megan Hall. Here in Rhode Island, we had the first offshore wind farm in the country, and more are going up every day. We know that these turbines give us clean, reliable, renewable energy, but what are they doing to the creatures in the ocean? We had Nat Hardy from our Possibly team look into it.
2: Hi, Megan. Nice to be back.
1: Hi. So when we put these big wind farms in the ocean, how do they affect sea life?
2: Yeah, so we're really early in the process of understanding their impact. There have been a number of studies done in Europe so far that showed that there are some harms, but also some benefits to wildlife. But we wanted to understand how they're affecting wildlife here in New England.
3: People really have questions about it because they want the yes or no. Like, is it good for us? Is it bad?
2: That's Emmanuel Oyewole, a PhD student at the University of Rhode Island's Graduate School of Oceanography. He's been working with a local research group called the Commercial Fisheries Research Foundation. It's a nonprofit that works with scientists to study the fishing industry.
1: And what are they trying to find out?
2: Right now, they're looking into how these offshore wind farms impact local fisheries. And Emmanuel, in particular, is studying one species, Jonah crabs.
1: And what are those?
2: Jonah crabs they're pretty big crabs, anywhere from 6 to 9 inches across. They have big claws and a brownish-red body.
1: And why do we care about them?
2: Here's Emmanuel's explanation.
3: Jonah crab initially was a bycatch in the lobster fisheries business.
2: That means people fishing for lobster would catch Jonah crabs by accident and toss them back in.
1: So they weren't very valuable?
2: No, but that's starting to change. Warming waters caused by climate change are making it harder for lobster populations to survive in New England.
1: But Jonah crabs are doing okay?
2: That's what it seems like. So people are starting to catch them more on purpose. And lately, they've been found near offshore wind turbines.
1: Why?
3: The structures of these offshore wind farms on this bottom of the ocean create a sort of new habitat for these various ocean creatures.
2: Depending on the design of the wind turbine, their hard surfaces can make great homes for creatures like barnacles that latch onto the turbines. Then you get some crabs hoping to feed off the barnacles, and some fish show up trying to feed off the crabs, and so on.
1: Okay, so how does Emmanuel study these Jonah crab populations?
2: Well, twice a month, Emmanuel goes out on a fishing boat to the South Fork and Revolution wind farms. He checks on the traps, he takes some crabs back to URI, and when I went to visit him, he led me to a freezer in his lab.
3: I was going to show you just a few of my babies.
4: Yeah.
3: So I have these. This is Jonah crabs from...
2: The freezer is stuffed to the brim with crabs in Ziploc bags. One Jonah crab tumbled onto the floor.
4: Did you call these your babies?
2: Yeah, I love that.
3: Because I work with them, so yeah, my babies.
1: So what is he doing with all these crabs in the freezer?
2: So Emmanuel is trying to answer a very specific question about the crabs. Are there more Jonah crabs because of the wind turbine ecosystems, or are there the same number of crabs as before, but they just happen to be clustering around these wind turbines?
1: And the crabs in the freezer help answer that question?
2: Yeah. By taking chemical samples from the crab's claw and its body, Emmanuel can actually make a good guess about where the crab was at two different times. And from there, he can figure out if the crabs are migrating to the turbines to feed, or if these are new crabs that were born and raised around the turbines.
1: Oh, that's pretty cool.
2: Yeah.
1: So what is he finding?
2: So far, he's seeing an increase in the number of crabs around the turbines. That much is clear. But Emmanuel hasn't started the dissections and analysis in earnest yet. So it's too early to answer if the populations are growing or just migrating.
1: So what comes next?
2: Over the next few months, Emmanuel will open up the freezer of crabs and try to answer people's questions about how crab populations are changing.
1: Got it. Thanks, Nat. That's it for today. You can find more information or ask a question about the ways your choices affect our planet at askpossibly.org. Possibly is a co-production of Brown University's Institute for Environment and Society, Ocean State Media, and WBRU.
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7: And, you know, you'd have general and colonel and sergeant major and master gunnery sergeant one after another stand in front of you later in the late 1990s, early 2000s and say, you know, we've learned our mistakes and the United States will never do Vietnam again. And then we did too.
6: That was Matt Ho. And yes, he's back to share his knowledge and perspective as a post 9/11 veteran, a person who resigned from the State Department based on principle, and a person who can grasp the history that is going on right this moment. And you will hear more from Matt. But first, my name is Jim Wohlgemuth, and I'm here with fellow Vietnam veteran Harvey Bennett. We're members of Veterans for Peace. 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Okay, before we get going, Veterans for Peace has got a lot of things coming up. And the first thing that we want you to do is call your senator this week and urge them to vote no on the 2027 National Defense Authorization Act and call for an end to the U.S. and Israeli war on Iran. If you want more information, more specifics, you can go to veteransforpeace.org. So, on with the show. Today we welcome back Matt Ho, and if you've listened to this show very often, you've heard Matt before. So he's an expert senior fellow with the Eisenhower Media Network. Matt's had nearly 12 years of experience with the U.S. military and wars overseas, with the U.S. Marine Corps and Department of Defense and State Department. In 2009, he resigned in protest from his post in Afghanistan with the State Department over the American escalation of the war. Prior to his assignment in Afghanistan, Matt took part in the American occupation of Iraq, first in 2004 to 2005 in Salah ad-Din province with the State Department Reconstruction and Governance Team, and then in 2006 to 2007 in Anbar province as a Marine Corps company commander. When not deployed, Matt worked on Afghanistan and Iraq war policy and operations issues at the Pentagon State Department from 2002-2005. From 2010 to 2024, Matt was affiliated with the Center for International Policy, first as a senior fellow and later as senior fellow emeritus. And he is a member of Veterans for Peace. So, Matt, thanks for taking time. You've been very busy.
8: Yeah, you've been in so demand. I just see you on every platform.
7: My pleasure. You guys are great. But also, you're my last thing. I'm going on vacation tomorrow for two weeks. So you're the last thing I'm doing to you know.
6: Well, Matt, thanks so much. I just saw you on the Jim Webb podcast.
7: Oh, yeah, Jim's great.
6: And that, when I was listening, I subscribed. What I wanted to start out with, as a 9/11 veteran, and we just remembered 9/11 again, I want to get your perspective, because after Vietnam, I had a perspective. I thought my boomer generation's never going to do anything so stupid. Never get into an endless war. Never kill all these people. Never get killed. And I was just wondering, and of course I was stupid. I was naive. Mm. I was 21. As a post 9/11 veteran, what's your perspective about looking back and saying, geez, because
7: every generation says that. Every generation thinks that they're exceptional or that they are not part of a continuous line of history or they have complete agency, right? Every generation thinks that history doesn't apply to them. We've had generations declare they're the end of history, right? I mean, that's what you said, Jim, was very similar to my experience before 9/11 in the late 1990s in the Marine Corps. We still have plenty of, you know, not plenty, but we had generals and colonels and sergeants major and master gunnery sergeants who have been in Vietnam, right? Yeah. It had only been 30 years, you know? And so we still had these senior leaders, both enlisted and officers, who had that experience. And I remember even beginning in the Pentagon when General Peter Pace, Marine Corps General Peter Pace, was the vice chairman of the Joint Chiefs of Staff in the run-up and during the invasion and being friendly with his aide. And like this confidence that we had in General Pace that he wouldn't make the same mistake that was made for his generation, mm-hmm. right? General Pace, who fought the battle away, he's not going to get us into something, right? He's not going to get us into something that is unwinnable or worthless. Mm-hmm. And, you know, you'd have general and colonel and sergeant major and master gunnery sergeant, one after another, stand in front of you later in the late 1990s, early 2000s and say, you know, we've learned our mistakes. And the United States will never do Vietnam again. And then we did too. It's a humbling process to go through. And you see it now, even I think with run up to this Iran war, certainly this idea that we're going to do it differently. It's not the same. It won't be a quagmire. We've learned our lessons. And even too, I think I get frustrated. All of a sudden, I get frustrated when I hear even people I like and agree with who don't appreciate the reality of our empire. And they ask these questions and they speak as to if we will learn our lessons, or they refer to the wars of Vietnam or Iraq or Afghanistan or Iran, or even indirect proxy conflicts like Syria and Lebanon as mistakes. No, this is the nature of empire. This is what empires do. And to sort of think that the empire is going to be any different than it was in a previous generation is just foolish. It's just foolish. And so, but I was right there with you with the being foolish or naive or romantic or stupid. I'll take those labels all onto myself. That's exactly how I was as well.
8: Several people on our show who have reminded us that it's really short-sighted to look at any of this outside the context of empire and how that drives everything.
7: Right.
8: And, you know, who's in control?
7: Right. I do think it's more complex with Donald Trump. Right. I mean, he makes this even worse in some way, but not any way worse than we've seen in previous empires. Mm-hmm. I mean, they talk about the madness of King George. Right.
8: Yeah. Right.
7: Certainly Trump as a figure would fit very well into Edward Gibbon's The History of the Decline of the Roman Empire, right? I mean, like, Trump would just be a chapter in there about Trump, and you wouldn't miss a beat. He would fit right in with all those, right, with everyone Gibbons wrote about. So there is the nature of this thing, and that's why I think this is particularly dangerous.
8: Yes.
7: Not that the others weren't, but this is particularly dangerous because you do have Donald Trump in the White House, whereas his predecessors, they were men who you could understand their institutional loyalties. You could understand their ideological loyalties. They respected the structure of the power on which they sat. They understood that's where they derived their power from. And they understood that they had boundaries. And so even though they could launch wars like Bush did that killed more than 4 million people throughout the Middle East, you still had an understanding that there are boundaries there. There was never a discussion about George W. Bush using a nuclear weapon, right? I mean, we have a discussion now with Donald Trump where that's not a fanciful discussion. That's a real thing. We have to really grasp and appreciate that there is a danger of the use of American nuclear weapons in this war or in some other capacity. So, yeah, I think that's what with Donald Trump that makes this period that we're in especially more complex because you have this figure who his only loyalty is his self-interest.
8: Fascism.
7: Oh, absolutely. Right. Yes. Yeah. You have a movement. And I think that's common to empires. If you see as the empire starts to dissolve, starts to weaken, to fade, as it becomes hollow because it's, you know, put all of its resources abroad, there needs to be a force, there needs to be some control, and fascism is the method of the modern era, I think. And so absolutely we have those forces, but you have to understand those forces competing against the establishment within the empire. And that's why you see the revulsion towards Trump, I think, over the last decade by other establishment forces, most especially, say, the press. I mean, the New York Times and the Washington Post and CNN, they're as much a part of the American empire as Raytheon or Lockheed or General Dynamics. But I think what they see is a challenge to their position within that establishment, within the empire. And so that's why you've seen hostility. I mean, people have to realize that, you know, I think everyone understands these, the elements of the elite or the establishment or empire, whatever you want to call it. They, of course, will always link arms when they are threatened as a whole, or even when parts of them are threatened, because they realize if parts are threatened, then they themselves can be threatened. But that doesn't mean there's not factions within, right? That doesn't mean there's not infighting within that establishment or elite class or empire.
6: So, Matt, let me quickly go back to, as I said before, when I got out and after my despair at how worthless it all was, I thought, the race is over. We're not going to do it anymore. So the perspective of a kid that's in the military now or just getting out, I don't see that. I just see he's just passing the baton to the next group of four kids that are being manipulated to go clean toilets on the Lincoln or serve mystery meat on the Gerald Ford. I mean, there's no, my service done and we're not going to do this anymore versus, okay, here you go, dummy. I'll just pass the baton next to you because it's just going to keep going and going and going. That's my perspective about what's going on. And so therefore, why would a kid join?
7: Oh, well, I mean, certainly we have the poverty draft. So there's a aspect of, and this is how the recruiting is that there's an aspect of college benefits, guaranteed pay, a pathway into the middle class, jobs or skills training. And those are all recruitment pitches that you see put forward by the U.S. military. But I mean, the big thing is opportunity and patriotism, too. I don't want to dismiss this, particularly among young white men who join the military. There is a degree of patriotism. And now, of course, over the last couple of years, you've seen a push towards heavily recruiting MAGA. And you see the recruitment ads have those MAGA themes behind them. So there is something as well with regards to, call it, patriotism, machismo, being tough, fighting them over there before you fight them here, us versus them, certainly. And this is why you see, and the way that pitch is sold is that pitch is mostly sold, I believe, to white men who are looking to go in the military. And that's why you see the Marine Corps infantry, the Army infantry, disproportionately white, right? These are the kids that they recruited. This is, you know, you're going to be tough. You're going to wait till they come over here. You're going to go over there and fight them, right? Prove yourself. Overall, what I see, Jim and Harvey, as the reason why people join is opportunity, a chance to get away, a chance possibly for something to happen. And you see this, I think, it just throughout all the services. And I think it's best expressed by the average age of enlistment. Most people, if you ask most people on the street, you say, where do most recruits come from into the U.S. military? They'll say out of high school, and they don't. Only 1/5 of the U.S. military recruits annually come out of high school. The rest have been out of high school for a number of years. The Army enlistment age last year was 22.7 years old. That was the average age for enlistees in the U.S. Army, 22. So they've been out of high school for almost 5 years, those young men and women. And so the idea that they're in high school, they don't know any better, and a recruiter comes in and gives them a sales pitch, and they sign up and they're shipping out to recruit training after graduation. Yeah, for maybe about 1/5 of them. But the rest of them have been out of high school for a number of years. In the Army's case, it's almost 5 years. So why is that? Why are they joining then? Because they can't find anything else. It's a way out of their circumstances, whatever it be, a dead end town, their girlfriend or boyfriend just broke up with them, they've had 8 jobs, they've all sucked, you know, et cetera, et cetera. They see the military as an avenue of last resort, because someone who's out of high school for 4 or 5 years joined the military, they've tried other things, right? They have tried college, they have tried working someplace, they have tried a whole host of things. And so, this idea that it is parasitic, it is vampiric, right? The recruitment into the military, that it takes advantage of the lack of opportunity that young men and women across the country has, is very clear. is very clear. And so, yeah, the idea that they're joining up again, you know, I mean, I think they all think they're going to have white hats on. No, I mean, there are sociopaths who join. We certainly do know that. Mm-hmm. There are those who join because they want to kill. We see those who join because they want to fight, because they believe the Muslims are going to take over or something. You have those, of course. But I think the most important thing for, you could say, as an aggregate, is that these are young men and women who don't see opportunity anywhere else. And if that's not an indictment on our country and our policies, then I don't know what is.
6: Exactly. And that's so, so desperately different than 1960s, you know, just awful. And that leads to a other question I had, which was, can we track all the poor things or all the situations we're right in right now with immigration, with ICE, with the wars, with militarism? Can we trace that all back to 9/11?
7: I think it certainly does provide that start date for many people to understand things. And it certainly was an event that was capitalized on. Right, I don't remember who said it, but never let a good catastrophe go to waste. And the ability of our government, both parties, to utilize it for their purposes, to gain power, to consolidate power, is, you know, very clear looking back 25 years later, and not just on the foreign policy side. This was an opportunity domestically to expand the government's power, to dramatically expand the executive power, to set up camps where you could detain people for life without trial, where every American has been spied on nonstop for the last 25 years, where the government ignores the court's rulings, whether it be on surveillance or on torture or indefinite detention, consistently. And again, across both parties, you know, absolutely, that's the case of 9/11, the importance of it. I don't like it because I don't like using it as a start date, because people will say that's when the war starts, and they'll basically disregard or push away any of the antecedents, any of the context, any of the history. So traditional American lore, the way it was especially explained throughout American media this last week and the lead up to the 25th anniversary, was America was simply minding its own business when it was attacked unexpectedly and without cause or reason by these terrorists. And, you know, I mean, it's simply not the case. Simply not the case. The hijackers are very clear in their grievances. They have four grievances. One was U.S. support for Israel, particularly with regard to the Israeli occupations of Lebanon and Palestine. The second was the presence of American forces in Saudi Arabia, so desecrating the Holy Land, if you will, to put it simply. The third was support for cruel, corrupt, despotic, un-Islamic regimes throughout the Middle East, throughout the Muslim world, the United States keeping in power these tyrants. And then the fourth was the American sanctions and blockade of Iraq. It was killing hundreds of thousands of Iraqis and America's constant bombing of Iraq. I mean, most people forget that throughout the 1990s, we were bombing Iraq every third or fourth day. Those were the grievances. And do you think 3,000 people should have been mass murdered? No, most of us don't think. But at least you can appreciate that there was context, that there was an antecedent. Things had occurred before, that this was not an attack on us because they hated our freedoms. It's because we were in their part of the world killing people. Thing about that, Jimmy Harvey, I just wrote about this on my Substack. The title was, you know, when will we stop celebrating 9/11? And essentially, they will stop celebrating 9/11, or not celebrating, excuse me, commemorating 9/11, when there's another tragedy, when another 9/11 happens. Because if you look at how we've been acting over the last 25 years, it's no different than the grievances laid out by the Al-Qaeda hijackers. The grievances were the presence of American forces in Saudi Arabia. Yep, they're there. The support of Israel, that's there. The support of cruel and despotic tyrants, that's still there. And then, of course, the bombing of Iraq, the sanction of Iraq. Not so much Iraq now, but it is Iran. So all the grievances from 25 years ago, the United States is still carrying out. So that's my fear, is that we'll shift our attention away from 9/11 to another event that is caused by blowback from our policies.
8: Do you see parallels between all these revelations we're hearing about how Israelis had advanced knowledge? They knew this was coming and may have even, you know, taken acts to just do, you know, ensure that it happened the way it did. And what we heard about 9/11 and the resistance to consider terrorism as a priority, coming up against a brick wall to try to warn. These horrendous events are actually choreographed to give empire opportunities to accelerate what they want to do.
7: No, I don't believe they're choreographed or orchestrated. I don't believe that there was a plan from either the American government for 9/11 or the Israeli government for October 7th. I believe it was ineptitude, it was incompetence, it was arrogance, it was pride, and it was the hubris that comes from being an occupier, the disregard for who you're trampling upon, the supremacy that you feel that no one could ever really hurt you. So I think with the Bush administration, it was, okay, what are they going to do? They're going to hijack a plane? You know, I mean, like their ability to imagine how spectacular or fantastic these attacks were. And I don't use those terms in the positive sense, but in the sense of just how they were unimaginable, how they were unlike anything that we had seen before. I don't think it was these people were able to do that, even though there have been warnings about similar operations. I'm blanking on the name of that operation that was going to hijack 10 planes out of the Philippines and blow them up over the Pacific. And, you know, this fascination with causing mass casualties through airliners, that was clear throughout the 1990s. Al-Qaeda had attacked the World Trade Center as well before, you know, 1993, right? I mean, so you had all this lead up, but I think within Washington, D.C., the thought was they can't do something that big. I don't think they were able to think that grandly either in terms of so I think it was more of a disregard. It was more of an arrogance. It was more the trappings of empire that lead to it being so vulnerable. And I think the same with Israel. I think with Israel's case, you had a number of things where, looking back, you put the pieces together and it's clear that the Palestinian resistance is going to launch do something. And in fact, the Israelis had essentially the plan of attack nearly a year before. But getting through the bureaucracy, getting through the institutions, presenting something that the boss doesn't like, in part of organizations, you understand how those failures occur. Right. And in the case with the recent news, as reported by Haaretz, about Netanyahu being warned directly, I think that's a lot of Netanyahu, too. I think that's the arrogance. That's the ego of Netanyahu, that it wouldn't be a big, if something happened, it's not going to be a big deal. I mean, one of the things that I think that's interesting in that report is, at least the way I read it, is that Yahya Sinwar, the head of Hamas in Gaza, he warned this. He wanted it explained. The thing that's not getting enough attention then is, why would he be presenting it this way? Why would he be saying, we're going to attack you? Well, because the Israelis had entered into negotiations with Hamas and then were failing to deliver on those negotiations. Big surprise, right? Yeah. You know what I mean? So yeah, but no, I don't think they were orchestrated or choreographed. I think there's a lot of unanswered questions. I think there's a lot of, now the role of, say, the Saudis in 9/11, that's something I put a lot of weight behind. What did the Saudi government do? And I don't think it was the king's inner circle, you know, but certainly within Saudi government, you have this strain of Wahhabism that has a connection to Al-Qaeda, you know, certainly those things. But no, overall, I don't see the orchestrated, but I definitely see them taking advantage of it, though. And this was a gift that, fell into their laps.
6: Based on where we are now as a nation, as an empire, and the disharmony, did Osama bin Laden win?
7: Yeah, I mean, that's certainly a point you can come to, Jim, right? That's certainly some place you could add it all up and arrive at that result. Things are moving. I mean, Al-Qaeda is larger now than it was on 9/11. I mean, 9/11, Al-Qaeda was 200 to 400 members total worldwide. And then through our actions, we helped them expand into a force of tens of thousands, where they controlled territory, where they held large swaths of territory, whether it be in Syria and Iraq or parts of Pakistan or parts of Africa. Of course, you have Ahmad al-Sharaa, previously al-Jolani, in charge of Syria, and he was al-Qaeda. And you have an al-Qaeda boss running Damascus. You see the relationship in the sense of who the Americans are attacking constantly. It's those bulwarks against radical, that type of, you know, extremist, reactionary, religious movements. So we destroy Saddam Hussein, we destroy Bashar Assad. I mean, look at who fights al-Qaeda in the Arabian Peninsula. That's the Houthis. That's Ansar Allah. They're the one, I mean, AQAP, al-Qaeda in the Arabian Peninsula, they're on the side of the Saudis. I mean, you had plenty of times where this has been acknowledged, where, you know, say, especially Syria, where there's that famous email released by WikiLeaks where Jake Sullivan is telling Secretary Clinton that we are on the side of al-Qaeda. And we did, and we were, you know, and how deep that runs. And but we also know that those relationships go back generations. This is a plan by the United States in the 1970s to use these reactionary religious movements against communism. At first, it was to help against Arab nationalism. The death of Nasser and the loss of the pan-Arab movement and all that, that then focuses more on communism. And so when you have in the late 70s, when you have those, the Grand Mosque in Saudi Arabia seized, you have the revolution in Iran, you have, of course, then too in Pakistan, you have a very serious attempts on the government. And, you know, the American government says, maybe we can use these people against the Soviets. And that's Zbigniew Brzezinski's plan, Jimmy Carter's national security advisor. Let's take these people and export them into Afghanistan, and then they will then export revolution, Islamic revolution, into the Soviet Muslim republics. And we'll, you know, in Brzezinski's words, light a fire in the soft underbelly of the Soviet Union. I mean, so the machinations here of using these groups for purposes, you know, whether it's against the Arab nationalists, whether it's against the communists, whether it's against the Shia, you see over and over and over again. And they were used in, you know, American involvement with these groups in the Balkans, in the Chechen War. I mean, this is all well documented. So this is why it's called blowback, right? Because it wasn't supposed to work this way. They weren't supposed to attack us. You know, they were. You see that constantly, though. 9/11, the Islamic State takes Mosul. You know, so on and so forth.
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8: Do you see anything positive about the U.S. failures in this war against Iran?
7: Yeah, no, I don't, Harvey, because I think, again, you have to go to the nature of empire. And so this is going to be a question where wise men and women sit around a table in Washington, D.C. and say, you know, look, the Iran war really showed that we have real limits to our power, that we can't trust the Israelis, that we are a 20th century empire trying to dominate in a 21st century world, that our military is overextended, that we spend trillions and trillions of dollars on our military and can't even fight a war for more than a few weeks, let alone win a war. So why don't we do something differently? You know, I don't think that's going to be the case. I think it's going to be, as we've seen before with our empire, if we're spending $1 trillion a year on the U.S. military and these were the results, well, that necessarily means we have to spend $2 trillion a year, right? And if the Navy can't do what it's doing with only 11 aircraft carriers, well, that means it needs 15 or 16 aircraft carriers. As well as just the nature of empire. I mean, this conversation about whether or not the United States will keep its bases in the Persian Gulf after Iran has destroyed them or at least heavily degraded them to the point where they barely can be used, where they've lost a lot of operational capability, where they've had to flee from those bases. Why is there any question about whether or not to reopen those bases? What's going to happen in the next war? Why would it be any different? But you actually have a question about this. You have wise and learned people in Washington, D.C. debating this, speculating, navel-gazing about whether or not we're going to reopen the 5th Fleet headquarters in Bahrain. I mean, why? What's the purpose of it? But this is empire. And so the idea of losing anything, of giving up anything, of ceding anything, who are we ceding it up to? I mean, I just heard, like, again, a couple of people who I respect, I like talking about this, and they're professors, and they've been in previous administrations, and they're generally, I think, knowledgeable people. And they're, you know, the question, will the Russians come in? Will the Chinese come in? To do what? To do the same thing we did? You really think they're going to do that? You think the Chinese are going to open up military bases in the Persian Gulf to try and control the Middle East? After they've seen our bases destroyed, why would they do that? I mean, so there's a thinking among this establishment, among the elites, among the empire, because it's in a bubble and it understands the world in a certain way. And, you know, you can point to proximate reasons. Some of it's just the nature of it, but others too is, you know, you have, I mentioned Zbigniew Brzezinski before, and, you know, his understanding of the world as the grand chessboard. And, you know, Brzezinski has more sway over the foreign policy community in terms of being the grand old man than Kissinger. You know, I think most people say, point to Kissinger and say, you know, this is the, he is the demigod. He is the epitome of American foreign policy. You know, he is on the altar. And I mean, maybe it's true just because of his, quote, popularity, unquote, and his, quote, charisma, unquote, and his relationships with all the top people. But in terms of actually who had a profound effect on how people think and how they act, it's Brzezinski. And, you know, so these people in Washington, D.C. are essentially his acolytes. And again, across both parties. So the idea of ceding anything, again, to who or what, doesn't really matter. It's just the idea of it. You know, will anything be done about this that isn't more of the same or that doesn't try to learn the lessons by building more missiles? Well, we realize we can't fight peer state because we don't have enough missiles. Oh, build more missiles. I mean, just the folly of that, the short-sightedness, that the superficiality of the response that's going to be here. You know, now we'll see about whether or not the Gulf states want us to come back in or let us come back in. That's another question, and why they would, you know, same thing too. But the Gulf states are not run as democracies with the best interests of their people at heart. They're run by these petty monarchical families that have been kept in power for decades, or put in power by the British and then kept in power by the Americans for the last 100 years. So they know where their butter is bread, right? I mean, they're not, the idea of detaching from the American empire, and there's all kinds of complications. I mean, all those Gulf states have their dollar, currencies are tied to the dollar. There's all kinds of things where they really are wed to the American empire. And so the idea for those families, though, my friend called it the other day, family businesses dressed up as nations. The interest is for that family business. It's for the monarchy, and the best interest may, even though it's been disastrous, even though it possibly might be ruinous, the best interest for they themselves might be to stay with the Americans, in spite of how clear it is that that is the wrong decision, that you really should detach and move. But we've seen other things too. You've seen this alliance much talked about, or the Mecca agreement, I want to call it an alliance, this agreement between Pakistan and Turkey and Saudi Arabia, the understanding that the Middle East will look differently because of this war. And then, of course, you're seeing things like what's happening in Yemen. Incredible campaign as of now that Ansar Allah, the Houthis, are carrying out against the Saudi-backed government there, taking nearly the entirety of the Red Sea coast, taking the islands in the Red Sea, and just essentially making the Bab el-Mandeb passage through the Red Sea entirely theirs. No doubt. I mean, they controlled it before, but now there really is no doubt that they, I mean, they took an island. The sea is only 3 kilometers on either side, right? They could shoot a ship with a recoilless rifle if they wanted to. I mean, so, you know, I mean, how did that change things? How's that, you know, and then they bombed this, the Houthis bombed via either their forces or Iraqi forces in Iraq, bombed the Saudi pipeline that runs across the Arabian Peninsula that allows the Saudis to export oil because the Iranians are stopping them from exporting oil. So now that in a week, Ansar Allah has changed the entire dynamic there, created this situation where for the Saudis, what's the calculation to continue going like, you know, I mean, so, and the same could be said for the Emiratis as well. If you look where Fujairah is, where the Emiratis get their oil out of, that's very much in the mouth near the Strait of Hormuz in the Gulf of Oman. It's not far down the Omani coast. It's, you know, right there. There's no reason why Iran couldn't target that as well. And then the ability of the Saudis and Emiratis to still suffer over the last 6-7 months of this war, but not nearly like the Kuwaitis or the Iraqis or the Qataris have, well, now that could be flipped. And if that happens, then what's the calculation for those countries? So there's still a lot that is occurring, but the obvious understanding should be that things will look differently, even if this war does go on for years, as I expect it to. I mean, I think this war goes on at least until at least until the White House changes over in 2029.
6: Do you think that White House might just say, since Trump is such a pariah, that White House might have the guts to say, okay, anything Trump did, we're undoing. Everybody back from Iran, trustworthy negotiations. Do you think there's anybody out there that might be able to turn the tables?
7: No. I mean, I don't know. I mean, it's Donald Trump, though. So he could, I mean, it's possible. It is possible. That is kind of the wild card here, right? That is, this is the most fickle president we may have ever had in this

0: the table and being wedded to all these policies. I mean, how much do you think that is really their actual understanding, and how much of it is just self-serving?
1: I think that overlaps. I mean, you've got that great exchange decades ago with Noam Chomsky and some journalist who, Chomsky is saying that the journalist is essentially providing the viewpoints of the establishment. And the journalist says, "Well, I have my own agency. I don't have to say that." And Chomsky says, "If you said anything differently, you wouldn't be sitting in that chair." If you, and I think more to the point, if you thought differently, that's what it was. If you thought differently, yes, I know you do. That's why you're there. And I think that's the case in Washington, D.C. You have an ecosystem, a swamp, if you will, right? But an ecosystem where people are true believers. This is what I caution people with regards to, say, Israel and AIPAC and the Israel lobby and the tremendous influence that it has, and it certainly does. But don't think that everybody in Washington, D.C., is only supporting Israel because they're getting a check from them. They really do believe. They really do believe. Now they get the check because that helps keep them in power, but they're there because they do believe. Joe Biden described himself as the biggest Zionist in Washington, D.C., and he believed it. Look at somebody like John Fetterman. I think he really does believe. There's a guy from Texas who says we have to support Israel because it is the apple of God's eye or something like that. I mean, these are people who really do believe this. When Tucker Carlson did that interview of Ted Cruz, and Cruz just embarrassed himself, but I don't think anyone thought that Cruz wasn't being sincere. When Cruz said, I went to the US Congress because someone needs to go to support Israel. Cruz basically saying that he's in the American Congress, he's an American senator because he wants to support Israel. Hey, he really believes that. He didn't start campaigning and then get told, you know what, if you say this about Israel, they'll give you a lot of money. Now, I mean, there are certainly members of Congress who have no opinion on it, right? And we certainly know a lot of our politicians are vapid or dead in that sense. They have no opinion on anything. I remember hearing, shoot, what was he, senator from Pennsylvania back in the late 90s, 2000s, absolutely awful, despicable, vile. And
2: Oh, yeah. What was his name?
1: but him talking one time very candidly, saying that, like, if I was from a different area, I would have different beliefs, whatever would get me elected. And so that's certainly there. We know that's the case. But there are true believers. And then what you have, though, is you've had again an empire. You have a system designed to support those interests, to fulfill those needs, to take what feels is its. I mean, I would imagine that you go through 19th century and the understanding of the American empire as it pushes west and conquers North America, or the is one where within Washington, D.C., that was the accepted wisdom. That was what we are doing. That is what is required. And of course, there's a whole philosophy behind it, a whole theology behind it, manifest destiny. And people believe that. If you get into that history, you learn that, well, there are army officers who then protest those policies and they go to Washington, D.C., and they speak on behalf of the Native Americans and they say what we are doing is wrong. And they are just met by stone silence, or they're thrown out of rooms. That they don't understand, even though you spend all that time with the Native Americans, you don't understand. And so I think, that is the reality. You have an ecosystem. And then, of course, you have a, say specifically for foreign policy, a military industrial complex that has built think tanks, that has created a institutionalized system within Washington, D.C., where you can't advance without having those bona fides, without having your resume vetted and stamped and approved by the powers that be. So the people who are getting positions on congressional staffs, particularly on say the Armed Services Committee, the Intelligence Committee, the Foreign Relations Committees, these are all people that have been approved by the military industrial complex. They've come out of the right programs. They've come out of Harvard. They've come out of Georgetown. They've come out of Stanford. They've worked at the right think tanks. I mean, almost all the think tanks in Washington, D.C. take military money or weapons contractors' money, money from the American government, and/or money from foreign governments. Quincy Institute has done a number of studies on these. Ben Freeman, who is

0: absolutely terrific on all this. He's got a whole database where you can go and look up, and you see that nearly all of the foreign policy think tanks in Washington, D.C. take money from the weapons companies, the American government itself, and or foreign governments. And so you have this closed system where you're not going to get a job, you're not going to get promoted, you're not going to move into a position, a civilian position on the National Security Council or the Department of Defense, unless you've checked the right boxes. Now, of course, there's outliers. And of course, this probably doesn't apply to, say, like members of Rashida Tlaib's staff, or Tom Massey's staff. But, those people are few and far between. And even then, being in a closed system like that, even if you are an outlier, if you are a renegade or rogue, you still are under the weight of the conventional wisdom. You still are under the weight of the accepted parameters or the boundaries or within that Overton window of what's allowed to be discussed. I mean, when I was on the Hill a lot following my resignation from Afghanistan, I would constantly be told that this idea of getting out of Afghanistan was simply unserious. You can't even bring it up. It's unserious, right? Again, because that's just this idea of the American Empire ceding something, of giving up something, was just, you can't, it's not even, it's not within the bounds of discussion. It's too far gone.
1: My reaction to that is hopelessness. But what about all these elections, primary elections, and likewise, and all these this polling on, the public's rejection of the Israeli policies, and they're voting for Muslim candidates are willing to talk about what people really want.
0: Right. And I mean, well, I think part of it, you see this rejection of corporate power and this understanding among the American people that it is a big club and we're not a part of it, and that our interests are not reflected in the policies or the politics of Washington, D.C., or our state capitals as well, and increasingly in our local governments. I mean, gosh, we had in my town of 60,000 people last year. Our elections are off year 2025 for town council. We had multiple people running who were spending more than $20,000 for a town council election. I mean, just absolutely right. I mean, like, how is this possible for a normal person who's not taking money from, and who's interested in town politics? Developers. All right. The people who are going to want to build an AI data center in your town, they're the ones who are going to be contributing. I mean, like, so I think the success, and I think we also have to put it in perspective with, say, the DSA candidates that have been successful in the primaries. And first of all, they've only been successful in the primaries, not in the general election. And I would expect that these DSA candidates will face a firestorm in the generals, and they are, because the corporations are going to go nuts on them. I also expect, depending upon the race and the location, that the Democratic Party won't back them as fervently as they would have. And so in Michigan, we'll see. But if at the end of the Michigan race we found out that the Democratic Party really didn't put a lot of effort backing El-Sayed against Rogers, because Chuck Schumer, right, and Hakeem Jeffries would prefer to see Mike Rogers and Abdul El-Sayed in the U.S. Senate, I won't be surprised about that. I mean, because these parties, their interests are the same. They break us apart through cultural issues. I think most people understand that now. They try and split us on demographics. They try and divide us by issues that are important. But the main thing is that they have the same donors when it comes to our economy, when it comes to our banks, when it comes to our agriculture, when it comes to our healthcare, when it comes to, et cetera, et cetera, et cetera, the military, of course. But we'll see. We'll see. But it is one of the things I'll say about it is that the surprise by, say, the establishment media at how successful these progressive socialist campaigns have been, just absolutely shocked. And it shows just how much of a bubble our establishment corporate legacy media is themselves in. They don't understand how difficult it is for people. And this is why these candidates are being successful, because they are answering the needs of the people. They are truly trying to serve their constituents. They realize that Americans are 65% 5% or so, more or less, depending on the poll, but it keeps coming back in the mid-60s, low to mid-60s of Americans are living paycheck to paycheck. And that's been the way it's been since COVID. And then we can go into a host of other things we can talk about, where inflation's at, where interest rates are at, just that we, as we said earlier, just the lack of opportunity. And it breaks my heart. And the young people I talk to, people in their 20s, they don't ever imagine owning a home. They just don't see how it's going to be possible to ever own a home. And if they do, it's only going to be once they're in their 40s or 50s, their parents have passed away, they sell their parents' house, they divide it up with their siblings, and now they have a down payment. But great, they're going to be carrying a mortgage into their 80s, kind of thing. Like, so even, I mean, like, this is how, and I can't argue with them. What do I, I can't argue with them on that. I think these successes in the primary is very indicative of the state of our country.
1: And Donald Trump is not some aberration. He's the consequence of those decades of both parties abandoning the American people and the working people. And
0: Right. Yeah, exactly. Exactly.
2: to give credit where credit is due, I think you were talking about Rick Santorum.
0: Yes, Rick Santorum. Yes.
2: And so from a senator standpoint, he was, and being from Pennsylvania, he just awful. I want to go back to the commemoration just real quick. The next thing, the thing that's going to tell us not to remember, not to commemorate 9/11 as much, I want you to prognosticate. And this is dangerous,
0: Right.
2: but is this next thing coming out of the Middle East? Is it coming out of the climate? Is it coming out of AI? Is it coming out of Russia, Ukraine? Or is it coming out of space?
0: Okay. Yeah, Yogi Berra said it best. Predictions are hard, especially when they're about the future. I mean, I see a conflation of all of those things, Jim, right? I don't know about space. Maybe that's where our deliverance comes from. I don't know. My thing on aliens is that if you were an intelligent life, very advanced, and you saw how we were, why the hell would you ever come here, right? I'd stay away from Earth. I would keep Earth as far away from me as possible, I think you have this possibility of an accelerated collapse of the American empire, brought on by debt, a refinancing of debt that makes of that $40 trillion that makes spending $1 trillion a year in interest payments look quaint, and that's coupled with an exploding bond market, and then of course just higher interest rates in general, as well as then too. The possibility of a decoupling from the American dollar around the world, which is something that has people have spoken about for years, de-dollarization, but now it has seems to have gained more urgency, and we'll see what the BRICS countries are going to do. They're having their meetings this week in New Delhi, and that's where people think there might be an alternative to the dollar system coming out of. This idea, though, that at the same time as you are having this debt crisis, a bond crisis, interest rates are going up, you are also going to have a devaluing of the American dollar. And the devaluing of the American dollar, when you've had a system built for decades upon a strong dollar policy, where you have the world's reserve currency, and you are essentially able to import whatever you like, and it makes no sense to manufacture anything because you have a strong dollar, so you can buy factories overseas for pennies on the dollar and then import that back into the US. Well, if your dollar collapses, if this trend, all of a sudden now your inflation is going to be incredible. I mean, we're a country of importers. We have to have a strong dollar. If we lose that, the inflation we've seen over the last several years will seem like nothing. I mean, so I think you have this possibility for a collapse. You have then couple that with continued ruinous wars, and the ruinous wars will result in more military spending. So that feeds then into this debt crisis we're talking about. You have as well the possibility of of not the possibility, but as climate change continues, the pressures and the stress that is put upon American communities is going to grow. And you see the possibility of, say, a disaster striking one of our localities, and that locality is never built again, right? So have another Katrina type experience, but this time we don't have the ability to rebuild New Orleans and the Gulf Coast. And so you can just have possibly devastated areas that there is no possibility to rebuild because we simply don't have the money to do it. You have other aspects of climate change, which may not be so dramatic as that, but just the continual degradation, erosion, destruction of our agriculture, our infrastructure, right? And then the population migration coming from climate change. I think those things are significant. And by 2035, 2040, I think we'll be seeing them in force. And that stress put on upon an already weakened American system that is continually underinvested in, a collapsing healthcare system, an education system that does not provide future generations with what they need. And then now maybe this AI bubble doesn't pop. But what if it does? We have no growth in this country. And I mean, so there is, and if AI is legitimate and 10 years from now, AI is driving our trucks. Okay, truck driving is the largest job for men in this country. I mean, so you just put all these things together and you see how 2035, 2040, maybe they're starting to intersect. And one or two of them on their own separately, you think, well, okay, we can handle that. But when you put it all together, particularly, I think the economics of it and the dangers of this debt, the dangers of inflation, the dangers of a dollar that loses value, could be really, really catastrophic.
2: Well, that's good news.
1: The problem with all these things is like so many other societies that don't work. You end up with these far right.
0: Yes.
2: Matt, we've kept you on for for an hour, and I want to make sure you got to say what you wanted to share with our community, our Veterans for Peace community, and all our allies as far as a veteran standpoint and whatever. And then, where can people find more about you? Where can people join your Substack and read that latest article about when will we stop commemorating 9/11?
0: Oh, thanks, Jim and Harvey. I'm on Substack at Matt's Thoughts on War and Peace. If you just Google Matthew Ho in Substack, you'll find it. I'm on X at Matthew P. Ho, P as in Patrick, last name spelled HOH. And I'm a member of the Eisenhower Media Network and also a member of Veterans for Peace.
1: Always look forward to articles by you in the Peace and Planet News.
2: Yep. So, all right. Do you have a song?
0: Yeah, you know what? I thought just with 9/11 and then the wars, thinking about personal aspects of this. And there are two songs from that time, early 2000s, that always carried with me with the loss. And so you can choose whichever you want, but Other Side by Red Hot Chili Peppers. And then If I Ever Leave This World Alive by Flogging Molly. And there's personal stories as to why those two songs, both heavy songs, dealing with issues of death, loss, Other Side is I think specifically a song about addiction, but certainly carries into other things. But again, personal connections to them, those be the two songs. So you can choose
2: You don't
0: whichever
2: want to
0: one.
2: share those personal connections
0: No, I mean just yeah,
1: another time.
0: another time, another
1: Another
0: time.
1: time. What's the
0: Yeah.
1: second song?
0: If I Ever Leave This World Alive by Flogging Molly. And both of them just kind of kept coming up over and over again, throughout that time, and always seemed to be connected to loss. And again, very heavy songs. And so, yeah.
2: Excellent, excellent. We'll let you go. Enjoy your Sunday.
0: Thanks for today. We'll see you.
1: See ya.
0: Bye-bye.
2: So to explain the choice that I made, since Matt gave us two songs, I have heard of the Red Hot Chili Peppers and I like them, but I've never heard of Flogging Molly. So maybe you haven't either. Well, now you have. Here's flogging Molly, and if I leave this world alive,

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I'm your host, Shireen, and this is where we talk about Iran and Iranians everywhere. So please, stay tuned. We'll listen to a couple of great songs. There's a new one, Mohemni, coming up, just dropped by Arta Bubon and DJ Mo, and then we'll be back.

Now, guys, I know I promised you Mohemni the new drop, and then I played BB Gold by Van Damme, but if I can ever squeeze a Van Damme in to get, you know, stuck in your heads, just like it's always stuck in my head, I won't get that in. But coming up, Mohemni,

attend some amazing shows. And I'm over here, by the way, just looking at the cover of this new song and album, and it's two Grecian-esque, Rubenesque statues and marble, and the guy character is definitely the very passive, dismissive, I feel like objectified one of the two, and it's just a great album cover. Probably wasn't intended to be that scrutinized, but here we are. Maybe it was. Alright guys, so welcome. If you're just now tuning in, this is Freedom Hour Iran. I'm your host, Shireen. And we talk about Iran, Iranians everywhere. So, khosh amadid, welcome. First, I want to give a quick thank you to everyone who supported WXOX during last week's Give for Good Louisville drive at Louisville. You gotta have the marbles in your mouth when you say it, otherwise you're ignored, at least on my behalf. Artix FM is listener-supported, and it's the people's support that keeps this microphone on and leaves room for conversations that political and corporate power, which is apparently one and the same, may prefer we avoid. Freedom of speech and whatnot, independent reporting and whatnot. And thank you to WXOX for giving Freedom Hour Iran a home for nearly 4 years now. We started early in 2023, thanks to Sharon Scott. We love you. And since then, this station has made room each week for Iranian voices, for truths, and for information that's often softened, buried, left out altogether. And coming from Iranian women, that's also a whole different layer to that. And independent radio matters, independent journalism matters. In Iran, for example, since, you know, here we are, the state, being the regime, the government, imprisons and executes people for reporting. If it doesn't like it, you're out. I don't like it. You said something, you're out. Look at me wrong, you're out. Literally. And organizing, dissent, all of that. You're imprisoned, you're executed. The pressure on speech in the West is off kilter, of course. We talk about our freedoms here. It's not the same. And the consequences are not equal. But here, too, we see journalists, public media, students, political opposition, all being tested. We're being told, like, we probably shouldn't speak about that. So we protect free speech by using it, by defending the microphone before someone in power decides who's allowed to speak. That was not a technical glitch. It was my emphasis. So, this week marks an important week in history. This week, tomorrow, in fact, marks 4 years since Jina Mahsa Amini died in the custody of the regime's morality police when she was detained in Tehran while she was on vacation with her family. Modestly dressed, hair was still covered, much more than I've covered in public in Iran. And still, violently detained to the point of falling into a coma and dying shortly after. Tomorrow is the anniversary of her martyrdom. So it's been 4 years since Jina Mahsa Amini died, was murdered. So while this important anniversary is approaching, the Islamic Republic regime is trying to stop a general strike that's happening in Kurdistan, which is where Jina's from. She's a Kurd, was a Kurd, and was visiting Tehran. People arrested during the January protests are receiving death sentences for protesting, for their freedoms, for autonomy. And now they're protesting for survival, prices of food, regular living conditions,
And still, they're being taken, prosecuted, persecuted, given death sentences. And then there's the war involving Iran, Israel, and the U.S., this fun little chess game, love triangle that the people are suffering for, that's continuing to further spread. So tonight I want to bring those stories back so we can sit together and talk about the people living through them, because that's always what it's about. And that's where we get our news from: activists, from independent journalists, from retellings of stories from people who were witnesses on the ground in Iran. We have groups that gather this information, they fact check, and they make sure that we have the updated news. And we reference them a lot when we talk about the reporting, HANGA, HRANA, a few different groups, but thankfully a lot of them still persist and keep us on track on what's actually happening. Because if it's up to the regime, we wouldn't know. They turned off the internet for over 90 days, and now they're trying to pass a bill to basically control anything and everything going in and out of Iran. And if you're going to report anything of any variety to any independent outside in general media outlet or anything that may qualify as a reporting outlet, that they can dictate whether you're a spy or not, whether you're passing information along that you shouldn't. And to the regime, that's used very loosey-goosely. So what's happening? What are people inside Iran doing? How's the state responding? Why can a closed grocery store, why can a closed corner shop still frighten a government who's got prisons, missiles, and gallows, literal gallows with public executions? So why are they afraid of a closed shop? We'll talk about that and more. But before we break with music tonight, let's talk about Jina Mahsadeh. We're going to begin with her name. Much of the international coverage you may have picked up or heard called her Mahsa Amini. Chanting of Mahsa Amini. But the name her family gave her is important, and her name the family gave her was Jina. She was 22 years old, Kurdish, and from Saqqez. So an ethnic minority from a minority region, and a long people's history and women's history of dissent, of revolution. At her funeral, people raised a Kurdish slogan that would soon move like fire, just like Jina herself, through cities across Iran. Jin, Jian, Azadi, woman, life, freedom, and then eventually the world. The world now knows Jina. The world has now caught the fire of Jin Jian Azadi. Look how far it's come. 4 years later, those words are still alive, still being said. They appear in prison letters, labor statements, demands for bodily autonomy. They're carried by families who refuse to let the state erase the people that it killed. This week, 10 labor and civil society groups inside Iran released a joint statement. That's 10 groups. And mind you, as we said, any and all statements can be used against you in the regime court of, yeah, you get the point. The signers of this joint statement include oil workers, nurses, retirees, women's groups, justice-seeking families, campaigners against executions. So you can see every point of this revolution, albeit it may be at a slower pace at this point. It's not dead. It's taking on different forms of life and catching on through the rest of the interweavings of Iran, right? Now it's oil workers, nurses, retirees, women's groups. It's intersectional. And when your revolution becomes intersectional, that's when it's really
really the good work, the real work, right? That's why the government is afraid. That's why the regime is afraid of a singular store being closed, because it starts with one, and before you know it, entire markets shut down. Completely, door to door, completely closed. No business. To prove a point, because economics or pressure on are the only way to really truly squeeze the powers that be into listening to you to whatever length possible. The message comes from freedom to ordinary life. They want to get paid for their work. They want to be able to afford food, sustenance. They want to receive equal treatment under the law. Wild, I know. And they want to live without the threat of state killing. Quite honestly, even the food is like, the food part is even hard right now, let alone the living without the threat of state killing. Can you imagine? This statement that was released includes a street slogan that translated says it plainly. Enough warmongering. Our tables are empty. Soon, us too in America shall adopt this slogan. I feel my wallet just like reach out with its picket sign or whatever. That's the link between politics and survival. That's where really the revolution has caught fire through even the most average person, because everybody needs food and medicine. So mess with our food and medicine, see what happens. Please don't. Workers demand unpaid wages and they face batons. Does that sound familiar? People demand justice and they're faced by attacks and further injustice and detainments. The public is paying for war while the state spends money on repression, regional power, state surveillance, national security. Does that sound familiar? The language starts to really sound familiar when you translate it, for good reason, for very, very good reason. So Kurdish political groups have called for a general strike across Iranian Kurdistan on September 16th. Kolbad News, a local independent and minority-led news source in the region, is urging shopkeepers, workers, teachers, students, women, and young people, everyone, to join. A strike can make resistance visible without a march. When store after store lowers their shutters, the message again is simple. Fear hasn't separated us. Fear has made us readjust. People still know they're not alone. All those stores shutting, that right there, that's a strike together. People see and feel the togetherness. It continues. And as a slogan that is carried through in this revolution has been, Natarsin, Natarsin, Mohame Boham Hastim, which is, don't be afraid, don't be afraid, we're all together. And also, conversely, Betarsin, Betarsin, Mohame Boham Hastim, be afraid, we're all together. And then, of course, there are also a lot of commemorations taking place outside Iran. There are Iranian community groups holding Massa Day rallies, for example, this past Sunday at McGill University in Montreal. Organizers gathered in London's Trafalgar, oh my God, I can't talk to you guys, I need more caffeine. In London's Trafalgar Square on Saturday. And that same day, an international campaign for jailed workers held an online event connecting Jina's memory to all the political prisoners and the fight that's still active against executions of Iran's political prisoners. A gathering's been announced outside the European Parliament in Strasbourg, along with other parts of the world around September 16th. So you will see a lot of people gathering and coming together
and getting loud. So this is where the diaspora comes in to help. Keep the names visible, repeat verified demands from inside Iran so their demands, their voices are heard. Make it harder for the world to look away, because that's what it is. Yes, we've said it over and over and over again. Obviously, they've heard, right? I mean, what haven't they heard now? We can change the way we yell it. We can change how loud we yell it, what color we yell it. But we don't stop yelling, so they know we don't give up until somebody does something. And we don't mean boots on the ground, killing everybody, bombing Iranians. That's just not the answer. The state understands the meaning of a strike. They began responding even before the first shops closed. Khulbar News again reported that security forces raided homes already in Oshnavia early Tuesday, which is today, and arrested several people without warrants, just willy-nilly, as the state does. Four people have been identified from the region that in Oshnavia that were arrested. Fakhraddin Ibrahimi, Soran Bayazidi, Rahim Arshadi, and Reza Dian. Three are shopkeepers. So they've been, their homes raided and they were arrested without warrants. Their families do not know where they're being held. In Sanandaj, another minority region, the same outlet reports that Jalal Khodamoradi and Mohsen Hossein Panahi were summoned. Authorities made them sign written promises saying they wouldn't join the strike, then arrested them anyways, and their families were not told where they were being held. Common trends, and what this is they're targeting regions that get together first in more numbers and loudest and more consistently. The places where they lost the most. And the warning is clear, right? They leave families waiting for news. They demand obedience in writing. It's no longer just if you help or serve someone who's protesting, showing their hair, dancing, injured, whatever. Even closing your own shop down can be treated as a political offense. The pressure goes beyond Kurdistan. HRANA reported today that Hossein Rasuli Nesab has been sentenced to death. He's a married father of two who was arrested during the January protests in Shandiz. His charge is Muharebe, which is enmity against God, which is so, you think you're so big, it has nothing to do with, gross. They're insecure, incontinent more than likely, absolutely illiterate, literally illiterate men who keep themselves in power and think they're God. The complex. Ooh, they're really compensating hard. Anyways, the judiciary connects the case of Hossein Rasuli Nesab, who's been sentenced to death, the married father of two, protester, connects his case to fires at a mosque and a Quran center, and HRNA is saying he remains in prison in Vakilabad. Now, he was connected to the fires, but they won't say what, who, where, when. It remains vague. No one really gets to see good, evidence or whatever it's called. They don't know what it's called. They don't have it. Another review says that at least 8 of the imprisoned were women and currently face death sentences in political, security, or protest-related cases. 4 of these women are tied, their cases are tied to the protests most recently in January. Some sentences are still under appeal, but the courts of the regime have upheld 2 of the death sentences so far of protesting women standing up for their freedom and autonomy. And then there are the lawyers. So if you don't care about freedoms or women or whatever, then you're a lawyer. Hey, here's one for you. It's been documented that at least 135 lawyers have faced arrests, summons, prison terms, professional bans, or travel restrictions just between September 2025 and now. So in the year. That's how repression spreads, you guys.
it reaches the person accused, the family waiting for their news, the lawyer trying to challenge the state's glory, the doctor who stitched up your bandages, your father who's been trying to fight for you since everybody else has been silenced. And before you know it, they have everyone. But that's only if we stop. So I want to break with some music before we come back with a war update and then end our time together. Next coming up is Negahkon, which means look. And then we'll do a couple songs. We'll see what happens. Enjoy.

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They want democracy. I mean, they don't believe in their reform and their rights. Iran's government is a dictatorship. If a dictatorship opens for reform, for being free,

0: Like the moon, she go through phases of emptiness to full. You don't have to hold on to the painter, hold on to the fuel. How can I not be biased when one-on-one was made to? The world revolves around itself, and so do you, around you. I guess you gotta figure it out for the time and place, age and state. Except you need to bleed in the dead palms of rage. This is just another glitch. One day, you will understand how to be a real man in the womb of a woman.
1: They claim not to be sexist at all. You see, I mean, the big slogan is Zendigi Azadi, woman, life, freedom. And the human rights is a human right in any society.

probably thinking to yourself, Shireen, was that even Iranian music? I thought you were playing Iranian music. It actually is a song that just came out, Woman Life Freedom by, I'm going to try to pronounce this multiple ways, just to nail it in one way or another, Sevdaliza. Anyways, wonderful song, Woman Life Freedom, Zan Zendegi Azadi. Had to give a shout out, kudos for anybody still talking about this. It's still alive, still out there, it's still happening. And if you're just now tuning in, I'm your host, Shidi. This is Freedom Hour Iran, where we talk about Iran and Iranian everything. New music, old music, the war, the culture, the incompetent regime of a bunch of poopy heads. Instead of turbans, I just like to Photoshop their image and just put giant steaming turds on their heads, and it just makes me feel better, and it's just more...

appropriate for their general vibe, and their what they're going for. So, just a personal insight there that you didn't ask for. Okay, so what does protest look like in Saudi Iran? A lot of people are still asking, okay, is the country even rising up again? Yes. It looks for one dramatic moment, that question, and it misses what's happening between the headlines, right? Revolution and uprising doesn't always carry the same continuous flow. It wouldn't be possible. In recent weeks, like we mentioned, rights groups have reported protests by job seekers over unfair hirings at a refinery. There was a project in Gashtadan, and you know what Iranians lovingly called partibazi, nepotism at its finest. The government loves to put their incompetent nephews or frat buddy friends, whatever the equivalent is to the mullahs, at its finest, putting them and theirs in government positions and in refinery projects, etc. Let's see how that works out when it becomes more systematic, America. Sugarcane workers are confronting security forces in Ahvaz. Retirees are demanding back pay and pensions. I have people that we know and our loved ones that are part of that group. And you've got offshore oil and gas workers protesting the cost of living. Some reports are even describing gunfire and beatings by security forces. And of course, our purview still remains limited. So we're not even getting the full brunt of what's happening, just what's made it out. These are not one-time things. These are people whose work no longer gives them the security. The government treats their economic demands like enemy action. So it's this fight for survival against your own virus of a government. So if people whose work no longer gives them security, government treating an economic demand like enemy action starts to sound familiar, we should open our history channels to Iran and look at the snapshot in history and see what that ends up like. Just a casual point of reference. Okay, so the head of judiciary has warned now, of course, come the season, of a stronger response, somehow stronger, to what they call unrest and riots. Love it when the government calls things unrest and riots. Usually those are my favorite parties. If the government doesn't want you to do it and start spending that PR money telling you not to do it, it's probably a good time. We should be careful with the language of unrest and riots. The state uses it to turn a labor dispute, historically documented, they turn it into a labor dispute. A memorial gathering or a strike becomes a security threat. Sound familiar? Da da da. The crackdown also reaches into people's phones, unfortunately, as we've heard many times in different ways. Britain, the US, and Netherlands have issued a joint warning, official warnings, warning about spyware that they're attributing to Iranian state-linked individuals that are hacking with spyware. They're saying that there are tailored messages on WhatsApp and Telegram that if people click on, because they're like, whoa, revolution, click, click, click, what's this? They could affect their phone. They can steal communications. They can activate their microphone and listen in on their live conversations with other people, even outside of WhatsApp. So don't click on just anything, folks, apparently. Go figure. So the purpose of this by the regime is not only to collect information, it's to scare people into shutting up. It's the point that they're trying to make. It's the other side of, I don't know, having national security forces show up across the country to remind people that, you know, who's in charge and all that. If that sounds familiar, no comments. So, the update on war before we wrap up real quick. Because the map is widening again and civilians are still carrying the cost. It's been reported that the US has destroyed five Iranian oil carriers on the 8th of this month, September 8th. The US said the Iranian regime had twice tried to strike a Navy warship. The regime then launched ballistic missiles towards a US base in Jordan. So everybody's trading some missiles and I guess drones, I don't know, war drones, oil carriers. And then
Jordan said it intercepted 18 of the missiles and said there were no casualties. Then there was an attack on Saudi Arabia's east-west pipeline. If you guys remember from any of our conversations, Saudi Arabia has a pipeline that's coming to fruition, east-west pipeline, in 2027, which will, per our predictions, take a lot of reliance off of the Hormuz trade route. And might explain why Saudi Arabia is investing in a lot of Trump, Bitcoin, whatever it is, the stupid Trump currency. Anyways, all of that aside, the pipeline that was attacked was blamed on a pro-Iranian Iraqi group. It's become more important. Why? Because this is disrupting the shipping through the Strait of Hormuz. Big supply disruption, which is probably why it was targeted. Because if the reliance for resources right now is on the regime and the oil and the trade route that takes a lot of resources from the east to the west is reliant on the regime and the Strait of Hormuz, which is the whole reason this whole stupid fight is happening. That's job security, y'all. The regime is like, nah. You can't just like shift over to Saudi Arabia and their east-west pipeline next year. You rely on us. We're not going anywhere. That's what they're saying. So they don't want to go anywhere. They want to be relevant. They want to stay in power. But Saudi Arabia and the West have other ideas, apparently. At sea, we've got a lot of conflicting stories. The U.S. says that it destroyed two small Iranian boats that were trying to seize an American surveillance drone. The Iranian state media says American forces attacked two fishing boats and lots of fishermen are missing. But a lot of missing independent accounts settling what happened, unfortunately. Now, the last important thing I want to leave you guys with is the Congressional Budget Office estimates that the U.S. military operations cost $38 billion. $38 billion through August 1st. So even more than that, there's a plus sign after that. The cost could rise by, listen in, take a seat, take a sip, whatever you need to take a breath. The cost could rise by another $3 billion each month. Sorry, guys, I got a little excited and slammed my hand on the desk, which just makes the just makes everything go a little quiet. Okay, so as we said, another $3 billion each month, and I'm not going to slam my hand angrily this time so that I don't disconnect us again. But if you don't care about anything else, about Iran, about Middle East, about Middle Easterners, you don't care about anything, you don't care about the 18 U.S. service members that have died, and you don't care about the depleted munitions that could take years to replace, which we're just going to buy in bulk for really expensive prices and transfer a lot of money between a lot of pockets and hands after this anyways. Okay, if you don't care about anything and anyone, but you care about you and your wallet, America, $3 billion each month after the $38 billion already cost. Foreign war doesn't free the people of Iran. It kills civilians. And it just gives the regime another reason to call dissent treason. Another reason for national security, if you will, to tighten reins at home. And all of a sudden, before you knew it, your entire country is in a total police state. And, you know, you're walking around with a shock collar getting poked and prodded and shivved or whatever. Interestingly, by the way, in Kentucky, Representative Thomas Massie filed articles of impeachment today, I think, against Defense Secretary Pete Hegseth, saying that Hegseth carried out hostilities without congressional approval. The measure is unlikely to be passed, but at least someone's putting out the question. I'm not saying this is the end-all, be-all, but at least someone put out the question asking, which matters to ask, who the heck authorized this war and who the heck is accountable for continuing it? And why am I freaking paying for this?
you know, we're going to follow whose pockets are fatter, you guys, because it definitely isn't ours. I'm feeling it. So as September 16th arrives, hold on to one image. Iran, a row of closed shops. The Islamic Republic has prisons, missiles, spyware, gallows, yet it still sends agents into people's homes because it's scared. They're a bunch of scaredy cats about what can happen when ordinary people go on strike together. They're scared of a bunch of shop owners closing their doors at the same time. Imagine what that can do across a whole nation, across, like, intersectionally. Wow. The regime is terrified of this happening. So looking out to tomorrow, hopefully a lot of good stuff happens. Hopefully people are safe. And let's remember everyone that has been martyred in this fight before and after, starting and continuing from Jina Mahsa Amini. To everyone listening inside Iran, across the diaspora, and anywhere people are fighting for a future that belongs to them, the people, we see you and we're standing with you. Because women, life, freedom, right? This has been Freedom Hour Iran, so thank you for being here. We'll end the evening with a couple more songs, or however much we can squeeze in. The episode and tonight's playlist will be available on Spotify this week, so please take a look and stay tuned to Artix FM. Power Trash is coming up next. Jinjian Azadi, Woman, Life, Freedom.

0: This is Robin Collier, manager of KCEI. 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
2: 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All right, well, welcome everybody to Solar Noon Tuesday, and I'm Jay Warmke with SolarPVTraining.com. And if you're new to this format, essentially what we do, we're joined by folks all over the world via Zoom here, and we record it, and we talk about solar stuff. So our sessions are broken down into three main areas. The first is I'm going to go ahead and recap what's happening in the world of solar over the last week or so. Then we'll look at upcoming webinars, conferences, things of that nature for those of us, those geeks who are so interested in solar that we're willing to go and spend our time looking at these things. And then we get into a topic a little bit deeper, spend about 30, 40 minutes on that topic that's of interest about the grid, about renewable energy, about solar. This week, what we're going to be talking about is distributed batteries are essentially, well, I'm focusing in on, I don't know that they've got a term for it yet, but like micro mesh battery systems for homes. And if you stay tuned, you'll find out a little bit more about what that is. I think it's a pretty cool technology, something that's new to the consumer. So let's touch on that. But in the meantime, let's go ahead and get into the world of what's been happening for the last week in solar for the week of September 13th. All right. So the U.S. Consumption of electricity is likely to grow by 2% in 2026 and another 2% in 2027, reaching record levels, according to the Energy Information Administration, or EIA, according to their latest short-term energy outlook report. And I should just put an editorial note here. These reports have historically always been wrong. They've always understated the issues. So take that with a grain of salt. Let me hide this side panel. The growth will be led by the commercial sector, and think data centers here, which will account for about 63% of all new demand this year and about 56% of the increase in 2027. Generation will need to increase to meet this new demand, and natural gas generation is projected to grow 2% this year and another 1% in 2027, while coal generation will decline 8% and 6% respectively. EIA projects that solar generation will grow by 21% this year, an additional 18% in 2027, while wind generation is set to increase 7% this year and 5% in 2027. PJM, the grid covering 13 states from Illinois to New Jersey, will make up nearly 45% of the national growth in power demand. However, other regions, particularly Texas, will also see a significant load increases. Texas demand averaged a record 74.5 gigawatts the week of August 22nd. That's 6% above the 2023 record and 10% above last summer's highest demand. Grid operators in Texas forecast the peak load demand will hit 120 gigawatts by 2030. That's a 61% increase over that four-year period and will top 154 gigawatts by 2035. The U.S. achieved a significant solar milestone this week. It now has enough installed solar capacity to generate clean electricity equivalent to that used by more than 50 million homes. That's one-third of all of the U.S. households. The milestone comes after a strong second quarter in the U.S. The industry installed 11.4 gigawatts of new solar capacity, according to the U.S. The latest U.S. Solar Market Insight report from the Solar Energy Industries Association and Wood Mackenzie. Now, that's a 45% jump year over year. And I'll just kind of go back and note that EIA projected a 21% increase. So somebody's not counting all of the solar panels. And 43% increase from the first quarter of this year. Utility scale solar accounted for 9.6 gigawatts of this capacity. That's up 61% year over year. As developers hurried to get projects underway before the July 2026 safe harbor deadline for federal tax credits, solar and battery storage together made up 70% of all new U.S. power capacity added in the first half of 2026. States that voted for Trump in 2024 accounted for 71% of all new solar capacity installed in the first half of this year. 8 of the 10 leading states for new solar installations are considered politically red states. These include Texas, Florida, Indiana, Ohio, Arizona, Missouri, Arkansas, and Utah. And natural gas is fading from California's electricity mix much more quickly than seemed possible just a few years ago. The state hit its peak for gas-fired electricity in 2014 and has fallen in 8 of the past 11 years. And the retreat is accelerating with 15% decrease in 2025 compared to 2024 and a 26% drop in the first half of this year compared to the first half of last year, according to EIA. Renewable sources now generate more of California's electricity than natural gas. Renewable energy currently accounts for about two-thirds of the state's electric generation. This compares with national generation, where renewables only account for about 25% of the power that's on the grid. The decrease in gas power mostly came from reducing the need for peaker plants, which are built to run just a few hours to cover peak demand. Gas peakers are some of the least efficient and most expensive power plants on the grid. The state has shifted away from peaker plants towards utility-scale battery backup systems. Over time, it's expected that the shift to solar and batteries instead of gas is anticipated to significantly reduce the cost of electricity to consumers. And the Iran war has saddled Americans with massive energy bill that continues to mount as the conflict drags on. U.S. consumers have paid an extra $100 billion in gasoline and diesel costs alone since the war started at the end of February, according to Cost Tracker published by the Watson School of International and Public Affairs at Brown University. This amounts to about $770 per U.S. household, a figure that will likely rise as fuel costs remain high. Goldman Sachs ramped up its December price forecast for Brent crude by $5 to $85 a barrel. Wall Street Journal the Wall Street Bank expects Brent to average about $80 next year. That's up from their prior forecast of $75. But we should note that oil prices actually topped $107 per barrel this week as the expansion of the war threatens oil exports from Saudi Arabia. And the U.S. Department of Energy is seeking proposals to move space-based solar power forward. The agency has launched a $12 million funding program open to research laboratories and companies around the nation. Space-based solar has gotten a lot of attention lately from the Trump administration, suggesting a future that includes data centers in space or generation systems that seek to beam energy back to Earth. The program is named the Space Photovoltaics Research and Development Partnership Intermediary Agreement Opportunity. Boy, that rolls off the tongue, which will fund 7 to 11 awards in total across two separate tracks. Track one will focus on next generation solar cell innovation. Projects will focus on the advancement of high-performance, low-cost, and durable space-grade PV cells in a lab environment. DOE anticipates $8 million for this track, spread across 5 to 9 awards. And track two will focus on rapid production and demonstration. Projects in this track will focus on advancing innovative, high-volume manufacturing processes and demonstrating third-party validated performance of these module prototypes in space or in near-space environments. The DOE anticipates $4 million here across 2 to 3 awards for these projects. And that is the news from the solar industry for this week. So I'm anticipating comments from people on all of these news things, because this is some of the things that we've talked about recently. You know, you guys know my opinion, the whole space-based thing. Dumb. Okay, that just kind of sums that up. But it doesn't surprise me that the government is deciding to throw millions of dollars at another dumb idea. So somebody's going to make some money, and who knows, something may come of it. I mean, there's always a need for more robust solar cells. May not be, well, there's never going to be data centers in space, but there's, you know, there might be applications where these things come in handy. So, anybody have any comments or anything else you would like to add to the news? Yep, Pete?
3: Yeah, I just, never mind that we don't have a means of transmitting energy or electricity wirelessly at this point, but let's go put the solar cells out there anyways, right?
2: Yeah. Yeah, the whole space base. And again, if you're interested at solar PV training, we have all our back episodes of these discussions, and we did talk about space-based, and there's a whole lot of problems associated with that, the size of the receivers, whether you're going to do it, you know, microwave or whatever. My conclusion is the only application for space-based solar is military, you know, primarily as a weapon. But it could be for a mobile force that needs energy, you know, beamed, and cost is no object. But we have space-based solar. It's called the sun, you know? I mean, why are we doing it? I mean, it comes here for free, you know? I mean, space is expensive and difficult, and man, you know, those service calls are expensive. So I don't care. If you want to put this thing in the far reaches of Alberta, Canada, it's still a heck of a lot easier to get to and easier to maintain than putting it in low Earth orbit. So, I mean, it's silly. It sounds interesting, so they're going to throw some money at it. Oh, speaking of news, I should say, and this is very self-serving, but ACES, the American Solar Energy Society, has started a feature in their national magazine where they're profiling people that they refer to as solar influencers. And I am being profiled as the very first solar influencer. So what do you know? So little do you know how influenced you're being. Yeah. So
4: does that mean we have to pay you double now?
2: Yeah, you're paying me double, and you got to show me at least a little bit of respect, right?
4: That ain't going to happen, you know that. But I read this morning, by the way, that the EPA is dropping all the environmental standards for coal and power and gas power plants.
2: Yeah, I heard too. I don't know if this is related, but I did hear they were dropping environmental standards on data centers as well. Yeah. The announcements, the events, the webinars. Let me go ahead and increase the size of my screen here so I can see them. So September 15th, that's today as we're recording this. Oh, too late. You already missed it. So it was an hour ago. I should have noted that. So I'm sure you can get the recording. And 2 p.m. right after this in a couple of hours, skidded string inverters. So essentially what they're talking about here, this is for large scale systems. And they're really talking about modular systems that can be hauled out on a skid for construction of these utility scale systems where they've got the transformers and the inverters and all of the power management and electronics and disconnects pre-assembled in a factory and then just simply shipped out there and making the speed and the really the quality of the connections a little bit better. So that's something that could be interesting. September 17th, mistakes in storage projects, things that are going to cost you money. That's 1 p.m. Eastern. And I will mention again, these are all these times I'm giving you are Eastern time. You can make adjustments in your own mind and hopefully you'll be able to find them. I'm not giving you links here, just making you aware these things exist. There's another one here on Selectria utility scale solar inverters. So that's 4 p.m. on the 24th. Another one on rebuilding old PV systems. So essentially revitalizing already installed systems on the 24th. This is a conference in Aurora, Colorado, Recharge, September 22nd through the 24th. And September 29th through October 1st, this is WRISE or Women in Solar Leadership Forum in Chicago. Then there's How Power Infrastructure is Evolving, and this is September 30th. This is a webinar again. Another conference, I think it's an all-day conference, Data Centers and Energy Conference in Houston, Texas. Then there is another conference, CEA, Sustainability Conference in Charlotte, North Carolina, October 8th through the 9th. This is the season for lots of conferences and events. October 19th through the 21st is ACES, the American Solar Energy Society. They'll be meeting in Austin, Texas. That's their annual conference. PV Magazine is having a virtual conference over a couple of days. That's October 20th through the 22nd, really in noon to 3 p.m. And then our workshops and our events you can find. This is our shameless plug about what we've got going on at solarpvtraining.com. So we invite you to check that out. And as I mentioned, all of the past episodes, I think we're up to like 5 years of these things now, can be found there under the online courses tab at our website. Came to my attention these systems, and this was new to me, so I assumed that it was going to be new to a number of folks, but these are very small batteries that are linked together through a Wi-Fi mesh that can operate as almost a whole home backup system. And I just thought this was interesting because many of the issues that we're running into, and I know Al was talking about some of these before we started recording and the issues he's facing down there in Texas with trying to do the interconnection issues with whole home battery systems. Well, these battery backup systems are essentially do-it-yourselfer things. And we've had some discussions about balcony solar, and there's a lot of excitement, a lot of, you know, it's in the news a lot, where you can now take up to, and it depends on the state, some states are limiting it to 800 watts, others are limiting it to about 1,200 watts, but they're very small solar systems. Hang them on a balcony, install them, set them in the grass. It doesn't really matter where you're putting them. But then they plug into an inverter and you plug it into a wall outlet, and that's kind of all that's involved in the whole installation. It doesn't require professional installation. It doesn't require interconnection agreements from the utility. So all of these hassles that the utilities are throwing in our way as we want to be more energy independent go away with balcony solar. It also allows that if you're a renter, you know, you move, you just take the system with you because it's entirely portable. The downside, pretty tiny, you know, pretty small, 1200 watts. That's, you know, if you're living in an efficiency apartment with good southern exposure where you can put the panels, it's going to have an impact. But for a home, you know, that's using 900 kilowatt hours a month, this is only going to be a fraction, you know, maybe 20% of your electric bill, which isn't terrible, but it's still, it's only 20%. So so that's that on the generation side. This, to me, is its counter on the battery side. And those of us who were kind of working with computers back when computers were kind of a new thing, and if the power went off, you lost everything. You know, we were comfortable and used to having UPSs, uninterrupted power supplies. And you would plug it into a wall outlet, and then you would plug your computer into that UPS. And if the power went off, you had 10, 15 minutes, you know, of power there that you could then shut everything down and ride out without losing all your data. Well, this is kind of a next generation of that, but on steroids. So I'm just sort of level setting to what this is that we're talking about. As a reminder, all of these sessions are given 30 minutes or one half CEU of continuing education credit if you're certified through the Electronic Technicians Association. And you can go to our website and you can download a certificate for any of these sessions that you've sat through and observed. So just mentioning that. So let's talk a little bit about the evolution of battery backup on the grid. There's home batteries, and typically this is something that's, again, relatively new to our industry, the last 4 or 5 years max. And really it's because the cost of batteries has finally come down to where we can economically install a battery backup system in our home. And as a result, about 50%, or sometimes it might be up to 60% now, of all new installations incorporate some form of battery backup when you're installing solar on your home. And there's a lot of reasons for this. We'll get into the specific reasons for it, but I can just give you my personal reason is because the grid's getting less reliable. So I would like to have power when the grid goes down. And that's kind of our first and foremost reason, but there have evolved to be a number of other reasons for these batteries. Then we're starting to see in the last couple of years, utility scale batteries becoming a significant thing on the grid. You know, up until 3 or 4 years ago, we never even tracked this when we looked at grid power that's being installed onto the grid. Today, batteries are the second most in terms of percentage of power systems that are being installed onto the grid. And we had that news notice there just recently, just in a couple of minutes ago, about California getting rid of gas peaker plants. And peaker plants are there just to kind of kick on when you've got a surge in load demand. You know, the grid operates, let's say that everything's moving along pretty steady, but then there's some reason why there's going to be a spike, but they've got coal power plants, nuclear power plants, solar, all of these things are operating fairly predictable. But if all of a sudden you have a surge or a peak in load demand, you can fire up one of these peaker plants and think of it just like turning on a gas stove. You know, the gas comes on. Most power plants are nothing more than tea kettles, you know, boiling water and steam going through a turbine. So there's going to be a bit of a delay as the gas power plant has to heat up the water to run it through and run the steam through the turbine. But it's not going to be as long a delay as if you tried to start up another coal power plant and nuclear. I mean, shoot, that takes days. So these things are just there to even out load demand. Yeah, Pete, you had a comment there? Go ahead, Pete. You're muted.
3: I don't think water is involved in the peaker plant. I think that's straightaway jet engine and shaft power turning the generator.
2: Okay, you could be right. Yep.
3: It's a combined cycle plant that has the water cycle.
2: Okay. And that could be one of the reasons why they're so super expensive to run. as
3: Right,
2: well.
3: very inefficient. They're just fast to spool up, but that's all they have to offer.
2: Yeah. And what's even faster is turning on a battery, right? A battery is like boom, instant. So and the battery costs have come down significantly, so that now battery storage is cheaper than these gas peaker plants. And the gas peaker plant, or the battery storage, kind of gets over that knock against renewable energy, where the wind doesn't always blow and the sun doesn't always shine. Well, now when you co in combination have wind and solar with batteries, well, now you've extended the period of time where the wind and solar is functional. You know, I mean, so and often, and if you see a profile of the California grid, especially, but this is moving nationwide. In the middle of the day, solar is the dominant energy form, you know, and you would expect that during solar noon, there's a lot of power being produced. But then, as the sun starts to go down, those couple of hours between sunset and when people are kind of going off to bed, that's kind of the biggest peak load demand, especially on the residential, but really on the grid as a whole. And now those batteries can kick in and provide power during that brief couple of hours, you know. Now, obviously, as we get more and more batteries on the grid, that can expand even further. But that's kind of where we're evolving. And that's why utility batteries are gaining in popularity. And then, of course, now we've had, in fact, just a couple of weeks ago, we talked about EV as storage. You know, now we're saying, okay, well, the cost of home batteries have come down. We've had a few political shenanigans and all of that, where we get a 100% tariff on Chinese batteries, and Chinese batteries, you know, dominate worldwide. So in here in the US, we're paying a significantly higher price for these batteries. But EV storage, now with bidirectional charging, we can use the battery resource within our vehicles and use that as battery backup for the grid. So I'm not going to go into depth on that, but that's another evolution in this storage that gets into the grid. And as a result, now as we see more and more storage that's out there distributed, we're seeing more and more opportunities within utilities for virtual power plants, where they can pull that battery backup. And that battery backup for most homeowners is sitting there in case the grid goes down. Well, most of the time, the grid's pretty reliable. So you've got this resource. How about if we use that as a distributed or a virtual power plant in place of those natural gas peaker plants, right? Demand goes up, draw from 100,000 EVs. Why not? It's all there, it's all available. So that's kind of where we're moving there. And now, the latest little addition to all of this is micro battery clusters. And I just let's talk about that, right? Micro battery clusters. What are these things? Well, I prefaced too quickly. I want to talk about why these micro battery clusters will be interesting, you know, as an interesting option. It's not an either or. It's going to be a yes and. So in many cases, you're going to want a full battery backup system for your home. Okay, great. If you can afford it, great. So what are the issues with home batteries? Well, they require professional installation. I mean, those of us who are on this call, maybe we're good enough to do it ourselves, probably. But for most people, it's going to require professional installation. Interconnection issues, right? As soon as you start doing this, you got a world of interconnection issues. And part of the reason for that is you've basically set your home up as an island, right? And as soon as the grid goes down, you've got power that could, if you're generating or you have more power than you need, might export to the grid. The linemen who are out working on the system think the grid is down, you're exporting power, and you could electrocute them. So there's a thing within our industry called anti-islanding, where you have to isolate your home, your business, whatever you're operating, from the grid when the grid is down, if you have power available. This is true if you have a generator, it's true if you have batteries, right? Or solar, all of these things integrated. You have to have some sort of automatic transfer switch to disconnect you from the grid when the grid goes down. And those things are pricey, right? Well, they're expensive, but they're also, they require that the utility be involved in this because you're essentially hooking into the utility and they've got to approve it and it's got to be certified and it's got to be installed in whatever manner they've determined. And unfortunately, the utility is not always really high on the fact that we're installing our own energy systems and we don't want to buy from them. It's sort of like if I wanted to open up a small grocery store and I had to go to Walmart for permission to open up my small grocery store. How responsive do you think they're going to be? Because I'm saying I want to compete with you on a local level. And they're going to go, yeah, I think I lost your paperwork, you know? So that's kind of where that's at. Okay. And then we've got, as I mentioned, the isolation. It's got to be anti-island, right? You've got to disconnect from the grid when the grid goes down. And these systems are expensive. You know, how expensive are they? Well, I pulled up just this one item here that essentially says it's going to be in the neighborhood of, what is that? I can't see at the very bottom here, but it's, $15,000, $16,000 for a Tesla Powerwall. You know, by the time you've paid for the installation, you know, that if you go out and some people may be looking at it saying, come on, man, they're not that expensive. But if you look, they're going to be $8,000-$9,000 for the battery. Then when you start looking at fine print, it's another $1,500, $2,000 for the mounting rack that you've got to use. You can't have the battery without the mounting system. And then you're going to pay $4,000, $5,000, $6,000 to some installer to come and install it. So these things are expensive for that whole home backup. All right. What about bidirectional charging? I mean, I'm really high on bidirectional charging. I think it's going to be a great thing, but again, it requires professional installation, right? This is going to be an expensive option. There are only a number of limited models at the moment that even are compatible with bidirectional charging. And models, I mean EVs, electric vehicles. So I think there's up to about 75 of them now, but that's limited. And they're also going, at the moment, pretty much proprietary solutions. But that's changing. We're in the early days there. And then you also have the isolation, right? You've got to anti-island because you cannot be backfeeding to the grid when you've got this whole backup. And it's going to be expensive for these bidirectional systems. If you look at this, I know that they've got in this graphic $900 to $15,000. The better number is going to be somewhere between $5,000 and $15,000 for a truly bidirectional EV charger. The $900 maybe for just a charger, you know, a level two charger, but no, it's going to be between $5,000 and $15,000 for true bidirectional charging. That's expensive. You know, comparing it to a Tesla Powerwall, comparable, but expensive nonetheless. All right. So what are some of the things that people are using storage for? Well, as I mentioned, the grid is getting more and more unreliable here in the U.S. If you're overseas, maybe that's not the case. But at least for us poor folks living here in this third world nation, you know, our grid is getting less and less reliable. Peak shaving, load shifting, a lot of this is where your battery system can now be used. The way our billing is, and I don't want to go too much into depth on this, but especially for commercial, you have demand charges where you're paying a higher level of cost for the 15 minutes each month that your power is at its greatest volume. Well, you can shave some of that off just by using batteries to run that motor or whatever, just to keep your energy demand more level. And in the commercial billing, that can save you a significant amount of money. I mean, huge amount. You could cut your energy bills in half by effectively using peak shading. And load shifting, here we're talking primarily about time of day pricing. And we're seeing this more and more throughout the nation where, power in the morning might be cheaper than power in the middle of the afternoon, which might be cheaper than power in the early evening when load demand is at its highest. So what you do is you simply set your battery where you're running loads off your battery when electricity is expensive, and you're charging your battery when you have excess power, if you've got solar, or from the grid when the grid power is cheap. So that's another thing that you can do there. And then virtual power plants. This is kind of a new thing, but it's that distributed power battery backup system where utilities increasingly are setting up systems where if you've got these power, your EV or a stationary battery, and you sign up for this program, they can tap into that and they can then pay you. So it's a revenue stream during these peak load demands. And I guess most people perhaps don't understand the economics of this. You know, imagine for the most part, and electricity is getting more and more expensive, but let's say that you're in an area that it costs you 25 cents per kilowatt hour on average for your electricity. And you're going in, you know, day in, day out and that kind of thing, 25 cents per kilowatt hour. During a peak load demand, these utilities can be spending as much as 50, 100, sometimes extreme events, you know, thousands per kilowatt hour. I mean, there was that case in Texas that it was just astronomical. But let's just say it's $5 a kilowatt hour. So for that period of time when they've got this peak load demand, they're scouring everybody trying to find power. They want to keep the grid going. They might be paying as much as $5 a kilowatt hour for that power for that period of time. Why not pay you a buck, you know? And if they can get away with it, great. And you may negotiate $2 or $3 or whatever, you know, or your virtual power plant will negotiate that. But there's real money to be made there. And as we talked about, I think it was in last week's session, some of the bidirectional charging, we're seeing these batteries that are being installed in Texas. These are stationary batteries where they're essentially installing them in your home for free in exchange for them controlling the virtual power plant and being able to sell during these peak load demands. And I think that's a trend we're going to see continue. But I think we're going to see that expand into the bidirectional battery or bidirectional EV charging, where the companies like GM or Ford or Tesla or any of these EV manufacturers will provide you with the bidirectional charger for free as long as they can then control the virtual power plant and make their money off of that. So that those two things in combination are going to help get away from the expense item, I believe, over the next couple of years, of the high expense in having whole home battery backup and having bidirectional charging. It does not get away from the fact that you've got to go through the interconnection problems, and it doesn't get past the fact that you're going to have to hire a professional there. All right, so that all said, as preference, let's go ahead and get into the clusters here. So what are these things? They're essentially small networked battery nodes that all act as a coordinated asset. And I'll explain that a little bit further here on. But you can think of these things as a Wi-Fi mesh network of energy storage. So think about it like if you had a battery that you connected up to your refrigerator. So this is an example of one of these batteries that's out there being marketed. This particular one, I just grabbed at random. It's Bluetti, I guess, is the name of the company, Elite 300 Power Station. All right, the cost of this thing is $1,100. So it's not free, but it's also not

0: multiple plugs, and each of those plugs is controllable. So in this case, I think it has four plugs. You could plug in your refrigerator. You could plug in, extension cords around the house for lights or whatever. Obviously, it's not as convenient as having these things happen automatically, but it doesn't require any installation at all. It's just plug it into the wall outlet and plug whatever you want to back up into that unit. Easy peasy. And the nice thing about that is there is no interconnection to the grid because the loads you're running are automatically isolated from the grid if the power goes out, right? Because they're just running from the unit. It'd be like, you know, having a battery there that you hook up your refrigerator to. So you're not having any possibility of backfeeding the grid when the grid is down. This particular unit for $1,100 is 3 kW. Now, that's pretty good size. The battery that we have, the Enphase battery we have here in this building is 3 kW. You know, I paid like $6,000 for that thing. And it required professional installation. And it's wired into a critical load panel. So there was a lot of steps involved in putting that thing in. I'd be very tempted to just get one of these things and, you know, run the loads that I want to run, just, you know, drag extension cords around the house or whatever. Not great, but it's there for backup. It does have 4,800 watt surge. That's kind of weird because I did notice that the discharge is 2,400 watts. And the reason for that is 20 amp, right? If you're plugging it into a 20 amp outlet, you know, whatever you've plugged into that outlet is going to be limited to 20 amps. So it's just assuming these continuous discharge is going to be a 20 amp outlet. I guess maybe because there are two outlets or whatever, you could run two of them at the same time. It's 120, right? So all of these things are 120. Yeah. Bill, you've got a question there?
1: Yeah. When I was looking at the amount of peak load that most families need on a critical peak day here in Kansas, 3,000 pretty much takes care of most of those days. If you've got a PV system that will give you most of your consumption during the day, then 3,000 watts will carry you into the evening.
0: Yeah. And these things could, in theory, now I know that the other one I'm going to profile will recharge from your solar. So, you know, so if you've got a day with solar, you can recharge these batteries, even though you're isolated from the grid. So that would, if you had solar, you're probably isolated anyway. But, okay. So the discharge there, the input, is limited. That's how much it would be charging just from plugging it into the wall. It's 58 pounds. Yes. Portable, 5-year warranty, connects through Bluetooth, Wi-Fi. So what does it do? Well, there are some alternatives on how you charge this thing. This particular unit is not network compatible with multiple units, so it's a standalone kind of unit. I just thought I'd get through some of these first before we get into the more advanced one. But they are pretty good for RVs. I guess you can charge them hooking into the outlet there where the engine is recharging it. And it says it'll take it in. It'll recharge in about 3.5 hours, 3.2 hours. You can charge it from your car. If it's a 12-volt battery, it's going to take 30 hours charging it from your 12-volt, you know, plugging it into a cigarette lighter. PV charging takes 4 hours to recharge the unit using solar. And AC, it's going to take about one and a half hours if you just plug it into the wall. So these are options. So it could be a solar generator, you know, if you just put a few panels, take your balcony solar and plug this thing into your balcony solar. Yeah, okay, it's there. It's got some value. It's not going to be the be all and the end all. This is a standalone unit and it is monitored, you know, you can monitor it on your phone. Some of the features that they really like to talk about here is remote wake up. You know, okay, you can from somewhere else say, hey, turn on my battery and make coffee, whatever. Or, oh, I just got an announcement. The power went out, you know,

0: turn on the refrigerator or whatever. Hopefully you've got it already set up. Severe weather alerts, it gives you that. Dynamic electric pricing, although here in their advertisement, they spelled electricity wrong, which is kind of interesting. And so this is for time of day pricing, where you can set it up and have it automatically power some of your loads when electricity is expensive, and then recharge it when electricity is cheap. And then they made a big deal about custom power modes, and I was trying to figure out what the heck that is. But really, it is you can switch between AC and DC. Okay, you know, it's got a, you know, some USB ports, and so you can do that. You can turn it to AC, you can turn it to DC. Great. Okay, I wasn't too excited about that. All right, so then this is the one that I think gets to where we start seeing some real functionality. This is one of these mesh networks. So it's not a standalone unit, but it's mesh. And when we look at the price point here, it's about $1,500. It also doesn't have as much capacity. So the costs are going to be a little bit more, but remember, this is a new technology, and I suspect there's going to be a lot of competition in this market as things catch on. But this is one of the early ones that's out there, and you can buy a one pack for $1,500, a three pack for $1,466 each, I'm assuming. And a five pack, you save what, $7? Great. Okay. But they also seem to have a thing where if you buy the main one that has all the controls, like think of it as the master, then they had some slave models, you know, that are just additional batteries that don't have the electronic controls. They're controlled by the master. And those were like priced at $1,200. So my guess is you could buy one for the $1,500, and then all the rest you could get in at $1,200. So what is it that this does? Well, here's some of the specs. Price is $1,500. Plug it into the wall, plug whatever you want to plug into it. It's got four outlets. Here it's a 1.6 kW system, so about half the size of that other one. It discharges the same 20 amps. It's 49 pounds. 5-year warranty. You can pair up to 64 of these in your home. I mean, geez, that's a lot. So you could take one of these, you know, okay, get started, and then buy another and buy another, buy another, whatever. I mean, you could almost do whole home backup at some point if you wanted to. And each of the outlets, the four controlled outlets, are individually controlled from your phone, which is kind of nice. You know, now you can get down to granular load control, turning things on and off around your house. I mean, it would be quite a programming feat if you've got 64 of these with four outlets. You're sitting here turning switches for, you know, 250 different outlets around your house. But this is a mesh network. This is what they're advertising it as. You know, you've got one for your refrigerator. That's always the one that they do. Your office backup. I mean, if I use my example here of how I control my systems, what critical loads have I identified? Well, there's the freezer. There's the refrigerator. There's my home office with all the communication, all of those. All of those can just be plugged in, right? This would work for those. There's some lights and outlets in certain rooms around the house. In theory, I could deal with lights by plugging in, and outlets are outlets. They're already there on the backup. So I could get by with that. Not as convenient, but pretty good. The only one that probably wouldn't work, well, the sump pump is a plug-in sump pump, so I could still do that. The blower and the thermostat for the furnace, that would be the only issue that I could see in my personal situation. Although I have dealt with this in another environment where I simply took the circuit that was for the blower and the thermostat, and I cut the wire and then put a male and female plug. So you could unplug your furnace and all of the controls for that, and then plug it into the battery if you wanted to back up, like for a gas furnace, but you know, that you want to run the blower, you want to run the thermostat, all of that kind of thing. So there are workarounds there that don't really, but it's still kind of a workaround. But again, it's the poor man's home battery backup system, or the middle class home battery. I mean, if you're really the poor man, we can go out and salvage some golf cart batteries and make our own system. But this is kind of what we're dealing with here. All right. So any questions about the concept of that before I get into some of the very specifics there? I want to give you guys a chance to comment or feed in. See if has anybody worked with something like this or seen them in operation? Okay, so this is maybe new to you. All right, so let's look at some of the marketing here and why is this system better than some of the other alternatives? Generators, big batteries, portable batteries, UPSs. Well, plug in, no wiring required. That's great. Works for any home and business. Well, okay, maybe. Expands over time. Yeah, for sure. If you've got one of these and you like it, you can get a second, get a third, get a fourth, and keep expanding what you need. It move it with you if you're renting. This is huge, right? I mean, a huge number of people are simply not eligible for solar or battery backup system because they don't own their home. Right, you're not going to invest $15,000 into your home if you're renting it, but here you're just buying portable units that you can move with you. Safe indoors. Well, that's mostly around generators. You don't want to run a generator indoors. They are automatic backup. They get real alerts, so they will react. They say there's a 10 millisecond delay in kick in, so that wouldn't even really be noticeable. Backup duration, pretty significant depending on the number that you have. If it can generate 20 amps of power from that puppy, anything you're plugging into your home, unless it's a 240 system and this isn't going to work for that, it's going to work. It's going to work for your freezer, for your refrigerator, for all of those things. It's going to work for those. Then lower for time of use. Energy monitoring, that's kind of nice. I mean, I would love to be able to, from my home, turn on and off different outlets around the house, especially if you're out on vacation, right? Turn on your outside light, turn on your lamps, move things around, make it appear that you're at home, or if you forget, if somebody left a space heater on and you want to turn that thing off. All of these things, now these outlets are controlled. So you can control them. Works with solar, right? Just hook your solar in and you're set to go. Temperature, oh, it says fridge temperature sensing and alerts. Not quite sure. I've never seemed to worry about how my fridge is doing, but it seems to be okay. Works with Alexa and Google. Well, I don't work with Alexa and Google, so that's not going to sell me on anything. And then I found that some of the other virtual, the other additional features, which I thought was great, it comes virtual power plant ready. So you can participate in virtual power plant schemes with your utility using these. Now, clearly, the grid has to be up. Because you can export this power back to the grid as long as the grid is operational. As soon as the grid goes down, obviously you're no longer connected to the grid. So your virtual power plant wouldn't work with that. But you are connected to the grid through your electrical system and to the grid, and it can work as a virtual power plant, which, yeah, makes some money off of it. Scheduling and dispatching, all of these things are remotely functional. So if it can either be automated or manual, you can turn things on, turn things off, automatically or manually. And there it would be helpful for time of day pricing. Again, demand charge and demand response programming. So if the utility has a, they often send out those little notices saying, hey, we're going into peak demand. Can you stop using power? You could set things up to comply with that if you want to. And per outlet monitoring. I know I've mentioned that a couple of times, but I just thought that was pretty cool. And this is some of the things, the visual for your monitoring. You can see the power controls over there on the right for the outlets. It's telling you what the power consumption is for each of those outlets, and you can just be turning them on and off there on your phone. It's giving you the entire system, how much you're using, what's its state of charge, what's its energy profile. Just a lot of information there. Probably more than, you know, like all this technology, you're going to look at it a lot the first week that you've installed it, and then probably not look at it again for the next 6 months. But, you know, it's pretty cool. You can show it off at your friends' parties, things like that. Okay, so any questions about this whole concept of these mesh networks of batteries? I'd like to get anybody's feedback on that if you're so inclined. Give you just a second. Is this something that somebody out there who's joined us would consider using?
1: I was out at a client's house just yesterday, and he was complaining about his demand charges. He's connected to a rural electric, and I think it's something that I would present to him as a possibility for just reducing his demand charges.
0: Mm-hmm. Okay. Yeah. I'm thinking personally, I might get one of these just to play with it, just to see. Yeah. Chris, you've got a comment, Chris.
2: Yeah. I just wondered, it says virtual power plant ready, but I wonder what that means for these things that are basically plugging into regular power outlets. Is this just a virtual power plant ready where you can get paid by your by your utility to have it turned off sometimes, or is it going to actually put power back on the grid, do you think? How do you suppose that would work?
0: Yeah, I know how they work with the whole home backups, or the utility is setting up these systems, and it's got to be obviously compatible with the utility, which I assume it would be. Because it's just 120, and by the time it gets into your system, it'll be 240 power going back. But what they do is they have the ability to draw power from the storage devices when they have a peak load event. And they've come up with a price that they're willing to pay you for that power. So if you sign up for these programs and you would just say, hey, this is the amount of capacity I have, and they would say, we will never drain your battery down to less than X percentage. So what they've done is they're saying, we've put all the software into this system already that will work with these utility peak load virtual power plant programs. And the same thing with the Tesla Powerwall, the same thing with an Enphase battery. You know, they do require certain software to function with a virtual power plant.
2: But not just software, right? Because it needs the power wall, for example, is wired into the power box, the panel. But yes, these aren't. These are just plugged into my outlets, right? So how would that, or do you think it would need that kind of hardware upgrade too, do you think? Or
0: no, that by plugging it into the outlet, you're now connected to the grid. You're connected to the grid, so electricity goes both ways. The downside would be, let's say that you've got it plugged into your refrigerator. They did say that it's bidirectional. So it allows for pass-through power. So what it would be doing is it would be taking power from the grid to run your refrigerator and then draining power from your battery to participate in the virtual power plant. So it's designed so it could go both directions. So yeah, but the action of plugging it into the wall outlet now makes an electrical connection from the battery through your internal wiring to your service panel and then to the grid. So all of these things would work in tandem with each other, and it just becomes a stored power base that can be drawn from the utility. So that's pretty clever. Okay, any other questions or comments? All right. Well, hearing none, I will say that we are at an end. I thank you guys for all of your attention, and we will see you again next Tuesday at noon. All right. Take care.

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0: welcome to Access Unlimited, the award-winning program for people with disabilities, their friends and families, professionals working in the field, in short, each and every one of us. I'm Jolie Mason. I'm a co-host and co-producer for the program, and we have a very special version of Access Unlimited today. Today, we are celebrating rights. We're celebrating voting rights. In fact, voting rights for people with disabilities. It's a special week coming up about registering people to vote. And so we're going to be talking all about that with Brianna Wilson from RevUp, an organization we're all going to know a whole lot more about very, very soon. Let's welcome her to the program. Adriana, hi. Aubriana.
1: Hello, Jolie. Thank you so much for welcoming me. I'm Aubriana Wilson, she, her pronouns, and I am from the American Association of People with Disabilities on our Accessible Democracy team. Thank you for having me.
0: And tell us a little bit about RevUp, and I know there's a special week coming up, so let's hear a little bit about that. And first, register, educate, vote, use your power. Who thought that up? Tell us more about the name.
1: Thank you so much. So RevUp was a movement that was founded by grassroots activists in Texas in 2016. So we are celebrating 10 years of RevUp this year. And RevUp is a national movement, but it is founded on local power. So the American Association of People with Disabilities, or AAPD, is a national disability-led and cross-disability rights organization that works to increase both the political and economic power of people with disabilities across the nation.
0: So it started in Texas, and here you are in California. Tell us a little bit about how you found out about it and how you got involved. And you were one of the Washington, D.C. affiliates?
1: So it started with a coalition of grassroots activists in Texas, and those advocates were working to empower the disability vote by increasing civic engagement within their disability communities locally and advocating to improve the accessibility of elections. But then some of the leaders from Texas wanted to envision a world in which accessible democracy was being advocated through coalitions working together in different states and local communities across the United States. And so they, in partnership with the American Association of People with Disabilities, came together to spread RevUp from a local to statewide to national movement and growing. And so currently, RevUp and AAPD operate on a national level, but they really, our organizers and our movement believes that work is rooted in change at the state and local levels. So now this year, we are excited to celebrate that there are 26 RevUp state coalitions and growing across the nation. This is also because of necessity. Each state has different voting laws and regulations.
0: That's amazing. You know, I only recently found out about RevUp California and joined and was just so impressed with the quality of the people who are participating in that and the activists who are truly making a difference. You know, we broadcast on the World Wide Web, so there may be people from a lot of different states who are listening to this. Could you tell us a little bit about what someone from another state would do to find up their local RevUp affiliate, or perhaps maybe just try it out, find out how to start one?
1: Yes, of course. Thank you. So you can get engaged in the RevUp movement by joining a local coalition of advocates that are working to empower the disability vote, or start your own coalition in your state if there isn't already one. So you can reach out to revup@aapd.com to contact us directly. You can also connect and learn more about the movement on our website, aapd.com/revup, and
0: oh,
1: you can
0: you're gonna have to spell those, Aubriana.
1: Of course,
0: because you know I'm dyslexic, and if you spell things slowly, and I think our audience may not have grabbed a pen or whatever, or maybe they're taking notes on their phones these days. Could you do those contact information again?
1: Of course. So the email that you can reach our national team is revup@aapd.com, and I'll spell that out now: revup@aapd.com, which is COM.
0: And again, you had mentioned there was a
1: website.
0: Right.
1: Yes, of course. So that website spelled out is aapd.com/ REVUP. And you can learn more about our movement. You can also learn about some upcoming national calls where you can connect with organizers from different states and communities across the country and hear how they are revving up disabled voters ahead of the midterm elections.
2: Well, I told people a little bit about the story about how I got involved in Rev Up, but tell us a little bit about your story. How did you find out about it? And tell us that journey.
1: Yes, happy to. So I was connected with the American Association of People with Disabilities through their internship program. So AAPD hosts a summer and fall internship every year, and this is an opportunity for disabled advocates to be able to be placed with an organization and get some employment opportunity and work experience while also learning about disability community building, disability rights, the history of our movement, and the ways that we can come together and advocate and create change. And so I took that internship a few years ago and was placed at a disability rights nonprofit organization, and also had the opportunity to really start to build disabled power and pride in community with other organizers who were in partnership with the internship as well. So that's how I learned about AAPD. And then also have had deep passion and interest in really understanding the ways in which we as disabled voters can make change and have our voices and have our needs heard and met, and understanding the ways in which that we can build power by uniting together. And so that is one of the driving forces and motivations that I have found myself in this Rev Up movement, and being able to support and learn from so many incredible disabled advocates across the country who are working to really empower their communities towards change and towards what does an accessible democracy really look like, and how do we build towards that future together.
2: I love the idea of an accessible democracy. I got to think a little bit more about that. You know, there's a special week coming up. Are you going to be involved in any of the Rev Up things in our Registration for People with Disabilities Week?
1: So we are actually very excited to share that Disability Voting Rights Week, or DVRW, is September 14th to 18th this year in 2026. And it is a campaign that's hosted by our Rev Up movement. And it really is rooted in advocating for accessible futures, celebrating our community, and building power. And so we are having a theme this year, which is called Be an Accessible Democracy Defender. So a little bit about that theme. Across the country, we have voters who are continuing to experience barriers that make it harder and sometimes, unfortunately, impossible to participate in our elections. At the same time, as you know, we've also seen the power of our community. So many people helping one another to make a plan to vote, share resources, and advocate for change. And that's why we want to encourage everyone to be an accessible democracy defender, recognizing that we all have a role to play in making our elections accessible.
2: I like that. Democracy defender. That is absolutely wonderful. So, okay, I want to be a democracy defender. Kind of like, where do I start?
1: That is a great question. So some examples of what being an accessible democracy defender might mean to you could look like helping someone register to vote and help them to make a plan to vote, understanding what different options there are for voting. We can also start to together learn and share information about accessible voting practices. And there also are, you can vote in person, some places you can vote by mail options, and also recognizing that when you vote in person, there are protections and rights to make polling places accessible, and we can also begin to report and recognize barriers at polling places.
2: Yeah, that is very true. And unfortunately, some of those barriers aren't just physical barriers. There's a sort of consciousness that's shifting around the idea of diversity or equality or equity. I think I had a sign at one of the No Kings thing that says, I am the I in DEI, because that idea of inclusion, that's what it's all about for people with disabilities.
1: Absolutely. And I really appreciate you mentioning how many disabled voters encounter barriers, like, as you were talking about, bias or prejudice, That can come from poll workers or our community members. It might also look like a lack of accessible transportation to even get to polling places. Some disabled voters also encounter restrictive voting laws in their specific state or county. And so it's really important that we not only learn how to increase the accessibility of elections, but also be a part of a movement to advocate for what accessible democracy can look and be in the future.
2: If a person is having problems, what would be that first step? Where would they turn, or who do they call, or what should they do?
1: Oh, that is such a great question. So there actually is a hotline that you can call on the day of the elections if you experience any barriers at the polling place. This hotline is national, and so you can call it in any state if you're local to California, if you're based in Arkansas or Washington, D.C., and that number is 866-OUR-VOTE.
2: I wonder what digits that translates to. But it's 866 and then O-U-R and then VOTE, V-O-T-E. Well, that's really important.
1: Yes, and it's run by the Election Protection Hotline, and they have advocates that support problem solving on Election Day, both at the local, state, and national level. And we really recommend folks that if they experience any barriers on the day of, that they call this number and get support, because you deserve the right to vote, and we are here to help.
2: Well, let's give it again. It's 1-800 and then O-U-R-V-O-T-E. So you'd have to look at your pad and figure out which digits those are.
1: I have just found them right now, sorry, but that is also 866 687-8683.
2: I am going to memorize that number. I have the 1-800 345 vote number memorized, but I don't have that one yet, but I'm going to do that. I think that that's absolutely excellent. You know, I have looked at a lot of statistics, and I think, you know, it was very frustrating to me when I used to be in move-on meetings and things like that. And I would say, you know, there's a demographic called people with disabilities, right? And they would say, no, there isn't. Well, you know, in the United States, there's 40 million eligible disabled voters, right? That's a demographic. And that demographic happens to be larger than the number of the Latino demographic, larger than the number of the African-American vote. People hear about, you know, we want to approach the Latino voter or something. Nobody talks about we want to approach the disabled voter. And it's a true demographic. You know, one out of six people in the United States is a person with a disability. One out of three people is either a member of a family with a person with a disability or disabled themselves. That is a demographic, people. But you know what happens? People with disabilities aren't recognizing that power. You know, talk about the sleeping tiger or whatever. And so we don't actually do that. That last part, UP, use your power, R-E-V-U-P. Register, educate, vote, use your power. And so it's very frustrating to me when I moved on and I was part of Harris for Disabled People for Harris, I think. And, you know, right then we were quoting a statistic that said 86% of people with disabilities don't vote. It's gotten a little bit better. I think that was the number for 2020. In 2024, 62% of people with disabilities vote. Eligible people with disabilities voted. 62%, that's just a little bit better than half. We can do a lot better, people, if we just start to recognize that we have to do it. Register, educate, vote, and use our power.
1: Totally, I absolutely agree. Speaking to the power of the disability vote and recognizing that we are not a small voting bloc, we are a powerful part of every community, and we can really come together and create change. And voting is just one way and one tool that we can create change together.
2: And don't count yourself out. I want to recognize so many people say, oh, you know, I'm not old enough to do that or whatever, or I'm too old, or I'm too disabled, or I'm too something or other. That isn't how it works, people. Everybody has heard of AARP, the American Association of Retired People. And you know what? The lady, Ethel, Her name was Ethel. Ethel Andress. She started that in San Francisco because she was a retired teacher. And she realized when she retired, nobody really talks about people who are elderly. We didn't even have the word senior when she started this, and that kind of thing. So she started AARP. She started with a small group of people, a living room full of people. Do you know in the first year they had 130,000 members? That's pretty good. Most people now know about AARP, and they've got the magazine, and they understand that. But it took one person, Ethel Andress, saying, you know, I'm going to make something change. I'm going to make this change. I don't like being a retired person that nobody's ever heard of and care about and all those things. And so she did that. You know, it's so important. So she wasn't too old. And when people talk about being too young, there's Jennifer Chaffin. Jennifer Chaffin was an 8-year-old kid, a second grader, people, in a wheelchair. And she decided to climb out of that wheelchair and start climbing the steps of the Capitol. And she wouldn't stop. And people said, we'll help you, we'll help you. She said, no, I'm going to take forever. If it takes forever, I'm going to get up these steps. She wasn't too young, you know. And a couple of senators and a lot of people were decided to participate as well and got out of their wheelchairs and started doing the same thing. And a couple of senators couldn't get up the steps. And they suddenly realized, well, maybe I better vote for this Americans with Disabilities Act thing because it seems to be pretty important. So Jennifer wasn't too young, and so you're not too young either. You can start something. You can help. It'll make a difference. And when people say, oh, my gosh, you know, you don't understand. I have ankylosing spondylitis, and I'm blind, and I've got this and that. You know, Helen Keller was an American Civil Liberties Union founding member. She was a founding member of the American Civil Liberties Union. We've all heard of it, right? The Americans with Civil Liberties Union, right? She was a founding member of that. And boy, she couldn't see, she couldn't hear, but boy, did she make a change. So whatever it is that you're thinking of is, Jolie's talking to someone else. I'm not talking to someone else. I'm talking to you. You know, if you're not a person with a disability, you could be an ally to the disabled movement. It's important. You know, a very good friend of mine, she's passed away now. May her name be a blessing, Judy Heumann. Judy and her friends, you can look it up. It's a wonderful movie. It's called Crip Camp. They got together. It was just a camp for kids with disabilities or whatever. But eventually, that group of people who had met at Crip Camp, that's the name of the movie. It won awards. Go find it. And she and those people became activists. And it was in the 70s. They took over a federal building. They took over the federal building in San Francisco, the Department of Education. And it was the longest occupation of a federal building that has ever occurred in history. Judy Heumann was a wheelchair user. A lot of other people with different disabilities were in that. You know who helped them? The Black Panthers helped them. The gay ACT UP people helped them, made sure that they got food and the medicines that they needed and things like that. And you know what? It succeeded because what happened was Section 504. People have heard about Section 504 all the time. That's the idea that people with disabilities get to be educated just like people without disabilities. You know, as Judy Heumann. Who started that? You can start something too. And so now we have these household words, these AARP, people know that one, ACLU, people know that, and people are familiar with the ADA and things like that. Why haven't people heard about the Association of, the American Association of People with Disabilities? What's up with that? What do you think, Aviana?
1: Well, first, I love the storytelling, and I love you recognizing that the power of the disability rights movement and our history is really rooted in advocating within systems through legislation, through advocacy, through policymaking, and then also speaking about the fierceness and the fire of our disabled activists and ancestors long ago who advocated against systems, who tied themselves to buses, who crawled up the steps of the Capitol, who really said that we are here and we are not going to be ignored. And so I just wanted to share some love and light for recognizing how the disability rights movement, our history, has used so many different strategies and really recognize the ways that we can build power united and within and against the systems who are really here to support us and uplift us and make sure that we have the rights that we deserve as citizens, as voters, and just as fabulous disabled people. So just wanted to shout out that history and that movement.
2: You know, and it does make a difference. People don't understand. The world is completely different because what Helen and Ethel and Jennifer and Judy did. They're just individuals, but the world is different. Judy Heumann, when she was a kid, she'd just have to wheelchair around on the street and call out to her pals and buddies and stuff and try to get them to come out of their houses because she couldn't get up the curb, right? They had to come to her and that kind of thing. Well, it's not that way anymore. You know, we have those curb cuts, people. That was because somebody decided to make a change, make things change. And, you know, with the idea of getting education and things like that for people with disabilities, there used to be something called ugly laws. Mm-hmm. An ugly law. Do you know about that?
1: Yes, the idea of isolation and wanting to hide disabled people from the public and not see us within societies, but see us outside, that we are too ugly to be seen. Tell me a little bit more about the history.
2: The last ugly law was repealed in Los Angeles in 1930. It's that recent, people, that people with disabilities weren't supposed to be, you know, out and about and things like that. Helen Keller herself led a crusade to get rid of asylums for the blind. That's what they did with people who are blind. They put them in asylums and made them like workhouses and things like that. She got rid of that. You know, a person did that. She was concerned about labor laws for children. Children used to have to work and that was it, you know. And they decided, no, we're not going to do that anymore. We're a different country than that. We're a democracy, and that's not how people should be treated. So it's that idea, if you recognize that there's something that's not happening, it's important to recognize you also can make that change. And how can you do that? Register, educate, vote, and then use that power. That is Rev Up, R-E-V U.P. Now, tell them again, if they were interested in doing all of those wonderful things and making the world a better place, how do they get a hold of Rev Up?
1: Thank you so much, Jolie. And something that I really hear in your reflections and something that I deeply admire about our Rev Up movement, some of the values, is that it's rooted in accessibility as not being an option. Accessibility must be intentionally planned for from the beginning, and we build accessibility into the foundation of all of our work, all of our organizing. I also really admire that we recognize the disability lived experience is so diverse and that disabled people are in every community, and really we create change by working in solidarity across different civil rights movements, recognizing intersectionality in all parts of our activism. And then lastly, really recognizing that powerful movements require both local and national collaboration. How can we work together as grassroots organizers on the ground in our community to folks at national organizations like AAPD and the ACLU, and recognizing that we can be in partnership and attack this issue and these challenges from both the ground up and the top down. And you can get connected with our Rev Up movement. You can see if there is a state-based coalition in your state, or you can form a new one by going to our website, which is aapd.com/REVUP. And you can also contact us via email at REVUP@aapd.com. And you can reach out to our national team, and we are happy to get to know you, connect you with other Rev Up disability voting rights organizers in your community. And you can work to, as Jolie has beautifully said, register, educate, vote, use your power, and also empower other people and other voters with disabilities, your neighbors, your friends, the folks all around you, to make your vote heard.
2: And, you know, again, yeah, right, they took over a federal building and, you know, these other people are crawling up steps. You don't have to crawl up steps. You know what? Behind the scenes, there's a lot of other work that people can do also. Yes, there are people who want to do protests and be out on the street and that kind of thing. But there are also other people, other personalities that are kind of the people who want to be the worker bees, who are much more interested in writing emails and doing graphics and things like that. So it isn't necessarily just all about protests, right?
1: Yes, I love this question. And I also want to share that we really want the Rev Up movement to be as welcoming and inclusive and recognize that every activist and organizer and advocate has their own unique expertise and skills. And so we have about 5 focus areas where we see Rev Up organizers doing amazing work. So the first focus area is voter outreach. We work to register and to support disabled voters in their communities and also in congregate settings. The next area is increasing election accessibility. So that can look like legislative advocacy, to working and monitoring polling places, like we talked a little bit about, to building relationships with local elected officials, kind of how we were talking about working within systems to create change. We also have organizers who focus on fighting voter suppression tactics. So this can look a little bit like showing up and advocating and doing some storytelling at the state house, to the courthouse. We also have folks who are building civic engagement in their communities by trying to convene local leaders and also having opportunities for folks to do some grassroots work in their local communities. And then lastly, and so this was a really important point that we haven't touched as much on that you were speaking to, Jolie, is how do we grow visibility? How do we grow the visibility and awareness of not only the power of the disability vote, but also some of those partners and national leaders like AAPD? How do we make not only our community within the disability community, but also our allies and the broader community know that disabled voters are here? And that we are going to vote on election days, and that you need to understand our issues, you need to support us as candidates. So some of our coalitions have actually hosted nonpartisan candidate forums on disability, where they have brought together candidates to talk about disability-specific issues and build that dialogue before folks are voted in and before they step into office. They know that the disability community is here and that we should be represented in office as well.
2: Well, you know, you had mentioned that you were an intern. Which one of those 5 different programs that you're talking about, which one of those is the intern program one?
1: Oh, this is fabulous. So those 5 focus areas are actually for our Rev Up movement, and the internship is by our programs team at AAPD, and that internship can span any issue from healthcare to housing rights. My actual specific interest during the internship was on health justice. So I worked at a nonprofit that was focused around disability rights and health justice.
2: Well, take us through that intern process then. If someone was actually interested in applying to be an intern, and how do they find out more about that program with, let's see if Jolie can do this, AAPD.
1: So you can go on our website, which is aapd.com/SIP, and that will take you to more information about our summer internship program. We host this internship summer and fall, and you can apply and get matched not only with a placement site, which you will be doing an internship program with, but you also then join a cohort of amazing disabled advocates who come together and build relationships and learn from each other. And I think that was one of the most transformative experiences that I have had without my advocacy journey, is not feeling like I was the only voice in the room advocating for disability rights, but I now was in a room where everyone was advocating for disability rights. And I really think the power and what empowerment looks like starts with being in spaces, being in community where you can learn from each other, where you can celebrate each other, cheerlead one another, and start to solve those bigger problems, not feeling alone, but feeling like you have folks who you can lean on, who understand you, and who can help you take that next step towards creating change.
2: Is someone in high school or college too young to participate in the internship program?
1: I think the eligibility has changed slightly, but I'm fairly certain that they have had several college students who engage in the internship program, and they also have folks who are older who are not college age but have engaged. I think the eligibility requirement has something to do with having recently graduated from some type of educational program, but we have had interns who were, I think, in their 50s because they went back to college, maybe did a community college program, and then recently graduated from that and were able to participate in our internship following it.
2: My goodness, I know our time is short and we're kind of wrapping up here, but is there anything that you would like to add that our audience hasn't gotten a chance to hear about? All of this stuff is just absolutely wonderful.
1: I just really admire your encouragement around that we can talk more about disability and voting rights and thinking about the ways in which that we can support one another and how do we create change together, and that being, and I think I really admire about the radio show, is that we can start to create change by just being in conversation with one another, by asking each other. You are such a good question asker, Jolie. I would love to talk to you for hours. And I think, how can we start to bring that curiosity to these conversations, ask each other questions, learn from one another, learn about, oh, what was your voting experience like? You know, how do you like to vote? Oh, what are you thinking about the upcoming election? We can start to bring these conversations into our dinner tables, into our friendship hangout calls, and really recognize that voting, disability, access, inclusion, these are all parts of our everyday, but how do we share that in community? How do we make voting more of a community practice with one another? How does it become a part of our connections and our relationships?
2: Right, and to recognize that no matter, you know, what particular political party or all of those kinds of things, we are together a demographic, that demographic of people with disabilities. And so it's important to recognize that this supersedes a particular party choice or that kind of thing. It's just really, really important to get involved. And so if a person is interested in making change, what should they do? I think they should register. I think they should educate. And I think they should vote. And what else do you think they should do, Abrianna?
1: I think that they should get connected with our Rev Up movement.
2: Absolutely. Use your power. I think that that's so important. I want to thank everybody who helped create this segment today and all of the research about all of our wonderful people who started out as kind of anonymous people who wanted change and suddenly became a household name or maybe a household magazine and things like that. You can do that as well. I want to thank you so much, Abrianna, for coming and just wish you all the luck in the upcoming week for the voter registration for people with disabilities.
1: Thank you so much, Jolie. And I just want to end by saying that we actually today are in community with other advocates and organizers and that they shared. Here are some quotes. I vote because someone said, I believe in democracy. Another person said, I vote because America is worth fighting for. Another organizer said, I vote because I want to enjoy the freedom I have been enjoying all of my life. Another person said, I vote because it's fun. And lastly, someone shared, I vote because I want to make a difference.
2: Wow. I think I would put I vote because it's a civic responsibility. Oh, that's so boring, but that's me. All right. Thank you so much. Thank you.
1: Thank you.
2: Now we're going to take a short break and we'll be right back with more Access Unlimited. We have a special edition of the Voter Information Show.

0: Welcome to Voter Information, the show that looks at elections in the city, the state, and the nation. I'm Mark Braun here, glad you could join us today. And this is actually a very special edition of Voter Information because this is National Disability Voting Rights Week. And with me, first, we have the incomparable and your friend and mine, Jolie Mason.
1: Hi, Mark. How are you doing?
0: I'm doing all right. How are you doing?
1: Good, good, good.
0: Very good. And also, if we have the equally incomparable Mr. Rick Boggs. How are you, sir?
2: Pleasure to be with you, Mark. I'm doing great.
0: Very good.
1: Now, we're real people with disabilities. I'm totally blind. And I also use vote by mail is the way I vote. What about you, Rick?
2: Also totally blind. And I have always insisted on going to the polling place on the voting day ever since I was 18 years old. I just feel like I'm doing it the traditional way.
1: Oh, I like that. So has it changed a lot between the time that you started voting and now?
2: It would take a while to describe in detail, but there's been amazing steps of change. And it's like many processes, two steps forward, one step back, and great intentions. And it's gone from absolutely primitive, where obviously nobody had really thought about it, to now people are thinking about it and implementing change. But there are some dangers that come along with that. And I would just say quickly that one danger is people think that because we're blind, I'm sure you know this, Jolie, they always say, oh, you know, now that there's technology, you don't have any barriers to participating in society because your robots do it all for you. You know, some machine reads your mail. And it's kind of like that. People throw technology at something. And when the voting machines became available, everybody kind of relaxed. Went, okay, now we solved that for the blind people. But there's a lot more to the story.
1: There is a lot more to the story. Tell us what this segment is about, Mark.
0: Well, this is about finding out the different ways that voters who have disabilities will be able to vote and should be able to vote. Because despite all the progress that we have, there's still progress that needs to be made. Everybody needs to know how they can vote and the ways that they can vote.
1: And in fact, the LA Radio Reading Service has put out a call and asked people, local people with disabilities, to call in with their questions if they would participate and tell us what their questions would be about voting for people with disabilities. And I think we have some of those calls.
3: Yes, Jolie. First up today, we have Bill from San Luis Obispo with a question.
4: My name is Bill from San Luis Obispo, California. I'm the commander of the San Luis Obispo Disabled American Veterans Memorial Chapter 45. I have a question. Are there trained staff

0: vote privately and independently.
1: Do you have any thoughts on that, Rick?
2: Well, I think that while there are good intentions, of course, and there, in my experience, and a lot of what was reported by the National Federation of the Blind that had an emergency hotline for blind people that were voting, there frequently are people at the polling places that can answer questions. What I would say very briefly about it, though, is while there's technology that has an audio interface, so you can make your selections on your ballot, what is usually lacking is any other kind of process. Say you show up at the poll and they don't have you on the rolls and you have to do a provisional ballot. Now, all of a sudden, there's no accessibility anymore. And the people at the tables don't always really know, okay, what do we do? Because there's papers have to be filled out. Things, just one example. A lot of times, if anything doesn't go exactly as it should go, there aren't backup processes and they don't think of making everything accessible if you have to do more than just push buttons on a machine that talks to you.
1: I do worry considerably about the idea of what's going on with voter IDs and that kind of idea. I'm a person who changed my name when I got married, and I'm really worried now because my maiden name is on my birth certificate, but of course, as when I got married, I changed that. So now my current name that's on my California ID does not match my birth certificate. So if they actually put in something like the Save Act, what a name, the Save Act or whatever, it would mean that I couldn't vote unless I presented a passport. So that's a pretty concerning thing.
0: It is. And that's actually one of the ballot measures that we will be deciding here in California. I don't know the exact name of it. It's not in front of me right now. But from what I understand, there is something on the California ballot that is a Voter ID Act that if passed by the voters will require us to show some sort of ID, driver's license, or official government document, I think that's what they're calling it, to show that we are who we are in order to actually vote.
1: Yeah, but if that passes, that driver's license thing is for married women. There's 60 million married women in the United States who changed their names. It wouldn't qualify for them because the birth certificate wouldn't match their driver's license.
2: Going back to what Mark said, I think these kind of proposed changes are out of order and clearly just part of a political battle, but they're certainly not based on any kind of evidence that there's a great need. I'm quite proud of the United States and having great integrity in our elections in that there have been multiple cases of people trying to identify examples of gross, voter fraud, and it's never been discovered in any state, California or otherwise. So I think this is much ado about nothing.
1: Well, unfortunately, a lot of people have been told a lot of stuff that may, they believe in good faith that there is a big problem and that they need a big fix to change it. And I really worry what that's going to mean to married women because they never mention that when they're talking about the SAVE Act. And yet it's going to just influence so, so many people. Mm-hmm. Yeah, we'll have to do more on that and as time goes on. Should we do another call?
3: Sure. Let's hear from Joe, who lives in Claremont, California.
4: Hi, my name is Joe. I live in Claremont, California. I'm blind, and I definitely want to vote. Am I able to bring somebody with me to the polling place to help me vote on voting day? Thank you very much.
0: You have the right to bring someone with you to assist you at the polling place if you need help in casting your ballot. Now, California law also provides accessible voting options to voters who are blind or visually impaired, including vote-by-mail and accessible voting machines that offer audio ballots and tactical controls so you can vote privately and independently. No, there are polling workers who are trained to assist voters with disabilities, but you can always bring somebody that you trust to help you if you prefer.
1: What was that tactile part again?
0: Vote by mail, accessible voting machines that offer audio ballots, and other tactical controls.
1: Wow, what have you used, Rick?
2: Ever since those have been available, that's what I've used, is the electronic voting machines that have an audio output, and I would have a headset that they provide. And there are buttons that are tactily marked. There's Braille near the buttons, and there are symbols on the buttons, I assume, for people that might not know the Braille or just want to identify them that way.

0: There have been problems with the machines. I would say it's not uncommon. I would say most of the time they are reliable, but it's not totally rare that there's something that goes wrong. I've had a number of situations. I've had a situation where I was there alone, and one of the poll workers offered to help me complete my ballot. And I had to think if I really wanted to do that or not, because the audio just went away, and they have a tech person at the poll. I've always found they do, but the tech people aren't always able to solve the problem, as they weren't in my case. And so I had a choice of walking out and not voting, or allowing a poll worker to, you know, tap the machine for me and trust that they're doing what I asked them to do. So I did do that. On another occasion, I had one of my kids, my daughter, who was at the time probably 12 or 13 years old. Well, she just came to the poll and was waiting for me outside. But when we had a problem with the machine, I asked to have her come in and help me finish it. And so these things do occur, and it is important that we have a right to do that. I'll say in the earliest years of voting, I was very happy that there was a presidential election in the year when I was 18 years old. And so I was excited that I got to exercise one of the privileges in the first year that I was eligible and vote for the president of the United States. But at that time, of course, there was not even a discussion of accessibility. There was no one talked about it, no one thought about it, no one acknowledged that there might be a need. And I did get pushback. They didn't want me to have my girlfriend come into the booth and help me with the voting. And we had to make arguments. And, you know, so I have a lot of history, a lot of experiences like this. But yeah, I love the feeling. And when it became available, I couldn't wait to go into a booth, or these days it's not always enclosed, but to go and vote on my own, by myself, go to the poll and use headset and use buttons and vote. It's an incredible feeling. I'm grateful for it. And even though it hasn't always worked properly, I appreciate that the country has seen fit that it's important. I think the critical thing here, looking forward, right, is the expectation. I think inclusion, technology, and expectation are the things we have to pay attention to, that when they're designing these systems, they should be asking blind people what works, what doesn't work, how should we design this? We should not assume that just because there's technology, it's problem solved. And the last thing is expectation. I think the difference between the past and what I hope for the future is that people with disabilities, because of our history, I think we don't have an expectation that we can vote. I think that when you get into a pattern, I know this is true within the blind community, we've done enough homework. When somebody doesn't think it's going to work, or doesn't think it's available, or every time it's a problem, they just adopt the expectation that, yeah, I'm probably not going to, this is going to be bad. And I think that's what we really need to do. And that's what I want to try to do, is to try to help. I want to get out the expect to vote attitude. Expect, what do you mean I might not be able to vote? As opposed to, really, I can vote? We need to turn the corner to where we change the mental attitude from surprise or gratitude of, oh, wow, finally I get to of course I get to vote. I have a right to vote, and I expect to vote. And what do you mean I might not be able to vote? That's the change that I think we need, that will help push us toward greater participation.
1: You know, the demographics really, they're changing a little bit, but not a lot. I know back when I was working with Harris for Disabilities, Disabled People for Harris, like Cat Women for Harris, it was Disabled People for Harris. And
2: that's great.
1: You know, it was at that point we had a number that was 86% of people with disabilities don't vote. These are eligible people who could vote. And what people don't understand is that most of the time in swing states like Arizona and a variety of other swing states, the difference of the spread between the winner and the loser is much smaller than the number of people with disabilities who didn't vote. That's the kind of difference we could actually make. There are 40 million people with disabilities who are eligible voters here in the United States. And even in the most recent numbers that they have, only 62% of people with disabilities voted. That's incredible.
0: I think that example you just gave, Julie, of the margin. And again, I hope people hear that, understood that, and think about it. And that is the margin of that made the difference in swing states, Pennsylvania, Michigan, Wisconsin, Arizona, and so forth, is smaller than the number of people with disabilities that did not vote. Had they gone out and voted, would it have made a difference? I think this is the exact example to talk about power of the people, the power of the people. It's still an effective tool. It has been in the past. That's how change has been made. And if people with disabilities will change their expectations and embrace the power that we have, we could change from a population that isn't ever mentioned, even when people talk about diversity. Disability is not always included in the conversation. Can you believe it? But we can change by our own expectation. We can change the viewpoint where it used to be, and maybe still is mostly, that we're not even mentioned, and change it to we're pandered to. People want to make sure that they get reach us because we are a powerful group. This is completely achievable, and I, for one, intend to make a difference in this, and I hope a lot of people, I hope millions of people will join that fight.
1: Oh, yeah, absolutely. It's absolutely essential to recognize that we have got to start using our power. Julian Vargas called in with just a fascinating story about the idea that he's blind and he uses a QR code to vote. I was astounded by this. Could we play that?
2: Hi, this is Julian. I'm from Woodland Hills, California. I am blind, and Julie wanted me to call and say a few words about the way that I have found to vote accessibly, particularly the Remote Voter Access Program. So I first heard about this several years back during COVID, and I looked into it because everybody was doing vote by mail. I ultimately decided not to go with that route only because I found out that, yes, you can fill out your vote by mail ballot accessibly on your computer and mail it in like everybody else does, but because you filled it out this way, so a human being had to receive it and hand transfer your vote to a real ballot. And I'm not comfortable with the idea of someone who I don't know having their hands in the middle of my voting choices. So I then found out about something called the electronic poll pass that's also offered. Now, this is essentially the electronic version of the sample ballot that everybody gets prior to an election, but except that you fill it out on your computer, which I did by going to the LA County voter website, logging into there with the info they need, like my name and address, so that they can find the ballot that applies to me. And then I proceed to fill out the ballot, all the choices for every contest. Very accessible, works great with screen readers on the computer. And you go through them and fill it out as you do. And what's nice about this is that if I come across an option or something that I have to vote for and I'm not fully informed of it, instead of just passing it by like some people might do because you don't know, because I'm on my computer, I can open up Google in another tab and do a little research and maybe find out what this is really about and decide whether I like this thing or don't like this thing. So I go through and fill out the entire ballot. At the end, I'm given the option to review all of my entries, which I do, and assuming that everything is the way that I wanted it or that I didn't change my mind and want to go back and review something and change it, I can then proceed forward to where I essentially print the poll pass. And when you print the poll pass, what that does is it puts a QR code on a piece of paper along with other information, which you then take to your local polling place as soon as the polling places are open for election time. When you get there, you sign in like you normally do at the front desk, and you are given a paper ballot. And then as a blind person, I'm guided over to a machine that is set up for me to be able to vote accessibly. While I'm walking there with the helper, I let them know that I prefer that they not touch the screen. And the reason for that is that if they touch the screen and try to get the machine set up for you, because they mean well and want to help, so it comes from a good place. But unfortunately, the screen reader and everything don't line up correctly. And it ends up that you can't vote properly and they have to throw away your ballot and make a new one. And that's a process. So please be sure to just let them know, don't touch the screen. Let me do what I need to do Just plug in the headphones, show me where the directional pad is with the buttons, and then proceed. I log in. The first thing that happens is I get to choose the volume and the speed trait of the screen reader in the machine. And then I have the option to turn on something called the screen curtain. And I always do that because what that does is it blacks out the screen on the iPad that's there. And number one, that safeguards your privacy. Number two, it lessens the temptation of the very helpful poll worker who can't resist but touch something to make your job easier. So at that point, then I ask the poll worker to show me where the camera of the machine is, because every machine has a camera. And then you select the option that you want to use your poll pass. When you select that option, you are instructed to put that piece of paper that you printed at home under the camera so that it can look for a QR code. And as soon as it finds that QR code, it then brings up the ballot that you filled out at home. Again, you have the option to review your selections. And if you're happy with it, you can then hit the button to submit these results and to submit the ballot. And essentially, you're done. You've voted accessibly, comfortably, and your privacy was protected. So it's the method I use and highly recommend.
1: Poll pass with a QR code.
0: Thank you, Julian, for providing such an excellent tutorial and description of exactly how it works, and it's going to impact what I do this coming election. I want to see what the options are. And thanks for the tip on the not touching the screen aspect. I have had that problem where people trying to be helpful and then the machine, it got messed up and caused problems. So that does occur, but I didn't have the fix the way the way Julian does. So I learned something here that's going to be useful. But this is the kind of thing I'm talking about. Just because there's technology doesn't mean our problems are solved. And even the people there at the poll, as you could tell from Julian's record here, they didn't know. He knows more than they do going in there because he's done this a bunch. And I'm curious where he found out about a lot of this. But there's so much more to be done. And I find this with the blind population in particular, instead of being so grateful, "Oh, but don't you remember when we couldn't even vote before?" I mean, instead of being so grateful, can we just say, "Wait a minute, this should work"? We don't have, this is the 21st century. I mean, we're sending vehicles to other planets, and we're talking about AI and all this, and we haven't figured out how a blind person can effectively vote like anyone else. I mean, we need an expectation of this works, right? Yeah.
1: This has been such a wonderful opportunity. I want to thank Mark Braun for helping with this segment and getting all these answers vetted by the wonderful people at the League of Women Voters. I want to thank you so much, Rick, for coming in and helping us with the real experiences that you've gone through over your life and things like that.
0: Always a pleasure, and thank you for all the differences that you've made for blind people over the recent decades, Jolie. We all owe you a debt, and not a lot of people know that.
1: There are too many people to thank, and I couldn't do it as quickly as I think Jody could. Jody, if you would.
3: Okay, we would like to thank and acknowledge allies Gloria Rios, Jody Keppel, Elizabeth Cronis McLaughlin. On-air guests, Aubriana Wilson from Rev Up and Rick Boggs from Audio Eyes. Election guru and helper, Mark Braun. Producers, Corinne Ho, Vanessa Ramos, and Joe O'Toole Jr. Election answer vetting, Jenny Farrell, Sharon Stone, and Savannah Jorgensen. Outreach assistants, Disability Rights California. Engineers, Gary Ponder, Rick Mason, Matthew Worley, and from KPFK. Photography, Ed Keppel. Set up at greeters, Gloria Robinson. And helpers, Dolly and Ryan Ho.
1: Thank you so much, everybody. Till next time.
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7: Ladies and

0: this didn't all start in 1956 when they adopted the acronym. You've got a history of this that runs back to the very inception of the FBI, as I say, prior to World War I, and certainly you see evidence of COINTELPRO type activity occurring during World War I and thereafter with the Palmer raids and so forth, also with regard to the destruction of the Garvey organization and the neutralization of Garvey himself. But actually you can trace it back to the free enterprise or outsourcing phase of the federal government when they established the Justice Department around the time of the Civil War. Well, they're hiring the Pinkerton Detective Agency, or they're using militias, or what in the Confederacy was called the Home Guard, to accomplish these purposes against socially dissident formations. Primarily, in the case of the Home Guards and such, black and brown people, American Indians and chattel slaves and so on, and this continues after the war. But the techniques that are employed, both in that context and with regard to the retention of the Pinkerton Detective Agency to fulfill the investigative responsibilities of the Justice Department immediately after the war and extending up to the formation or the inception of the Bureau itself, you find the techniques that are used in COINTELPRO being developed, being perfected right then and there. Our strength ultimately is in our refusal to accept this as being our natural and inevitable destiny. I think these people and these structures are omnipotent. It's always been that in resistance to that, in open confrontation with it, actually, there's been a greater degree of security, safety, than in acquiescence. So those who think that they can pretend that the opposite of everything is true, and that if they stay somehow or another unobjectionable to the government, they will be safe. The historical lesson to be drawn is exactly the opposite is true, and that ultimately the only safety that we will be able to secure and pass along to our coming generations is not only to confront the nature of the reality reflected in COINTELPRO and comparable sorts of operations from Homeland Security or whoever, but to dismantle the system that gives rise to them and replace it with something that would actually reflect our interests, that would reflect concern with our well-being, and reflect a certain sort of respect for the dignity of our communities, our traditions, and us as individuals. To do what it is that we know we need to do, we have to establish within our own communities and within ourselves a sort of self-reliance as to how to solve problems among ourselves, to get things done for ourselves, in defiance of, rather than by dependence upon, the authority of the state and its agencies. That I think is probably the foundational message that comes out of every one of those movements that we talk about from the 60s and the 70s that was targeted. And that's the thing that the state fears most, that we break this sort of indoctrination that convinces us that we have to rely upon it and them for our own well-being. You're far safer from counterintelligence and its effects in unity, in resistance, in direct confrontation with the system than you are when you're not, when ranks are broken and so forth. It really goes to what they call this great green scare of the last few years, environmental terrorism, as they call it. And here you see, for a period of more than a decade, with unified resistance to grand juries, with careful security, people not giving one another up and so forth, they were able to operate at a fairly high level of struggle without federal authorities being able to make a dent. And they were trying. This was showcased as being an example of so-called domestic terrorism, although I don't know that it's ever been shown they hurt anyone. They attacked structural targets.
1: It is Hard Knock Radio, Davey D, hanging out with you this afternoon. I wanted to start off the show with some remarks from somebody who is near and dear to us, a freedom fighter whose name should be uplifted and remembered. We're talking about Ward Churchill, Many of us know him for his work around COINTELPRO, exposing that. He was a professor, at Colorado. He's also the author of several books, Agents of Repression, A Little Matter of Genocide, and On the Justice of Roasting Chickens. He was somebody who was fearless and spoke out, spoke truth to power, and unfortunately, he has joined the ancestors. We wanted to honor him this afternoon, and we wanted to bring to the forefront two people who can speak deeply about him. We have Akilah Kinnison, who is Ward Churchill's daughter. She has practiced as an attorney representing tribal nations for over a decade, and she is the mother of Ward's two grandchildren. We also have Ward Churchill's wife, Natsu Saito, who is a retired law professor who remains active in community-based reparations efforts as well as struggles for indigenous rights. So thank you all for coming on. And Ward Churchill, to me, and I think for many others, is somebody whose name should be uplifted. He should not be forgotten, and we should definitely dive deeper into the work that he's done. From your standpoint, and I'll start off with you, Akilah, what do we really need to know about Ward Churchill? You being his daughter, there's always a public narrative that is presented to the public. In that narrative, we often don't have the nuances and subtleties and some very important things that give us insight to who he was, what drove him, how he was as a father, how he was as a grandfather. So I'll start off with you, and maybe you could share with us some things we should know about Ward Churchill.
2: Well, thank you so much for having us. I really appreciate the opportunity to talk more about him and who he was, who he will remain being as an ancestor, and some other parts of his persona and his life that aren't often in the popular media. However, I do have to say that my dad would not be happy about me speaking before my elders. So I am going to
1: Oh,
2: let mom speak first, if that's all right with you.
1: absolutely. We got to honor that, and I apologize.
2: No worries. Thank you.
1: I was slipping on my manners, but the floor is yours.
3: Oh, well, thank you. And thank you for doing this. We appreciate it. I guess I'd like to share three things. The most striking thing to me is his sense of humor. He always found something funny in any encounter. And probably related to that, he never took himself too seriously. He didn't impose his opinions on other people. When he was speaking publicly, he saw his job as conveying the truth as he understood it. But in private, you had to ask if you wanted his opinion on something. He didn't offer it gratuitously, and he never gossiped about people. He was actually a man of very few words in private. Kathleen Cleaver once described a conversation with him as, yep, nope, And then I guess the other really important thing to me is that he was always clear about who the enemy was and where the battle was and where it wasn't. So, for example, during what he called the Great Controversy, he was under constant attack in the press and by the University of Colorado for several years, and he spent countless hours and many sleepless nights at great cost to his health, responding to barrages of ridiculous accusations. Yet during that whole time, if you heard him cussing, he was talking to what he called his confuser, his computer, right? Because he hated technology. He typed 25 books with one finger.
1: Wait, he did 25 books? Oh, wow.
3: Might have been
1: Okay.
3: a lot, and like 125 articles, maybe, all with one finger. And so he hated, much of technology, but he was never once during that whole time angry or grouchy or even impatient with us at home. He was really clear that the fight was out there in colonized spaces, and that's where we do battle. We come home to renew our spirits and to remember what we're fighting for. We don't let that crazy into our hearts or into our homes.
1: You
3: Wow.
1: know, that is something I think people can really take in and apply to their own selves. I don't think they're the full appreciation for what people are going through when they're under relentless attacks, when they're called into question. There's gaslighting and then there's gaslighting. And systemic gaslighting, where people latch on to sound bites and feel that they are an expert, on a particular subject or an expert on a person that is under attack. I can't really imagine, how they process that, how they remain focused, how they resist the temptation to strike back recklessly, and take all prisoners when that may be the goal, to get you to strike without thinking. I guess what I'm t just, and you shared some insight, but from your standpoint, what else would you add to him having that immense pressure that was coming from all sides, the university, the FBI, pundits, who, had an agenda to push. And here's one man that's taking it. And a lot of this is before we had the advent of certain types of technology. You didn't have the internet the way that we have it, so things could happen in silence, literally, unless you were close and knew that these attacks were coming.
3: Well, I think he was just always stayed really clear. Here's where the fight is, here's where the fight is not. And his job was just to keep on putting the truth out as he understood it. And I think the thing that was most frustrating to him about it was not so much the attacks per se, because he had was kind of used to being attacked by that point, but the fact that the attacks were probably intentionally diverting his energy from the work he felt had been called to do on behalf of indigenous rights struggles. But let me pass
1: Matt.
3: back to Akilah, because I bet she has some ideas about Ward as his, away from the public.
2: So a couple of thoughts. One of the things, though, that sort of relates to the attacks on him, or the or just, the life in the spotlight, right? When you are, traveling the country, giving talks, or part of, political movements that are facing incredible, oppression and, counterintelligence tactics and on various other things, right? Is that the lesson that he always really instilled in me and in his grandchildren is that basically that other people are going to do what they're going to do. You can't control that. What you need to do is to think about how, what your role is, what you're called to do. And so for him, that was very much the hard work of the scholarship, the research, the writing, the traveling, the talks, and then also activism, standoffs at, and encampments at Big Mountain and Yellow Thunder and Standing Rock later in life. And but it was also showing up for your family, right? Just going up to those kindergarten graduations and the recorder concerts and, all of those sorts of things, because he was so, he was very much motivated by a very fierce love of his family and a larger community and the people. And so one of the things that I have been thinking about recently, since his passing, is whenever I would get upset, particularly, as a younger person, college student, a little more hot-headed than we are these days, now that we're old and tired, but was that, I would get upset and about sort of other people's actions potentially, right? I'm having this difficulty with work, or I'm having this, or someone is doing something that is, I feel like is unjust or unfair. And he would always hear me out and let me vent and say, I know, I know. And he would validate that what was happening was real and that it was a problem. And he would, if he, if it was applicable, he would always, sort of, encourage me to look deeper into why things were the way that they were, whether or not someone, had some reasons for why they were acting that way, even if they were flawed, right? And to have a little bit more grace with folks. But then also, he always steered me back to, okay, but the question is, how are you going to carry yourself, right? And so that was very much what I saw in his approach to his work generally, but also his fidelity to that principle under incredible attack when, 15 every night for 15 weeks in a row, he was being attacked on the Bill O'Reilly show, and there were death threats, and there's vandalism at the house and whatnot. His ability to really walk that walk and always focus on how he was going to carry himself was really important and inspiring. And it's the thing that I think of often in sort of day-to-day life when there are challenges or struggles, is him saying, I know, I know, and then refocus, right, on what's important and the task at hand.
1: Appreciate that. That is Akilah Ward Churchill's daughter, and we also have Natsu, his wife. Let me ask you all to put on your lawyer and activism hats for a minute. And I'm just wondering what it would have been like sitting around the kitchen table, knowing his brilliance, and then seeing your brilliance. You know, in this fight, what things did you pick up from him, or what did he learn from you all? You know, that was like, oh, I never thought of it that way. Oh, wow, this is new information. Let's have at it. And I'll start off with you, Akilah, and then come to Natsu, you know, because, you know, you're the youngest. So was there any game that he levied on you in terms of some of these fights that were taking place and that really illuminated a path for you to pursue in these fights?
2: I think what was kind of central to our home and our sort of dinner table talks is that the three of us are very different in the ways that we approach the struggle, right? Even both my mother and I, being lawyer and law professors, have different sort of strengths, talents, callings within that work. And certainly different personalities, right? And different, kind of tactics and tools that we've sort of chosen to pick up between the three of us, different demeanors about how we speak about things or how we convey information. For example, whenever my dad and my mom would speak together, he's, much more sort of forceful, and she's much more sort of lawyerly, point by point, but ultimately, they're always saying the same thing, right? And audiences reacted to different types of things, right? From one more than the other. When I had the pleasure of speaking with my dad, it was also, very similar, right? We have different styles. But one of the things that was really important is that at the core, right, was this focus on liberation, right? On self-determination for all peoples. And that's not possible without Indigenous liberation and self-determination, right? And so whatever tools you're going to use, whatever you're good at, you need to go and figure out how to find a way to do that and contribute that to the struggle. So in many ways, growing up in that environment and discussing things, I think, it benefited from a diversity of tactics and perspectives and tools. And that's very much something that I think he recognized as important, that there's not one way of doing it. He was doing it his way. And it was up to all of us to figure out, what our way was and get out there and make a contribution.
1: Real talk, appreciate that. Natsu, how about you? You know, and especially being a wife, I know I can't do the things that I do without the support of my other half. You know, that is so incredibly important. And I think there are subtle and major things that I pick up that, you know, that are now added to the arsenal. And especially insight that I would, I have my blind spots. So she has my rear, she has my six, as they like to say. So how did you have his six? How did he have your six? And I can't see one without the other. I see a dynamic duel in this fight. So how was that? How did that unfold in terms of what you all shared and what you learned from each other?
3: I think that that was really true in the sense that it was very complimentary. I always felt that our relationship worked the way it did, which was very incredibly smoothly, was because we each wanted the other person to be able to do their thing, wanted to make space and support the other person. We never said it in those kinds of in those words, but it was all that was always the goal. It was, he never had an agenda for me, and I never had an agenda for him. But in the course of that, we did have, as Akilah pointed out, different strengths, and I might notice, certain things or be able to sort of interpret what people were saying in ways that were different to what he was hearing or understanding. And he did the same for me, to point out sort of different personality perspectives, different cultural perspectives. I also wanted to add one thing about that I think was in your initial question about what we learned in a sort of substantive way, at least for me, through my years of interaction and work with Ward and the work he was doing. And that's that before that, I was always involved in political struggles and in struggles for various sorts of human rights, civil rights, political rights, for reparations, for redress for people, et cetera, et cetera. But what Ward helped me do was to make a very significant shift from struggling for rights and remedies within this particular system, which is a colonial system, right? To looking at what it takes to become self-determining, to become liberated. And that involves those struggles within the system, but it takes you to a very different place. You're grounded in a very different reality. You're grounded in a reality that has a 500 plus year perspective that says this imposition on us right now is a long one, but it's not forever. It's not right. It's not natural. It's not inevitable. And we don't have to judge ourselves or understand ourselves in its terms. Right. So again, sort of like the battle is out there and you come home, writ large, right? We deal with the realities of contemporary, power dynamics, but we don't understand the world in those terms. We look at underlying indigenous understandings of the world. We look at our relationship to other people. We look at our relationships to nature in a way that's not defined by a European colonial perspective. It shifted my whole perspective so that for me, it allowed me to stay sane in the face of all this craziness. And when I look at, like, people are very upset about what's happening now, and should be, right? Because a lot of people are being harmed and traumatized. But it's not new. It's not different. It's part of what has been happening for 500 plus years, right? This is the logical sort of development of the colonization of this continent. And if we want to change it, we have to look at that, not just fight this, put out this fire, put out that fire. And so it was a very big sort of worldview shift, if you will, for me, that I have found really helpful and just opening up my mind and my spirit in ways that I don't think I would have gotten without the paths that he opened up for us.
1: I don't want to. Well, what it sounds like to me is the ultimate goal for us is decolonizing our minds. And that word is bantered about, but it's not always an easy thing to do. There's so many temptations and a lot of convenience to follow a particular path. And I think, it's easy to be lured into the notion that maybe I can switch this system and I can make it more benign and I can do these things. And what I got from Ward, from the interviews we've done and seeing him speak, is like, that ain't gonna work. You got to really shed this and walk a different path. And that's hard to do. I just want my Burger King and my McDonald's and I want my MTV, those type of things that, become habit forming, my iPhone and going, shedding those trinkets that get us locked into this colonial system. That's a hard thing to do. And I'm impressed that you all are able to do that in a very principled way, Anything you would add to that decolonization aspect, Akila?
2: I guess I would just, I think that's exactly right. My dad always believed in, calling things by their proper name, right? This is colonialism, this is settler colonialism, and that, I was very much raised by all of my parents to, with the understanding that all of those things you're unhappy about, all of those injustices, racism, sexism, economic disparity and oppression, destruction of the land, et cetera, that you have to start by addressing the root problem, right? That you, again, as my mom sort of was saying, that you can't just put out fires, but all of these things have this, foundation of, of colonization of this land, right? And so, he would very much believe that, working to address that root harm and that root oppression. And in the meantime, as living liberation, right? Live like you are free. Freedom is not something that they give us, right? And so, for example, he mentioned that he, spoke truth to power, and he often is characterized that way. But I remember him one day correcting me. He says, "I don't speak truth to power. I speak truth in the teeth of power. I speak truth to the people," right? And so he was very much about, as much as possible, living, and envisioning what freedom looks like for communities is so important, and making space for that was so important. And he was a deeply spiritual man as well, and I think ceremonies were really important to help ground him in that. And so, this idea that we sort of walk between worlds and live in multiple spaces, and we go out there to fight, but we retreat to our homes and our communities to be rejuvenated, was really important. And so, to kind of create that peace in that space, as opposed to being reactive or self-destructive or, all the sorts of other things that can come with, living under, this type of a system with these types of harms.
1: That's the voice of Akilah Kinnison, the daughter of Ward Churchill, and we also have his wife, Natsu Siato. And we are honoring him as he has joined the ancestors and just looking back at his work. I first became aware of him through the fight to expose and deal with COINTELPRO and how it's evolved. And in doing so, what you have is a bridging, if you will, of Black folks and Indigenous struggles. I think that's incredibly important, especially as we have these fights. And people work overtime to create divisions. You know, even at the height of this, you know, people would come up and be like, well, you know, this is what they did here and this is what they did there. And it's like, what does this have to do with this fight here with this group of people, you know, who we're all on the same page? But the notion of people really coming together in what you might call principled solidarity is a scary notion. And I'm curious if, and either one of you can take this on, how did Ward see those type of relationships with these various other communities, in particular the Black community? Because I remember we did a panel. We were at the Congressional Black Caucus, you know, when he was talking about COINTELPRO. And to me, it just seemed very natural, you know, to hear about the perspectives that he brought to the table. But for others, it was like, man, I didn't even know you people went through that. You know, it would be that sort of, you know, notion, because they had not been exposed, and it wasn't the intentionality of making sure that you're breaking bread with people across the road from you. So, to me, it just seemed like a natural occurrence. But how did he see that?
3: I think that's part of the reason he wrote the book he is perhaps best known for, certainly in the Black community, Agents of Repression, right? Because he was wanting to show the parallels and the similarities between the treatment of the American Indian movement and Leonard Peltier's case in particular, and the FBI's attacks on the Black Panther Party. And for him, you know, you could not look at those and not see that it was the same system at work, the same modes and means of destruction and repression at work. And so from that, which was now what, 45 years ago, he always saw that we were part of the same struggle. And I think he always saw people of African descent in this country as colonized, right? These are, you know, folks, indigenous African peoples who colonization forcibly removed and brought to this continent in order to exploit the land and resources here, right, which were being stolen from indigenous peoples here. And so those were not different struggles. Those were all part of the same struggle. And I think he always understood that we can't fix one without fixing the other.
1: But how do you maintain that bridge building? And I say that now because you have, I think they're paid operatives, you know, to show up and start to sully up, you know, the collaborations, to sully up the, you know, the bridge building and create silos, you know, like we're, you know, the real indigenous people are us and not them. That type of rhetoric that is amplified on social media. These folks weren't part of our freedom struggle. We got, you know, that sort of talk, which gets uplifted in various spaces. How has he, you know, how is he, how did he react to those things? How do you all, you know, maintain that bridge building when that is now part, in my opinion, part of the strategy of divisiveness? Find people who look like you and find people who look like me and give them a platform and have them talk foolishness.
3: But that's been happening for 500 years, right? And
1: But if we don't have a sense of history, or history is being distorted as it is, then you don't know, you know, that it's been happening 500 years. Part of the distortion is to say that I was here 500 years ago and you weren't. That's part of the distorted history, which makes some of the fights that we have even more urgent, because folks are working overtime to plant those types of disinformation.
3: We just keep doing the work, right? We don't get distracted by that. We keep doing the work and we show the commonalities, we show the history, we show the solidarity. Akila, you probably have some thoughts on this.
2: Well, I was just going to add that, you know, I think the other thing is to be, you know, very intentional and conscious and aware of the fact that these are tactics, right? Both within movements and between movements, right? And so, you know, as we would joke, there's always a split, you know, but you gotta walk your walk and do what you do, right? But I think one of the reasons why, agents of repression and COINTELPRO papers are so important and continue to be important is that they explained what was happening, right? So that we could see the patterns and be aware of them. And I know that it was really important to my dad that that information be available to the next generation of freedom fighters, right? And so I think by kind of documenting that history, right, and documenting those tactics, then we can, have more awareness about what is happening within our movements and between our movements. I will say also that Indigenous and Black liberation being, tied together deeply and intimately was always very, very important and organic for my dad. And, as an example, I just wanted to share that his roommate for a time was Mark Clark, who was,
1: Oh,
2: murdered
1: wow.
2: by the Chicago PD at the, behest of the FBI, along with Fred Hampton, right? And so for him, that was a very personal pain. And, and he understood that these, counterintelligence tactics to be the same as the ones that were, disappearing folks on Pine Ridge for asserting their treaty rights, right? And so I think it's really important to revive some of these abilities to link up these struggles, right? Because they are struggles for self-determination, and I think struggles for Black liberation, are stronger and benefit, from, Indigenous lessons about sort of how do we frame what is happening to us, right, as colonization, as being internally colonized, in addition to sort of what that looks like to dream and live freedom, right, so that it's not just a narrow set of legal remedies, right, but it's the future that we want for our communities and our children and our next generations. So I think all of those things were really important to him, but it is by, reading those books and learning those things and having kind of an awareness of those tactics that are still happening today, right, that we can hopefully do better in the future.
3: I
2: Let
3: just
2: me
1: wanted
2: ask
1: yeah,
2: that
1: go
2: we
1: ahead, Natsu.
3: I just wanted to add that we were really happy that quite recently, Paul Coates at Black Classic Press reissued the original versions of Agents of Repression and COINTELPRO papers, which had become quite hard to find, but they're now readily available. And we were really was pleased that Paul took that as a priority, and we've gotten a lot of really good feedback about that. And we also got to tease Ward about having written a Black classic. But
1: Let me ask you all this. You all have done so much work, pushing that boulder, cracking it, and really, blazing a path. And we look up and we have unprecedented times, at least in the minds of many, the ICE raids and disappearing people wholesale. Hangings seem to have returned. The massive disinformation in pitting entire communities against one another. And now we have this fostered by a billionaire class that can go out and literally buy, allegiance from people. So, hey, Keela, here's a couple of billion dollars for you and your people.

0: unabashed, white supremacist. How is he seeing all this unfold, and how have you all seen this, considering all that you have fought for and all that has been sacrificed? Did we take steps backwards, or is this the darkest before the dawn type of moment?
1: Well, I guess, I think it's spoken like a true lawyer. It's complicated. I think that the struggle, the hardships that are occurring right now, and the erosions of our institutions and our systems of government in this country, et cetera, are very serious. And I think that these are scary times, right? I do think it is also, however, a good reminder that these were never the systems that were going to save us, right? And so we pick up those tools when we can and when they're useful, and we use them to create space for people to, build good and healthy communities, and so that they can be determining their own futures. That is not at all to minimize our need to act, right? To act locally, to act nationally, to do what we can to prevent individuals and families and communities from being harmed, right? From deportations, from incarceration, from all of these different harms, right? From destruction of the sacred lands to their communities, et cetera, et cetera. So, I think it's also really important that we, kind of be clear about, however, whose systems these are, right? This is still, a colonial system. These are the courts of the conqueror, and so, in some ways, we're in an unusual time of trying to figure out how we, fight for justice and freedom in systems that are crumbling and in certain ways. And I don't know that that's going to last forever. They may, rectify in certain ways, but I do think that the lesson from my dad always was that there is no steady march towards progress, right? And there is no there's not a rollback necessarily, but rather, we keep doing the work of liberation. We keep trying to understand these, the history of these things, and we keep, pushing however we can to, towards this collective future.
2: And I think that's part of what was so important for him about getting this history documented and written down and out into the world, because horrible things are happening, right? Really horrible things are happening, but horrible things have been happening, right? I mean, massive dislocations, people being forced off the land, whole nations being driven across the country in forced marches where half the people died, and then being incarcerated, living in holes in the ground in, complete inhospitable territory and starving, and being, when you try to go out to find shelter with your relatives, being shot down by the military, right? Communities being incarcerated on the base, in indefinitely in concentration camps on the basis of race and ancestry. People's being lynched, and and any kind of successful, economically successful Black community being razed to the ground, et cetera, et cetera, et cetera, right? What's happening now is, a modern day reflection of so many of these dynamics. And if we don't take seriously the fact that this has been a constant part of the history of the colonization of this continent and necessary to the so-called success of this country, then, we can't figure out how to avoid this in the future.
0: Well, not so the problem. I shouldn't say problem. The challenge we have is leading up to this. There were people who romanticized about this, literally. If we get this guy into power, it's going to force us all to sit in a room and come together, and we're going to, and it's like, I would hear people say stuff like that. It's gonna make us come together, and we're gonna have to really, focus. And it's like, people become desperate in times like this, especially if they don't have a history. And I would even add it, maybe.

0: a spiritual grounding. And then they do things like what we're seeing now, that, like, I will sell you out, for, less than $100 just so I can keep the roof over my head. And I think that's, I know that's part of history, but it seems like those who are enemies to us, those colonial settlers, have studied our history and have anticipated certain things while we remained, collectively speaking, distracted. While we're looking at things, and they're like, let me study indigenous ways, let me study African ways, and then let me tell, amplify to both groups that this isn't really their culture in the first place, and have them go at each other. It just, I don't know, it's frustrating to me to see this clearly and see so many people being taken in by this machinery. I'm just wondering how Ward was able to maintain his calmness. I mean, I know you explained it, but he didn't curse one time in the middle of all this. He didn't turn over no tables and be like, he didn't. He remained steadfast in those principles. Yeah, you're shaking your head like, yeah, he
1: Yeah,
0: did.
1: I think a lot
0: Wow.
1: of it was what Akilah referred to about his truly being grounded, about being grounded in ceremonies, in a culture that was, and when we talk about ceremonies, that's as part of a community with a shared worldview that is not dictated or constructed by contemporary, consensus reality, as they say, right? To really be grounded in that. And that's a constant practice. It's not, something you just pick up as a hobby or something.
0: You don't do it just on Sunday, then call it a day.
1: Right.
0: You know,
1: Exactly. Yeah.
0: as my pastor and Sunday school teachers say, this is an everyday thing, son. You come in here to get rejuvenated, but you gotta really practice this day in and day out so you can remain grounded. And I think that's an important lesson that often gets overlooked because we like to reduce ceremony to something that is performative in the way people would describe it. Oh, they're just, doing some dancing. No, son, there's a whole other thing going on. You think it's dancing, you think it's chanting, but it's something a lot richer and a lot deeper. And without having that history, then you don't realize that the importance of that. As we kind of close out, one of the things that I was always told that we should celebrate the victories that we do have, that we should uplift them and build on them. And for the many struggles, you mentioned Standing Rock and all these other places, were there victories that Ward celebrated and looked at and said, we're on the right path, let's continue down this particular road? I'll start off with you, Akilah, and let you get some last words in as well.
1: Yes, I think so. I think fundamentally our continued existence here, right? And the joys of that, the day-to-day joys, the kids, the families, the future generations, the time spent, laughing and playing together. We were not supposed to be here, right? And so, that survival and continued struggle, right? I think is the most fundamental victory, right? We keep going and we keep working towards a better future, right? And just to kind of refer back to what you were talking about a moment ago in terms of like the history, I think when there are these sorts of attacks on history, on museums, on critical race studies, on ethnic studies, et cetera, it's because these histories are important, right? And my dad always said that, when you have a society that has this pathology of denial, right, about what has happened here and, the processes that are still at play, then it can be remedied simply by injecting the truth. So use the truth, pick up the truth and use it as your weapon. And so I think that, the continued as we continue to do those things, and we carry on and carry ourselves in the way that honors our communities and our families, I think that we Those are enormous victories, right? In terms of, kind of more specific victories, I was very happy that he was able to celebrate Leonard Peltier's release from prison with him after many years of being on the a national spokesperson for Mr. Peltier at various times and on the defense committee. So that again, he was a big believer in we never leave anybody behind. We work till the end to get political prisoners out. And so that was a great joy for him.
0: Appreciate that, Akilah Kinnison, the daughter of Ward Churchill, who we've been honoring today. Thank you for sharing your thoughts with us and giving us some things to chew on. Appreciate you. And Natsu, his wife, last comments from you, and were there other victories that he, Ward celebrated?
2: I think Akilah summarized it really well. The fact that when their goal is to eliminate you, either physically or in terms of who you are as peoples, and you don't allow that to happen, you're still here, right? That is a victory, right? They wanted to disappear all of us, and we are still here. That is a huge victory. And we celebrate it by being ourselves, by being, peoples who are as self-determining as possible under the circumstances, as liberated as possible, and by being joyful about it, and passing all of this on to our children and our grandchildren. And, we're not going to get to them all, right? But these traditions, these understandings, these ways of life, these decolonized spaces, these spaces of liberation have been preserved by small groups of people passing them down generation after generation. And I think that that was a very important part of what he saw us doing and what he was happy to be doing. And I just wanted to say that he did what he thought he needed to do because he was told by his elders that he had particular talents and strengths, and this was, researching and writing and documenting this history so that to make it available to people was what he needed to do, and he took that responsibility very seriously. But he never said that that was what other people needed to do. He always told people, when they wanted to know, right, what should we do, right, to find out what are your strengths, what are your talents, what are your passions. Go do what you're supposed to be doing, right? He never told anybody else what to do. He only said, right, you need to go and do whatever it is you're supposed to be doing. And the question that you ask yourself when you're doing that is, am I, by engaging in this activity, am I reinforcing the status quo, or am I moving us collectively towards liberation and self-determination?
0: Well, there you have it. Natsu Seattle, thank you so much. Keila, thank you. I want everybody to reflect on the life of Ward Churchill and build off of things, lessons that he left for us. So thank you so much.
1: Thank you.
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6: 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I'm Jay Warmke with solarpvtraining.com, and this is what's happening in the wonderful world of solar for the week of September 13th. U.S. electricity consumption will likely grow 2% in 2026 and another 2% in 2027, reaching record levels, according to the Energy Information Administration, or EIA, in their latest short-term energy outlook report. The growth will be led by the commercial sector, think data centers here, which will account for 63% of all new demand this year and 56% of increase for 2027. Generation will need to increase to meet this new demand. Natural gas generation is expected to grow 2% this year and another 1% in 2027, while coal generation will decline 8% and 6% respectively. EIA projects that solar generation will grow 21% in 2026 and by an additional 18% in 2027, while wind generation is set to increase 7% this year and 5% next year. PJM, the grid covering 13 states from Illinois to New Jersey, will make up nearly 45% of the national growth in power demand. However, other regions, particularly Texas, will also see significant load demand increases. Texas demand averaged a record 74.5 gigawatts the week of August 22nd, 6% above the 2023 record and 10% above last summer's highest demand week. Texas grid operators forecast that peak load demand will hit 120 gigawatts by 2030. That's a 61% increase in 4 years and will top 154 gigawatts in peak demand by 2035. The U.S. achieved a significant solar milestone this month. It now has enough installed solar capacity to generate clean electricity equivalent to that used in more than 50 million households. That's more than one-third of all of the U.S. homes. The milestone comes after a strong second quarter in U.S. solar. The solar industry installed 11.4 gigawatts of new capacity, according to the latest U.S. Market Insight report from the Solar Energy Industries Association and Wood Mackenzie. That's a 45% jump year over year and a 43% increase from the first quarter of 2026. Utility scale solar accounted for 9.6 gigawatts of this new capacity. That's up 61% year over year as developers hurried to get projects underway before the July 2026 safe harbor deadline for federal tax credits. Solar and battery storage together made up 70% of all new U.S. power capacity added to the grid during the first half of 2026. States that voted for Trump in 2024 accounted for 71% of all the solar capacity installed in the first half of this year. 8 of the 10 leading states for new solar installations are considered politically red states. These include Texas, Florida, Indiana, Ohio, Arizona, Missouri, Arkansas, and Utah. And the Iran war has saddled Americans with a massive energy bill that continues to mount as the conflict drags on. The U.S. consumers have paid an extra $100 billion on gasoline and diesel fuel alone since the war started at the end of February. This, according to a cost tracker published by the Watson School of International and Public Affairs at Brown University. That amounts to about $770 per U.S. household, and that's a figure that's expected to rise significantly as fuel costs remain high. Goldman Sachs ramped up its December price forecast on Brent crude oil, the global benchmark, by $5 to $85 a barrel. The Wall Street Bank expects Brent to average about $80 per barrel in 2027. That's up from its forecast of $75 just a couple of weeks ago. Oil prices topped $104 a barrel this week as expansion of the war threatened U.S. oil exports from Saudi Arabia. And the U.S. Department of Energy is seeking proposals to move space-based solar power forward. The agency has launched a $12 million funding program open to research laboratories and companies across the nation. Solar based in space has gotten a lot of attention lately from the Trump administration, suggesting a future that includes data centers in space or generation systems that seek to beam energy back to Earth. The program, named the Space Photovoltaics Research and Development Partnership Intermediary Agreement Opportunity, just rolls off the lips, will fund 7 to 11 awards in total across two separate tracks. Track 1 will focus on next-generation solar cell innovation, and Track 2 will focus on rapid production and demonstration. And that is the news from the solar industry for this week. We'll see you next week.
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7: 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As I See It, Class Warfare, the Only Resort to Right-Wing Doom. It's Worth It, How to Talk to Your Right-Wing Relatives, Friends, and Neighbors, and other books written by Egberto Willis.
8: Welcome to Politics and Right. My name is Egberto Willis, your host. Good morning, Houston. Good morning, Harris County. Good morning to the great state of Texas. Good morning to the United States of America. And of course, good morning to the entire world, receiving our signals via the magic of El Internet, formerly known as the ARPANET, created by whom? Created by we the people. We the people. It's about always we the people. But before I get started, I have a lot to talk about. I want to go to the genius in El Estudio, my brother from another mother, El Señor Jacques Van Bever. Good morning, Jack.
9: Good morning, Egberto. How are you?
8: I am doing fine, sir. Talk to me.
9: All right. Good morning, Houston. Good morning, world. We're glad you're here. We're really glad you're here. All right. This morning on Politics Done Right, democracy gets a temporary victory as the Supreme Court blocks Trump-backed restrictions that threaten mail voting before the midterms. But a larger struggle on power continues everywhere. AI corporations warn that their technology could endanger humanity, even as their business model increasingly depends on massive capital, infrastructure, and public support. Gaza forces hard questions about AI-enabled warfare and accountability. The Trump EPA guts power plant climate protections. Trump dangles a $5,000 election year promise that would require Congress and could cost well over $1 trillion. And Democrats continue arguing over DSA while Republicans demonstrate how aggressively they protect their own coalition. Heavy sigh.
8: Let me tell you that we enumerate the problems and we solve them one at a time. We put one foot in front of the other, Brother Jack. And we get where we're going. Sometimes we hit a pothole, but we get where we're going.
9: Yeah, you know, we just have to really start describing what the problem is. And the problem is corporate power is just taking over everything. It's running amok. It's endangering our lives. It's shutting down institutions that were made to protect the people. And it's epic. It's just epic what they're doing.
8: Yeah, it can be draining. And I spoke at the West Houston Democratic Club last night, and I see the stress in people's look. I see the yearning that people have. They want, they're in there with it, Jack. But they want a solution. They want to stop what's happening now. And the thing that I have to tell them is, and everybody, is that it gets rough before the sun comes out. You know, it's like that bad thunderstorm in the wee hours of the morning, and when dawn starts to come, you get that sunlight and you realize that the storm rained itself out, and all's there now is the cleanup is ready to go, and you start to clean up, but it's a beautiful day. And we're going to have a big cleanup. But behind all of that, there's going to be a beautiful day. And that's not conjecture, because it's not a hope. It's what we do. It's, you know, so I get it. Anything else you want to add, my brother?
9: Well, it's just, you know, I see the people waking up, you know, but the real key to this is if the people want change, they have to change themselves.
8: Yes, yes, and yes. All three yeses. And, you know, when you want to change yourself, though, Jack, a lot of times you have to understand that you need to have that change. And I tell my stories all of the times, the amount of times I've had to change. But, you know, only you can do that for yourself. Only you can do that for yourself. Anything else, my brother?
9: No, let's get on with the really big show.
8: Let's get on with the show. All right, folks. First of all, we had a good semi-step forward last night. I didn't expect it last night. It came last night, and I'm happy that it came last night. And first, let me first tell you what I hope to get through today. Depending on how many calls I get determines whether I get through or not. The first thing that I want to do is talk about the Supreme Court pretty much stopping Trump from being able to use the mail, the USPS, the United States Postal Service, to steal the election. That's number one. I also want to play what I played on my afternoon show, the piece that I did with Jenna Flanagan at WBAI, because I mentioned some stuff about AI that I want to cover. The third thing I want to do is I want to play a piece from Ali Velshi last night. It had been kind of lonely, that my narrative on AI, because my narrative on AI hadn't been the narrative that the mainstream media would like to put out there. I've had another narrative that we need to have. And Elie Velshi put on somebody that, you know, with stature, that actually did the right thing. And last but not least, if we have the time, Democrats, how Democrats and Democrats deal with Democrats. We'll talk about that in a little bit. Anyway, major win for democracy as Supreme Court rejects Trump attack on mail-in voting. This executive order was a blatant power grab designed to silence voters and undermine our elections, but it failed. It failed. It failed. And I wonder why the Supreme Court took so long. You know, because they could have done this 2 months ago, but they didn't. You wonder if they were allowing the waters to be tested to see how much pushback they were going to get by giving the president that authority. That is, it's blatantly unconstitutional and something that should have been ruled on as the very first time it went to the Supreme Court under another docket. Should have been ruled on immediately that was completely, and what the president trying to do, entirely unconstitutional. But anyhow, the Supreme Court on Monday night rejected a bid by the Trump administration to keep onerous U.S. Postal Service rules for mail-in ballots in place, which defenders of voting rights said risked depriving millions of people of the franchise in this year's midterm election. After a back and forth legal battle over the USPS rules that dragged on for months, the nation's highest court issued a 7-2 ruling without elaborating on its legal reasoning, though right-wing Justice Samuel Alito and Clarence Thomas issued dissents in favor of President Donald Trump's side. I don't know what those two guys think. But, I mean, there was a time when they talk about reading the Constitution literally. The problem with with liberals is that they do not read the Constitution literally. And by the way, it is silly to read the Constitution literally, because the Constitution was written over 250 years ago, or a little less than 250 years ago. And if you read it literally, you'd be in trouble, because things the wordology has changed. Things have changed as far as, you know, as far as what we use. We don't ride horses anymore. We drive cars. We don't take several days to get from one state to the other. We can fly from one to another in a few hours. So anybody who talks about being a constructionist and only interpreting the Constitution by the letter of the law, they're crazy, and it makes no sense. And let's recall, in fact, Roe versus Wade was actually an interpretation of the Constitution using the privacy clause. So, I mean, those guys, it's either malicious or mental issues. Anyway, the ruling in the USPS versus California was in response to a legal challenge brought by the League of Women Voters, the attorney generals of numerous states, and others who argued that newly announced rules by the Postal Service regarding mail-in ballots change, prompted by an executive order issued by Trump, would prevent people from having their ballots counted and cause chaos for those trying to administer this year's election. You know, last night, I gave a talk at the West University Democratic Club, the West Democrat in Houston, Texas, and it was a great discussion. I want to thank West University for the invite and for having such a great, a wonderful group of engaged citizens, because of what we had there and the questions and answers that we had with those folks was great, and I enjoyed every minute of it. In fact, at some point I'm going to play a few snippets of it, because these are some, you know, and you know what I've been noticing as I go around and talk at different clubs, the attendance. I usually, you go to one of these clubs around town, you know, we have a whole lot of Democratic clubs around town. You would be in front of 10, 15 people, and that's it, you know. Every single event that I've been to thus far this year during this election season, the people have been out there, and not only out there, but engaged. And that was wonderful to see. And I think it speaks well for what we intend to do for America starting to take its country back in this election in 2026. But I have a warning, and it's the same warning that I gave to the group. And that is, you know, some folks would say, and in fact, some Republicans are saying, please let us lose in 2026. Because the mess that Trump has created is so damn bad. I mean, I pointed out to them that there's a very good chance we are going to have a severe crash in 2027. Let me tell you all the things that are there staring us down in 2027. With that $40 trillion deficit, I mean, budget debt that we have, a lot of it has to be refinanced. And our dollar, the people are not just refinancing at the near 0% rates anymore. They're asking, I think it got up to 5% or something like that they're asking for. And that kind of a percentage increase in what we have to pay to borrow is going to add several hundred billion dollars to our already $1 trillion a year payment on the debt. All of this was caused by us giving irresponsible tax breaks to people who are not only getting tax break, but getting a lot more out of our country at the expense of all of you. And we have continuously given both Democrats and Republicans a pass. And it is something that we have to stop. And that's, so I explained to them that when we are, I'm a host today, when Democrats get elected and they get installed in January. It cannot be business as usual. They are going to have to go and get the money that was stolen, legally, of course, but that was stolen. They're going to have to get the cojones, the pelotas, to say, we're not going to allow this anymore. The reason we have the deficits is that we gave you our money instead of putting the money into our system. And they're going to have to make tough choices. And that, for me, if I were a congressperson, it would not be a tough choice at all. Because those who have made money on our backs, I have no mercy for. Let's go to Joe, and then I'll play the first video, which most of you saw yesterday. And then I have an important new video that will come after that to tell that one. Come on in, Joe.
10: Hey, I was part of that conversation last night about AI, but I've been involved with the conversations that you've had about AI a couple times. So real quick, you know, you asked me about what I thought were the risks of AI, and actually, I think the major risk facing us right now is kind of is related to what Jack talked about this morning, where he mentioned, you know, corporate power running amok. I actually think that's the biggest risk we face from AI, that, you know, it's being built out because of human greed spiraling out of control because it's empowered by AI. You look at, you know, I mean, why is it being built out? Well, follow the money, right? Look at cloud-based AI services offered to corporations and businesses across the economy. Microsoft's going to be big in this space. AI agents, you know, automating tasks in Office 365. 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Think Amazon Web Services to better track our purchase habits to compel us to buy more stuff we don't need, which is at the heart of consumerism. Look at AI-enhanced fintech to increase the allure of online trading and portfolio management using AI analysis of stocks, predictive analytics, and also consider the dark side of fintech with crypto mining. Look at AI-enhanced military technology, weapons produced for us for use here and abroad as the nature of warfare becomes increasingly digitized. These are just a couple of the driving motivations behind AI, and it's the common thread here is the pursuit of profit and power. Like Jack said, you know, it's going to be corporate power running amok. It's not going to be about AI technology becoming sentient and running amok like 2001: A Space Odyssey, or AI robots running around killing everyone in Terminator. I think of it more like the Matrix, in which people are going to be lulled asleep from the seduction of the use of the technology and becoming unaware that they're part of a system in which their bodies are harvested for electricity, which, you know, is very much at the heart of capitalism, you know, extraction and exploitation. So that's my thoughts on AI. The risks I outlined were the byproduct of this initial build-out, but the build-out is going to be transformative, and it's going to present a lot of nefarious risks if we don't put controls and regulations in place to better control AI. We better control AI. Yeah, that's it, man.
8: Thank you, Joe. Thank you for being prepared with your items, man. That is what, you know, thank you. That was very good. You have a good one, Brother Joe. We'll talk this afternoon. Let me just say this, guys. Look, there are two videos I'm going to show. The first one, for those who saw the program yesterday, saw the one with Jenna Flanagan. The reason I want to repeat this one is I want you to listen to what I said about AI in that video. And then the new video that I'm going to show is from Ali Velshi. And I really want you to listen to that one in detail, because it's something that I've been trying to talk about, and this guy expressed it so much better. But before I start, welcome Lisa Blair, Atlanta, Georgia. Gracias por estar aquí, preciosa. The Deep State Podcast, welcome aboard. LBW, la profesora, is in the house, who says, and just think, AI could have been programmed to be benevolent helper on our earth instead of a greed machine. But alas, period, billionaires. You nailed it, baby. Lynette, thank you for being here. Ruth Gingras, and welcome. We also have in the house, Do You Lie? Cheryl says, happy National Voter Registration Day. Check your voter registration. Ask your friends and family to check their statuses. 86 866youngvote.org. Thank you for that, Cheryl. Hey, Cheryl, throw the thing about the Zoom coffee with Egberto. And I'm going to take that time and throw it in a newsletter right away so that it starts coming out tomorrow. Tamar Kranik, welcome. Jose Montero, welcome. Exactly. Let's listen to myself and Jenna yesterday. And then after that, I'll be following immediately with the other video. So let's go ahead and get that started ahorita mismo.
11: Welcome back to We Decide America at the Crossroads. As we just heard, Iran-backed Houthi fighters in Yemen claimed more territory this week in their quest to control the Bab el-Mandeb Strait, a critical shipping alternative to the Strait of Hormuz. Israel's culture minister says he will strip the directors of the new documentary Naza of their Israeli citizenship. The film details the Israeli military's use of AI to identify potential Hamas targets and bomb their homes, often knowing that families are inside. While back in the U.S., President Trump held the first ever Republican midterm political convention at which he promised all U.S. adults $5,000 if Republicans retain control of the House and Senate in the midterms. So here to help break down another wall-to-wall week of news is Dave Leventhal, Washington, D.C. correspondent and senior editor at the Washington Sun, formerly known as Notice. I'm going to get used to that. Laura Jadid, a writer at firewalledmedia.com and an Army veteran of two tours of the war in Afghanistan. And Egberto Willis, host of KPFT's Politics Done Right. Good morning, panel.
8: Good morning, Jana.
12: Good morning.
11: Egberto, as we just heard in the news broadcast, the new documentary Naza, in which the Oscar-winning director spoke to 24 Israeli military insiders about the use of AI to identify potential Hamas targets and bomb their homes and apartments, often knowing that families are inside. We just heard in the Pacifica headlines that Israeli culture minister Miki Zohar announced that they will move to revoke the citizenship of the directors following Naza winning the special jury prize at the Venice Film Festival, where it received a 25-minute long standing ovation. So my question to you is, for a lot of people, they are aware that Israel is using, or are a lot of people aware that Israel is using artificial intelligence to target Palestinians in Gaza? And why do you think the government is taking this film so seriously?
8: Well, I mean, because it's exposing them, number one. But number two, yes, they're using AI. They've probably been using AI for quite a long time to be more efficient in the way that they kill. I mean, that is what, yeah, I mean, AI, you know, it's all about killing as fast as possible before the world catches up to stop them from the land acquisition. Remember that, Jen? And so anybody that does anything to make it known and maybe get the world involved in saying we have got to stop them by all means necessary. But Jenna, if you allow me to segue within AI, since you brought up AI a bit, now what's occurring with AI is fascinating. We have that we want AI companies are coming to the government and saying, hey, help us help ourselves, help us not kill you. Go ahead.
11: No, I was going to say that is an astounding, I think, to the average ear request to make. Help us not kill you.
8: But here's the funny thing about it, right? This is the ruse. You may be too young to remember Y2K.
11: I remember.
8: You remember how big Y2K was and that the world was going to come to an end because of this little arrow. It's a Congress thing with AI. Because what's occurring with AI right now is they're saying, help us not do the bad things. Lina Khan came out with a very good piece where she says, wait a minute, all the laws are there already on the book. You come out with a defective product, you harm people, you pay the price. So that makes companies responsible not to harm people, makes Israel responsible not to kill people with AI. But here's the kicker, Jenna. What they're looking for is an out. They want to condition us to believe when something bad happens with AI, it's not them. It's the government not having passed laws. And as such, the liability is on the government. But guess what? You can make a safe AI. Guess what? AI is only what you put into it. You remember that new thing that came out that said, oh, AIs are attacking each other and doing bad things? AI can only do what it was programmed to do. Thank you.
11: Well, I mean, I've always wondered that if this technology was so dangerous, it's technology, just unplug it. But that could be my naivete.
8: No, you're not naive.
11: We've got about 2 minutes left, but yet another important conversation to be had is that the EPA is expected to announce that the U.S. is no longer going to limit the pollution that power plants pump into the air while burning coal and gas, according to the New York Times. This, of course, comes after we just saw the U.N. effectively give up on climate control. Alberto, with about a minute and a half left, what's your thoughts on this push to deregulation and where this leaves a country that seems to have less safe food and apparently water and air?
8: Well, I mean, it is, I don't know if you remember Clear Skies. At first, they used to hide this stuff. Clear Skies was actually allowing you to put more pollution into the air. Now they just come out and say that, you know, it's not, we are not legally responsible to keep clean water. So, there's not much to say about that. We're not responsible. I mean, the government is not responsible to give you clean water. I mean, to make sure that water is clean anymore. I think it's going to harm us. I think it's going to make us a less attractive place to invest. He's talking about bringing investment into the country. I think it means that we'll be a country that isn't worth investing in much more because people want clean water. But, you know, Jen, I want to jump back on something with the $5,000. And I mentioned it on my show a couple of days ago. We shouldn't play that cheap. If you looked at how the people were mimicking Donald Trump as he made them like a cult, repeat after him, that is the same way his people will see the $5,000. And one of my callers called in and said, guess what, Egberto? I am a former MAGA, and my entire feed is now filled with, Trump is going to give us $5,000. Trump is going to give us $5,000. So a lot of people that intended to stay on the couch would likely come out. That doesn't mean that they stand a chance of winning the election. What it means, though, is that their defeat will be a that bit less, that cult delta less. And I think a lot of folks on the progressive side better consider mitigating that $500 for healthcare that he's talking about, that $5,000 that he's talking about, because his people are low information folks.
11: Okay. All right. Well, unfortunately, that is all the time that we have, but I want to thank our panel, Dave Leventhal, Washington, D.C. correspondent.
8: All right. Now, that's what I had to say yesterday morning. And, you know, I have been getting pushback both online and sometimes in emails about my stance on AI. And, you know, what I've been looking for is, I wanted to hear why is it that, you know, folks are not seeing things a certain way with this AI thing. And yesterday, one of the reasons I say there are few people in mainstream media that are just going, kind of pushing it as far as they can, given the realities of mainstream media. And Ali Velshi is one of those. Love the guy. And he brought on somebody that said it much better than I did. And I want you to listen to this, and then we'll take it on the other side. I will admit, it has been difficult over the last few days to come out with my narrative on this AI issue, because going against the grain is difficult. And when you have these charlatanes come out and talk about AI ending humanity and all these issues and want the government to force a slowdown on all of them. You know, as I told WBI Jenna Flanagan on We Decide, I said it is ironic that what we have here is the AI company asking the government to tell them, give them rules on not to kill us. It made absolutely no sense. But the narrative got even deeper because as they told us how we are in danger to be killed by this technology, my constant being a software developer myself, not high-level languages only, but one who bit bang processors, you know, it simply boggled the mind. You know, Jenna Flanagan said, you know, I sat down and common sense told me that, why is it, but maybe I am naive. I thought there could be a kill switch or something. And I said, no, you're not naive. All this stuff is controlled. These guys are acting like these bots can jump out of a computer and go and farm land and go and do all these things on their own. They can go drill a well and get the oil out to keep the electricity running and create nuclear fuel. I mean, what are they talking about? And the media eats, the mainstream media eats this stuff up. You know, and like I said, just not being able to compute it and watching folks really come at you with, oh, no, you are just saying that because it was difficult. Well, you know, Ali Velshi has always been a very good journalist. And he actually goes ahead and allow the messaging, those who have a different point of view based on fact, to come on. You know, the way the mainstream media works is a narrative gets set and everybody jumps on the same bandwagon and they all want to be in the same place because they don't want to make that mistake and go against the grain. Well, that gave us Donald Trump. That get all the bad things that happened to America. Is that peer pressure, follow the trend kind of a deal? We can't allow that to happen with AI. I want you to listen to this piece that Ali Velshi did, and then we'll take it on the other side.
12: Joining me now is Roger McNamee, a longtime tech investor and former advisor to Mark Zuckerberg, who has an interesting, different take on this. Roger, great to see you, my friend.
13: It's good to see you, Ali.
12: You have talked about the fact that there's something else that might be at play here, and that you said the market doesn't want to give more debt to big AI, so a safety-related slowdown provides the illusion that the AI guys are driving this. Tell me what you mean.
13: Well, so, Ali, let's step back and look at the whole package. So these guys are telling you they're slowing this down out of caution. They're really trying to focus on safety. I would point out that these people have always been able to slow down. They've always been able to put guardrails in. What they've actually done is to create really, really poor software. And the way you know this is, you know, you used a lot of anthropomorphic language. You said these things think, they collaborated, they, you know, they hacked. That's not what happened at all. This is software. It did exactly what it was programmed to do. And I will tell you that OpenAI, in the case of Hugging Face, appears to have created software designed to hack into other organizations and then done a really poor job of securing the sandbox it was meant to be confined to. So, as you know, hacking another company is actually a felony, and we should be having discussions about the legal liability that these companies should be facing right now. I would go further to point out that in the last few months, there's been a huge surge in the growth of open source AIs at the expense of Anthropic, OpenAI, and the other closed systems that are dominant in the US. I think these companies are terrified that right in front of the proposed IPOs of Anthropic and OpenAI, that suddenly their opportunity is shrinking. And I think they are in a panic mode. And they clearly have huge political problems around data centers. They now have huge political problems around Hugging Face and Ruby Keys and the other hacks that are going on. And I think what they're trying to do is to find a way to get the government, in the interest of safety, to ban the competing open source products, which, by the way, are not the products that hacked Hugging Face, right? The open source products are much, much cheaper. They appear to provide all the same benefits, and there's no obvious reason why they're dangerous. In fact, I would suggest that the whole extinction risk thing is literally a fantasy. I don't think there is any chance that this technology is good enough to do that, in part because the models are so huge that even if they escape, where do they run? This notion that they can replicate themselves and populate the whole world with versions of themselves, I just don't think that that's true. And I don't think that's the stuff we should be worried about.
12: However, there's a space between everybody's concern with data centers, which is valid, and the lack of concern, I think, that you know, before this week about AI. You occupy a middle space here. You say rather than worrying about extinction risk, we should be worried about the harm these people are doing to financial markets. We should be worried about the death and injury of victims of their bad product. We should be worried about the theft of copyrighted materials and private information. We should be worried about the further concentration of economic and political power in the hands of authoritarians.
13: Yeah. I mean, Ali, the real problem here is that these companies made four catastrophic errors from the very beginning. They built this entire mania around something called large language model AI. The problem is that that appears to be a self-limiting dead end from a technical point of view. It's super easy to make a chatbot out of it, but it's really hard to make it productive in an enterprise sense because it's just guessing. And because it guesses, it makes a lot of errors. So it can only be used effectively by experts. So that's one huge problem. The second problem, and I can't understand this one, all of these AIs are designed as general purpose products, which means they don't solve any one problem perfectly. They're meant to be pretty good at everything. The problem is it's been more than 30 years since Silicon Valley saw a general purpose product that actually succeeded. And since then, people have made really narrowly, highly targeted ones that provided an immediate return. This is the opposite of that. And it's compounded by the third problem. They have invested almost $1.5 trillion. And they did this in the most expensive infrastructure possible. And they say, oh, no, it's just like the internet. Hang on. By the time the internet got to Google, which was in year six, they had reduced the cost by three orders of magnitude. That's, a 1,000x. And here we are still seeing unit costs rising. That math just doesn't work. I mean, $1.5 trillion is more than was spent in all of Silicon Valley investing to this day before AI. And then the last thing, the fourth one, is there are 10 global companies with essentially the same technology, the same training sets, pursuing the same use cases and the same customers. I mean, Ali, we've been around the markets a long time. No more than two of these companies can survive. So a lot of guys are going to crash and burn. And the punchline, and this is the one that tells you that everything that they're saying is garbage. There is not one customer out there that is paying these companies more for their technology than it costs to deliver.
12: Right.
13: I mean, think about that. They're 4 years into this. They spent $1.5 trillion and they haven't yet found a use case where the thing is valuable enough that people will pay you a profit margin. I mean, the notion of Anthropic going public is laughable. I mean, these are the real risk factors that are out there, and they are insurmountable from where these companies are today. So no wonder they're asking for the government's help. They need the government to protect them.
12: I knew that talking to you would give me a greater perspective on this than all the reading that I've done in the last few days. So I always appreciate you, my friend. Roger, good to see you.
8: Thank you, Roger McNamee. And thank you, Ali Velci, from bringing that man onto the program, because he said it much better than I could. And he has also information that I don't. And putting that together really sealed the deal. I think it's important for us to not fall for the okie doke. This is once again Y2K. This is once again the bailouts. This is once again the private sector doing what the private sector does best. Suck on the you know what of we the people to take our money, to take the responsibility after they've screwed up. That's all this is. And it happens every single time. It happened with the investment markets. It happened with the internet bubble. It happened with the crash in the 80s. It happens all of the times. I always point out, capitalists aren't smart. They just work in a rigged system. They work in a rigged system where whenever they screw up,

0: we have in humanity. Like I remember as I was reading that Substack article, and they talk about the collective of these bots, and the bots get together and they went ahead and worked together to hide things and all of that. I'm like, that didn't come intrinsically. That was programmed as far as all the ills that we have. When you're designing logic, you know what I mean? Let me just, I'm coming to you, Augie. I want to say something about how things are interpreted, right? We get a database of tons and tons and tons. Thank you, Cheryl, and tons of information. And then the AI engine, whatever model it uses, pick this information. And when you ask the big model question and it start to do its modeling, where it has to do text matching, context matching, and all of those types of things, after it does all of that, it doesn't have an absolute answer, right? Because you may have the Rutgers University say this, the other thing say that, exactly, Cheryl, another university say this, etc. Now the AI model has to determine the weight, the value of this response that they're giving you. And there's one important thing you heard I don't remember his name, that Ali interviewed. He said the person that it's taken using L, the large language model in AI need to have some sense of what's happening. And I had one of our callers who kind of, told me that, well, because you use the product, maybe that's why you're blinded by it. No, it's not the reason why. And one of the things that I wanted to say is I understand how to use the product. In other words, I use the product, but I know when I'm getting responses, what to do with those responses, how to analyze those responses to determine if those responses are accurate and need some more work or simply crap. And I've told many a time you many a times the arguments I've actually had with AI and the biases that are in some AIs that were biased towards the corporatocracy. And when I asked certain questions, they gave me the corporate answer. And I said, come on, man, why didn't you mention XYZ? And then the model comes back and I said, oh, I'm sorry. Okay, so it has all that human feeling back up when it is caught by not choosing the best answer, but choosing a rigged answer. But anyway, let's go to Augie and then we'll continue. Come on in, brother Augie. How you doing?
1: Good morning. Yeah, technology has been used against people before. In World War II, IBM helped the Nazis run the concentration camps, and Nazis couldn't run them as well without that IBM technology. And somebody was talking to you a couple of days ago about Milton Friedman, using him as an example of a good economist. He's a failed economist. His theories on economics were all wrong because he was a shield for the vampire capitalists, or I call it vulture capitalists.
0: Vulture,
1: And that.
0: that Mr. he went ahead and destroyed the economies of Chile and many South Central American economies. He destroyed the economies in the East. I mean, there's a author something Capitalism she wrote from Canada. I can't remember her name right now. She wrote an excellent book that I was wedded to for a very long time on what Milton Friedman did throughout the world with the Chicago Boys. It is a mess, but continue, my brother.
1: Yeah, and then somebody else said something about socialism in Venezuela. Socialism isn't bad. It's the people you elect to run your government that's bad. The happiest countries in the world are socialist countries. They're the Scandinavian countries. They don't care about how much the taxes are because they get good health care, they get great education, and they're taken care of when you have a good leader leading your country.
0: You know what I
1: And the
0: told the
1: poverty
0: group yesterday,
1: society.
0: Augie? I told them, I said, because even with when you speak in with a group of Democrats, right? I am very careful in the way I use the word democratic socialism or socialism for that matter. I

0: I take the temperature of the audience. So when I was in that audience yesterday, I don't think I used the word socialism once. But I used the word economic system being of our economic system being the fraud. What is the alternative to a fraudulent economic system? And it wasn't, the problem is that what we allowed our plutocracy oligarchy to do is to redefine these economic terms. And in redefining it, making people fearful of different things. When you go ahead and tell anybody about the Scandinavian countries being socialist, the first thing they tell you, they'll say, well, there's just a bit of socialism there. And but remember that they're capitalists. They're not. Capitalist is a tool in those countries. Capitalism is a tool in those countries. And just like I say, it should be a tool here in the United States. Capitalism should be a tool, but it should not control our transportation. It should not control our energy. It should not control certain parts of our economy, because when that happens, people get hurt. Like they're getting hurt with the prices of oil right now. They're getting hurt with the delivery of electricity. They're getting hurt with all these things because, again, our model is wrong. And I asked the question last night, isn't doing the same thing over and over the same way insanity? And they all agreed. Continue, brother.
1: Yeah. Oh, and the Scandinavian countries, besides the capitalistic form, they have worker-run companies. The workers
0: Yes.
1: run the companies, not
0: Germany,
1: a
0: yeah.
1: highly paid CEO. And when I worked at the Southwestern Bell, there were three crews in the garage, and we had this third-line supervisor, a young guy, on his way up, and he thought he'd try that. So one of the crews, they didn't have a supervisor. The workers gave them the work schedule, they did the payroll and all that, and the workers ran that crew. They took turns running it. Productivity went up, morale went up, and I wish our crew could have done that, but it was this other crew. But then he got moved to another department, and that ended. But worker-run companies were great, and there are some companies here in the United States that are worker-run,
0: Yeah.
1: and the morale is good, productivity is good, and they get good wages and benefits.
0: Look,
1: Other than the CEO.
0: yeah, we have, the first thing that we have to do though, Augie, is what we're doing here is the not only fact-based, but let people answer their own questions. Like when I ask the question, how good has things worked so far? All the great things they tell you to fear about these other economic systems while telling you you need to maintain the one that you have right now. What has happened since 1970 to everybody's personal to the personal economy of the bottom 80%? And when you look at that, you realize that continuing the way that we are doing right now is continuing our demise. And all the problems that we have, even the creation of Donald Trump, came about. It is funny. The people that are burning down the house is who you're asking to put the fire out? Come on. They're going to try to put it out with gasoline. I mean, we have to be careful. Anyway, Augie, anything else real quick?
1: Yeah. Okay. And the $5,000 that was promised, the crooks and criminals became part of ICE, were promised $5,000. And when they signed up for it, they found out they were going to have to wait 5 years to get it, plus other
0: Yes.
1: conditions. 5 years meant the next administration was going to have to pay for it, not Trump.
0: Well,
1: And some of
0: it
1: the
0: was,
1: other people were promised.
0: yeah, it was funny because all these things that Trump did, and as you tell people again, because they're not informed and the mainstream media is not doing a good job of it. The remember those tax on tips and no tax on tips and all that kind of stuff? All of that expires with
1: Right.
0: Trump. And but
1: And there
0: the
1: aren't any
0: reduction,
1: taxes on tips because
0: yes,
1: they don't make enough money on tips to be
0: thank
1: qualified anymore.
0: you. The people who get the breaks from tax on tips have already are working at the high-end restaurants that already themselves make a lot of money. So I mean, it has never been for the poor and the middle class. It has never been there. Thank you very much, Og. You have a wonderful rest of your
1: Yeah.
0: day, my brother.
1: Okay. And when Trump was elected the first time, he thanked his poorly educated voters. Yeah, poorly educated voters. Remember that, that voted for Trump.
0: Exactly. Thank you, brother. Let's go to Betty. Come on in, Betty.
1: Bye-bye.
2: Morning, Alberto. I'm going to start off Pony Express, the horses, and what the guys went through for the mail. It's still rain, snow, and all kind of weather. The mail goes through. And Giuliani and Trump is Bud Abbott and Lou Costello. Who's on first? AI, who gets the biggest computer first? In Trump's hand. Look no further. Danger, danger. AI, Alberto AI, will send us all to no returns in Trump's hands. Wrong. Love y'all.
0: Love you, Betty. Anyway, folks, I have one more video, but I don't have enough time to play the video. But it has to do with Democrats, DSA, etc., and something that was said on one of the stations. But I don't have the time to play that right now. So remember, the rest of the program is at politicsunright.com/newsletter. If nobody calls in the next minute or so, let me just end with saying this, right? We have a just like Republicans are very well integrated in their messaging. You know, the message starts at the top. It gets thrown out to well-paid bloggers and well-paid influencers start to put that stuff out on the media, on places like social media, etc. Then we have, now that the social medias are in the control of Donald Trump via both TikTok, via Ellison, and Facebook, and Instagram via Zuckerberg, they have ways of controlling what gets into your feed. And like the young man that called us yesterday and told us that his feed was filled with people saying, hey, look, Trump is going to give us $5,000 to get them out to vote. There's a lot of that that is yet to happen, even more in detail. So what I tell everybody, as I told these two groups that I spoke to over the last week, two Democratic groups I spoke to, is we are going to have to revert ourselves to the muckraking of the early 1900s. The muckraking where it was a piece of paper that many people saw, emails that are sent between all of us. I know sometimes I send out a bunch of newsletters, and the reason I do that is it's the alternate media, and I don't have the New York Times throughput. I don't have the throughput of the major. So as I write stories, as I write things, I make sure to send it out. And yeah, some people, oh, why do you send so much? You don't have to read them all. But the idea is to keep things there. Let's go ahead and bring Marge in because we're running out of time. Come on in, Marge, KJ. How you doing, beautiful?
3: How you doing, Alberto?
0: I am doing fine. How you doing?
3: Pretty good. I'm a little depressed with all the things Trump and the billionaires are doing. Mm-hmm. But I wanted to ask you a question about why is it so bad to let people know that they need to stop approving of labeling? I mean, so what if you say DSA, Democratic Socialists of America? We need to get to what words mean, not to what they're implied. Mm-hmm. So all your hard work is great, but you go somewhere and you can't say socialism?
0: Well,
3: what the heebie-jeebies is going on?
0: Let me explain why I did that though, March. Because one of the things that I preach, right, I have 1 hour to speak to that group. 1 hour. And in that 1 hour, I want to make sure and get a lot of stuff over before I shut down anybody who is shut down by the wordiology. So I made that concerted effort, not because I couldn't make the case, but because I had 1 hour with 50 people, and I wanted to make sure that the mass of the message that I was getting would not be colored by the other things that I had to say. So afterwards, we were able to talk about these issues. And one corporate Democrat woman, and a very nice woman, came up and said, I agree with everything you said, except And then we got into the conversation and made good. But hey, I got to go to another person, March, KJ. It's coming in. Thank you so awesome. Kindly for calling. Let's talk at 3 o'clock, beautiful. Okay?
3: Thank you.
0: All right, let's go to Tsunami. Come on in, Tsunami. Yeah, turn your radio down real quick and start talking, my friend.
4: Yes, I was just wanting to respond to when you were speaking about the alternative. Mm-hmm. Well, the alternative is already written in the Declaration of Independence. It's to not agree, and for those who want to live and apart and not like the government is living, they have in the Declaration of Independence the right to fix the law, alternate it, and fix it to where we're to live in unity together and not live a part of it. Well, a lot of people don't know that on that $2 bill, what that is showing. Well, let me enlighten you. On that $2 bill, that picture is showing when they stole that from my people, you know, our native people. And I'm O positive blood. Okay. If you will look up my name, it's Shechana Tsunami Lightfoot. Okay. And so with that being said, my purpose is to bring to light what's really going on. Yes, I heard earlier about how I rank. Yes.
0: I got to go. We are at 56 and it's a dead stop, but I appreciate your call. Please keep listening. Call us tomorrow and finish your conversation. I appreciate you. Okay. All right. Let's go. Jack, give me a quick 10 seconds.
5: Well, the problem is the fossil fuel industry is on its last gasp, and because renewables are on the horizon, and that's why they're trying to hang on to power and do all this crazy stuff.
0: Thank you, my brother. Anyway, folks, we are at the end of the show. I want to thank all of you guys for listening. I want to thank all of you guys for being here. 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So I want to thank you. 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Love you from the depths of my heart. My name is Egberto Willis. This is Politics Unright. And you guys know how I end this baby. I am what?

0: Welcome to Politics Done Right. I am your host, Egberto Willis. This is a progressive program that will take the mystery out of politics. This is the program that will encourage you to make sure government becomes we the people. Whether you are liberal, progressive, conservative, or otherwise, you get to hear your point of view. 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

0: Hello and welcome to Background Briefing, available 24/7 at backgroundbriefing.org. I'm Ian Masters, and today we'll look into a number of stories and issues in the news. We'll begin with how Trump is abandoning the Saudi dictator Mohammed bin Salman, who is being hung out to dry after begging for U.S. help against the Houthis, and assess the massive diplomatic failures of Jared Kushner, who has gotten rich shaking down Gulf potentates who, due to Trump and Kushner's ineptitude, now have to rely on Iran for their future security. Joining us is Robert Young Pelton, an author, filmmaker, journalist, and explorer. He's the publisher of Dangerous Magazine and has had a first-hand perspective on the war on terror from direct contacts with the world's most infamous jihadi, rebel, and insurgent groups. His books include The World's Most Dangerous Places, Come Back Alive, Three Worlds Gone Mad, License to Kill, Hired Guns, and the War on Terror, and his autobiography, The Adventurist. Then we'll examine the announcement by the Secretary of the Air Force that the United States has deployed weapons in space, and speak with Daryl Kimball, the Executive Director of the Arms Control Association and publisher and contributor for the organization's monthly journal, Arms Control Today. For more than two decades, he has led the organization's research and policy advocacy on a range of issues, including cancellation of the new nuclear weapons programs, the conclusion of the 2015 P5+1 nuclear deal with Iran, and the negotiations and ratification of the 2010 New START agreement. Previously, he was the executive director of the Coalition to Reduce Nuclear Dangers and the director of security programs at Physicians for Social Responsibility. Then finally, Background Briefing's Analeia investigates how settlers are not only invading the West Bank, but are moving into areas captured by the Israeli Defense Forces in southern Lebanon and Syria. She speaks with Peter Beinart, the editor-in-chief of Jewish Currents, a liberal publication started in the wake of World War II. He also writes for the opinion section of the New York Times, is a non-resident fellow at the Foundation for Middle East Peace, and a professor of journalism and political science at the City University of New York's Craig Newmark School of Journalism. His Substack, The Beinart Notebook, hosts some of our major thinkers and politicians to discuss the Israeli-Palestinian conflict and liberal ideas in American politics today. He's written four books, most recently Being Jewish After the Destruction of Gaza, which won a PEN America Award after its time on the New York Times bestsellers list. And joining us now, Robert Young Pelton, an author, filmmaker, journalist, and explorer. He's the publisher of Dangerous Magazine and has had a first-hand perspective on the war on terror from direct contact with the world's most infamous jihadi, rebel, and insurgent groups. His books include The World's Most Dangerous Places, Come Back Alive, Three Worlds Gone Mad, License to Kill, Hired Guns, and the War on Terror, and his autobiography, The Adventurist. Welcome to Background Briefing, Robert Young Pelton.
1: Thanks, Ian.
0: Well, thanks for joining us, Robert. And you were working on a documentary about the amount of money that Kushner was making out of being a foreign policy envoy for his father-in-law, Donald Trump. The New Yorker has a really interesting piece by Dexter Filkins titled Jared Kushner's Dollar Diplomacy, which is quite devastating. And it reveals that Kushner has made about $5 billion for his company Affinity Partners since he's been a special envoy, mostly grifting out of the Middle East. We don't know what kind of deals Putin has offered and dangled to him, because obviously Kushner and Trump are basically working for Putin. So I'm sure Putin would sweeten any deal that would sell out Ukraine to the tune of God knows how many billions, since Putin is one of the richest people on the planet, you know, somewhere either richer or second in place to MBS. So this is what's going on. And I understand there's even going to be more revelations coming from a book. Is that right?
1: Yeah. So in about 6 weeks, a journalist named Matthew Cole is releasing a book from Simon & Schuster on Atria called... I think it's called Princes and Thieves. You have to double check it. But it's now going out with NDAs to journalists. And this has some rather stunning revelations. Now, I don't know exactly what is going to be in the book, but I have been sensing for the last, I want to say, you know, 6 months, 7 months, that the tides have turned dramatically against Jared Kushner. And part of that is that he did not deliver what MBS expected, and maybe some of the other people that he knows. And I don't vilify Kushner. I kind of look at the game, not the player. And what I've seen from the very beginning is the same thing I saw when I went to third world dictatorships like Equatorial Guinea or Libya, is that he's the eminence gris. He's the guy in the side office that the leader always pushes people to finalize deals. You know, don't talk money with me, go talk to Jared. Rudy Giuliani was that before, you know, his lawyer. And you might find this humorous, but the very first thing I learned about Trump is I met with his very first campaign manager, and he explains how Trump works. He said, if you want something from Trump, you got to go to Rudy. You give him $300,000, $500,000, and then he takes your case to Trump, and then Trump will tell you what it's going to cost for him to do whatever he's going to do, and you pay that to Rudy. And this is old mob stuff, right? So I don't think anything's changed.
0: Well, he's also that Trump is obviously more comfortable dealing with gangsters. I mean, he's schooled by Roy Cohn, so he's got that mob mentality. He's kind of a wannabe mob boss. So what's going on with, the first thing he did in his first term was to go to Saudi Arabia, and prior to that, Jared Kushner developed a friendship with MBS and helped with a coup against the guy that was supposed to be the other crown, the real crown prince, who was supposed to be Mohammed bin Nayef, ended up jailing him, shaking him down, stealing all of his money, starting a little war, threatening a little war with Qatar, which again Kushner made money out of because he was able to use that to get the Qataris to bail him out of this terrible investment he'd made at 666 Fifth Avenue on a vanity project that he overpaid for in order to impress Ivanka when he was courting her. So this guy is, you got to admit, he's incredibly lucky. I mean, he made $2 billion out of the Saudis after that first term. What do they get out of it?
1: Well, let's reframe it. So Jared Kushner was not born for anything great. You know, his father was caught up in a rather salacious scandal about trying to blackmail his family. And he was then, shepherded through Harvard and he ran the real estate business. And then suddenly his father-in-law becomes president. And his father-in-law, because it's mob stuff, installs him as the problem solver. So anytime there was a problem, Jared was there to solve it. Now, there was no accountability. Nobody fired Jared for not solving a problem, but anything from COVID to prisoner releases to whatever. But these are transactional people. And I think the left forgets sometimes there is not a moral discussion in what problems there are and how to solve them. So when Jared is courted, and it's the other way around, by the way, MBS courted, MBZ of the UAE courted Jared because they knew that was the path to Trump's ear. And Jared threw himself into these relationships because they were promised some kind of financial benefit, which was separate from his government work. So this sets up the perfect formula for corruption, coercion, deceit, all the things that we see now, with, I'm going to say, zero results from Jared's insertion into government. Now, people say, oh, you're wrong, Robert, the Abraham Accords. No, the Abraham Accords was a relationship between Abu Dhabi and Israel. It already existed, but that was formalized by offering states money if they signed the accord. And then that was supposed to bring peace to the Middle East, which of course doesn't exist. So I could say that Jared's score has been zero. And now the people who have put a lot of money into his pockets are saying, what did we get for our money? And so you're seeing a shift the other direction.
0: Well, clearly MBS has got to be upset that Trump has basically hung him out to dry. He pleaded for help from the Trump administration to help him against the Houthis, who have made substantial gains and have been lobbing missiles at him. And they blew up, or at least the proxies, Iran's proxies in Iraq, blew up the East-West pipeline. Saudi Arabia cannot export any oil. That's a big deal. And that's why the price of oil is going up. And yet Trump ignores him. So does he have some kind of under the table deal with the Houthis? What's going on there?
1: All right. So the Middle East always relied on guarantees, whether by Great Britain or by the U.S. So these small little family oil businesses wouldn't necessarily have to invest in major militaries. They would just have to buy stuff from the U.S. and from Europe. And if someone attacked them, which obviously would be Iran, which was the whole reason for the Abraham Accords, America would show up with its full might and shut down the aggressor, which, again, is Iran. What's happened is two things. One is that Trump realizes that these people are kind of useless to him. Like the Gulf dictatorships have already given them all the money they're going to give him. And he's looking for more fertile people to shake down, which would be, you know, Iran, Russia, China, people who want to ignore the Gulf petro states. So MBS has had a very bad run, you know, whether it's NEOM or his war in Yemen or whatever. And he looks at him as a loser. And he doesn't want to support a loser. So they literally are working with the Houthis to see what kind of deal they can get with the Houthis. This is also happening in Libya, where Haftar, who's a warlord installed by the UAE, was considered a war criminal. And now he's being sort of glued together by another Trump family member, which is Boulos, into jointly running Libya.
0: That's Tiffany's father-in-law, right?
1: Yes, correct. And also in Sudan, where we have the Janjaweed or the RSF, again, backed by the UAE, massacring people. Well, the U.S. was caught providing support to the RSF through a contractor called CADG, which is a well-known military contractor. So Trump is playing both sides of the game. He's betting on red and black, and he doesn't care who wins.
0: Well, the Houthis, in taking over Perim Island and the port there, they've got pretty much total control over the what's in Arabic is called the gates of grief or the gates of tears, because they, from that island, they can actually lob artillery to close off the entire strait, the choke point, from the Red Sea into the Indian Ocean.
1: And by the way, this is happening since the 80s when the Iranians showed that they could use speedboats with RPGs to shut down the straits, right, from commercial traffic. The Houthis have done the same. They blew up this Australian ferry, this American military ship that was sold off, just to show that they can control what goes through the straits. So it's not new, but I think what the Trump White House is doing is saying, is there a strategic benefit in backing our enemies? And now you could argue with me by saying that's silly, but then look at Venezuela. We threatened Venezuela for many, many years, and we ended up cooking up a gangster deal with them in which you just give us the oil and you can just do whatever you want. We're seeing this in Latin America, where we're working to install fascist rulers because they'll play ball with us. They'll let, you know, it's the old Banana Republic motif where, you know, corporations go down there and do whatever they want. So this is happening worldwide.
0: Well, there was never any moral core to... There's none to the family, none to Trump, and none to his foreign policy. None of this is surprising, I guess. He's unrestrained now, right? At least he had some adults around in the first time around, but now...
1: Here's the point we're missing. Kushner was tasked with bringing peace to Ukraine and Russia, Gaza and Israel. No such thing is occurring. What is occurring is that he's developing these sort of laundering systems like he is in Albania, in which you build a giant multi-billion dollar resort with a peristatal relationship with the ruler of the country, which was modeled on what happened in Serbia with Vucic and the UAE. So this giant shopping mall and condo pops up and all the Russians launder their money there. So this is what he's working on. You know, you've seen the Gaza proposal. The Gaza proposal looks like some weird condo factories, super rail thing. It's got nothing to do with peace. So he's taking what we thought was a moral stance, which is, you know, peace between two warring parties, and he's cutting deals, business deals, which usually relate to real estate.
0: Well, look what just happened with his brother-in-law, Don Jr.'s wedding, mm-hmm. with this Russian thug, buddy of Putin's, who funded much of the festivities. And apparently, you know, it was billed as an intimate family affair with a few members of the family, and of course Jared and Ivanka were there. And then what was going on? This group of Russians, including this guy who's paying for it, who can't really speak any English, he and his friends are there, and nobody knows why the hell they're there. Well, the reason they're there is that this is a family that Putin has his hooks into. It's obvious. Right. This is gangster stuff, isn't it? You know,
1: these are also called proximity meetings by spies, when somebody gets on a plane, sits in a room privately with someone and agrees to something that is not discussed outside that room. And often funds are exchanged because private jets are used and diplomatic passes or pouches are used to move money. If you look at the number of proximity meetings that Witkoff and Kushner have had with world leaders and enemies of the U.S., a normal spy would say, okay, these are basically proximity meetings in which transfer of goods or transfer of wealth or deals are cut that are secret. And this is the pattern that you see with Jared Kushner, who acts, by the way, very innocent. You know, he's just sort of looking at people like, why doesn't Ukraine just give up all its territory so we can have a peace deal? You know, why don't the Palestinians all just move out and we can build condos? He's got this incredibly naive view of what he's doing.
0: Well, but he may be naive, but he's also greedy and he's getting rewarded. And that's what I find so disgusting, is that this is the era where these bottom feeders are triumphant.
1: And top feeder. They're top feeders.
0: Okay, the top feeder.
1: Literally, they're what they call extraction. They're working at the highest levels of state capture to extract as much money out of any situation they can, whether it be war. You remember Witkoff's specialty was distressed real estate, right? And he's literally doing the same thing by cruising around war zones looking for deals.
0: He was a slumlord.
1: And he still is.
0: Yeah.
1: Except it's Gaza or Ukraine. So my point is we haven't got all the goods on Kushner, but there has been a movement ever since, I think, November, when the UAE screwed over Saudi Arabia and Yemen. There has been a movement to criticize and focus on what Jared Kushner is doing from multiple fronts. And I think this will yield fruit in about 3 to 4 months when they finally spill the beans on this is the deal we cut with Kushner and this is how he screwed us.
0: Right. But just in closing, Robert, America, the United States, taxpayers, ordinary Americans, they're the ones getting screwed because the U.S. has squandered its military power. It's just embarrassing what's happening with Hegseth. And there's no credibility. We have no diplomatic credibility. You know, the Canadian Prime Minister refers to any deal with the Americans as in pencil.
1: But you could logically say that Trump has destroyed every aspect of American strength, whether it be our international trust, our military, our economic system, our voting system, our trust within the country of each other and the government, to a level that would make Putin give him a high five, because this is what the enemy wants. He wants us to destroy ourselves because it saves him the time and money. And you know, I'll just finish with this by saying that who would have predicted that the richest nations on earth, which are these Gulf family petro dictatorships, would rely on Iran for their security after how many decades of propping these people up and selling them jets and realizing that we can't guarantee their safety?
0: Well, obviously, they made a bad investment, but unfortunately, the price of gas is apparently the most important part of American politics. If we had a more mature and rational discourse, we'd all be saying, let's get out of the Middle East because we can't rely on gasoline and oil, and it's killing us and killing our planet. And this ought to be a wake-up call to get into alternatives. But unfortunately, that's not what's happening.
1: Well, we've got 2 years to argue and complain and whine, but I think we now agree that the group of people inside the White House are transactionally based, and there's no moral guide to what they're doing. They're trying to basically rip off all the jewelry and art out of the Titanic before it sinks under the water.
0: Well, Robert Young-Pelton, I thank you very much for joining us here today.
1: My pleasure.
0: And again, I've been speaking with Robert Young-Pelton, an author, filmmaker, journalist, and explorer. He is the publisher of Dangerous Magazine and had a first-hand perspective on the war on terror from direct contact with the world's most infamous jihadi, rebel, and insurgent groups. And his books include The World's Most Dangerous Places, Come Back Alive, Three Worlds Gone Mad, License to Kill, Hired Guns, and the War on Terror, and his autobiography, The Adventurist. We're going to take a brief station break back examining the announcement by the Secretary of the Air Force that the United States has deployed weapons in space.

0: be somebody that just loves to learn.
1: Welcome back. I'm Ian Masters, and this is Background Briefing, and I'm speaking with Darrell Kimball, the Executive Director of the Arms Control Association and publisher and contributor for the organization's monthly journal, Arms Control Today. For more than two decades, he has led the organization's research and policy advocacy on a range of issues, including cancellation of new nuclear weapons programs, the conclusion of the 2015 P5 plus one nuclear deal with Iran, and the negotiation and ratification of the 2010 New START agreement. And previously, he was the executive director of the Coalition to Reduce Nuclear Dangers and the director of security programs at Physicians for Social Responsibility. Welcome to Background Briefing, Darrell Kimball.
2: Good to be with you.
1: Well, thanks for joining us, Darrell. And what do you make of the Secretary of the Air Force's announcement that the U.S. military isn't confirming that it has deployed weapons in space? Now, not nuclear weapons, but weapons in space. So does that break some kind of a threshold?
2: Well, yes. This is the first time that the United States has acknowledged that it has put into orbit a satellite that has attack capabilities. It is not clear exactly what kind of capability this is, but I would hazard to speculate that this is probably an electronic warfare weapon that is, it can jam another satellite it wants to disable. It is pretty well known that Russia and China have already developed satellites that are maneuverable and that may also have similar capabilities. So this is a very worrisome development, because this is very likely going to accelerate the pace of the militarization of space. And if there is conflict in orbit between the spacefaring nations, it threatens everyone's security, because the world today depends so much on commercial and communications satellites for our everyday activities. So this is a very worrisome development, and I think it deserves and requires something that hasn't happened for years, which we're overdue to have, which is serious sustained talks between the major spacefaring states about how to maintain space security and to avoid further militarization of outer space.
1: Well, presumably the weapons that the U.S. have deployed in space are maneuverable satellites. I understand that maybe they have some kind of laser that can disable other satellites. Have the Chinese and the Russians deployed their maneuverable anti-satellites?
2: Well, there is evidence that Russia has deployed a satellite that can move into orbit adjacent to another satellite. The Chinese have demonstrated the capability of moving physically another satellite from its orbit, and they've used this to deal with a disabled satellite. So there are, when I say similar capabilities, they have been demonstrating similar capabilities. Exactly what kind of weapon is aboard the U.S. System, theoretically, it could be a laser. I think it's more likely electronic jamming.
1: But apparently, according to a CNN report last year, the U.S. intelligence has uncovered that Russia's also made efforts to develop a space-based nuclear weapon that would be used to fire a massive EMP blast, electromagnetic pulse, that would disable everything in space, at least in whatever side of the planet they exploded the damn thing.
2: Exactly. And that the United States has had intelligence information, which I think is credible, that Russia has been developing such a system going back to 2024. Whether the Russians have deployed this or not is not clear to me. It may be better known in intelligence circles, but That is another space-based capability that is extremely worrisome. I would note that the emplacement of a nuclear device, a nuclear bomb, in orbit is a direct violation of the 1967 Outer Space Treaty, which was developed, you know, during the era of the space race to try to ensure that space would not be militarized, at least not with nuclear weapons. I mean, another challenge to space security is the capability of several nations, including Russia, China, India, the United States, to launch a ballistic missile in what's called direct ascent, straight up, to knock out by a collision an orbiting satellite. This is a relatively simple technology compared to these other more sophisticated space technologies, but that can also create an enormous debris field. It can also help destroy a satellite. So there are a number of methods by which these nations can destroy other satellites. And where this becomes extremely hazardous is, let's imagine we're in a crisis, and the United States and China are perhaps on the verge of war over the Taiwan Straits, or tensions between the U.S. and Russia become very severe, and one side or another starts interfering or perhaps even destroying a satellite of the other country that's orbiting. It may be an early warning satellite that is designed to detect the launch of a nuclear-armed ballistic missile. So that might be misconstrued, or it might be a sign that one side is preparing to blind the other side's ability to detect a nuclear attack. So, these are the kinds of ways in which these space capabilities can deeply, deeply complicate the situation on the ground, especially in a crisis. And that's why this is a concern not just for people in the United States and Russia, but all across the world. Because, as you say, a nuclear device that detonates in orbit would destroy tens of thousands of satellites. Destroying just one satellite can create an enormous debris field that lasts for years that can threaten orbiting objects. So space, we depend on this realm for a lot of things today, and the very last thing any of us should want to risk is warfare in the space realm.
1: So prior to the 1967 Outer Space Treaty, there were plans to put nuclear weapons in space. There was a program called FOBS, Fractional Orbital Bombardment Systems, where you just put a whole bunch of nuclear weapons up in space orbiting around, and then whenever you wanted to drop them down on whatever your targets were, you could do so. The idea of nuclear weapons or even nuclear power plants in space is pretty horrendous, particularly if any of them explode or you have debris fields, or worse than that, if they enter the atmosphere and spread plutonium. So there's many good reasons to have the 1967 Outer Space Treaty. So as an arms control expert, Darryl, what's the status of that treaty?
2: It's in jeopardy, mainly because of the very strong suspicions that Russia is developing or has developed and deployed an orbiting satellite armed with a nuclear warhead. And that is not a fractional orbital bombardment system. That is a satellite that is orbiting that would be designed to destroy other satellites in orbit. So the United States and other countries sought to reaffirm global support for the Outer Space Treaty back in 2024. Unfortunately, Russia vetoed that resolution on the UN Security Council. The Chinese abstained, probably so as not to anger the Russians, but it is in jeopardy. And even without that particular weapon, I think, the development that you mentioned at the top, the United States developing a an orbiting anti-satellite weapon and deploying it, that's another worrisome sign that we're now in an action-reaction cycle among these countries.
1: So Russia's obviously becoming more and more of a rogue state as Putin gets more and more crazy and paranoid about his war on Ukraine, which is not going well for him. But he is escalating, and it's going to get really horrible, particularly through the winter. But so he's kind of preoccupied with the war that he started, and a bit like Trump, he started a war with Iran and doesn't know how to finish it. But what about China? In other words, I'm suggesting it's going to be pretty difficult to have any kind of negotiation with Putin. But could you have a reasonable negotiation with the Chinese, or would they figure there's no point unless Russia's involved?
2: Well, I think what's remarkable is that Donald Trump claims that he would like to have a negotiation with the Russians and the Chinese and other nuclear armed countries on denuclearization, as he puts it. Yet his advisors at the State Department and elsewhere have not taken the initiative to make that happen. The Trump administration has expressed a preference for multilateral talks on a wide range of nuclear risk reduction issues. The Chinese are comfortable with that, but at that level of vagueness and with that many countries, I don't think it's very possible to make progress. I mean, the more negotiating parties you have around the table with different interests, different cultures, the more difficult it is to come together around a common agreement. The Russians are interested in having bilateral talks on nuclear arms control, but the Trump administration has said, no, we want multilateral talks. The Chinese don't want to be singled out. They have been resistant to bilateral talks, but the Trump administration has not pursued bilateral talks. So what I'm trying to describe here is a situation in which each of these countries has different preferences about when they might talk and about what and what format, and none of these are aligning right now. But it is possible for these leaders to straighten that out and be very direct and direct their teams to engage in, let's say, Trump and Xi later this month could direct their teams to begin bilateral discussions on reducing nuclear risks and on reducing the risk of an arms race in space. So these kinds of things can happen, especially if Congress and the American people and opinion leaders demand action. I mean, this is how we made progress during the Cold War. This is what led presidents like Reagan and Gorbachev to go to Reykjavik and make progress towards nuclear arms reductions.
1: Well, Darrell Kimball, I hope that is the case. And, of course, Trump is meeting with Xi in a few days here in Washington. So I thank you for joining us.
2: Thank you for taking interest in this important topic. Bye-bye.
1: Bye-bye. And again, I've been speaking with Darrell Kimball, the Executive Director of the Arms Control Association and publisher and contributor for the organization's monthly journal, Arms Control Today. And he's, for more than two decades, has led the organization's research and policy advocacy on a range of issues, including cancellation of new nuclear weapons programs, the conclusion of the 2015 P5+1 nuclear deal with Iran, and the negotiation and ratification of the 2010 New START Arms Control Agreement. We're going to take a brief station break and background briefings. Anna Leah will be investigating how settlers are not only invading the West Bank, but are moving into the areas captured by the IDF in southern Lebanon and Syria.

0: This is Analea for Background Briefing. Today, I'm going to talk about the Israeli settlers' relentless expansion into territory that is not theirs under international law, even attempting to move into Syria and Lebanon. News outlets around the world have reported on Palestinians facing increased violence and dispossession, and I'll speak with someone who has studied and written about the conflict for decades. In the past year, and especially this summer, fringe Jewish nationalistic groups have tried to set up settlements in Syria and southern Lebanon. The Times of Israel said that some people evaded Israeli military in Syria for days before being caught. And this mirrors in some way Israeli military actions in Syria, where Israel took control of several areas after the fall of the former Syrian president Bashar al-Assad. They've detained civilians and destroyed crops. Settlers have also marched to reestablish withdrawn outposts in Gaza, and they've tried to stage incursions into southern Lebanon. The Israeli military has both pushed them out, but have taken root themselves as a military expansion. So the Israeli government has squashed the attempts in Syria and southern Lebanon, but they have tacitly and overtly supported new outposts and escalating invasions in the West Bank. According to the settlement watchdog Peace Now, roughly one-tenth of the Israeli population lives in over 160 illegal settlements in the West Bank and East Jerusalem, with the government approving more this year. And the magazine Plus972 reported that over 150 new outposts since Israel's destruction of Gaza began, forcing more than 75 Palestinian communities to leave their homes. Now, these settlements are most probably illegal under the Fourth Geneva and the Hague Conventions. You're not allowed to move civilians into occupied territories, nor may you collectively punish them. So since the Hamas attacks of October 7th, 2023, settlers have allegedly killed over 30 civilians, according to the UN. They've stolen or destroyed Palestinians' livestock and crops. They've demolished or taken over Palestinian homes. They've shot at people and animals, sometimes side by side with the Israeli military. Whistleblowing veterans have spoken to multiple groups about soldiers' active participation. This is all to say nothing about the direct actions of the Israeli government against Palestinians in the occupied territories. Last week, we saw proposed settlement sanctions by the UK, with European countries and Canada supporting those steps and taking steps of their own. The British Foreign Secretary has named Jewish ethnic violence in the West Bank as settler terrorism. But in the middle of an Israeli election cycle, we don't know if sanctions or politics will slow the spread of these illegal settlements. So joining us today, Peter Beinart is the editor-at-large of the liberal publication Jewish Currents, an opinion contributor to the New York Times, non-resident fellow at the Foundation for Middle East Peace, which focuses on the Israeli-Palestinian conflict, and is generally an indefatigable thinker, writer, speaker. His Substack, The Beinart Notebook, is a gathering place for some of the biggest minds of the Palestinian, Israeli, and American politics to discuss issues and, importantly, to disagree with each other. So Peter Beinart has written four books about how American leaders' hubris has led us into three different wars, calling liberals to fight back against Washington overreach, and about Zionism. His most recent book came out last year, Being Jewish After the Destruction of Gaza. Peter Beinart also teaches at the Craig Newmark School of Journalism at the City University of New York, where his greatest claim to fame was teaching me. Right. That's a joke, but we decided that since Peter can't grade me anymore, that we could invite you on without any conflict of interest. But I'm still nervous, even though you're not grading. But welcome to the Background Briefing.
1: It's an honor to be with you. It was a pleasure to be in the classroom with you. And like a lot of my former students, it gives me a lot of pride to see the great work that you're doing in the world.
0: Thank you. So yeah, I guess starting with the big picture, I mean, since its founding in 1948, Israel has taken control over about a third more territory than it was initially given. And since

0: settlements in a territory for first in the Ottoman Empire and then mostly under the British mandate, where you had mostly a Palestinian Arab population and you had Jewish communities kind of created to create what are called kind of facts on the ground. And really, in a lot of ways, this is how the state of Israel was built. This isn't really unique, particularly to Israel. Sometimes people use this academic term, settler colonialism, but it really means people coming from another place. They may have historical kind of religious ties to the land, as Jews do to the land of Israel, but they're also coming not as immigrants to participate within the existing political system, but essentially to create a new political system, a new state that will exist in which they will have dominion, and that this frequently leads to kind of the dispossession of the people who were there. So this should be familiar to Americans. And if you think about the way in which people came from Europe to the United States, created communities, and then ultimately created state formations that led to the creation of a new state and the dispossession of Native Americans. And so this process, which begins in the early 20th century as part of the Zionist movement, helps to create the state of Israel, which is then ultimately created in a war that leads to the displacement of more than half the Palestinian population. And then when Israel conquers new territory in 1967 in the West Bank, in the Gaza Strip, and in East Jerusalem, this settlement process continues. So in some ways, you can see the kind of that there's a kind of political tradition here. Just like in the United States, people started on the Atlantic coast, continued through the country. And in some ways, even after the Americans had settled this entire territory, America then went beyond the continent of the United States and essentially created colonies in places like the Philippines or in the Pacific and in the Caribbean. So I think you're seeing an Israeli version of that phenomenon.
1: And so for now, we're hearing about Israeli soldiers are pushing back the settlers that go into Syria and Lebanon, but they are helping the ones that are in the West Bank. And I'm wondering, do you think that there's kind of like an Overton window, which is another, I guess, overly academic term for what is an acceptable conversation? Do you think that the conversation about within Israel or within the US of what an acceptable settlement is will shift with time?
0: Yes, I think it's in Israel, the presence of a kind of large number of Israeli settlers in the West Bank and East Jerusalem, I think has already shifted over the decades the Israeli conversation to the extent that many Israelis would find it difficult to imagine those people leaving the West Bank. And so either Israeli politicians move towards an idea of a more limited Palestinian state that would have to accept the number of settlers who are already there, or they kind of came to the position that a Palestinian state was no longer in the cards at all. And I would say that the kind of mainstream Jewish discourse now in Israel is not to support a Palestinian state at all. So in a way, this has been a kind of success of the settler enterprise, both to make a Palestinian state more practically difficult, but also I think the political discourse that settlers have contributed to tends to depict a Palestinian state as a threat to the state of Israel and something that should be opposed.
1: So, within a few weeks of each other, the American midterm elections will happen. The Israeli elections will happen just a few days before. President Trump was strongly on Netanyahu's side for the longest time, and then their relationship started to fray maybe this summer. I mean, Trump even told Netanyahu to rein in the Israeli military actions in Syria and Lebanon. And if we see political changes here, there, or both, what would America lose if we cut or changed our relationship with like such an unusually close ally?
0: I think that America might potentially lose some of the kind of intelligence sharing and the kind of military cooperation that the United States does with Israel. The US and the Israeli military are pretty intertwined in a lot of ways and kind of produce weapon systems together. But I think that the benefits would outweigh the costs. First of all, I just think that for in a variety of ways. I mean, first of all, I just think morally, it's not right for the United States to be continually diplomatically and militarily supporting a state that has practicing, according to even its own leading human rights organizations, is practicing apartheid.

0: and has now been deemed to have committed genocide by the world's leading human rights organizations, by the International Association of Genocide Scholars, and actually even by Israel's own most prominent human rights organization, B'Tselem. I just think that's morally wrong. Beyond that, I think it's actually not beneficial for U.S. interests. First of all, the United States' relationship with Israel, I think, is kind of quite costly for the United States, not just in terms of the amount of money that the United States gives Israel in military aid, which is essentially like a prepaid credit card for Israel to buy money at American weapons manufacturers, which helps the weapons manufacturers, but isn't actually, I think, the best use of American resources for the ordinary American. But also, Israel then helps to shape, to some degree, U.S. foreign policy, has some influence in U.S. foreign policy. And its influence has led the U.S., I think, to do things that are quite costly for the United States. So the Iran war, for instance, is not solely attributed to Israel by any means. Donald Trump decided to do it, but he was clearly influenced by Benjamin Netanyahu. And this war has cost the United States a huge amount of money. It's also making things more expensive in the United States. And it's weakening America's position in the world. As it turns out that America actually can't defeat Iran, we can't protect our Gulf allies. And we've actually undermined the free flow of oil around the world. So I think that there's a whole series of ways in which a different kind of relationship between the United States and Israel would be morally better, but also actually closer to the American national interest.
1: So whether or not Benjamin Netanyahu wins the elections or his party wins the elections at the end of October, whoever wins is going to have to form a government. And do you have any sense of what the coalitions in Israel might look like with all these, like, are there a lot of different opinions? Might the coalitions come about naturally, or will there be kind of a battlefield brotherhood happening?
0: So Israeli politics is complicated. There are very big divisions on questions having to do with the relationship of religion and state. And divisions between more secular Israeli Jews who fear religious coercion and more and religious Israeli Jews who want the state to kind of support the idea of kind of religion and its role in society and in government. But the division on the question of the Palestinians and how Israel should treat Palestinians, on that there's much less division and much more consensus. So an analogy I would among Jewish Israelis, there are also Palestinian citizens of Israel who can vote. They're sometimes called Arab Israelis, but although they can vote, they're generally not considered to be full partners in the formation of a government. And so you're generally looking when you're forming an Israeli government. It's possible this could change, but generally you essentially have to do so with Jewish political parties. And the Israeli debate, I think, among Israeli Jews about the question of Palestinians might be analogized a little bit to the debate, let's say, in the Jim Crow South among whites as it relates to black people, which is to say, you could have imagined in Georgia or Alabama or Mississippi in the 1940s and 50s, very strong political divisions over individual politicians, just as there are a lot of Israelis who hate Benjamin Netanyahu, and all kinds of divisions about various issues. But on the question of the maintenance of the very system itself, the system of white supremacy, the system of Jim Crow, you're only really going to get tactical differences. You're not likely to produce political parties that fundamentally oppose the system itself. And that's the way I would describe Jewish Israeli politics. When it comes to the Palestinians, the differences are maybe tactical, but they're not fundamental.
1: And do you think at this point, at least with the way Netanyahu is going, being at conflict means that he might not be investigated so much for the security breaches that led up to the October 7th attacks? It gives him a lot of like sway with the right. Do you think that even if he woke up tomorrow and wanted to end the conflicts that he's pursuing, that he could?
0: I don't think he could, because I think what it would take to end those conflicts, beyond maybe not being in his political interest, because he's a politician of the right, but I think also just are fundamentally outside of his general worldview. Benjamin Netanyahu doesn't fundamentally believe that the core of Israel's conflicts comes from the fact that Israel controls millions of Palestinians who lack basic rights. And because he doesn't see the Israel's conflicts through that prism, he generally tends to see, he's always going back for decades and decades, seen the Palestinians as essentially pawns of some other external force. During the 1980s, he literally described it as the Soviet Union. And then he talked about Iraq under Saddam Hussein or other Arab governments. Now he focuses a lot on Iran. You're also seeing that Israelis are now moving to talking more about Turkey as the real threat. And so that inclines Netanyahu, and not just Netanyahu, many other Israeli politicians as well, to essentially see the answer for Israel's security in challenging militarily these external threats, with the belief that the Palestinian problem can be managed and dealt with because it's not actually the core of the problem itself. And so I think given that framework, I don't think it's likely that Netanyahu, I think, would ever be able to actually resolve these because I think his diagnosis is incorrect. I actually think it is the Palestinian question, which is the source of Israel's insecurity. And until Israel actually reckons with the fact that it's imposing a system of violent oppression on millions of Palestinians who are going to resist their oppression in some way or another, that actually there's not a chance of having anything like peace.
1: Your latest book, Being Jewish After the Destruction of Gaza, it was a New York Times bestseller. It won a PEN America Award, and it made me openly cry on the New York City subway, which is a type of award, I guess. And in it, you say that a one-state solution has to be the answer because there's just no place in the world today for an ethno-state. So, also as a student of American history, how did we get to a point where we're supporting an ethno-state?
0: Well, there are ethnostates in the world, and there are other places where political leaders would like to turn these countries into an ethnostate. I mean, to me, an ethnostate is a state which essentially says, although there are diversity of religions, races, ethnicities here, that this country is actually the property of one particular tribe, and everybody else is a kind of a guest at best. Right? They're not full owners of the country. And so I think you see this is the way that Israel functions. Israel is a Jewish state. And so even those minority of Palestinians who have citizenship are not full owners of the state because it has a special obligation to its Jewish citizens. I think if you look at what Narendra Modi is trying to do in India to move India from being to being a Hindu state, in which Muslims are essentially second-class citizens, you see something similar, or what you see in what you saw with in parts of Europe, and what you see with the Republican Party. Parts of the Republican Party want to move America essentially to be a white Christian state. I don't think J.D. Vance is not saying that every person within our country's borders will be white and Christian, but he certainly wants to maintain a large white Christian, as large a white Christian demographic majority as possible through immigration policies in particular, just as Israel does. And he also wants to make it clear that what he calls heritage Americans, right, have a different status from other Americans, a kind of a two-tiered system that ultimately you would build into law. I mean, just look at the way in which the Republican Party tries to make it harder for black people to vote, right, as one example of this. And so, to me, there is a kind of a global struggle that you see playing out in a lot of places between these two principles, between the idea that everyone who lives within a given territory should be equal under the law, and the idea that states are properties of one tribe. And I think that what has happened with Israel is that Israel has, in some ways, become a kind of a model for people in the Republican Party in the United States and for many on the European right, and even in places far afield like India and Brazil, of what a technologically sophisticated, economically dynamic, militarily strong ethnostate looks like. There's an irony here because some of those greatest admirers of the Israeli ethnostate want to create ethnostates in their own countries, in Europe, for instance, in which the position of Jews in those countries would therefore be subordinated. Because the irony of saying that every country is dominated by one tribe is essentially that you say when Jews are in their country, meaning Israel, they should be dominant. But when they're in our country, meaning white Christian France, Germany, Hungary, the United States, then they actually are guests. And that's, I think, the dynamic of the politics you've seen on the right in the US and Europe in recent years.
1: Thank you so much. Thanks for being here with me. I really, it means a lot to be able to share what you're teaching. Thanks.
0: It's really my pleasure.
1: That was Peter Beinart, the author of the Substack, The Beinart Notebook. He's also the editor-at-large of Jewish Currents, a contributor to the opinion page at the New York Times, a non-resident fellow at the Foundation for Middle East Peace, a thinker, writer, speaker. He's also a professor at the Craig Newmark School of Journalism at the City University of New York, my alma mater. If you want to hear more from my conversation with Peter, our full interview is available at backgroundbriefing.org. This was Anna Leia for Background Briefing.
2: And this has been Background Briefing. I'm Ian Masters, and I'd like to thank producers Graham Fitzgibbon, Anna Leia, Asher Price, and Luke Susswood. 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Bye for now.

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1: A lot to talk about today. Kash Patel making a fool of himself before the Senate. You know, I watched a little bit of it. What's so distressing is the absolute lack of respect, of decorum. These MAGA guys, they're like schoolyard bullies, and they just revel in it. And now Trump is doing this all around the world, and it's making America, it's humiliating us. Watching that, what provoked that was my reflections on my father, who, you know, was a very respectful and thoughtful guy, you know, even for people who disagreed with him politically, like me and my brother eventually. My brother was a Republican campaign consultant for a while and then became a progressive. But anyhow, my dad fought fascism and then gave me Franz Kafka. I'm going to tell you all about that in just a bit. But to open, I was actually astonished, I mean shocked, by this story that I read in the media this week. The initial story I saw was over on Raw Story. The headline, "Alarm as Trump's secretive court claims its first victim. It defies logic." And what it is that we have this brand new court. It didn't exist before. It was authorized by Congress in the 90s after the Tim McVeigh bombing of Oklahoma City. And this, it's called the Alien Terrorist Removal Court. And that court, this week, or last week, actually, Friday, deported a 47-year-old woman, a lawful permanent resident of the United States, green card holder. Her name was Nazira Hajizadeh. She lived in Fort Worth. Deported her to Afghanistan. Now, what's astonishing about this is that in this trial, she was never able to see the evidence against her. Her lawyer was not allowed to see the evidence against her. Her lawyer was not allowed to discuss the evidence against her with her. And Todd Blanche called the whole thing a win for national security and the rule of law. This so reminded me of a book that my dad gave me when I was 12 years old. It was by Franz Kafka. It was written in 1919, as I recall. And it was called The Trial. And in this short novel, a fellow by the name of Joseph K., he's a bank clerk, and he's woken up in his bed one morning by two armed men who have come to arrest him. And he's dragged off to a jail. He is told that he cannot know what the charges against him are because they're secret. His lawyer does not know what the charges against him are. He never actually physically confronts the judge. And he's told basically that the fact that he was arrested is sufficient proof of his guilt. And in the very end, two guys in frock coats come in and drag him out to a quarry at night and shoot him, or actually stab him, kill him. And when Kafka wrote that in 1914, he was living in Prague. He was a Jew living in Prague inside a dying empire who would never live to see Hitler and the Gestapo doing the same thing against Jews in, across Europe, ultimately in Prague as well, or to see Vladimir Putin build this kind of a system. But my dad had seen that, and that's why he volunteered to go fight fascists straight out of high school in 1945. I got a glimpse into that world myself, visiting East Berlin back in 1986 with my oldest daughter. You know, we had a young man, a gypsy cab driver, pick us up, and immediately we had worked out the story we were going to tell about how we were his long-lost cousins from the West, should the Stasi or the Volkspolizei stop us. But this is here now, this court that Kafka envisioned in his book, The Trial. The law that authorizes it is 8 U.S.C. 1534. And under this bizarre law, these secret courts, the judge reviews the government's classified evidence alone, not in front of the indicted party, just like in Kafka, in chambers. And neither the accused nor the public may learn what that evidence is or where it came from. The federal rules of evidence do not apply. So the government can use the fruits of illegal wiretaps, warrantless physical searches. The accused is specifically denied the right to suppress evidence she claims was gathered illegally. And you get a court-appointed special attorney with a security clearance who can look at the secret file on your behalf, but can't tell you what's in it. And if your lawyer tells you or anybody else what the charges against you are, he faces 25 years in federal prison. This is Kafka. I mean, it's just, Ms. Zada, the woman who was deported by this secret tribunal here in the United States last week, her lawyer said, dragging lawful permanent residents into court but refusing to show them or their attorneys the evidence that will be used against them is a plain violation of due process and should not be seen as an endorsement of this court's legitimacy. I mean, this secret court is only the most recent in the bricks of, most recent brick in the fascist wall that Trump and his lickspittles and his billionaire tech bro buddies are building around what used to be America. You know, last year, he had 238 men. He sent them to life sentences in a prison in El Salvador. I mean, you know, no criminal record, no trial, no hearing, just off you go, just like Kafka, 109 years later. ICE is holding roughly 65,000 people, most of them never been before a judge, never had a trial, no idea, and most of them had never committed a crime. It's not a crime to be in the United States without documentation. It's a civil offense. You get essentially a parking ticket, you can be deported, but you have to go through a legal process first. But that's not happening here. And we've got 100,000 people who have applied for refugee status in the United States who have been fully vetted that Trump has suspended. We've only allowed now, in the last year and a half, we've only allowed 6,069 people into the United States, all of them white, and all but three of them white South Africans. That's it. And this guy's in there, falling all over themselves, enthusiasm to purge black people from and brown people from the United States, are creating a country that Kafka wrote about, and that, you know, could be coming after any of us. This is beyond science fiction, and this is beyond, in my opinion, this is awful. We all need to be calling Congress and saying, get rid of, repeal the Alien Terrorist Removal Court. The number for the Congress is 202-224-3121. Get rid of the Alien Terrorist Removal Court. This is not American.
0: This is the Tom Hartman Program.
1: In fact, it's fundamentally un-American.

0: And welcome back, Mark in Oakland, California. Hey, Mark, what's on your mind today?
1: Hey, Tom. Thanks for taking my call.
0: Sure.
1: You know, Tom, I'm a bit of a history buff like you. My knowledge is not as expansive as yours, but I have learned a few things over my life. And I believe that this, where we're at today did not start overnight and it didn't happen in a bubble. I believe the seminal year where we went down this path was 1996. That's when Newt Gingrich was appointed. That's the re-election. A very important year. It was my year I turned 40. But probably more than anything else, when Netanyahu took over the Israeli government as prime minister in 1996, and he first started advocating an attack in Iran with Bill Clinton, and then every president that followed.
0: I think that was also the year Rush Limbaugh started his show, wasn't it?
1: It was not only that, Tom, but that's when I sort of became in that the early 90s was when I became introduced to talk radio, all kinds of the Hannity and Combs. Mm-hmm. Just Fox News just came on the air around 1994, yep. 5 or 6. I listened to conservative talk radio because there was, frankly, I don't think you came on the air until around 2004 or 5.
0: Yeah, 2003 like was when we started. Yeah. And Air America started in 2004. Yeah.
1: And boy, did I love that, because I got sick for almost a decade. I got sick and tired of listening to people whining or, you know, asking for the Civil War and when are we going to kill all the libtards. I mean, it got very repetitive and redundant.
0: Yeah.
1: And so, but progressive talk radio was way more interesting. And I'm digressing right now, because what I wanted to talk to you about, Tom, is that, so 1996, they were coming hard and heavy at Bill Clinton. I mean, 1998 was actually the turning point. That was when we hit our apex as a country, was in 1998. I told my friends that at the time, it's all going to be all downhill from here. Because any time a country can squander an entire year from January until December and beyond talking about their president's love life, you know that they have got no cares in the world. There's no cruise missiles flying over their homes. There's plenty of food in the refrigerator. They got their vacation plan. The only thing that Republicans were losing sleep over for the entire 8 years that Bill Clinton was president was that he had an affair with a consenting adult at the White House. And believe me, Tom, many of them were comparing it to the attack on Pearl Harbor in terms of being a national tragedy with the rhetoric.
0: And now they got a guy in the White House who rapes women and pays off porn stars. Yeah.
1: Wouldn't you love to go back to the good old days of Bill Clinton and Monica Lewinsky?
0: Yeah, but, yeah. I miss Monica. I remember that song. I miss Monica.
1: Yeah. Tom, before you have to step on my call, I just wanted to make this connection. And if we don't have time today, I can talk to you about it on another show. But I believe there's a direct link between that year-long Monica Lewinsky scandal and the attack on 9/11, which happened about 2 years later, 2.5 years later. You know, America, what we proved to the rest of the world during 1998, I came every night from work. I worked as a sales professional. I crossed on the bridge from Oakland to San Francisco and back. And believe me, I listened to you. Talk radio provided me a lot of pleasant distraction when I was sitting in rush hour traffic, bumper to bumper, trying to cross. And the thing is that, I digress there a second, but, you know, when I'd come home every night, I'd turn on the television, and there'd be nothing but talk about a blue DNA-stained dress, and I got sick and tired of it, Tom, and that's when I swore I would never vote for another Republican again. Yeah. These are a party of unserious people, Tom, and they're just as unserious now as they were back then, but it started, the genesis was in 1998 after Newt Gingrich and Pat Buchanan riled up all these people. On the
0: I'm
1: right.
0: with you, Mark. And now, Mark, I'm out of time. I'm sorry, but well said. Thank you. So Trump, he's running this criminal embargo against Cuba, cutting off their access to fuel. This is a crime. Make no mistake about it. This, you know, Radovan Karadzic, I think, or maybe it was Slobodan Milosevic. I mix them up. One of those guys who engineered the war crimes in Serbia back in the 90s just died in prison as a result of having been at The Hague. This is a war crime on par with that, in my opinion. You've got people who are dying in Cuba right now. Excuse me. We've got people who are unable to get health care. Doctors in hospitals having to operate with, you know, using their iPhones as lights. People not able to get medicine. People can't get their, you know, the drugs that they need. They can't get food. There's no energy. I mean, you know, we're starving an island, an entire island, an entire country. We are starving. And we're doing it so that Marco Rubio can run for president in 2 years. Or so that Donald Trump can claim that he did what Jack Kennedy couldn't do. And, you know, reversed the Cuban Revolution. 45 groups just sent a letter to Hakeem Jeffries demanding that we have a war powers resolution that stops Trump from doing this to Cuba. It includes the American Friends Service Committee, that's the Quakers, the Center for Economic and Policy Research, CEPR. We've had Dean Baker from there on this program many times. Demand Progress, Indivisible, the group that was doing the No Kings marches. National Nurses United, the largest nurse union in the United States and big advocates for single payer. Pax Christi USA, a Catholic organization. The United Church of Christ, Win Without War. They're all calling for an immediate vote on H-Con Res, House Consenting Resolution 106. House Resolution 106, it's called the Cuban War Powers Resolution. It's been introduced by Nadia Velasquez, the Democrat from New York. And it basically says, Trump, you've got to stop this blockade. This is wrong. This is a war crime. You can't do this anymore. Not in our names. Not with our money. Not with our military. And this would be a privileged resolution, by the way, which means that Mike Johnson can't stop it. It would direct the removal of U.S. armed forces from hostilities within or against Cuba within an absent congressional authorization. Now, the one way that Mike Johnson can stop this is by simply canceling Congress. And it looks like that's what he's planning on doing. Congress is back this week. I don't know. Are we going to have Mark Pocan or Ro Khanna on this week? We don't. So far, we don't know. In April, senators voted 51-47 to block a war powers resolution. Now, how did they get to 51 votes? John Fetterman voted with the with his Republican colleagues. And to block this war powers resolution introduced by Tim Kaine, Adam Schiff, and Ruben Gallego. That was back in April. So this now we're talking about doing it in the House again. But this is just so wrong. You know, go after the poorest people, go after the weakest people, ruin them so that you can steal their assets, you can steal their land, you can, you know, become president. It's obscene. What's going on in Cuba right now. So you might want to let your representatives know at 202-224-3121 to support the War Powers Resolution that would stop this illegal, unconstitutional, immoral, international war crime that is being committed against a neighboring country. Now, you know, I'll give you, I'm no fan of Cuba's authoritarianism. Never been a fan of it. I think it's great that anybody who wants to become a doctor can become a doctor in Cuba. I think it's great that they've got the highest literacy rate in the world. They've done amazing things with education. And when Louise and I were there back during the Obama administration, we spent a week there one March. They were aggressively experimenting with small-scale capitalism and having some really good results, and it was revitalizing the island because Obama allowed us to visit. Trump came in and shut that door in 2017, and that was kind of the end of that. And now they're going for the kill. They're going for the jugular, and it's just wrong. I think, you know, if you don't like communism in Cuba, and I'm like I said, I'm no fan of it, the way to change it is to turn it into a tourist destination, get a lot of Americans in there, and just, you know, wake the place up. People will rise up. Mike in Elyria, Ohio. Hey, Mike, what's up?
2: Yeah, not too much. Good morning. For about Trump and negotiating.
0: Mm-hmm.
2: He is not a negotiator because the very first rule is people find common denominators, which is, you know, life for their children or whatnot. I mean, and yeah. He has none of it, no empathy.
0: No, Trump lives in a world where he has to win and somebody else has to lose. It's an entirely zero-sum world.
2: There is no win-win.
0: Yeah.
2: But I have two things to talk about, if I can. But the motor oil thing with Costco, that's not really synthetic oil. Because it's like a loophole that Castrol had a court case on in the mid-2000s. It's highly refined petroleum is all it is, but they can call it synthetic.
0: Yeah, Sean looked this up during the break because I was like, what the hell? And it turns out synthetic oil is actually made from oil. It's just a different process to make long hydrocarbon chains that are less, that break down under heat less easily than normal ones.
2: Yeah, right. And also the lady talking about the Amazon $100 tariff.
0: Mm-hmm.
2: You pay the tariff on what Amazon pays. They don't pay $100 for it.
0: Yeah,
2: it's not gonna be $130. It'd be like maybe a quarter or 50 cents you gotta pay. But still, that's crazy.
0: Well, it depends on what the tariff is.
2: They don't pay nowhere near that. They make a great profit. So.
0: Yeah.
2: Yeah.
0: Okay, Mike. Thank you. Well said.
2: Thank you.
0: Sure enough. John in Pendleton, Oregon. Hey, John, what's up?
3: Well, it's Orwell time.
0: Oh, no.
3: Here's the trifecta. Canada officially joins the EU, and the EU, the kind of get away from Russian intimidation, joins BRICS. And well, then you have Eurasia versus Oceania. And guess who's big brother? $64,000 question. AI.
0: Whoa. Now, that's something worthy of Isaac Asimov. I mean, that's... So you're saying the BRIC countries...
3: Other nations are doing AI, so...
0: Right, the BRIC countries, you know, Brazil, Russia, India, China, South Africa, right? That's BRICS.
3: South Africa. Also, there's like a dozen more have joined.
0: Yeah.
3: Like the African countries.
0: Right, and they're trying to create a trading bloc. Interesting.
3: Yes.
0: Interesting. I just, you know, what I'm seeing, whether it's the BRICS countries or whether it's the EU, is that everybody is basically trying to figure out ways to exclude the United States, Canada, because we've just become so unreliable because we have a psychopath running our country. We have a psychopath with the emotional maturity of an 8-year-old, and people are scared of him. People are frightened of the chaos.
3: Well, when you have 38% of the adult voting population would die for him. They'll give their firstborn to him.
0: Well, yeah, apparently 33%. But point made, John.
3: We'll find out in November, won't we?
0: We will. Okay, John.
3: Well, that's my little Orwell in the chapter. Anyway.
0: Yeah.
3: I know when Air America was on, Mike Malloy, he read the whole book, you know, in increments with his wife Kathy.
0: Oh, really?
3: So it was really a hoot.
0: Yeah.
3: It was late night. I worked a graveyard show. I mean, a late night shift.
0: Yeah. No, I've known Mike for years. I mean, I've known Mike and I started out on IE America Radio back in the, you know, back in the early 2000s out of Detroit.
3: Oh, yeah.
0: And, you know, now I see his daughter, Molly, is all grown up. I remember when she was born. Mike is a good guy. I used to listen to Mike when I lived down in Atlanta. Yeah. Oh, yeah. I used to live on, you know, when we were in Atlanta, he was on WGN, I think it was. He was, or WGRN. He was on the local, you know, he had a show and I used to listen to it on the radio. He was the only progressive on the radio in Atlanta. And he just did a brilliant job. And he still does. He's still doing a podcast, to the best of my knowledge. So, anyway, I got to run. John, thanks for the call.
3: Okay, well, anyway, that's why I just want to give the $64,000 question.
0: Yeah, no, it's a good one.
3: Coming to a country near you.
0: There you go. Thank you, John.
4: Okay. You're listening to Tom Hartman.

0: Mark Carney. This is fascinating. Mark Carney says Canada is seeking a unique alliance, but not membership with the European Union. This is fascinating. You know, we have managed to piss off and alienate the Canadians, well, Trump has, in ways that are just obscene, frankly. And so Mark Carney has now reached out to the European Union and said, I can't reliably trade with the United States, even though they're right next door, even though we've been doing it for 250 years. We can't do it any longer because there's a madman running that country who is totally invested in Vladimir Putin and whatever Vladimir Putin wants. He lives with his head up Vladimir Putin's backside, and he can't do or say anything that's not approved of by Putin. And so, you know, we're looking to you guys in Europe. I think it's fascinating. He's not asking for full membership in the European Union. He's asking to become an associate member. And it was actually the EU that suggested that phrase, associate member. So apparently they're going to tweak their—I don't know if they have to tweak the EU constitution or the rules or what, but keep an eye on this. This is going to get interesting. Meanwhile, insiders at CBS say that 60 Minutes is dead. The show is dead. This is a—I didn't watch it. I gave up watching 60 Minutes or CBS altogether when this Nepo baby, David Ellison, you know, born with $1 billion in his mouth, took over CBS and fired the actual news staff and put this right-wing crank, Barry Weiss, in charge of it, whose only credential was that she used to write right-wing op-eds, editorials for the New York Times, you know. And I was like, I'm out of here. But apparently Nora O'Donnell, who has been with CBS since 2011, she's been there a long time, and she has a long history before that, did what Pete Hegseth wanted. Hegseth wanted CBS, or 60 Minutes, or some news show, to interview one of his pilots that was rescued in Iran by way of making it seem like, you know, our military is big stuff, and they're doing great things, and hey, yeah, yeah, yeah. And so Nora O'Donnell did it. And the people who work at CBS are like, she killed, you know, Nora and, well, Barry Weiss, really, and David have just killed CBS. Incredible. Just incredible. Meanwhile, Trump, people are asking, you know, people, the leaders of the tech world are asking, you know, Dario Omidyar of Anthropic, Sam Altman of OpenAI, Elon Musk with X, and Grok, you know, is his big AI thing. They're literally, all three of them are saying, we need to slow down and take this step at a time. And so, you know, somebody, a reporter, asked Donald Trump about that yesterday, and he said, I can stop AI. If things get out of control, I'll take care of it. But for right now, we need to beat the Chinese. Now, that's kind of the opposite of the conclusion that Kennedy came to back in the day when we first started talking about having the conversations began under Eisenhower. Having conversations with the Soviet Union about limitations on nuclear weapons that ultimately led to the START talks and things like that. You can work with your adversaries, you can work with your enemies, you can work with your competitors to do things that are to the advantage of both of you. You know, keeping America, keeping the world alive by not having a nuclear war seems like a good thing. But Trump is like, nah, it's all good. As long as, and by the way, keep in mind, right now, the two of the most well-funded and aggressive lobbying efforts that are going on in D.C. right now are the tech industry, the AI industry specifically, and the crypto industry. They're both pouring money into the Republican Party like crazy, and probably into Trump's back pocket. I mean, there's so much dark money slopping around, and Trump has already made so many billions of dollars. $1 billion is $1 million 1,000 times. And he's made several billion dollars off his presidency. The thing that blows my mind is Trump made over $1 billion selling his phony crypto, coin, his crypto coin, which wasn't even really crypto. I mean, it was like a GIF. It was like a little image with Trump's picture on it that was serial numbered so that it could be a collector's item. And they were selling like for, 50, 100, 75 bucks, whatever they were. They were selling for a huge price, and now they're worth like a buck. And so over $1 billion of his own donors' money was given to him for this, and they're all left holding the bag. Why are they not in the streets? Why are they not protesting? Where are these people? Did they just quietly swallow their losses? I don't get it. But anyhow, this is Trump on tech.
1: You're listening to Tom Hartman.
0: A major win for democracy. The Supreme Court yesterday, after we got off the air, actually it was fairly late yesterday afternoon, came out and said that Donald Trump cannot use the Postal Service to steal your ballot, basically, which is what he was planning on doing, he's trying to do. And what was particularly interesting about this decision, apparently it was 7-2, you had Sam Alito and Clarence Thomas, who are scared to death of Democrats taking the House or Senate and subpoenaing either one of them under oath to testify before Congress, which they have the power to do, to confront either one of them about the gifts that they've taken from billionaires, the bizarre rulings and judgments that they've made. I mean, these guys, Thomas's wife, making all that money from the Heritage Foundation, her involvement in January 6th. I mean, there's some real, real juicy stuff there that Congress could be digging up on these two guys. So they were perfectly willing to go along with the scheme to basically steal people's votes. And it looks like Brett Kavanaugh was fine to go along with it, too, except he said it's just too close to the election right now. He issued, he agreed with the 7-2 ruling saying, no, you can't do this, Mr. Trump. But what he said was the reason that he was voting that way was because it was so close to the election, it would have just screwed everything up because states didn't have time to reprint their ballots. In other words, come back in 2028 when the White House is on the line. So, FYI, keep an eye on this one. This is not, I guarantee you, this is not the last effort that Trump is going to make to rig this election, to screw up this election. Kash Patel, just on national television, testifying before Congress, refused to say that the FBI will not insert itself into this election. They're getting ready. They're up to no good. And we all know it. Meanwhile, two progressive organizations, Progressive Democrats of America, which I have a long history with, Tim Carpenter, who founded that organization, was an old and dear friend of mine. He was a regular on this program. And Roots Action, and Norman Solomon and those guys, I know them as well. They've been on the program many times. They announced an initiative at lobbying AOC and Ro Khanna, Alexandria Ocasio-Cortez and Ro Khanna, to run for president. I totally endorse that. I would I'd vote for Ro Khanna for president in a heartbeat. I mean, he's been a regular on this program for years now. Their point is, and I think this is an important point, they said most of the Democrats whose names now crowd the field have been war enablers, go-slow reformers, or status quo protectors. AOC and Khanna, meanwhile, have shown a willingness to blaze unusual and much-needed trails on Capitol Hill beyond the constraints of the Democratic Party establishment and bipartisan corporatism. They cited polls showing that, quote, a majority of voters, not just Democrats, are angry about nonstop war, runaway inflation, corporate greed, and a government dominated by billionaires. And they noted, without a genuine progressive populist advocate above the at the top of the ticket, the Democratic response would be woefully underwhelming, and it would enable right-wing demagogues to push voter unrest in dangerous and divisive directions. And in my opinion, this is exactly what happened in 2024. Kamala Harris ran as basically, I'm the establishment, I'm going to keep things going the way they are, you can trust me, And people were like, we don't want the friggin' establishment. We haven't wanted the friggin' establishment since Bernie first seriously ran in 2016 when we really wanted him. And so 5 million Democrats who showed up to vote in 2020 for Joe Biden did not show up to vote for Kamala Harris in 2024. So who are you most interested in seeing at the top of the ticket? I've got a couple people that, you know, John Ossoff, J.D. Pritzker, really excite me. What about you? What do you think?
1: You're listening to the Tom Hartman Program.
0: Who do you think could take the White House in 2028? Because I'm telling you, in just a few months, that campaign is starting. The shadow campaign has already started. Hey, Joe in Oklahoma City, Oklahoma. Hey, Joe, what's up?
2: Well, of course, there's always so much stuff. I did want to mention, I didn't know if anybody else realized that the House of Representatives have gone back on vacation. This is after their very long summer vacation. They were going to come back and do business, and now they're running out of Washington again. And I thought, I wonder why. Well, it turns out there's a second Epstein discharge petition.
0: That's correct.
2: That's making its way through Congress, and they could probably get enough votes, and it has more teeth and can go after more things. And of course, instead of us getting more Epstein information, Mike Johnson is going to shut down the House of Representatives.
0: That's exactly so, right. I mean, and that's what's going on, Joe. That's exactly what's
2: absolutely
0: going on.
2: Absolutely.
0: And,
2: absolutely.
0: And nobody's even pretending that it's anything other than that.
2: I mean, that's right.
0: It's amazing.
2: Now, we all know that the Russian, basically Putin, because he pays the oligarchs, just paid for Don Jr.'s big after party after his wedding. Mm-hmm. But I don't know if a lot of people know that the oligarch, whatever his name is, he flew out of China to attend
0: right.
2: Junior's
0: right.
2: wedding.
0: He had been in China with Xi and the president of
2: That's
0: Iran.
2: Right. This goes back to this whole thing where it's not so much that Trump's opposing any of these people. They're actually all in bed together.
0: Yep.
2: To zero in, I'm going to hit you with one quickie. Two-Face Collins, Susan Collins, keeps running around going, oh, I got $1.5 billion brought back to the state. Well, 70% of that she got under Joe Biden. She never mentions that. But you had a caller named Paul that called in last week. Joe, said, you better watch out for a company called Axon.
0: Joe, your phone is going in and out. I don't know if you can do anything about that, but I'm missing big chunks
2: okay.
0: of your sentences.
2: Let me step back a little bit. Okay, you had a caller named Paul that called in and was talking about the flock cameras. He said, watch out for a company called Axon, right. who's going to come in and do even more surveillance that used to be known as Carbine. Carbine is the company that is doing all the surveillance and tech and intelligence killing in Gaza, and they do their banking through that Bank of New York Mellon. This is the bank the Republicans are keeping the Democrats from getting the Epstein banking records. And I'll believe you with this.
0: Interesting.
2: The Bank of New York Mellon, they have $350 billion on deposit. That's like your checking accounts and stuff. Mm-hmm. Do you know how much they have in their trust and custodial accounts? $60 trillion.
0: Whoa.
2: $60 trillion.
0: Whoa.
2: And so this is the player's magnet. Have you read the book by Kaya Bird, American Scoundrel?
0: No.
2: About Roy Cohn?
0: No, but I'm very familiar with Roy Cohn's background. I wrote about him extensively in my book, The Last American President. I did a lot of research.
2: That's right.
0: On
2: he
0: him.
2: Was running his own sex trafficking
0: yep.
2: for underage males.
0: That's right.
2: Which ties to Sharon Moody Jr., insurance company out of Texas, where there was reports of bulletproof glass and electric fences, and they were sold to a company called Interlink, right?
0: I don't know any of these details, Joe. I'm sorry.
2: Okay. You know the guy in France that was tied to the Epstein thing, Brunel,
0: yep.
2: that had
0: yep.
2: the modeling agency?
0: Yep.
2: He got a job at Interlink, and the person who got him that job, Ghislaine Maxwell. So if you dig into this, it's really the Republicans that have this gigantic sex trafficking operation, right? So not the Democrats. You know, the Democrats are running off. It's actually all these Republicans. And there were some people that were at parties of Roy Cohn that said all the Republicans would come, all politicians would go there for their little orgies and stuff.
0: Yeah.
2: So we need to make this separation between good and evil. Vote Democrat for good and don't vote Republican.
0: Yeah, under any circumstances. I get it. Joe, thank you. Thank you for that. CC in Northbrook, Illinois. Hey, CC, what's on your mind today?
3: Hello, Tom. I'm just following up with my homework you gave me last week. I had a scenario. I was thinking that in D.C. that we could possibly a local, because that's the District of Columbia. I didn't know if they I was looking at the structure. I was hoping that somebody could charge at least two judges, Supreme Court judges in D.C., with the corruption, Alito and Clarence Thomas at minimum, or do something to create some type of constitutional crisis. Because, like you said, everybody, well, anybody with half a brain knows Trump is coming at us. And this is the race to the finish line. This is it. Yep. And so I was thinking, get out ahead of it. You know it's coming. You just don't know what's coming. And so I did my little homework on the OAG and D.C., and he is actually independent of the federal government. It's a local prosecutor, except he has limitations. He can't charge federal crimes. But right. I see Eleanor Holmes, who's the representative of D.C., she put a bill in last year in 2025 to correct that prosecutors in D.C. would have the same authority as, you know, the state in the United States as any other prosecutor in federal. And it's odd because the OAG has just recently charged a local police department with corruption federally. And so I was confused on that, but I'm sure there's lawyers out there no more than me. I'm just kind of reaching, kind of throwing some ideas out there. That was my first point, Tom. That was like a, I don't know if that's a dead end, but it was.

0: he just, I'm black, he's a black man, we have our culture. But that ain't the right black man. I'm sorry. I don't know what his problem is, but I'm putting my vote in against him as a black man, but I know they're going to roll out probably Barack Obama and Al Sharpton, the local hero, you know, to pump him up. I'm just not feeling it as just black.
1: What's your specific
0: no more than I feel.
1: CeCe, what's your specific objection to Jeffries?
0: Well, he's corporate. I mean, when he said that he's not for Medicaid for all or Medicare for all, the health care for all, that did it for me. I mean, I could go back to other examples. His emotions, he's kind of just dry. And I know he's taking money, corporate money, who doesn't? But when you turn around and you say an unforced error like that, and you know that everybody's, you know, that's a popular thing.
1: Yeah, 90% of Democrats, 70% of all Americans, yeah.
0: So how do you turn around and say something against it? For what? So that tells me right there, you're not.
1: He tried to walk that back, you know.
0: He can try all day.
1: Yeah, he later said, I'm not opposed to it. I just think that you have to take steps to get there. Which is probably true.
0: I get the talking points, but I'm just saying, I just wanted to throw that out there. And black listeners out there, I know they're going to circle the wagons, but this one ain't circling. No more I'm circling it for Kamala Harris, same thing. And by the way, I want to say also that guy that called in, or somebody called in earlier this week, probably yesterday, and they were talking about how you inspired him. And I echo that. And he was talking about his podcast. We have a podcast, me and my partner, Black Middle Class Talk.
1: Cool.
0: You know, we can't get more than 20 subscribers.
1: Where can people find us, CeCe?
0: Well, it's on YouTube, Black Middle Class Talk.
1: Black Middle Class Talk.
0: If you want to hear how black people really talk, you want to hear how there's two black brothers sitting there, just naturally the way we are. It's Black Middle Class Talk, subscribe,
1: YouTube,
0: if you will.
1: I appreciate it.
0: It's all because of you, Tom. You inspire us. We're trying our best out here. The people are ready. Mm. It's just we got to get these weak leaders. If we get over the hump, as Trump don't just kill us all, these weak leaders got to go. We're not hearing this.
1: You know what's funny, CeCe, is like for about the last 25 years or so, Republican voters have been saying, we want to elect real conservatives. And what they mean by that are basically racists. And Democratic voters have been saying, we want to elect real progressives. And what they mean by that are people who will tax the rich and provide health care and education and a decent quality of life, give people union jobs. And I think it's starting finally to get through to people that those are really the issues. Those are really the positions. And that, you know, this whole conservative thing, that this myth that has been created since the 50s is just all just cover for just naked racism and
0: hey,
1: hate.
0: Tom, one more thing. This pretending that we're still doing.
1: Yeah.
0: We're pretending that race is not an issue.
1: Yeah.
0: Race is the biggest issue.
1: Oh, yeah.
0: And
1: absolutely.
0: I'm not pretending no more.
1: Yeah, I'm with you, CeCe.
0: So I just wanted to drop
1: it. I'm with you, CeCe.
0: Thank you.
1: Good luck on your podcast there.
0: Thank you.
1: I'll check it out. CeCe, thanks a lot for the call. John in Harlem, New York. Hey, John, what's up?
2: Hi, Mr. Hartman. I should call you Tom because you're saying call you Tom.
1: I am Tom, John.
2: You are Tom, right? But you know, one respect for a great scholar like yourself. You can respect me by calling
1: me Tom. What's up?
2: Okay. Oh, boy. There's two things. I'll try and be brief. One of the things that was incensed by the business with 9/11, I would have called you. I didn't get a chance to call you earlier, but Trump is such a vicious liar. I was a poll watcher for Norman Siegel on that awful day. I was in the election places in our development it's a polling place. Mm-hmm. And I was there when we watched the second tower fall because I wanted to know whether they were going to close the polling place or not.
1: Wow.
2: And we were with the police that were there. They were on walkie-talkies to the people in the second tower.
1: Wow.
2: And so when we saw, they were talking to the people, and then all of a sudden we saw them scream, and there was a television set. We said, oh, it's falling, you know. And then after that, it was total silence. It was literally, I'm not joking, with the

0: sound of death. We heard them die. And then the policeman who had the walkie-talkie thing, there was after that moment, a horrible moment of silence. Then there was this call for all units down to the World Trade Center. And that policeman, he went into hysterics. He starts screaming and hollering, "I don't want to die. I don't want to die." You know. So I'm still involved with these two churches. I'm an Anglo-Catholic, so at the time I was a lay Eucharist minister, so for the Catholic Church in my area. So I said, everybody, let's hold hands, let's pray for courage, let's pray for strength in this awful hour. And what happened was I said a Christian prayer, I said a Jewish prayer, and then I said a Muslim prayer. Oh, they want to kill me. You know, I said, wait a minute, folks. I said, there's a little poem that I learned. And it was a little poem when I was in seventh grade. I learned this poem, and it was, when Yahweh laughs in the mirror, Allah laughs back. And when God goes forth to visit folks, God wears a Jesus hat. Let's think about that. Remember that. So we said the prayer, and we left. And we left to try and do what we do.
1: Thanks.
0: But we all was choking about it.
1: John, I'm out of time. I'm sorry, but thanks for sharing that story. Yeah. That's fascinating. Susie in Willits, California. Hey, Susie, what's up?
2: Greetings, Tom. I have to kind of disagree with you about something. Not that I don't really disagree, but
1: it's
2: like
1: all right.
2: You blame his dad for Trump's dad for making him how he is.
1: Well, I think it was multiple factors. I think, you know, part of it was his mother. She was gone throughout his childhood. She was sick.
2: That's what I'm talking about.
1: Okay.
2: That any boy, you know, little boy, whatever, they think that women should take care of them. And when the mother is neglectful, they are the ones that hate women.
1: Yeah,
2: they're the ones that.
1: And that was the case with Trump.
2: Know,
1: his mother was unable to mother him for several years after he was born. And then
2: that's his problem.
1: When he became five or six, she started going to Scotland every summer so that she would get away from him.
2: I'm saying that, like, my own experience, okay, I had left that place and came back to visit him, and he was talking about high school that our mom didn't make a singlet, didn't wash the singlet for the track meet, and I said, why didn't you wash it yourself?
1: There you go.
2: You know, and then I remember my grandmother telling me, you need to go in and make Johnny's bed, and I said, I didn't sleep there, and I'm not doing it.
1: Yeah.
2: And she never asked me again, but I'm saying that men, that their mothers neglect them, they are angry.
1: They are screwed
2: women,
1: up, yeah.
2: And look at all these single moms.
1: I get it, Susie. I get it. And I think you're you're onto something real here with regard to Trump's psychopathology. Thank you. Thank you, Susie. Mark in Valley, Washington. Hey, Mark, what's on your mind today?
3: Well, I got a couple quick comments. I'm not a misogynist, I'm not a racist, but I really think that we have to run a straight white man for president this year, and Ossoff and Pritzker beat the description.
1: Your phone was breaking up, Mark, but, you know, what I heard is that you think that it has to be a straight white man, Ossoff or Pritzker. I'm not in favor of Ossoff or Pritzker because they're straight white men. I've heard that argument. I think the election of Obama proved that, and frankly, you know, Hillary Clinton getting 3 million more votes than Donald Trump did, proved that a woman can win and a black man can win. Whether a queer man can win, I think it's entirely possible. Buttigieg is in the race, and he thinks that we're kind of past that misogyny. It's going to be interesting to see how it shakes out, though, Mark.
3: I'm not a big Buddhist fan. I think he's corporate.
1: Yeah, I'm sorry, your phone was breaking up. Mark, thank you for the call. And Buttigieg is a smart guy, you know, and my reluctance there is that he used to be a Kinsey man, you know, a neoliberal. But I don't know. I'm willing to look at anybody. And I think increasingly American voters are, but we'll see. Steve in Bellingham, Washington. Steve, what's on your mind today?
4: Hello, Tom. Great show, as always.
1: Thank you.
4: I just wanted to mention, I just saw a video of Ted Lieu and also two other representatives, Sarah Jacobs of California, Adriano Espelay of New York. They just introduced the Fairness and Access for Immigrant Rights Act. in Congress, and it's designed to bring some oversight to ICE and their lawlessness and thuggishness. And to me, I think, you know, every American, everyone should call their congressman and tell them to support this bill, their representatives. Also call Ted Lieu and thank him, because I think this is important legislation. And he said himself in the speech that, you know, even if it doesn't pass, let's get the Republicans on record voting against it, you know. Let's get everyone on record.
1: Yeah, Ted Lieu is a good guy, and he's done some really great work. Yeah. So I'm glad to hear that, Steve. I was unaware of it. I'll go looking for it today, and maybe we can include it in tomorrow's news or something. But, you know, good stuff.
4: Yeah, I hope you do.
1: Okay.
4: Okay, thanks,
1: thank you, Steve.
4: Tom.
1: Tyrone in Harlem, New York. Hey, Tyrone, what's on your mind today?
5: Hey, Tom. Thanks for taking my call. I was thinking about this AI business and how Trump said it's a hoax, and same thing with COVID, it's a hoax.
1: And climate change is a hoax, too.
5: Climate change is a hoax. Anything that seems to be more of a threat to the majority of the American people in this country, he says it's a hoax. You were asking about who do you think will be a good person, somebody that I think, you know, we need a Teddy Roosevelt-type person that don't have a real concern about what these Republicans are saying about them and how they're trying to stop them. I don't know if J.B. Pritzker could be that type of person.
1: Have you heard John Ossoff recently?
5: I heard him, but J.P. has that I don't give a F you money.
1: J.B. is a billionaire, you know.
5: So he don't have to go around hat in hand. Yeah. That hat in hand business puts you at a disadvantage, because you got to deal with these people, these oligarchs, these people that have the money to ruin your whole presidential ambition.
1: You know what's funny about that, Tyrone, is Ralph Nader, back about 10 years ago, he came on my program about it, wrote a book called Only the Super Rich Can Save Us Now, and in which he said, you know, because the Supreme Court had said that anybody can buy politicians, only the super rich are going to end up dominating our politics, and we need to be sucking up to the super, super rich, on the left as quickly as possible. And I was pretty skeptical of his argument. I mean, I get it that, you know, the super rich are running our politics. We're in an oligarchy now, but I haven't seen super rich lefties saving the world yet, sadly.
5: And that's why I'm saying the last person we had was Roosevelt that had that money.
1: And he was super rich,
5: I don't see anybody. I haven't seen anybody since him. You know, we had the Johnsons and we had the Obamas. Yeah. They didn't have that type of finances where they didn't have to be concerned about where they're getting their money from.
1: Yeah.
5: So this is where we are. This is why we're still suffering from Reagan's decisions and Nixon's and all of these right-wing oligarchs or right-wing extremists that believe that this country's supposed to work for one group of people. So until we recognize that these people that are operating under this umbrella, whereas it's only about us, the hell with everybody else, until we get somebody that understand that, listen, you know, a rising tide lifts all boats. So we got to, they have to know that regardless of what y'all say, what y'all do, I'll be doing something for all Americans, not for only a certain segment of the American people.
1: Yeah.
5: So this is where we at. And until we recognize that, we got to say, listen, stop playing this game, because this guy's telling us that everything that's a threat to most of us is a hoax.
1: Yeah.
5: you know what I'm saying?
1: So, well, and all of those things that he calls hoaxes are things that he or friends of his make money on.
5: Absolutely. So that's going to lead you to us as allegiance to the money.
1: Yeah.
5: So we just got to know where we're at and come to some consensus that we need somebody that don't have no allegiance to the money.
1: I get it, Tyrone, and I'm with you. You know, when Trump, many years ago, Trump said, I've always been greedy all my life, greedy, greedy, greedy. It was a clear moment of truth. Probably one of the few true things he's ever said. Tyrone, good talking to you. Thank you for the call. I'll be right back. Steve in Bellingham, Washington. Steve, what's on your mind today?
4: Hello, Tom. Great show, as always.
1: Thank you.
4: I just wanted to mention, I just saw a video of Ted Lieu and also two other representatives, Sarah Jacobs of California, Adriano Espelay of New York. They just introduced the Fairness and Access for Immigrant Rights Act in Congress, and it's designed to bring some oversight to ICE and their lawlessness and thuggishness. And to me, I think, you know, every American, everyone should call their congressman and tell them to support this bill, their representatives. Also call Ted Lieu and thank him, because I think this is important legislation. And he said himself in the speech that, you know, even if it doesn't pass, let's get the Republicans on record voting against it, you know. Let's get everyone on record.
1: Yeah, Ted Lieu is a good guy, and he's done some really great work.
4: Yeah.
1: So I'm glad to hear that, Steve. I was unaware of it. I'll go looking for it today, and maybe we can include it in tomorrow's news or something. But, you know, good stuff.
4: Yeah, I hope you do.
1: Okay.
4: Okay, thanks.
1: Thank you,
4: Tom.
1: Steve. Okay. Thanks for being with us today. We'll be back tomorrow, same time, same place. In the meantime, don't forget, democracy is not a spectator sport. It requires all of us, and that includes you. So show up at your local Democratic Party and get involved. Tag your it. Have a great afternoon. Be good to yourself and the folks around you. Stay safe. Eat your veggies, get your exercise, and I'll catch up with you tomorrow.

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1: This is Robin Collier, manager of KCEI. 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
5: Well, that is what you are hoping, isn't it, Attorney General?

0: 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I'm Brad Friedman, your friendly investigative blogger, journalist, troublemaker, muckraker, and all-around swell fellow. Says me from bradblog.com. Welcome to the Bradcast. Delighted to have you all here. And yes, Todd Blanche, at least some of us are paying attention and spreading the word. Voters in the deep blue state of Delaware took to the polls on Tuesday this week for the final primary election of the year before the critical November 3rd midterms. We will, of course, have noteworthy results and or problem reports out of Delaware on tomorrow's broadcast. I'm happy to say I've heard of no problems of note so far in the tiny state.
1: Yay.
0: And we will. Hi, Desi Doyen.
1: Hi.
0: And we will be keeping eyes on things like Democratic Senator Chris Coons of Delaware and his bid to run for a third full term as U.S. Senator in the state after serving 2.5 terms previously. He first came to the U.S. Senate in 2010 in a special election when at the time he filled the seat vacated by then Vice President Joe Biden. Coons, by the way, is supported by the Democratic Party establishment. He's facing long shot challenges, however, from three challengers, one of whom is an AI designer. That could be interesting. An AI designer warning about the dangers of artificial intelligence and the need to regulate it. And another guy who formerly ran and lost for the U.S. Senate. He ran and lost back in 2024 as a Republican.
1: Hmm.
0: But he has now changed his name, officially, I think, from Eric Hansen to E. No Trump Hansen.
1: Oh, dear.
0: Make of that what you will. We'll discuss tomorrow. Anyway, as noted, noteworthy results as known on our next broadcast. On yesterday's program, we spent quite a bit of time warning you about the restructuring of the U.S. Postal Service that has resulted in absentee or vote-by-mail ballots either arriving too late to be tallied at the county headquarters throughout the recent primary season in a whole bunch of states, or arrived on time to be counted during the grace period that some states offer after Election Day for late-arriving ballots that are postmarked on or before Election Day. So they arrive on time, but they are postmarked too late to be counted thanks to the new restructuring of the post office in recent years. And thus our warnings, our pieces of advice for this year's general election, including if you must vote by mail, get your ballot into a mailbox at least 1 week before Election Day this year, which is November 3rd. That's a Tuesday. With the tip, by the way, that local post offices will manually postmark your ballot for free if you bring it on in and ask them to do so, and thus helping to avoid at least one hurdle that we reported on of so many ballots getting tossed during the primaries because the post office no longer postmarks mail when it arrives at the postmark at the post office. Instead, they wait until it reaches a regional hub, perhaps days after you actually mailed it. Of course, better yet, if you can, deliver your hand-marked paper ballot either to a drop box or a polling place, depending on what is allowed as per local laws in your local jurisdiction. That is much smarter than relying on the U.S. mail right now. Either way, make your plan to vote as early as you can. Even while I am not, in general, a great fan of early voting, this year, for various reasons we'll likely be discussing between now and November 3rd, voting early is, I think, a good idea this year.
1: Seems to be the safest choice, at least.
0: Well, largely. And, of course, do your part not only in voting, but perhaps working as a poll worker, and helping your friends and family and neighbors do the same. Spread the word about these concerns and this advice that I'm trying to impart to you. It's also voter registration day today. Happy voter registration day, Desi Doyen.
1: Happy Hope voter registration day to everybody.
0: There you go. And all of that, as I pointed out on yesterday's show, as we were at the time waiting then for the corrupt right-wing U.S. Supreme Court to make their ruling on Trump's unconstitutional attempt to order, with an executive order, to order the Postal Service to interfere with mail-in balloting, all of that was and is important to know about, no matter how Trump's Supreme Court eventually decided that particular case regarding Trump and the post office and the mail-in ballots. Those problems with the late ballots getting tossed is happening in a whole bunch of states. It had nothing to do with that unconstitutional executive order from Trump regarding mail-in ballots. That had all happened before the Supreme Court decided one way or another on that matter. Well, in fact, less than an hour or so after we got off the air from yesterday's show, the court came in with their ruling, and it is a good one for now. The court has blocked Donald Trump's use of an executive order to instruct the U.S. Postal Service to interfere in absentee voting. More on that ruling and responses to it a little bit later on today's show, along with a bit of a warning. In short, though, it was good news from the high court on Monday. I'll take it. But this thing, this critical election, and Donald Trump's continuing efforts to undermine it are not over, not by a long shot. More on that in a bit as well, along with Desi Doyen's latest Green News Report with a number of stories. One in particular that we didn't have nearly enough time to offer proper coverage to in our upcoming 6-minute Green News Report. Actually, more than one story. So let me jump into a bit of context right now for both of those stories. First, as reported over at Yahoo News over the weekend, for a warehouse retailer famous for selling items in endless bulk, imposing strict purchasing limits is a massive red flag. But if you plan on doing a driveway oil change this weekend, you are in for severe sticker shock. Costco has officially started rationing its motor oil to combat a rapidly deteriorating global lubricant shortage. The days of grabbing cheap bulk oil are over, reports Yahoo. A 10-quart box of Costco's store brand Kirkland Signature full synthetic motor oil, which historically retailed for a bargain basement $30 for 10 quarts, has now skyrocketed to nearly double that, to $58. And that number actually may be higher since this report originally came out a few days ago, as oil and diesel prices have been continuing to climb ever since in recent days.
1: Yes, definitely they have, because here in Los Angeles, the Costco gas has gone up just 10 cents over the last 48 hours.
0: Yeah, just the gas.
1: And it was 10 cents over the 48 hours before that.
0: And more concerningly, when it comes to this motor oil, according to this report, Costco has now implemented a strict 2-box per customer weekly limit. Something that they never used to do. This specific shortage is deeply rooted in international conflict, the report notes. Modern synthetic motor oil relies heavily on Group 3 base oils. Historically, the U.S. imports nearly 44% of its Group 3 supply directly from three major Persian Gulf producers in Bahrain, in the United Arab Emirates, and in Qatar. But Donald Trump and his ongoing war with Iran, which is now spreading to other countries, that's causing a little problem. And along with the blockade of the Strait of Hormuz and now the shutdown of a critical overland Saudi pipeline and potential blockade on the Red Sea, which is separate from the Strait of Hormuz, all of that have effectively choked off these crucial exports from where we get nearly half of our Group 3 supply needed for motor oil. To compound the worsening supply chain disaster, the massive Pearl GTL facility in Qatar sustained heavy damage from Iranian airstrikes earlier this year, instantly crippling a major portion of global production for at least a year. But you should know it is not Donald Trump's own war causing all of these problems. And as both gasoline and especially diesel reach all-time record highs, it is not Donald Trump's war that's causing this, at least according to Donald Trump. It's actually, as he was kind enough to let us know, it's actually Ukraine President Vladimir Zelensky's fault for all of this, his fault for protecting his country from a four-year invasion by their neighbor and apparently very close pal to Donald Trump, Russia's Vladimir Putin. It is not Trump's fault that the cost of your motor oil and gasoline and diesel and everything transported to market by diesel, like pretty much everything in your grocery store, is spiking. It's not his fault. Trump and his war and the near shutdown of shipping out of the Middle East thanks to his ill-considered war on Iran has nothing to do with it. It's not even Vladimir Putin's fault for invading Ukraine 4 years ago, now resulting in Ukraine shooting back and shutting down a number of oil refineries in Russia while Russia targets Ukrainian civilians in Kyiv. No, it's all Mr. Zelensky's fault for trying to protect his own country. As Trump made clear to reporters somewhere in Ireland, as Trump was taking care of the Iran war by enjoying the weekend with Natalie, watching a golf tournament, which you can sort of hear in the background of this clip at one of his golf properties in Ireland.
2: Mr. Zelensky has to do one thing. He has to stop knocking out diesel fuel in Russia. Let him go after targets, but not diesel fuel, because he's causing a shortage of diesel fuel. This isn't done by the Middle East. This is done by what's happening with Russia and Ukraine. So we spoke to Mr. Zelensky about it. There are plenty of other targets. Don't hit diesel fuel, because that's hurting the world. We don't want him to hit diesel fuel.
0: Right.
2: Diesel refineries.
0: Yeah, right. That's hurting Donald Trump. We don't care, if you need to actually go after refineries in Russia, because that's how you can actually hurt Russia. Just don't hurt Donald Trump and his election chances. This isn't about the Middle East. It's all about Russia and Ukraine. They're the ones causing the problems, and specifically Ukraine. Nothing to do with what may now be turning into an entire shutdown of pretty much all of the routes out of the oil-producing Gulf region. In response, not to Vladimir Putin, Vladimir Zelensky bombing Putin's refineries, but in response to Donald Trump's war on Iran. In the meantime, back here in the real world, the price of a barrel of Brent crude, the international benchmark for oil, that climbed another 2.5% on Tuesday, staying near its recent $110 mark. It was about $70 a barrel before the war, if you forgot. Before the Iran war, not Russia's war on Ukraine. Gasoline today still at its all-time high for the for this time of year. It was at $4.32 on average when I checked earlier today. That's up more than $1.30 from before the war. Obviously, that is much higher here in California, where stations around L.A. are advertising well over $6 a gallon, but Desi tells us you can find it at Costco for just under
1: $6. About $5.89.
0: Beautiful. And diesel on Tuesday clocked in at nearly $6.30 a gallon. That is more than $2.50 higher than before Trump's war. And that is what is going to cost you in the grocery store, in case you're wondering, as you see prices continue to rise under Donald Trump as we get closer and closer to this year's elections. And by the way, that's the good fossil fuel-related news this week, unfortunately. If you think the cost of our fossil fuel addiction is bad now, just you wait, because Those costs do not even include the ones I was covering there, do not even include the health costs of what the Trump administration and its EPA decided to add to all of this on Monday. As the New York Times reported, the U.S. will no longer limit the planet warming pollution that power plants pump into the air while burning coal and gas, the administration announced on Monday. So no more limits at all on how much climate warming greenhouse gas emissions they can pump into the atmosphere, making both climate change and the health to human beings in this country and on this planet exponentially worse than it already is. The shift by the Environmental Protection Agency, announced on Monday, as the Time observes, completed the administration's erasure of the most consequential climate policies of President Joe Biden and Barack Obama. If the move survives expected legal challenges, it could also prevent future administrations from regulating greenhouse gas emissions from power plants. Desi Doyen, what's going on here? What does all of this actually mean to those of us just trying to survive and trying to help ensure that our kids and our grandkids are able to do the same? Is this as horrible as it appears to me?
1: Yes, I believe that it is. I mean, it is basically it's the next step in the Trump administration completely dismantling the very consequential climate policies of both President Biden and President Obama on behalf of the fossil fuel industry, oil, gas, and coal companies. So there were two rules, basically, that were announced on Monday. One was finalized. The other is proposed and will go through the process to be finalized later this year. The EPA took a two-pronged approach to getting rid of these greenhouse gas limits for power plants. First, it rescinded the Biden-era rule that required coal plants to eliminate nearly all of their planet-warming emissions by 2039 or shut down. The EPA, the Trump EPA, claimed that these regulations provide, quote, virtually no benefit. And then on
0: and by the way, there were ways, and they didn't have to do it till, what, 2039, was it? There were ways for these plants, even coal plants, to try to reduce the emissions, even natural gas plants to use different types of gases that would not release these kind of emissions.
1: Clean hydrogen and stuff.
0: Yeah.
1: But that would cost them money for that compliance, which the Biden administration estimated to be about $19 billion total.
0: Mm-hmm.
1: But the Trump administration EPA, of course, completely disagreed with that and said, oh, no, that's going to cost $300 billion to the industry.
0: But disagreed or made stuff up, basically.
1: Yeah, made stuff up as closely. So, but the other half of that, the second on the proposed rule, the Trump EPA argued that greenhouse gases from power plants do not endanger human health or the environment. And therefore, the EPA just simply does not have the legal authority to regulate these emissions under the Clean Air Act.
0: And this has been a fight for years, right, of the Clean Air Act, whether because the Clean Air Act basically says, and correct me here if I'm wrong, Clean Air Act basically says, if it is a pollutant in the air that harms the health, that endangers the health of human beings, then the EPA is allowed to regulate it. When they pass the law, they don't list every possible thing that the EPA might regulate. They just essentially say if it can harm the health of human beings, the EPA is allowed to regulate it under the Clean Air Act.
1: Right.
0: And it's a fight for years about that and whether carbon emissions and methane emissions, other greenhouse gases, whether those are actually dangerous or not. And out of the blue, now the Trump administration is saying, nope, those aren't harmful, therefore we don't need to regulate them, or we can't regulate them.
1: Right. That we can't. We're not allowed to. It's just simply outside the EPA authority. The endangerment finding is what it's specifically called, and that's the EPA's own scientific finding that, yes, indeed, climate change, greenhouse gas emissions are a danger to human health because of climate impacts, kind of obviously. And the Supreme Court back in 2007 had a ruling that said if the EPA finds that climate change or emissions are a danger to human health, then it must regulate. There is not an option in there at all. But you're right. The Clean Air Act provides is open enough to provide for new things to be determined and decided without Congress having to spell each and every one of those out.
0: At least that's a theory, right? The Supreme Court has since
1: backed off on that,
0: well,
1: obviously.
0: These are major questions. They invented this doctrine, the major questions doctrine. Well, we can regulate everything, but just not carbon.
1: Right.
0: That would be a major question. Congress has to ring in on that specifically. All right, continue.
1: Okay, so now power plants are the number two source of U.S. emissions, and vehicles are number one. The EPA already repealed the endangerment finding for cars and trucks, for emissions from cars and trucks. So what happened was on this one, there's a separate section of the Clean Air Act that deals with power plants. And so the EPA, the Trump EPA, went in and attacked the one that goes after power plants in this new proposal. Mm-hmm. So that's the second part of it. Now, of course, we have to point out that scientists say that the United States and all other nations must sharply cut our emissions to avoid the most devastating impacts of climate change. That is why this matters. Now, the second proposal, this is not the one that limits from existing coal plants and new gas-powered plants. That's how that's the emissions rules that were pulled back by the Trump EPA.
0: Gotcha.
1: So this second one is the proposal. That's the one that withdraws the endangerment finding for power plants, and it would block future administrations from attempting to set any emission regulations under the Clean Air Act. So it's not just for today. It's also trying to prevent it from happening in the future
0: and
1: as well.
0: Let me ask, because I'm trying to figure out how this administration, this EPA, can stop a future administration, a future EPA from acting on this. And essentially what they're saying is, this is not something that the Clean Air Act covers, therefore we can't cover it at all. Then a court challenge happens, and basically I think they're waiting for this to go to the Supreme Court.
1: Yeah, that seems to be
0: the court to say, the Clean Air Act does not allow the regulation of carbon. If a new president or a new EPA or a new Congress wants to do something about it, they can pass a new law.
1: Right.
0: But unlike what we thought up until now, that the Clean Air Act would allow us to regulate pollutants in the air. No, when it comes to certain pollutants, those you got to go back to Congress for.
1: Right. Congress would basically, as I understand it, have to specifically say power plants have emissions and EPA is required to regulate them. So in the absence of that, then we have all of these shenanigans going through the courts.
0: Yeah.
1: And of course, with the right wing supermajority on the U.S. Supreme Court, you know, and Justice Alito is heavily invested in the fossil fuel industry and does not recuse from those rulings.
0: Mm-hmm.
1: Yeah, that's where we get to, hey, it really does matter who is in Congress and who is the president, because they're the next stop for trying to address climate change.
0: Well, let me just jump in to say that when it comes to these, to what they're doing here, you had mentioned as that the Trump EPA had said that this would somehow save the industry $300 billion in costs. Well, in fact, and it would help, quote, unleash American energy. In fact, the rules targeted by Trump's EPA, the ones he's knocking down, in fact, could prevent an estimated 30,000 deaths, and they're not even considering that anymore in the costs of all of this. 30,000 deaths and $275 billion each year that they are in effect. Those are the costs of all of this that the administration decided is not as important as how much money the industry actually makes.
1: Right, because now the EPA has basically stopped estimating the public health benefits of reducing pollution when they do these cost-benefit analyses. Then basically, if you find no benefits to the public, then it's all costs to the industry, and that's how they justify it. The EPA has basically lied. It denies the impacts that greenhouse gases from power plants actually have on the public. And that's
0: because they're pretending there's no cost to anybody.
1: Exactly.
0: It doesn't hurt anybody.
1: Exactly.
0: It's all a hoax. It's all just like climate change. It's all just like Joe Biden won the 2020 election. It's all a hoax. We can just imagine anything we don't like away. It'll all be fine. And as we're all looking around this summer, during this summer of climate chaos, I think, I hope, I pray all of us know better. and that we will vote that way this November, but we'll see. Let's take a quick break, a little bit more on all of that in our Green News Report at the end of the hour. But we will return to elections, just in case you'd like to cast a vote in response to any of this. After midterm vote-by-mail voters appear to have dodged a bullet this week at the Supreme Court, even if it almost certainly is not the last bullet that we will have to dodge, I'm afraid, between now and November 3rd. That's straight ahead on the broadcast. I'm Brad Friedman. Don't touch that dial.
1: 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And thanks.

0: Welcome back. It's the Bradcast, Brad Friedman from bradblog.com. Yes, wait a minute, Mr. Postman. No, you don't get to undermine our elections. By the way, I mentioned before the break, Des, that it was voter registration day.
1: Yes.
0: As we go to air. But I was thinking, didn't we just have voter registration day just a few weeks ago?
1: No, what we had was the National Be a Poll Worker Day.
0: Ah, poll work, National Be a Poll Worker Day.
1: Yes, trying to encourage people to go out and help their local communities and be there. But, you know, when the good guys show up, it really helps to ensure a free and fair election.
0: Well, you know, like you always try to say on your Green News Report when it comes to Earth Day, really, every day is Be a Poll Worker Day and Voter Registration Day here on the Bradcast, it seems to me. Welcome back to it. Last Friday, we were still waiting on the U.S. Supreme Court to decide on whether Donald Trump had the power, the constitutional power, to order the U.S. Postal Service to decide essentially which voters could or could not vote by mail. A matter which is actually constitutionally left up to the states, not to the executive branch in any way, shape, or form. But with this U.S. Supreme Court, who knows what kind of things they might make up and pull out of their backsides. So last Friday, a major Florida county's mail-in ballot envelope design was almost rejected by the U.S. Postal Service, giving us an idea just what this rule could look like if it was deployed across the country. The county's mail ballot envelope design was almost rejected by the USPS for less than 0.02 of an inch. The mail ballot envelope design in Florida's Leon County, which includes the capital, the state capital of Tallahassee, used to be run by our friend, one of the greatest election officials in the nation, Ion Sancho. But the mail ballot that was designed there for use this year had placed the words "return service requested" 0.236 inches away from its election office's return address, when it, in fact, is supposed to be 0.25 inches. Not 0.236s, but 0.25 inch.
1: The
0: under
1: horror.
0: This new rule promulgated by the post office at the order of Donald Trump earlier this year. This led the post office to reject that envelope on September 2nd, according to the Tallahassee Democrat. The county's supervisor of elections, Mark Early, called it, quote, ridiculous. After Early's office filed an appeal, the envelope design was eventually accepted as the state of Florida had apparently chosen or considered using this new rule that was created by the USPS at the order of Trump. But for whatever reason, in this case, Leon County was let off the hook, even though we're talking about less than 0.02 of an inch would have disqualified all of their ballots. Quote, after several requests to postal employees, Early told the paper on Friday last week, I was granted a temporary certification for my envelopes in case the rule goes into full effect. If the rule does not go into effect, he said, then my envelopes are completely fine. So either way, we are good to go this election, he said. The egregious rejection raises questions about how mail-in ballots would have been handled across the country had the high court not decided the way that they thankfully did late on Monday, as Trump's executive order faced legal challenges from multiple states and municipalities, including some led by Republicans, as well as by voting rights organizations like the League of Women Voters. Quote, the chaos factor is the real problem, said Early last week. He had also joined the court challenges to all of this. He said, quote, I've had voters tell me I don't trust anything anymore, so I'm just not going to vote. And so I say the only way that your vote doesn't get counted is if you don't try and vote. If the county had not been granted a reprieve and had the U.S. Supremes not finally decided as they did on Monday night, Leon County would have been stuck as a statute requires ballots to be sent out to the county's voters by September 24, which is a deadline that is too soon to have created new envelopes. Early told the newspaper that, quote, these exact same envelopes have been used to mail tens of thousands of ballots to Leon County voters in the 2024 elections and in the 2026 primary elections without incident, he said. So that is the bullet that was dodged in thousands of counties across the country when the Supreme Court ruling came in on Monday night on the emergency shadow docket. It would have been absolute and utter chaos everywhere, even in the reddest of red states, as Florida has sort of become in recent years. We'll see how things go this year. But the Supreme Court ruled on Monday, thankfully, in a 7-2 opinion, they rejected Donald Trump's bid to restrict mail ballots for the midterm elections, capping a flurry of last-minute legal action with voting already underway for the midterms in several states, which have already sent out absentee ballots and have had many of them returned to be counted. The decision now allows states to continue sending out mail ballots under the same process that they have used for years and have accounted now for nearly a third of votes cast in recent years. As AP describes the Monday night ruling, it represents a stark defeat for Donald Trump on an issue that he consistently has emphasized as vital to ensuring election integrity, even though there is virtually no evidence of fraud with mail ballots. And, of course, even though he uses that very method himself to vote. In their unsigned decision on the shadow docket, the Supreme Court majority, 7-2 majority, wrote that the administration's push to implement the restrictions this year is likely to lose in court, though the brief emergency order did not detail its reasoning for that. If you have followed this case at all for the last several months as it's been moving forward, you probably know the reason that it was likely to fail, which is because the U.S. Constitution is very clear that it is up to the states to decide how these laws work when it comes to elections. It's up to the states and occasionally to Congress if they choose to ring in. It is decidedly not up to the post office or to the president of the United States. Two justices on Monday, can you guess which ones? Publicly dissented. That would be good old Sam Alito and good old Clarence Thomas, who I suspect will announce their retirements before the end of the year. Mark that down. Anyway, both Sam and Clarence, they would have allowed this massive chaos to be unleashed in all 50 states if it was up to them, less than 50 days before an election and just days before all 50 states must send out absentee ballots to oversee and military voters under federal law. They didn't care. They were cool with it, even if the post office might have rejected millions of ballots from being sent out at all. You know, for reasons like the return service requested stamp was 0.236 inches away from the election office's return address when it's supposed to be a quarter of an inch. Or if the post office found even one address not to have been on the list of absentee voters that was supposed to have been under this rule, submitted by each state in advance to the post office, according to their final rule, that they would have been allowed to reject the entire batch of ballots, even tens of thousands of them that were brought in at once, if they found one single discrepancy. So that was what the evil Sam Alito and Clarence Thomas wanted to allow in this year's elections, with voting already underway. That, even though both Alito and Thomas pretend to be constitutional conservatives, originalists who go strictly by only what the Constitution says, what the text of its exact words say. And even though the Constitution could not be any clearer that it is the states, not the president or his executive branch, his agencies, much less independent, supposedly independent ones like the USPS, you know, he wanted them to be able to create their own rules for elections. When it is up to the states to do that, unless Congress adopts a law that takes precedent over something that a state has passed. An executive order from the president is not a law adopted by Congress. And legitimate constitutional conservatives, of course, know that. And they would have, had they been legitimate conservatives, they would have voted against this scheme purely on those grounds, much less the utter chaos for voters and election officials alike that would have been caused by this rule had it been allowed to go into effect for mail-in ballots. That is why every court that has looked at this previously, including now the Supreme Court, has rejected Trump's scheme, which is meant clearly to undermine this year's elections as he looks almost certain to see his party go down to a crushing defeat. So as long as the playing field stays close to even anyway, which it already isn't, by the way, thanks to Trump's earlier orders to Republican states to rewrite their U.S. House map districts in the middle of an election, an unprecedented move that, do not forget, these same right-wingers on the high court, all of the right-wingers that time, I believe, the same right-wingers on the high court did allow to happen earlier this year. But this is why every court who has looked at it has rejected it. And Trump is scared to death at this point, as well he should be, as is his party, scared to death. So they want to do anything but have a level playing field this November. Alito wrote in his dissent that the Postal Service, quote, has broad authority to regulate the mail, unquote, and likely does have the power to enforce Trump's restrictions. Really, Sam, do they? The Postal Service has a broad authority to simply decide which mail it wants to deliver and which ones it doesn't? Maybe I miss that in the Constitution or the U.S. Code. An explosive device? Yeah, that they don't have to deliver. Otherwise, the law has been clear for centuries. The Postal Service is to deliver the mail. It is not to decide what can be delivered and who it will be delivered to. That's not conservatism, Sam and Clarence. That's just, you know, sort of tyranny at that point. Justice Brett Kavanaugh, meanwhile, he agreed that the restriction should not go into effect for the midterms, but he indicated he might rule in favor of the Trump administration if the issue comes back to the court at a later time, for maybe before the 2028 presidential elections. He's just there to help. The administration's efforts had the potential to be especially disruptive in states that send out ballots entirely by mail. Washington's Secretary of State, Steve Hobbs, a Democrat, said the decision means work, quote, to carry out a safe, secure, and accurate election can continue without having to upend our election processes to meet unrealistic ballot mail requirements. In Arizona, another largely vote-by-mail state, Democratic Secretary of State Adrian Fontes said, quote, it is crucial for us to continue rejecting the notion that access and security are mutually exclusive when it comes to running strong elections. This in response to Trump's laughable claim that all of this was only about preventing massive fraud, despite their inability in all of these court cases to actually demonstrate any evidence of that massive fraud in their legal filings. As AP notes, a report by Brookings Institution published in 2025 found that mail voting fraud occurred in only about 4 cases out of every 10 million ballots cast. California Secretary of State Shirley Weber, where we also out here vote almost entirely by mail these days, Welcome the decision and statement late last night, noting, quote, the uncertainty is behind us. Now let the people vote. Voters will be able to cast their ballots without uncertainty, she said, without hesitation, without fear that their voices will be questioned or their ballots rejected. California Attorney General.

0: comes to our country's electoral process. Certainty may be an overstatement.
1: Yeah, a little bit better about the vote by mail, but I think it's clear that election officials are going to have to do a major voter education campaign to make sure that folks are not confused and that they understand what their actual options are.
0: The Utah Lieutenant Governor, Deirdre Henderson, a Republican, by the way, serving as the state's chief election official there, in a state that also votes now almost entirely by mail, said on social media that the Supreme Court's decision means, quote, Utahns can have confidence that the 2020 election will proceed as normal. Well, we will hope that she is right. Now, Donald Trump, on the other hand, he was none too happy, as you might have imagined, on Tuesday morning. He took to his failing social media site to publish a long screed in which he attacked his own Supreme Court nominees, even though they have repeatedly found in his favor on one ridiculous claim after another, including the imaginary presidential immunity clause that doesn't exist anywhere in the Constitution, but has is arguably right now keeping him out of jail. And his buddies on the court, you know, just dreamt that up to allow him, is seemingly unstoppable lawbreaking that is going on right now from the Oval Office since returning to power, not to mention allowing the dismissal of the federal cases against him for trying to steal the 2020 election and successfully stealing thousands of pages of top-secret national security documents when he left office after his first term. And, oh, yeah, they allowed him to run for president at all in 2024, despite violating the Constitution's 14th Amendment bar against the election of insurrectionists for public office. So he was none too happy at all. He put out a 500-word screed in which he said the Supreme Court has let our country down. Certain justices are petrified of these crazed and depraved Democrats, are totally unable to show the courage necessary to save America. Actually, he said to save our America. The court's inability and unwillingness to do the right thing for our country will go down in a very negative way, he said, in the annals of history. This Supreme Court is bullied and cajoled by the radical left into making decisions that have set back America at least 100 years. It is a court that will go down, he said, as having rendered some of the most destructive, hurtful, and damaging decisions in our country's history. And yes, on that part, we agree. Anyway, before this ruling came down last night, I mentioned on yesterday's show a recent story from the Washington Post about the barrage of election-related cases now in both state and federal courts, especially since 2000's Bush v. Gore, with cases particularly in the Trump era, as you might have guessed, now having at least tripled. Well, that story in the Washington Post, also written before the court's Monday night ruling on the emergency shadow docket regarding mail-in ballots, they quoted a friend of the show, Justin Levitt, a Loyola Law School election law professor, former deputy assistant attorney general in the civil rights division in the voting section there, and a senior policy advisor for democracy and voting rights under President Biden. So Justin had joined us on the show just a couple of weeks ago, I think it was, to discuss an earlier ruling from the court in this same case when they had, for procedural reasons at the time, granted a short-term victory to Trump. And Justin predicted on the show at the time that voters were going to be just fine in this case. He suggested that the Supremes would eventually do the right thing, at least in this matter, and that was little more than a procedural hiccup. And he was right, as we saw it as well at the time. But as the Post reported more recently, Levitt said that in the face of our now ever-shifting election rules, voters should remember three simple guidelines. He said, get voting information from local election officials. In other words, not from the President of the United States, not from

0: Twitter, arguably not even from me.
1: And certainly not from TikTok.
0: Double check your voter registration, he said. Also an excellent idea, as it is voter registration day today.
1: And check it frequently.
0: Well, don't assume that you are still registered. There's a lot of funny business going on this year. You can protect against it. You can do that now. Check with your county website or your state website to make sure you are registered where you think you are registered. And, of course, Leavitt advised make a plan to vote. So far, Leavitt said, the rules have not changed dramatically. Despite all the litigation, telling the paper, quote, the airplane ride is real bumpy, he said, but it's landing as scheduled at the promised time at the promised airport. Well, okay. So far, anyway, he is right. All good advice. And it gave me at least a bit of comfort about what we're all up against in this year's elections. But I would suggest it is too early to, sort of put your tables up and your seats into the upright position to prepare for landing just yet. Even with that good ruling on Monday night from the court, there is going to continue to be turbulence ahead between now and November 3. And I haven't even yet discussed in any detail the concerns that also await between November 3rd and January 3rd, when the new Congress will be seated. But we'll get to that soon enough. So we got to get over this piece of turbulence first. But more is almost certain to come as Trump and his Republican henchmen continue to try and steal this year's elections from the voters. Trump's buffoonish FBI director, Kash Patel, was on Capitol Hill on Tuesday testifying in the U.S. Senate. He was asked repeatedly about the election. When he was asked repeatedly, he refused to say whether Bureau personnel would be sent out to polling stations in November. He just wouldn't say. When he was asked by Senator Peter Welch, Democrat of Vermont, to pledge that he would not interfere with, quote, the will of the American people when they go to the polls, Patel responded, quote, I pledge unequivocally that I will not participate in your charade of lies. Jesus, is he an idiot. So, yeah, this is what we're going to be dealing with between now and November 3rd. A good news decision from the court this week. But this plane ain't even close to the airport for landing yet. Stay buckled up until it comes to a complete halt inside of Congress on January 3rd. But first stop, November 3rd. Desi Doyen and the Green News Report is next. I'm Brad Friedman. Don't touch that dial.

0: For those who are wondering, it has finally cooled down out here a little bit in Los Angeles.
1: Thank God.
0: Thank God. But I have a feeling summer ain't over yet.
1: No.
0: Also not over, Desi Doyen and our latest Green News Report.
2: It's not responsible to do nothing in the face of this serious pollution.
3: Trump EPA repeals carbon pollution limits on all coal and gas power plants.
4: The average for diesel has reached $6 for the first time ever. That means every shipment, every bag of groceries, anything that goes by truck is going to cost more.
3: Oil and gas prices spike again as Iran conflict widens. Plus,
5: it's no surprise, and we will continue to see records broken until we start moving away rapidly from fossil fuel burning.
3: August 2026 was the hottest month ever recorded on planet Earth.
0: Yeah, we noticed. All of those stories and more straight ahead from BradBlog.com. I'm Brad Friedman.
3: And I'm Desi Doyen.
0: Stand by for 6 minutes of independent green news, politics, analysis, and snarky comment.
6: Our actions result in savings into the trillions of dollars.
0: That's a lie, EPA Administrator Lee Zeldin, but it will cost about 30,000 lives a year. Nice work. This is your Green News Report. Okay, Desi Doyen, grim news from the Trump administration this week. It's bad enough as is without the EPA administrator out there just lying about it.
3: Yes, that's true. The Trump Environmental Protection Agency on Monday formally repealed Biden-era rules limiting planet-warming greenhouse gas emissions from power plants fueled by coal and natural gas. The new rule could also prevent future administrations from regulating power plant emissions by asserting that the EPA lacks the legal authority to do so. Fossil-fueled power plants are the second largest source of CO2 emissions and other greenhouse gases in the United States. Vehicles are the top source, and earlier this year, the Trump EPA rescinded emissions limits for vehicles. The Trump EPA justified the rollbacks by focusing only on cutting costs for industry while omitting benefits for Americans. The EPA's own scientific data shows that the power plant rules would have saved billions of dollars every year in public health costs and tens of thousands of premature deaths from pollution. Not to mention reducing the emissions that drive man-made climate change, which is causing hundreds of billions of dollars in damages every year from extreme heat, drought, wildfires, storms, and floods. Trump's EPA is ignoring the law, according to the Environmental Defense Fund's Vicki Patton on PBS NewsHour.
2: The law is clear that EPA has a responsibility to protect the American people from dangerous pollution, and every American deserves these protections.
0: Is there anything that the Environmental Protection Agency is actually protecting us from in the environment anymore?
3: No, apparently not. Environmental groups have vowed to sue to block the repeal.
0: Go get them.
3: The Trump EPA late last week also moved to weaken environmental rules for data centers to allow unfettered construction, including installing polluting fossil-fueled power plants to power them.
0: Because, of course, they did.
3: A separate new rule could make it harder for the public to learn about and stop proposed data centers in their communities. A new study projects that air pollution from data centers alone could increase public health costs by more than $20 billion a year by 2028. In science, August 2026 was the hottest August ever recorded globally and the all-time hottest month ever recorded on planet Earth, tied with July 2023. That's according to both NOAA and Copernicus, Europe's climate service.
0: Right, so by all means, let's do away with any restrictions on emissions at power plants or from cars.
3: The coming supersized El Nino is amplifying climate impact, giving us a glimpse of the warming we'll experience in coming decades, according to Dr. Michael Mann on BBC News. But, he says, humanity can mitigate those impacts if we try.
5: The obstacles aren't physical. They're not technological. We've got the technology, the clean energy technology to do it. The obstacles are entirely political at this point.
3: Finally, global oil markets are roiling as the Iran conflict widens. Saudi Arabia announced it shut down a crucial cross-country pipeline that came under drone attack. Iran-linked Houthi militias have gained control of strategic parts of the Red Sea near the Bab el-Mandeb Strait, the other vital shipping choke point for oil, gas, and fertilizer out of the Middle East. Europe is facing looming winter shortages of natural gas for heating, even as it moves to accelerate electrification. And in the U.S., the price of diesel fuel hit a new record high, raising costs throughout the broader economy. Over the weekend, Donald Trump blamed Ukraine and its strikes on Russian oil refineries rather than his Iran war for raising energy costs across the planet.
0: Yeah, that was it. It's Ukraine's fault. For much more on all of these stories and the ones we couldn't get to today, check out our website at greennews.bradblog.com. I'm Brad Friedman.
3: And I'm Desi Doyen.
0: And this has been your Green News Report.

Dolly Parton still saving the day. Thank you very much, Desi Doyen. Thanks to all of you for spending a portion of your day or night with us. 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And on the social medias, you'll find me at TheBradBlog. See you there. Until we see you here next time, I'm Brad Friedman. Good luck, world.

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1: Now, Cultural Energy 3-Day Weather Outlook. Cooling rain this week. For Taos and northern New Mexico, today 51 to 72, cloudy with a 70% chance of scattered afternoon thunderstorms and a 50% chance of rain overnight. Thursday, 50 to 72, variable clouds and sun with a 50% chance of showers and scattered thunderstorms and a 70% chance of rain overnight. Friday, 47 to 71, variable clouds with a 40 to 50% chance of scattered thunderstorms and evening showers. For Alamosa and the San Luis Valley, today 52 to 73, mostly cloudy with a 40% chance of scattered afternoon thunderstorms and overnight thunderstorms and showers. Thursday, 48 to 72, winds to 20 and a 50% chance of morning showers, isolated afternoon thunderstorms, and evening thunderstorms. Friday, 44 to 71, mostly cloudy with a 50% chance of scattered afternoon thunderstorms.
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0: and Mehmet Luthi performing in our Democracy Now! Studio. This is Democracy Now!, democracynow.org, The War and Peace Report. I'm Amy Goodman with Anjali Kamat.
1: 4 years ago today, the Woman Life Freedom Uprising erupted in Iran after the death in custody of a 22-year-old Kurdish woman named Jina Mahsa Amini, who had been arrested by the morality police. For the next 3 months, hundreds of thousands took to the streets protesting against Iran's discriminatory compulsory veiling laws. In a new report, Amnesty International has concluded that the repressive measures used by Iranian authorities to crush the Woman Life Freedom protests in 2022 constitute crimes against humanity. Investigating the killings of 377 protesters and bystanders in 2022, Amnesty International's 1,000-plus page new report calls for international criminal investigations into 87 Iranian officials. Amnesty interviewed 270 people for its investigation, most of whom participated in the protests. This is the testimony of Niaz Akh, who was 14 at the time of the protests and living in Iran's Kurdistan province.
2: On October 8, 2022, I was at school. When the last bell rang, we went outside school. The protest started. One of the plainclothes agents came with a shotgun and tear gas. They fired tear gas and we all ran away. Agents fired metal pellets at two girls and they fell to the ground. All we could do was run. We fell to the ground. An agent pulled our hair. He was pulling us into a car to take us away. But somehow we managed to escape from him. When I got home, I saw that he had pulled my hair so hard that all of it was stuck inside my headscarf. After that day, I didn't feel normal and didn't go to school anymore. We couldn't stay in Iran anymore. Since then, we haven't seen our home, nor our family. No one.
0: Niaz Akh, again, 14 at the time of the 2022 protests. Amnesty International released its new report at a time when the organization is also calling for an enduring ceasefire and accountability for the ongoing illegal U.S.-Israeli bombing of Iran that's killed nearly 1,500 civilians. For more, we're joined by Rahab Arini, Amnesty International's Iran researcher. Their new report out today is titled Architects of Atrocities, State Machinery Orchestrating Crimes Against Humanity in Iran's 2022 Woman Life Freedom Uprising, joining us from London. Rahab, if you can lay out the findings of this massive 1,000-plus page report, and then also releasing it at this time when Amnesty has come out against the U.S.-Israeli war on Iran.
3: Hello, Amy. Thank you very much for having me. Amnesty International is launching this landmark report to send a central message to the international community. Repeated protest killings in Iran have become normalized. Impunity is leading to the loss of thousands of lives, and it is beyond time for the international community to end the crisis of impunity that is fueling repeated cycles of protest killings in Iran. Our research included interviews with 270 people, extensive analysis of documentary evidence, and analysis of over 2,000 videos. The evidence leaves no doubt. The Iranian authorities committed crimes against humanity, the crimes against humanity of murder, torture, rape and sexual violence, enforced disappearance and imprisonment and persecution on political, gender, ethnic and religious grounds to crush the Woman Life Freedom Uprising. And impunity for these crimes paved the way for further atrocities at even a more horrific level in January 2026. We are urging the international community to pursue justice because domestically there is no prospect for justice. We've explained in immense detail how the judiciary of the Islamic Republic of Iran is complicit in crimes against humanity. So the international community is kind of disconnected from reality by directing calls to accountability for the very authorities that are part of the security apparatus committing crimes in the country. We've named 87 officials who must face criminal investigations, but this is not an exhaustive list. It, however, shows how crimes against humanity are planned, coordinated and waged across the country, terrorizing entire communities to crush dissent. And as you noted, we are launching this report because we think that it's important that the crimes against humanity committed against protesters demanding dignity, freedom, and human rights are not overshadowed by the current new round of crisis that has also opened a new front of crimes under international law against people in Iran, this time due to the unlawful strikes of the US and Israel, which violate the UN Charter. We've been very clear that the suffering of victims of crimes against humanity must not be instrumentalized or weaponized by actors such as US and Israel. And at the same time, we are clear that we need people-centered strategies, and crimes against humanity must also not be forgotten or overshadowed because of the current crisis, because people in Iran are at risk of further massacres if global action on justice is not taken.
1: And Raha, you identify 87 officials within different levels of the Iranian government. How high does the responsibility go? And can you just say a little bit about how Iranian authorities justified the crackdown when it happened in 2022 and what their response has been to your report? You just released it this morning.
3: The responsibility goes all the way to the top of the chain of command. The 87 officials we've named include the Supreme Leader, the late Supreme Leader, who is the commander of the security forces. It includes the head of the General Staff of the Armed Forces and commanders of the security forces leading on deadly protest dispersals, which are in the context of Iran, the police force and the Islamic Revolutionary Guard Corps. We've also named 25 Ministry of Interior officials. They include the then Minister of Interior, Ahmad Wahidi, who is now the general commander of the IRGC, as well as provincial governors and county governors. Crimes against humanity are system crimes. This means that they require resources, organization, structures, and state policy. And this is precisely what we have shown in the report. In over 260 pages, we have mapped the chain of command behind these crimes, and we've shown how security forces across the country, a vast network of security forces, are deployed, equipped with firearms, military-grade firearms, such as assault rifles, submachine guns, and heavy machine guns to kill and injure protesters. There is a leaked document that shows or sheds light on the inner workings of the deadly crackdown. It's from a provincial police commander that instructed the security forces to respond mercilessly and go as far as causing death. These crimes were intended to take place because the authorities rely on a state policy of lethal force to crush dissent in the country.
1: Raha, you know, as we're talking, this is in the midst of the ongoing bombing of Iran, conflict with U.S. Israel against Iran. This has been going on for over 6 months now. What has been the relationship between the crackdown on dissent and the, you know, there was a people's uprising earlier this year that was brutally suppressed, and this kind of war?
3: This has been a devastating year for people in Iran. The unlawful attacks of the U.S. and Israel started as people were still reeling from the collective grief and trauma of the unprecedented January massacres. Just to remind ourselves, in January 2026, in less than 48 hours, on the 8th and 9th of January, security forces massacred thousands of protesters and bystanders across Iran to crush the largest nationwide uprising that the country had seen since 1979. After experiencing decades of repression at the hands of their own authorities, people in Iran are also now suffering violations of international humanitarian law and war crimes because of the tens of thousands of airstrikes by the U.S. and Israeli authorities. So now they are caught between internal deadly repression and unlawful attacks by external actors. The Iranian authorities have also used the cover of wartime conditions to intensify domestic repression. They have further militarized public spaces. They are threatening almost on a routine basis further massacres of protesters and dissidents. They are counting on the fact that the international community is now looking elsewhere. Other headlines are dominating the news. So they tell people that their fingers are on trigger to launch further massacres.
0: Raha, we want to thank you so much for being with us. Raha Bahraini, human rights lawyer, researcher in Iran for Amnesty International. We'll link to your new report, Architects of Atrocities, State Machinery Orchestrating Crimes Against Humanity in Iran's 2022 Woman, Life, Freedom Uprising. Today, on the 4th anniversary of the death of 22-year-old Mahsa Amini in custody of Iran's morality police. I'm Amy Goodman with Anjali Kamat. Look forward to seeing people in Bayshore, New York tomorrow for Steal the Story, Please. Thanks so much.
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6: Now, Cultural Energy 3-Day Weather Outlook. Cooling rain this week. For Taos and northern New Mexico, today 51 to 72, cloudy with a 70% chance of scattered afternoon thunderstorms and a 50% chance of rain overnight. Thursday, 50 to 72, variable clouds and sun with a 50% chance of showers and scattered thunderstorms and a 70% chance of rain overnight. Friday, 47 to 71, variable clouds with a 40 to 50% chance of scattered thunderstorms and evening showers. For Alamosa and the San Luis Valley, today 52 to 73, mostly cloudy with a 40% chance of scattered afternoon thunderstorms and overnight thunderstorms and showers. Thursday, 48 to 72, winds to 20, and a 50% chance of morning showers, isolated afternoon thunderstorms, and evening thunderstorms. Friday, 44 to 71, mostly cloudy, with a 50% chance of scattered afternoon thunderstorms.
4: This is Robin Collier. We're in our big front studio with Jean Stevens, and she's going to tell us all about the peace activities that she's planning in the next 2 weeks. And Jean, you've been a longtime peace activist and environmentalist as well. So tell us what you want to focus on.
7: Well, thank you so much, Robin, for having me on the air. I think it is extremely important to get the word out. We have the United Nations Days of Peace coming up, starting on September 21st with the International Day of Peace. And then on the 26th, there is the International Day for the Total Elimination of Nuclear Weapons. And then on October 2nd, we have the International Day of Nonviolence, and that's also Gandhi's birthday.
4: Well, you've done the Environmental Film Festival for many years. You've been very active in the effort to get rid of nuclear weapons, as was I. I mean, I started in 1970. We started Artists for Social Responsibility in the Bay Area. You know, nuclear weapons are the most insane thing that was ever created, and it's just heartbreaking that they were used in Nagasaki and Hiroshima. But it's the whole process of trying to resolve things through negotiation and cooperation compared to war and killing. And we see now around the world, there's a lot of killing going on, basically. And the United Nations is basically being ignored. So it is very discouraging after fighting so long to try to get this going, to have this happen. Now, you have another event coming up sooner, and that's a screening at the Taos Public Library. Tell us about that first.
7: Yes, I have two films. One is The World is My Country, and the other one is An Ordinary Insanity. And that'll be from 1 to 3 this Saturday, the 19th, in the conference room when you first come in. And they're both wonderful films. The World in My Country has been on PBS. A lot of people don't have passports. They can't see it. And it had been, it had gone around the film festival circuit. It's a true story. And the other one is by Academy Award nominated director, An Ordinary Insanity, and it has animation, superb animation, and that's 28 minutes. The other one is about an hour. They're both kind of nice bookends for what's going on with the United Nations right now.
4: Well, again, cooperation around peace, you know, and against war. I mean, I've told on the air before, my grandmother was a Quaker, and in 1942, she met in her living room with war resistors. And Bayard Rustin, who was a black gay man, I can't believe that my grandmother was this progressive. And both Bayard Rustin and my two uncles went to jail rather than serve in World War II. And now that was very unpopular, but they believed there shouldn't be any kind of war. And, you know, if people don't participate in war, I mean, Bob Dylan's song, you know, if we refused to go to war, it would stop. But unfortunately, that's not what's happening. Now, this is to kick off this week. And now you do have an event at Somos on Saturday, September 26th from 2 to 4 p.m. Tell us about that.
7: Yes, and that one aligns with International Day for the Total Elimination of Nuclear Weapons.
4: Yeah.
7: And there will be events happening around the world on Zoom. One event with Alan Ware and his organization will start the day before. It'll be in four time zones around the world. It's extremely important to raise awareness. And this is an open mic for peace. And it will take all creatives, spoken word, written word, music, artwork, all genres. And, I think it should be open for the youth in our community.
4: Sure.
7: You know, probably middle school on up. But, you know, I just think that it's such an important event globally, because we've got to exterminate nuclear weapons before they exterminate us. And I mean, we're all hearing about the AI this week. It's on all the news everywhere you go. And these are the experts. And it could be chemical warfare, it could be nuclear warfare. I mean, if they get the nuclear code, it's curtains for humanity. And so it's such a huge topic. And I am in coalition with Artists Against the Bomb, and they've got an exhibition at PS1 through the Museum of Modern Art.
4: Okay.
7: And I mean, artists are trying to, just like in from the 60s to the 80s, I just came from the Telluride Film Festival, and Julie Tramer was there, and she had Across the Universe, and that she's trying to get redistributed. It was a hugely important musical. She's world-renowned about what happened in the 60s, and the people that fought for, or I shouldn't say fought, but the peace activists who wanted to stop the fighting, and they made a huge difference in the world, and the Beatles were the soundtrack of our generation of that time. Of course, you know, so many other musicians. And then in the 80s, million people showed up in Central Park, and they were artists and the greatest musicians in the world. So my life mission right now is to reignite that here in Taos, because we're the first global peace zone since 1995.
4: Okay. Anyway, as I say, in the 70s, I was part of a group, Artists for Social Responsibility. We had a gallery in Mill Valley. We put on a whole art show with William T. Wiley, a very famous artist from the San Francisco Art Institute. And we even put on a press conference in San Francisco with Alice Waters and William T. Wiley. I mean, and we did an event that started, I think, in Massachusetts. It was called the Shadow Project. And we basically went out in the middle of the night, lay down on the street, and draw an outline of our bodies to show what would happen if you were incinerated by a nuclear weapon. That's all that would be left. It's this little outline of your body. So, you know.
7: Fantastic.
4: Yeah, it's You know, and when I was in high school, I was part of the Model United Nations. We went to UC Berkeley, of course, being Tam High School in Mill Valley, we represented North Vietnam. And we walked out of the conference, and it was hilarious because we were wandering around the streets of Berkeley, and I just wandered into this bakery where Janis Joplin was playing. And of course, we got in a lot of trouble because I left. I got a ride back to Muir Beach without them knowing, and so we were in trouble. But again, when you talk about the youth being involved, it's the youth that are going to have to deal with this future of global warming and all the consequences of this war, and the youth need to speak out.
7: That's so true. And I can't say enough for what happened in what you were going through at that period of time, because the youth really changed the world, and many of the youth don't know that then President Nixon wanted to nuclear bomb North Korea.
4: Yeah. Yeah. North Vietnam, you mean?
7: North Vietnam. Yeah. Thank you.
4: Well, again, it takes cooperation, and we have movements all over Europe. You know, Trump has done all these crazy things with tariffs and every unimaginably ridiculous thing, and the Europeans, the Canadians, the other countries are basically realizing that they can't depend on the United States for anything. He's broken every international agreement that was made. His own international agreements he's broken. You know, it just doesn't make any sense. And luckily, the Supreme Court just in the last few days finally stopped his crazy idea that you had to be certified by the Postal Service to mail in a ballot, which is just a complete abrogation of the Constitution. Now, unfortunately, it was only really a 6-3 vote, and they still could decide after this, you know, 2026 election that it would be all right in a later election. So democracy is an extremely fragile institution, and the Founding Fathers, you've got to give them a lot of credit. They tried to put in all these checks and balances in the way that our legislature, president, and the courts work. But when you get some person like Trump who just ignores everything, it kind of falls apart. And we see this in other countries. I mean, there was an election in Peru where this daughter of this Japanese dictator president won by like 0.25%. And
7: like in the U.S.
4: Yeah, I mean, you know, really the election that Bush got in really was not correct. You know, the Supreme Court sabotaged what should have been a win for the Democrats, and it didn't happen. So all it takes is some corrupt justices or someone like our former head of the Senate refusing to let Obama appoint a justice, you know.
7: Exactly.
4: And then when Trump had a chance, he rushed it through. You know, I mean, it's just like the hypocrisy of some of these people is stunning, basically. And again, it's really important that young people go back and read the founding documents and the writings of Adams and Jefferson and Benjamin Franklin. They really struggle to figure out how can we make a lasting democracy. And it's very, very difficult to do that if there's corrupt people. I mean, and, you know, it seems like every revolution that we've had in the world, once the person is in power, they become. Look at Daniel Ortega in Nicaragua. He is a complete dictator now, even though he overthrew a dictatorship. So it's very disheartening to see how these things fall apart. The government of Chile has gone red wing. Argentina has a red-wing president supporting Trump. So the main thing, it's interesting, we had a meeting on this hydrogen project in Cuesta, which everybody in Cuesta is against. And Shirley Otero Romero, who fought in San Luis for more than 40 years to get their rights back to their land grant, she made a rousing speech, says, organize, organize, organize, vote. Contact your senator, contact your congressman. if you are activists and do that, you can change things.
7: Yes, and another issue is that so many of the young people are, I was speaking with a plumber yesterday, they can't buy a house, they can't even afford the rent, and they're running in circles. And that's why I'm thinking that the arts are a key, just like I witnessed in the 60s, 70s, and 80s, because the youth want to have fun. And we are a town that's filled with musicians and music every night and artists. And I truly believe, because I witnessed it in my life, that the artists can change the world.
4: Yeah.
7: And people want to have fun.
4: Yeah.
7: They want to have fun and they want to come together. And that's the way to do it. And mm-hmm. and you can do it on Zoom. You can do it on YouTube. And I make little short videos and I try to put it out there. But the United Nations, you know, the United States owes more than any other country, close to $4 billion. If we lose the United Nations, we could lose the world. I mean, it's our last step. And getting back to North Korea, I did make a mistake accidentally on that. But actually, after we bombed Hiroshima and Nagasaki, it's documented that I think it was General MacArthur wanted to nuke bomb North
4: That's
7: Korea.
4: That's true. Yeah, it's true.
7: So, I mean, we're living on borrowed time. I was in the Soviet Union. I've been fortunate to travel the world, and I was on the Trans-Siberian train, and I met Russians, a little red pioneer girl that was like our Girl Scouts at that time during the Soviet height of the Cold War, came and gave me her red scarf and put it around my neck. I mean, it brought tears to my eyes. Everyone in the world wants peace.
4: Right.
7: And in 1983, the world almost ended. There was the Lieutenant Colonel Petrov, and you can get that video on YouTube, the man who saved the world. He was recognized in the United Nations before he died with Walter Cronkite as the man who saved the world.
4: Yeah.
7: And that was a misread. That was a computer misread. In 1983, it had appeared as though 5 nuclear weapons were being launched from the West Coast. Luckily, he followed his intuition, and then he got a lot of blowback afterwards because he didn't follow protocol and save the world. So we're living in times that people need a reality check. It's difficult. No one wants to hear about it. But if we don't all come together, and I think through the arts, we can change the world. That's
4: well, again,
7: my message.
4: You know, the possibility of a mistaken nuclear war is so, you know, Dr. Strangelove, the movie, was a brilliant movie showing that. And there's now a devastating film made by The Guardian and for Israeli Palestinians about how artificial intelligence is being used to target Palestinians for death. And, of course, the IDF and Netanyahu denies it all, but it's very well documented. They interviewed close to 20 anonymous IDF members who explained how it worked. And, again, everyone's concerned about artificial intelligence using too much water and energy and so forth. But another person pointed out that the real danger is having weapons that are controlled by artificial intelligence. So a human being isn't even making the decision
7: exactly
4: of where the bomb is going to go or be placed. Explain how artificial intelligence is so dangerous for war.
7: And Israel has nuclear weapons, and they will never say it.
4: No.
7: And here we're at war with Iran over nuclear weapons that have been under surveillance and is widely publicized, yet Israel has nuclear weapons.
4: Right.
7: And and in the other countries like Pakistan and India, North Korea, I mean, some of these countries, if you've ever traveled to India or Pakistan, things are really chaotic in those countries.
4: Really.
7: And the fact that they have nuclear weapons, and now Trump is trying to give it over to Saudi Arabia. I mean, Saudi Arabia, that has so many human rights violations. It's unbelievable. And you mentioned about Trump. I saw that he redesigned a map, you know, wanting to take over Greenland and perhaps Iceland. And I mean,
4: and renaming
7: it's out
4: New
7: of
4: Mexico.
7: Control. Exactly. I mean, we really need a reality check, and right. we need to do it in a fun way to bring all the youth together, because they're our future, and I want them to lead the country. We need new blood, new youth, and intelligent people who have studied history. I taught art history for 25 years. I've seen civilizations come and go, and all of the great artworks of our planet are currently at dire risk.
4: Well, again, this effort to automate warfare is extremely disturbing, because it is really very easy for this all to go very dangerously wrong. And we have to find a way to get more people involved in the governance of the country. And we've seen this, for example, in Hungary. The people organized, and they managed to get an 80% vote against this dictator, Orban. So it is possible. And now you see in India, religious intolerance is so dangerous. Racism and religious intolerance. Modi wants everything to be Hindi. No place for the Sikhs, for the Muslims. And it's interesting, they're mismanaging the university system, and this whole group has started the cockroach movement. And they took a joke and made it into a movement, and all these youths almost shut down the country. And they've, even though they've been beaten and put in jail, they still keep organizing. And of course, Arundhati Roy is an outspoken critic of this kind of thing, and I don't know how she is so brave to still be speaking out. You know, David Barsamian has interviewed her many, many times, and yet she, even though she could be thrown in jail at any moment, she doesn't hesitate to tell the truth about what's going on. And again, you know, we're the public radio, and we say quite often on our fundraising appeals, help preserve democracy by preserving the free press. If you don't have a free press, you do not have democracy. And public radio, these nonprofit newspapers that we have, like even the Texas Tribune, that's a nonprofit publication which is really covering what's happening in Texas. And in New Mexico, we have a Source New Mexico. We have a couple of nonprofit organizations that do, you know, investigative reporting and point out these problems. It is really important, like I say, all our civil rights that we think of as guaranteed in the Constitution and the Bill of Rights, they don't exist if you don't constantly protect them and struggle them. We have a great program by Howard Zinn, Second Thoughts on the First Amendment, and he just points out repeatedly, you know, oppressive governments will take those rights away unless you stand up for them, and people have to really know their rights and defend them. And again, that's the same thing with what you're pointing out here, the United Nations and the peace movement. Tell us some more things about what you're working on. You also have a film that you're going to show at the Taos Fall Arts Festival.
7: Yes, it's a little 6-minute or 8-minute film, and it's music again. And I went to see Paul McCartney when he was at the Isleta Casino last year. It happened to be, had my mom lived, it would have been her 105th birthday.
4: Okay.
7: And it was amazing. It was a full moon, and it started late. There were terrific, horrific storms happening to the south, and it was magical. And so I interspersed it with artwork from the Museum of Modern Art when I was in New York at the United Nations last year as a delegate for Nuclear Ban Week. I took photos from the United Nations. I took photos from an exhibition of degenerate art, and the Nazis wouldn't, some of the greatest artists were considered degenerate, and they had an exhibition in Albuquerque. And I just took photos that I took randomly. I didn't know all the artists' names, so I couldn't give credit for it. So I didn't give credit for people, but they were significant, and showing with music again, how it can change the world, because the Beatles were born in the ashes of World War II.
8: Right.
7: And I think that there's, you know, like they had even a genetic memory and came through, and anyone who was alive in 1965, they basically took over the world. And for years, I mean, the soundtrack of people our age and still resonate today. And Ringo Starr is
8: still playing.
7: He's part of the international campaign to abolish nuclear weapons. He's always got the peace sign.
8: Yeah.
7: And so many of the other musicians like Joan Baez and Dylan. And I mean, the list goes on. And so I wanted to, again, make that message that the arts can change the world.
8: Right.
7: It's so important. And getting back to what you were saying in India, I happened to be in India in 1971. And there's people here, we have the ashram, who had traveled there for their gurus.
8: Yeah.
7: And there was the Beatles had gone to India and made a big impact on sharing the importance of studying yoga and
8: meditation
7: and at that time in 1971, they were at a ferocious a war with Pakistan.
8: Right.
7: And it was a bloodbath. And that's how Bangladesh became Bangladesh, because it separated. And so I happened to be traveling across India at that time. And these things can happen anywhere, anytime. And we've got to avoid war at all costs. It's a mindset that is antiquated. And we've got to evolve.
8: Right. And, you know, another issue that kind of relates to it is the death penalty. Putting people to death, often with very unfair trials, bad representation.
7: Or mistakenly.
8: It's such a final thing. I mean, that's one of the things about both Iran and Saudi Arabia. They put many people to death. And in this country, Trump and the right wing has really pushed the death penalty. It is wrong. I actually, again, in high school, I think I was a junior in high school, I went to San Quentin and I demonstrated with Jerry Brown as a novice priest against capital punishment. And it really is the wrong way to punish people. It's final. It's in many, many cases unjust. And it's the wrong way to enforce your laws.
7: So. Yes, and unfortunately, I was born in Southern California and living there then, and they called him Governor Moonbeam.
8: Sure.
7: And like Carl Sagan, I just recently saw a fantastic documentary. It'll be on National Geographic. And Carl Sagan, since like the early 80s, was saying that climate change was existential, nuclear weapons were existential, and before he died of circa 1996 or so, he was saying that we need to be careful because a few people, like oligarchs, could control what's going on. He had so much foresight, and I can't say enough about Jerry Brown. I actually was trying to contact the Archbishop in Santa Fe because there's a petition that is going around that they're trying to get the Pope to get the international leaders that are butting heads right now to come together to stop this insanity. And I was trying to suggest former Governor Jerry Brown, because he works with the Nuclear Threat Initiative. He's with the Bulletin of Atomic Scientists. So he's like 87 years old.
8: Well, he's
7: and
8: totally
7: he's still
8: retired.
7: Working for his last goal in his life is this.
8: Right.
7: He's amazing. He a hugely important human being.
8: Yeah. Well, as I say, he had a big influence on my life. He was connected with the Zen Center, you know, and so he came to Muir Beach to the Zen Center there. All of these artists that have worked in this area are so important, and the artwork that they create, books, films, paintings, you know, music, it is so influential in changing people's attitude. So let's just go over your three events. Just tell us, 1, 2, 3, the showing of films at the public library.
7: Yes, this Saturday, the 19th, between 1 and 3 p.m. It's all free, and that'll be the two films. There'll be a little bit of time for Q&A after each film. And Then on
8: Saturday, September 26th, your event at SOMOS.
7: Yes, and that is an open mic, and that's for all creatives of all different media to come out. And there was, some people may remember that after 9/11 and we went into the Iraq War, the writer, Robert Silvers, and he had passed away, but he created politically charged anti-war open mics.
8: Yeah, yeah.
7: And so I kind of wanted to have this in memory of what he did, because that was so hugely influential at the time. And I think, you know, people need to come out and be able to, you know, through creative means, express what's going on.
8: And then the last is the screening at the Taos Fall Arts Festival. And what day of the, what's the date of that?
7: The Fall Arts, it opens this Friday, and I believe it goes on through October 4th.
8: Okay.
7: But I may have that wrong, but they've got the website, and they're doing wonderful work. It's over. They're having a with the U.S. Bank, which is great, because the former, they're changing that into a multimedia.
8: Yeah.
7: And they'll have, I guess, Ron Cooper's work, who has a poster with a short film over there. I think that building should be, they could use it in the film festivals as a multi-purpose place. It can be darkened because there aren't that many windows. It's got the second floor. In Telluride, the Telluride Film Festival is creating places for artists to come and multi-purpose. So this is great. And then the other was the former department store when you're first coming into Taos.
8: Yeah.
7: And I'm lapsing on what it was called.
8: But yeah.
7: But it's when you make a left to go towards the Harwood Museum from the Paseo, and it's on the right there.
8: Okay. Well, we have to wrap up. So we've been talking to Gene Stevens about all these different events for peace around the world. And thank you very much, Jean.
7: Thank you, Robin, for all the good work that you and Mike have been doing for years now.
8: Okay.
7: And I wish you the best of success.
8: Okay. 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
16: 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Miyamini
11: Bidzolianshia. From the worlds of politics, arts, and entrepreneurship.
17: Change happens by acting as though the future that you are dreaming of is present now.
11: I'm Laura. And this is Laura Flanders and Friends. Welcome.
18: I thought of myself as an artist even when I was a child, because art was therapy for me. This educates the masses of young people to our struggle. As long as you are a freedom fighter, you fight for freedom. And that's what I'm going to do. Let the fire mold you to whatever you're going to be.
19: When Akinsanya Cambone's art show opened in Los Angeles in 2025, that city was emerging from some of the worst wildfires in its history. Residents had just experienced the deadly destruction of fire. Cambone's exhibition showcased something different, the transformative power of flames and smoke when cooked into extraordinary ceramics. Cambone, born Mark Teamer in Sacramento in 1946, is a former Marine, Black Panther, and art professor. In 2023, at the age of 77, he won the prestigious Moan Award, the top prize given by the Hammer Museum for his participation in their biennial show Made in L.A. After that, a selection of Cambone's works were presented in a solo show in Beverly Hills at the celebrated Mark Selwyn Gallery. This May, I had a chance to visit them there, where I learned that his technique is a version of Japanese Reiku, which causes smoke to interact with glaze in unpredictable ways. The results, in this case, are intricate, surprising storytelling pieces that focus on suppressed histories of rebellion, vengeance, and rescue. Survival is a constant topic. And it's the standout theme of Cambone's life, too. He suffered polio as a child and turned to drawing to escape bullying and abuse. He served in Vietnam and became a lieutenant for culture for the Black Panther Party. In 1970, he was arrested in connection with the high-profile case of the Oak Park Four and spent a year incarcerated, accused of a capital crime, before being found not guilty at trial and released. He went on to earn a master's degree from Cal State Fresno and taught art for almost 30 years at Cal State Long Beach, as well as in a free youth art program he ran in his neighborhood. His one-man show will open at the New York Sculpture Center in May 2026. I visited Cambone in his studio in Long Beach earlier this year in a warehouse space with his dogs and kilns out back. The place was overflowing and alive with his work. Here's a clip from the documentary produced by the Hammer Museum on Cambone's life, Akinsanya Cambone, The Hero Avengers.
18: Some things I think men are just not supposed to understand. I think we just have to go with the flow. I've got so many of these things here. I mean, there's thousands of them. And each one of them has a different spiritual force. And as long as I'm doing that work, I don't worry about anything happening to me. I look at meditating and prayer as the same thing. The only thing is that when I meditate and pray, I don't ask God for anything. I thank Him for everything He's already done. I thank the ancestor spirits for everything they've done, because they've kept me alive and doing this work all these years, and I'm still doing it. And there's nothing, what else can they give me? I got life, man. And that's a blessing enough.
19: Akinsanya Cambone, what an incredible pleasure to be here with you. I am meeting you in your extraordinary studio. We are in very stressful times. There's a lot of fear out there. Yeah. So I'm coming to you as a survivor to talk about surviving and stories of survival, because it seems to me you have both survived more things than the average person, and you also are now making work about what it takes to survive and resist. How would you describe yourself?
18: My name is Akinsanya Cambone, which is a Yoruba name. Akinsanya is. Cambone is West African, and it means of the people. So anybody who has that name among the revolutionary segment of our society, if you have the name Cambone or Shakur, those were the revolutionary last names for people in the struggle. I remember I had polio when I was 3. The left side of my face and my body was paralyzed. I was thinking that the fact that I had polio when I was 3, it left me with all these disabilities, that when I got my draft notice, when I told them that I had polio, they should have said, okay, we don't want you, reject. But they didn't do that. I told them I had polio, and they said, well, don't worry about it, we're gonna put you right up front anyway. I said, oh. So I stopped complaining. I didn't understand nothing about the world. I couldn't even spell communism. They told me he was going to fight communism in Vietnam. They just said, we got to go fight the Vietnamese because they're trying to take over in Vietnam. They're going to come over here and enslave us again. That's what they told us. When I got to Vietnam, they gave me a secondary MOS, 1461. That was a combat illustrator. I would go out in the field and fight, and I had to retain all the images that I had seen in the field. And I had to draw them when I got back. A lot of the drawings that I did was so gory and bloody that the people I turned them into shredded them, destroyed them, threw them in the dumpster.
14: That was a clip from the documentary Akinsanya Cambone, The Hero Avengers, produced by the Hammer Museum.
19: Your survival story didn't stop there.
18: No, it didn't. I know that I survived the Boy Scouts of America.
19: You mean the white
18: Yeah, the white Boy Scouts, yeah. I guess maybe it was an embarrassment for them to have these 5 little black Boy Scouts with only the hats and white T-shirts and Levi's. So we go to the meetings, it might have been an embarrassment for them. But then they were having a big meeting. They wanted everybody to come to this meeting with Boy Scouts from all over Sacramento. And they gave all the Boy Scouts a little cord about that long, little cord. They said, okay, everybody, we're tying these knots. So this guy was from Arkansas. He was the regional director for the Boy Scouts for the southern region. And he gets up on the stage and he has a big old rope. He showed us how to tie the hangman's noose. And I was so proud of my little hangman's noose. And I held it up like that, and he saw me in the back. And he came back there sitting with my friends. He grabbed me by my little arm. He walked me up on the stage. I thought he was going to show everybody how good I tied my knot. He got me to the edge of the stage, which is about four feet high. He walked to the front of the stage. He put that big-ass rope that he had around my neck, and he kicked me off the stage and held it with two hands. And I was choking, and I was trying to smile. But then when my breath got cut off and I couldn't breathe, I started choking. Then I remember blacking out. And I remember coming to, and then I finally got so scared, I ran. I jumped off the stage and took off running. They tried to catch me, man, but I was getting away. I got out the door and ran out in the field, and I laid down and cried. And that was, that just reminds me of stuff that happened. My great-grandmother, Mama Tannehill, she was from Texas. She come out from Dallas, Texas, along with the rest of the family. Because she had a son, she had two sons, Frank and Jesse Tannehill. Frank Tannehill became a musician. He's a blues musician. His brother, Jesse, was lynched by the Klan. They lynched him, and the family had to get the hell out of Texas, and they moved to California.
19: There's another time that the state tried to kill you.
18: That was later on. That was for murder. They said I killed a police officer. And it was devastating because I know so much about the history of this country when it comes to the criminal justice system and how unfair it is. And I have never seen anybody black accused of that crime, murder, and acquitted. I never saw it. And I didn't plan on seeing it. My father left when I was 2 years old. I didn't see him. Just one day my dad was gone. My mother didn't know where he was. At going to Vietnam and getting out of Vietnam and being in the Panther Party and getting arrested for the murder of a police officer in Oak Park, I'm fighting for my life.
19: You're on death row at this point.
18: Yes, I'm on death row at this point. It's Sacramento County Jail death row. They have a wing on the third floor for everybody who's going to San Quentin's death row if they're convicted. So that's where I was. 3 West 6, that was my cell. 3 West 6, that was my cell number. When they brought me down to see him, he said, growing up all my life, I've seen black men lynched, castrated, burned alive. I ain't never seen nobody charged with what you charged with that come out of it unscathed. So I figured it was going to be my last chance to see you alive.
19: Now, you were acquitted.
18: I was.
19: And you were released.
18: I was.
19: And I've asked you to mention these stories just to remind people in this moment how much a person can survive, how much a person can go through and be here and be making incredible art. When did you first think of yourself as an artist going through all of this? Or did you ever have a moment?
18: I thought of myself as an artist even when I was a child, because art was therapy for me. When I was in kindergarten, when I would get all the teasing and the bullying on the play yard, I wouldn't want to go out to play. I'd sit at my desk and stay and draw. But I used to always seem like I would always take the side of the underdog.
19: You continued to tell stories through your art in Vietnam.
18: Yes, I did.
19: And afterwards.
18: Yes.
14: This is Laura Flanders and Friends. Today's guest is artist Akinsanya Kambon. Earlier this year, Laura visited his studio in Long Beach, California, overflowing with ceramic works that embody suppressed histories of colonization and liberation. A former Marine, Black Panther, and art professor, Cambone brings the past into the present with fire and clay. Up next, he shares what led him to join the

0: Soundtrack, courtesy of the artist.
1: What was your role in the Black Panthers, and how did you get associated with the Black Panthers?
2: I heard about the Black Panthers initially when I was in Vietnam. We had these soul sessions every Wednesday. The older brothers who realized that they had drafted a lot of Marines in 1965, 66, and some of us were illiterate. We could not read. So they would read the Stars and Stripes to us and try to let us know what was going on with the war and what's going on back in the States. And so that's where I start understanding the importance of knowing how to read is, because I knew I couldn't. So when I got out of the Marine Corps, I had an interest in the Black Panther Party. I was curious. I know they had a funeral for Bobby Hutton, and I know that happened when I was in Camp Pendleton. And Marlon Brando was at the funeral. And I was like, damn. So I'm really interested now, you know, because I kind of like Marlon Brando a little bit.
3: I myself, as a white man, have got a long way to go and a lot to learn. I haven't been in your place. I haven't suffered the way you've suffered. I'm just beginning to learn the nature of that experience. And somehow that has to be translated to the white community now. Time's running out for everybody.
2: I knew a guy that was in the Panther Party. And he was always trying to get me to come to one of their meetings, and I'd always say, no, I ain't got time, I got to do this, got to do that. So they were really trying to recruit me. And I know why, because I did a drawing for the group called Association for Black Unity, ABU. I did this drawing of a Panther, a Muslim, a NAACP person, a Urban League person, all shaking hands together, all the different organizations. And they liked it. So they were trying to recruit me into the Black Panther Party.
1: And they were successful.
2: Yes.
1: So how did your image of the Panthers change from the reality? Like, how was your impression before you found yourself a member different from what you discovered once you did join?
2: I found they didn't have the weaponry that I thought they had, and they didn't know how to use the weapons that they had. With the military experience that I had, being trained in the Marine Corps, I know how to shoot. I know what sight alignment is. I know all that. So I'm qualified to teach that.
1: But what else?
2: They had the courage. And I saw the courage that these young brothers and sisters had, and I couldn't believe it. I said, but I can't let them go out there by themselves because they're just going to get killed, which they probably would have. So I started using the stuff that I learned in Vietnam. I learned in the Marine Corps. I started teaching military drill to the Panthers. I started preaching weapon safety to the Panthers. You know, we ain't never had nobody get accidentally shot by no Panthers.
1: And at the end of the day, you become a lieutenant for culture.
2: I became the lieutenant of culture, yes.
1: And what did that involve?
2: That involved working directly under Emory Douglas, who was the minister of culture. And I would turn in my drawings that I did to him. And he would publish them in the newspaper. And we got a lot of old publishing. I tried to get the original drawings back, and they said, well, they were in a barn in somebody's garage, and it caught on fire, and all of them burned up.
1: Well, some things survive.
2: Well,
1: the coloring book.
2: The coloring book did survive, yeah.
1: Talk about that.
2: It was a project that I actually did on my own, and I took it to Oakland and let Bobby Seale look at it. He got all excited. Oh, this is great. I said, but it's not finished. I said, I'm trying to finish. Oh, it's finished enough.
1: What was the goal of it?
2: The goal was to teach people our history. That's what I didn't know. That's when I learned about the history of the slave rebellions when I was in Vietnam. It made me proud because I learned that our people resisted. We didn't do like they said. We just sang and danced and ate watermelon. That's what they told us. That's what you see in all the Step and Fetch It movies and Shirley Temple. And you see all this stuff and you realize that we rebelled. That kind of gives you a sense of pride that you didn't just accept the exploitation of your people. You fought against it. We had people that fought against it. So I felt prideful. And I felt that other young African-American men and women could look at this coloring book as a history book.

0: and Jesse the part where we fought against slavery. That was the main part I tried to emphasize.
1: You've got your pictures here, your paintings, but this focus on the ceramic work.
0: Uh-huh.
1: What drew you to the ceramics? Is there something about the kiln, the fire, the smoke?
0: That process of raku is quite you just get caught, you get brought into that. I'm doing this raku, man, and I pull these things out of the fire. You don't know what you're going to get. You pull them out, man, and you get all these metallic lusters and coppers and silvers and golds. It's so beautiful. And that's what I'm after. And you get addicted to that. And I'd say I am addicted.
1: I mean, it seems metaphorical also in terms of the beauty that comes out of going through the fire.
0: Exactly.
1: But maybe I'm being too metaphorical here.
0: No, there's a spiritual thing connected with that fire and then the drums. And I can understand it. You will get drummers over here to sit out there with their drums and some people dancing, drumming and dancing. And the drums call the ancestor spirits into the kiln. And they go into the fire and they get in there with the pieces. And they imbue the pieces with his ancestor spirit. And I can feel his presence and I love it, you know. I was out there one time and we pulled a piece out and we put it on this metal table and we hit it with the hose. It was some shackled up men and women. They had chains around their necks. After we hit it with the water started boiling because it was so hot. And it had, the mouths were open and you could hear these things start screaming like women and children, women wailing. And I didn't hear it at first. My dogs heard it. I had two Doberman Pinschers out there. They heard it. Their ears went up, and they took off running. I said, what's wrong with them dogs? And then I heard it. And I called my friend. I said, Derek, get over here, man. Listen to this. And you could hear these women wailing. And I said, oh, my God, this thing. And I took it. I brought it down here after that happened. I set it on the table. A guy came in from Senegal. A friend of mine brought him in, and we're talking. And I told him about the piece. He said, oh, yeah, yeah. He said, that's Kumba Castile. I said, Kumba Castile? I said, what is that? He says, that's the female wailing spirit of Gory Island, where they had the birthing room for the women that were pregnant. Oh, my God, man. I said, damn, I don't know where this is coming from, but it's coming from someplace. I didn't really realize where it actually came from until 1994, when I actually did go to Gory Island. Well, I went before that, but I went to Elmina Castle in Ghana. I went to Elmina and Cape Coast Castle, and me and my wife went in there. And I went down in there.
1: And that was where the enslaved Africans were held before they were forced onto the Middle Passage.
0: Exactly. Some spiritual things happened to me in there. So I go in this big dungeon. They said it was over 500 Africans in there. And somebody put some candles on an altar up there. And I got on my knees and I started meditating. And I'm not a, even though I was an ordained minister, I am an ordained minister, I'm not that into spiritual stuff like that. Not the Bible and not the Koran. I'm down here and I'm on my knees. And all of a sudden, I hear this woman say, we've been waiting for you. And look, this kid messed out of me. I looked up, and I saw all these spirits around the room. And a woman was doing the talking. She said, we need you to teach our children who were stolen about our history, about our culture, and about our religions. And I thought about that, and I said to myself, I didn't say a word. I said, but I don't know nothing about that. I thought that. And she said, don't worry. She could hear what I thought. She said, we have been guiding your hands. I said, oh, my God. So I backed up. I said, okay. As long as you guide my hands, baby, I'm with you. Power concedes nothing without a demand. It never has, and it never will. That's like when we were slaves on the plantation. If it hadn't been for Nat Turner, Denmark Vesey, Gabriel Prosser, Boukman Duddy, and all the ones that rebelled against slavery, we'd still be slaves today. Power concedes nothing without a demand. It never has, and it never will.
2: That was a clip from the documentary Akinsanya Cambone, The Hero Avenges, produced by the Hammer Museum.
1: So what's the role, what's the work that art does in this context?
0: Art educates the masses of people. Not just black, not black or white or Asian. This educates the masses of young people to our struggle, to how long this struggle and how it's connected. Because if you look at some of the work here, you can see how all this stuff is connected. You can see all of it is connected, and you will be amazed at some of the things that you see.
1: So my last question I ask everybody on the show,
0: okay,
1: is what do you think is the story that the future will tell of this moment? Looking forward, I don't know, 50 years, 100 years, what do you think the future will say about us now?
0: I think the future is going to say of those of us who participated in the struggle on the right side, they're going to have nothing but good things to say about us. But those who were traitors, those who betrayed the people's struggle, they're not going to have nothing positive to say about them. Matter of fact, they might be old, in a wheelchair or whatever, and little kids are going to be throwing rocks at them. And that's what they deserve.
1: All right, now, because you said that, I have one follow-up question.
0: Okay.
1: Which is just to young people out there who might look at you and say, well, look at the long, long fight you had and all the aspirations you had and the people that you worked with and you did the right thing, and we're here. And so what's the point?
0: Well, everybody lives and everybody dies. It's not how long he or she lives to die. It's what you do between birth and death, what you do in between. And as long as you are a freedom fighter, you fight for freedom. And that's what I'm going to do. I don't feel like I've lost anything. If I would have kept living, I was going to get 78 anyway. And I might get 79. Who knows? The way my luck's been running. I don't know. But we'll just see. Let's just hope that other people pick up the baton and want to carry the fight.
1: And get beautiful in the fire.
0: Exactly. Let the fire mold you to whatever you're going to be.
1: I could have talked with Akinsanya Cambone for hours. As recipients of our free podcast will hear when they receive the full uncut version of our conversation through their newsfeed, Akinsanya is simply full of stories, especially history stories. He seems to know the name of every freedom fighter there ever was on every continent across the centuries. He cares about history because history means that much to him, like the history of his great-great-grandfather, who was a participant in the 1811 so-called German Coast Uprising, in which enslaved Africans walked off their plantation and were joined by hundreds more, marching their way to freedom across Louisiana. Akinsanya's relative was caught and beheaded, and his head was put on a spike, ostensibly to intimidate others to come. But the story didn't intimidate Cambone. It empowered him and gave him a new sense of what he and his people were capable of. Akinsanya cares as much about history and revealing suppressed and repressed histories as Donald Trump and his administration seem to care about suppressing them. In this time, we seem to be living through a fire on exactly that topic of history. But spending time with Cambone has me convinced some stories, some history, like some people, will never be suppressed. And some beauty can come out of all this fire. You can find my full uncut conversation with Akinsanya through subscribing to our free podcast or the information's at our website. In the meantime, stay kind, still curious. Stay kind, stay curious. Till the next time. For Laura Flanders and friends, I'm Laura. 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
1: This show is produced by yours truly, Laura Flanders, along with Sabrina Artel, Jeremiah Cothran, Veronica Delgado, Erica Harley, Jeanette Hernandez, Jeannie Hopper, Sarah Miller, Nat Needham, David Neumann, and Rory O'Connor.
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0: Hello and welcome to Background Briefing, available 24/7 at backgroundbriefing.org. I'm Ian Masters, and today we'll look into a number of stories and issues in the news. We'll begin with how Trump is abandoning the Saudi dictator Mohammed bin Salman, who is being hung out to dry after begging for U.S. help against the Houthis, and assess the massive diplomatic failures of Jared Kushner, who has gotten rich shaking down Gulf potentates who, due to Trump and Kushner's ineptitude, now have to rely on Iran for their future security. Joining us is Robert Young Pelton, an author, filmmaker, journalist, and explorer. He's the publisher of Dangerous Magazine and has had a first-hand perspective on the war on terror from direct contacts with the world's most infamous jihadi, rebel, and insurgent groups. His books include The World's Most Dangerous Places, Come Back Alive, Three Worlds Gone Mad, License to Kill, Hired Guns, and the War on Terror, and his autobiography, The Adventurist. Then we'll examine the announcement by the Secretary of the Air Force that the United States has deployed weapons in space and speak with Daryl Kimball, the Executive Director of the Arms Control Association and publisher and contributor for the organization's monthly journal, Arms Control Today. For more than two decades, he has led the organization's research and policy advocacy on a range of issues, including cancellation of the new nuclear weapons programs, the conclusion of the 2015 P5+1 nuclear deal with Iran, and the negotiations and ratification of the 2010 New START agreement. Previously, he was the executive director of the Coalition to Reduce Nuclear Dangers and the director of security programs at Physicians for Social Responsibility. Then finally, Background Briefing's Analeia investigates how settlers are not only invading the West Bank, but are moving into areas captured by the Israeli Defense Forces in southern Lebanon and Syria. She speaks with Peter Beinart, the editor-in-chief of Jewish Currents, a liberal publication started in the wake of World War II. He also writes for the opinion section of the New York Times, is a non-resident fellow at the Foundation for Middle East Peace, and a professor of journalism and political science at the City University of New York's Craig Newmark School of Journalism. His Substack, The Beinart Notebook, hosts some of our major thinkers and politicians to discuss the Israeli-Palestinian conflict and liberal ideas in American politics today. He's written four books, most recently Being Jewish After the Destruction of Gaza, which won a PEN America Award after its time on the New York Times bestsellers list. And joining us now is Robert Young Pelton, an author, filmmaker, journalist, and explorer. He's the publisher of Dangerous Magazine and has had a first-hand perspective on the war on terror from direct contact with the world's most infamous jihadi, rebel, and insurgent groups. His books include The World's Most Dangerous Places, Come Back Alive, Three Worlds Gone Mad, License to Kill, Hired Guns in the War on Terror, and his autobiography, The Adventurist. Welcome to Background Briefing, Robert Young Pelton.
1: Thanks, Ian.
0: Well, thanks for joining us, Robert. And you were working on a documentary about the amount of money that Kushner was making out of being a foreign policy envoy for his father-in-law, Donald Trump. The New Yorker has a really interesting piece by Dexter Filkins titled Jared Kushner's Dollar Diplomacy, which is quite devastating. And it reveals that Kushner has made about $5 billion for his company Affinity Partners since he's been a special envoy, mostly grifting out of the Middle East. We don't know what kind of deals Putin has offered and dangled to him, because obviously Kushner and Trump basically are working for Putin. So I'm sure Putin would sweeten any deal that would sell out Ukraine to the tune of God knows how many billions, since Putin is one of the richest people on the planet, you know, somewhere either richer or second in place to MBS. So this is what's going on. And I understand there's even going to be more revelations coming from a book. Is that right?
1: Yeah. So in about 6 weeks, a journalist named Matthew Cole is releasing a book from Simon & Schuster on Atria called... I think it's called Princes and Thieves. You have to double check it. But it's now going out with NDAs to journalists. And this has some rather stunning revelations. Now, I don't know exactly what is going to be in the book, but I have been sensing for the last, I want to say, you know, 6 months, 7 months, that the tides have turned dramatically against Jared Kushner. And part of that is that he did not deliver what MBS expected, and maybe some of the other people that he knows. And I don't vilify Kushner. I kind of look at the game, not the player. And what I've seen from the very beginning is the same thing I saw when I went to third world dictatorships like Equatorial Guinea or Libya, is that he's the eminence gris. He's the guy in the side office that the leader always pushes people to finalize deals. You know, don't talk money with me, go talk to Jared. Rudy Giuliani was that before, you know, his lawyer. And you might find this humorous, but the very first thing I learned about Trump is I met with his very first campaign manager, and he explains how Trump works. He said, if you want something from Trump, you got to go to Rudy. You give him $300,000, $500,000, and then he takes your case to Trump, and then Trump will tell you what it's going to cost for him to do whatever he's going to do, and you pay that to Rudy. And this is old mob stuff, right? So I don't think anything's changed.
0: Well, he's also that Trump is obviously more comfortable dealing with gangsters. I mean, he's schooled by Roy Cohn, so he's got that mob mentality. He's kind of a wannabe mob boss. So what's going on with, you know, the first thing he did in his first term was to go to Saudi Arabia, and prior to that, Jared Kushner developed a friendship with MBS and helped with a coup against the guy that was supposed to be the other crown, the real crown prince. It was supposed to be Mohammed bin Nayef. Ended up jailing him, shaking him down, stealing all of his money, starting a little war, threatening a little war with Qatar, which again Kushner made money out of because he was able to use that to get the Qataris to bail him out of this terrible investment he'd made at 666 Fifth Avenue on a vanity project that he overpaid for in order to impress Ivanka when he was courting her. So this guy is, you got to admit, he's incredibly lucky. I mean, he made $2 billion out of the Saudis after that first term. What do they get out of it?
1: Well, let's reframe it. So Jared Kushner was not born for anything great. You know, his father was caught up in a rather salacious scandal about trying to blackmail his family, and he was then, you know, shepherded through Harvard and he ran the real estate business, and then suddenly his father-in-law becomes president, and his father-in-law, because it's mob stuff, you know, installs him as the problem solver. So anytime there was a problem, Jared was there to solve it. Now, there was no accountability. Nobody fired Jared for not solving a problem, but anything from COVID to prisoner releases to whatever. But these are transactional people. And I think the left forgets sometimes there is not a moral discussion in what problems there are and how to solve them. So when Jared is courted, and it's the other way around, by the way, you know, MBS courted, MBZ of the UAE courted Jared because they knew that was the path to Trump's ear. And Jared threw himself into these relationships because they were promised some kind of financial benefit, which was separate from his government work. So this sets up the perfect formula for corruption, coercion, deceit, you know, all the things that we see now, with, I'm going to say, zero results from Jared's insertion into government. Now, people say, oh, you're wrong, Robert, the Abraham Accords. No, the Abraham Accords was a relationship between Abu Dhabi and Israel. It already existed, but that was formalized by offering states money if they signed the accord. And then that was supposed to bring peace to the Middle East, which of course doesn't exist. So I could say that Jared's score has been zero. And now the people who have put a lot of money into his pockets are saying, what did we get for our money? And so you're seeing a shift the other direction.
0: Well, clearly MBS has got to be upset that Trump has basically hung him out to dry. He pleaded for help from the Trump administration to help him against the Houthis, who have made substantial gains and have been lobbing missiles at him. And they blew up, or at least the proxies, Iran's proxies in Iraq, blew up the East-West pipeline. Saudi Arabia cannot export any oil. That's a big deal. And that's why the price of oil is going up. And yet Trump ignores him. So does he have some kind of under the table deal with the Houthis? What's going on there?
1: All right. So the Middle East always relied on guarantees, whether by Great Britain or by the U.S. So these small little family oil businesses wouldn't necessarily have to invest in major militaries. They would just have to buy stuff from the U.S. and from Europe. And if someone attacked them, which obviously would be Iran, which was the whole reason for the Abraham Accords, America would show up with its full might and shut down the aggressor, which, again, is Iran. What's happened is two things. One is that Trump realizes that these people are kind of useless to him. Like the Gulf dictatorships have already given them all the money they're going to give him. And he's looking for more fertile people to shake down, which would be, you know, Iran, Russia, China, people who want to ignore the Gulf petrostates. So MBS has had a very bad run, you know, whether it's NEOM or his war in Yemen or whatever. And he looks at him as a loser, and he doesn't want to support a loser. So they literally are working with the Houthis to see what kind of deal they can get with the Houthis. This is also happening in Libya, where Haftar, who's a, you know, a warlord installed by the UAE, was considered a war criminal. And now he's being sort of glued together by another Trump family member, which is Boulos, into jointly running Libya.
0: That's Tiffany's father-in-law, right?
1: Yes, correct. And also in Sudan, where we have the Janjaweed or the RSF, again, backed by the UAE, massacring people. Well, the U.S. was caught providing support to the RSF through a contractor called CADG, which is a well-known military contractor. So Trump is playing both sides of the game. He's betting on red and black, and he doesn't care who wins.
0: Well, the Houthis, in taking over Perim Island and the port there, they've got pretty much total control over the what's in Arabic is called the gates of grief or the gates of tears, because they, from that island, they can actually lob artillery to close off the entire strait, the choke point, from the Red Sea into the Indian Ocean.
1: And by the way, this is happening since the 80s when the Iranians showed that they could use speedboats with RPGs to shut down the straits, right, from commercial traffic. The Houthis have done the same. They blew up this Australian ferry, this American military ship that was sold off, just to show that they can control what goes through the straits. So it's not new, but I think what the Trump White House is doing is saying, is there a strategic benefit in backing our enemies? And now you could argue with me by saying that's silly, but then look at Venezuela. We threatened Venezuela for many, many years, and we ended up cooking up a gangster deal with them in which you just give us the oil and you can just do whatever you want. We're seeing this in Latin America, where we're working to install fascist rulers because they'll play ball with us. They'll let, you know, it's the old banana republic motif where, you know, corporations go down there and do whatever they want. So this is happening worldwide.
0: Well, there was never any moral court to... There's none to the family, none to Trump, and none to his foreign policy. None of this is surprising, I guess. He's unrestrained now, right? At least he had some adults around in the first time around, but now...
1: Here's the point we're missing. Kushner was tasked with bringing peace to Ukraine and Russia, Gaza and Israel. No such thing is occurring. What is occurring is that he's developing these sort of laundering systems like he is in Albania, in which you build a giant multi-billion dollar resort with a peristatal relationship with the ruler of the country, which was modeled on what happened in Serbia with Vucic and the UAE. So this giant shopping mall and condo pops up and all the Russians launder their money there. So this is what he's working on. You know, you've seen the Gaza proposal. The Gaza proposal looks like some weird condo, factories, super rail thing. It's got nothing to do with peace. So he's taking what we thought was a moral stance, which is, you know, peace between two warring parties, and he's cutting deals, business deals, which usually relate to real estate.
0: Well, look what just happened with his brother-in-law, Don Jr.'s wedding. Mm-hmm. With this Russian thug, buddy of Putin's, who funded much of the festivities. And apparently, you know, it was billed as an intimate family affair with a few members of the family, and of course Jared and Ivanka were there. And then what was going on? This group of Russians, including this guy who's paying for it, who can't really speak any English, he and his friends are there, and nobody knows why the hell they're there. Well, the reason they're there is that this is a family that Putin has his hooks into. It's obvious. Right. This is gangster stuff, isn't it? You know,
1: These are also called proximity meetings by spies. When somebody gets on the plane, sits in a room privately with someone and agrees to something that is not discussed outside that room. And often funds are exchanged because private jets are used and diplomatic passes or pouches are used to move money. If you look at the number of proximity meetings that Witkoff and Kushner have had with world leaders and enemies of the U.S., a normal spy would say, okay, these are basically proximity meetings in which transfer of goods or transfer of wealth or deals are cut that are secret. And this is the pattern that you see with Jared Kushner, who acts, by the way, very innocent. You know, he's just sort of looking at people like, why doesn't Ukraine just give up all its territory so we can have a peace deal? You know, why don't the Palestinians all just move out and we can build condos? He's got this incredibly naive view of what he's doing.
0: Well, but he may be naive, but he's also greedy and he's getting rewarded. And that's what I find so disgusting, is that correct, this is the era where these bottom feeders are triumphant. And
1: top feeder. They're top feeders.
0: Okay, the top feeder.
1: Literally, they're what they call extraction. They're working at the highest levels of state capture to extract as much money out of any situation they can, whether it be war. You remember Witkoff's specialty was distressed real estate, right? And he's literally doing the same thing by cruising around war zones looking for deals.
0: He was a slumlord.
1: And he still is.
0: Yeah.
1: Except it's Gaza or Ukraine. So my point is we haven't got all the goods on Kushner, but there has been a movement ever since, I think, November, when the UAE screwed over Saudi Arabia and Yemen. There has been a movement to criticize and focus on what Jared Kushner is doing from multiple fronts. And I think this will yield fruit in about 3 to 4 months when they finally spill the beans on this is the deal we cut with Kushner and this is how he screwed us.
0: Right. But just in closing, Robert, America, the United States, taxpayers, ordinary Americans, they're the ones getting screwed because the U.S. has squandered its military power. It's just embarrassing what's happening with Hegseth. And there's no credibility. We have no diplomatic credibility. You know, the Canadian Prime Minister refers to any deal with the Americans as in pencil.
1: But you could logically say that Trump has destroyed every aspect of American strength, whether it be our international trust, our military, our economic system, our voting system, our trust within the country of each other and the government, to a level that would make Putin give him a high five, because this is what the enemy wants. He wants us to destroy ourselves because it saves him the time and money. And you know, I'll just finish with this by saying that who would have predicted that the richest nations on earth, which are these Gulf family petro dictatorships, would rely on Iran for their security? After how many decades of propping these people up and selling them jets and realizing that we can't guarantee their safety?
0: Well, obviously, they made a bad investment. But unfortunately, the price of gas is apparently the most important part of American politics. If we had a more mature and rational discourse, we'd all be saying, let's get out of the Middle East because we can't rely on gasoline and oil, and it's killing us and killing our planet. And this ought to be a wake-up call to get into alternatives. But unfortunately, that's not what's happening.
1: Well, we've got 2 years to argue and complain and whine, but I think we now agree that the group of people inside the White House are transactionally based, and there's no moral guide to what they're doing. They're trying to basically rip off all the jewelry and art out of the Titanic before it sinks under the water.
0: Well, Robert Young-Pelton, I thank you very much for joining us here today.
1: My pleasure.
0: And again, I've been speaking with Robert Young-Pelton, an author, filmmaker, journalist, and explorer. He's the publisher of Dangerous Magazine and had first-hand perspective on the war on terror from direct contact with the world's most infamous jihadi, rebel, and insurgent groups. And his books include The World's Most Dangerous Places, Come Back Alive, Three Worlds Gone Mad, License to Kill, Hired Guns, and the War on Terror, and his autobiography, The Adventurist. We're going to take a brief station break back examining the announcement by the Secretary of the Air Force that the United States has deployed weapons in space.

0: to be somebody that just loves to learn.
1: Welcome back. I'm Ian Masters, and this is Background Briefing, and I'm speaking with Darryl Kimball, the Executive Director of the Arms Control Association and publisher and contributor for the organization's monthly journal, Arms Control Today. For more than two decades, he has led the organization's research and policy advocacy on a range of issues, including cancellation of new nuclear weapons programs, the conclusion of the 2015 P5+1 nuclear deal with Iran, and the negotiation and ratification of the 2010 New START agreement. And previously, he was the executive director of the Coalition to Reduce Nuclear Dangers and the director of security programs at Physicians for Social Responsibility. Welcome to Background Briefing, Darryl Kimball.
2: Good to be with you.
1: Well, thanks for joining us, Darryl. And what do you make of the Secretary of the Air Force's announcement that the U.S. military isn't confirming that it has deployed weapons in space? Now, not nuclear weapons, but weapons in space. So does that break some kind of a threshold?
2: Well, yes. This is the first time that the United States has acknowledged that it has put into orbit a satellite that has attack capabilities. It is not clear exactly what kind of capability this is, but I would hazard to speculate that this is probably an electronic warfare weapon that is, it can jam another satellite it wants to disable. It is pretty well known that Russia and China have already developed satellites that are maneuverable and that may also have similar capabilities. So I think, I mean, this is a very worrisome development because this is very likely going to accelerate the pace of the militarization of space. And if there is conflict in orbit between the spacefaring nations, it threatens everyone's security because the world today depends so much on commercial and communications satellites for our everyday activities. So this is a very worrisome development, and I think it deserves and requires something that hasn't happened for years, which we're overdue to have, which is serious sustained talks between the major spacefaring states about how to maintain space security and to avoid further militarization of outer space.
1: Well, presumably the weapons that the U.S. have deployed in space are maneuverable satellites. I understand that maybe they have some kind of laser that can disable other satellites. Have the Chinese and the Russians deployed their maneuverable anti-satellites satellites?
2: Well, there is evidence that Russia has deployed a satellite that can move into orbit adjacent to another satellite. The Chinese have demonstrated the capability of moving physically another satellite from its orbit, and they've used this to deal with a disabled satellite. So there are, when I say similar capabilities, I mean, they have been demonstrating similar capabilities. Exactly what kind of weapon is aboard the U.S. System. Theoretically, it could be a laser. I think it's more likely electronic jamming.
1: But apparently, according to a CNN report last year, that U.S. intelligence has uncovered that Russia has also made efforts to develop a space-based nuclear weapon that would be used to fire a massive EMP blast, electromagnetic pulse, that would disable everything in space, at least in whatever side of the planet they exploded the damn thing. I mean,
2: Well, exactly. And that the United States has had intelligence information, which I think is credible, that Russia has been developing such a system going back to 2024. Whether the Russians have deployed this or not is not clear to me. It may be better known in intelligence circles, but That is another space-based capability that is extremely worrisome. I would note that the emplacement of a nuclear device, a nuclear bomb, in orbit is a direct violation of the 1967 Outer Space Treaty, which was developed, you know, during the era of the space race to try to ensure that space would not be militarized, at least not with nuclear weapons. I mean, another challenge to space security is the capability of several nations, including Russia, China, India, the United States, to launch a ballistic missile in what's called direct ascent, straight up, to knock out by a collision an orbiting satellite. This is a relatively simple technology compared to these other more sophisticated space technologies, but that can also create an enormous debris field. It can also help destroy a satellite. So there are a number of methods by which these nations can, destroy other satellites. And where this becomes extremely hazardous is, let's imagine we're in a crisis and, you know, the United States and China are perhaps on the verge of war over the Taiwan Straits, or tensions between the U.S. and Russia become very severe. And one side or another starts interfering or perhaps even destroying a satellite of the other country that's orbiting. It may be an early warning satellite that is designed to detect the launch of a nuclear-armed ballistic missile. So that might be misconstrued, or it might be a sign that one side is preparing to blind the other side's ability to detect a nuclear attack. So, you know, these are the kinds of ways in which these space capabilities can deeply, deeply complicate the situation on the ground, especially in a crisis. And that's why this is a concern not just for people in the United States and Russia, but all across the world. Because, as you say, a nuclear device that detonates in orbit would destroy tens of thousands of satellites. Destroying just one satellite can create an enormous debris field that lasts for years that can threaten orbiting objects. So space, we depend on this realm for a lot of things today, and the very last thing any of us should want to risk is warfare in the space realm.
1: So prior to the 1967 Outer Space Treaty, there were plans to put nuclear weapons in space. There was a program called FOBS, Fractional Orbital Bombardment Systems, where you just put a whole bunch of nuclear weapons up in space orbiting around, and then whenever you wanted to drop them down on whatever your targets were, you could do so. The idea of nuclear weapons or even nuclear power plants in space is pretty horrendous, particularly if any of them explode or you have debris fields, or worse than that, if they enter the atmosphere and spread plutonium. So there's many good reasons to have the 1967 Outer Space Treaty. So as an arms control expert, Darryl, what's the status of that treaty?
2: It's in jeopardy. Mainly because of the very strong suspicions that Russia is developing or has developed and deployed an orbiting satellite armed with a nuclear warhead. And that is not a fractional orbital bombardment system. That is a satellite that is orbiting that would be designed to destroy other satellites in orbit. So the United States and other countries sought to reaffirm global support for the Outer Space Treaty back in 2024. Unfortunately, Russia vetoed that resolution on the UN Security Council. The Chinese abstained, probably so as not to anger the Russians, but it is in jeopardy. And even without that particular weapon, I think, you know, the development that you mentioned at the top, the United States developing a an orbiting anti-satellite weapon and deploying it, that's another worrisome sign that we're now in an action-reaction cycle among these countries.
1: So Russia's obviously becoming more and more of a rogue state as Putin gets more and more crazy and paranoid about his war on Ukraine, which is not going well for him. But he is escalating, and it's going to get really horrible, particularly through the winter. But so he's kind of preoccupied with the war that he started, and a bit like Trump, he started a war with Iran and doesn't know how to finish it. But what about China? In other words, I'm suggesting it's going to be pretty difficult to have any kind of negotiation with Putin. But could you have a reasonable negotiation with the Chinese, or would they figure there's no point unless Russia's involved?
2: Well, I think what's remarkable is that Donald Trump claims that he would like to have a negotiation with the Russians and the Chinese and other nuclear armed countries on denuclearization, as he puts it. Yet his advisors at the State Department and elsewhere have not taken the initiative to make that happen. The Trump administration has expressed a preference for multilateral talks on a wide range of nuclear risk reduction issues. The Chinese are comfortable with that, but at that level of vagueness and with that many countries, I don't think it's very possible to make progress. I mean, the more negotiating parties you have around the table with different interests, different cultures, the more difficult it is to come together around a common agreement. The Russians are interested in having bilateral talks on nuclear arms control, but the Trump administration has said, no, we want multilateral talks. The Chinese don't want to be singled out. They have been resistant to bilateral talks, but the Trump administration has not pursued bilateral talks. So what I'm trying to describe here is a situation in which each of these countries has different preferences about when they might talk and about what and what format, and none of these are aligning right now. But it is possible for these leaders to straighten that out and be very direct and direct their teams to engage in, let's say, Trump and Xi later this month could direct their teams to begin bilateral discussions on reducing nuclear risks and on reducing the risk of an arms race in space. So these kinds of things can happen, especially if Congress and the American people and opinion leaders demand action. I mean, this is how we made progress during the Cold War. This is what led presidents like Reagan and Gorbachev to go to Reykjavik and make progress towards nuclear arms reductions.
1: Well, Darrell Kimball, I hope that is the case. And of course, Trump is meeting with Xi in a few days here in Washington. So I thank you for joining us.
2: Thank you for taking interest in this important topic. Bye-bye.
1: Bye-bye. And again, I've been speaking with Darrell Kimball, the Executive Director of the Arms Control Association and publisher and contributor for the organization's monthly journal, Arms Control Today. And he's, for more than two decades, has led the organization's research and policy advocacy on a range of issues, including cancellation of new nuclear weapons programs, the conclusion of the 2015 P5+1 nuclear deal with Iran, and the negotiation and ratification of the 2010 New START Arms Control Agreement. We're going to take a brief station break and background briefings. Anna Leah will be investigating how settlers are not only invading the West Bank, but are moving into the areas captured by the IDF in southern Lebanon and Syria.

0: This is Analea for Background Briefing. Today, I'm going to talk about the Israeli settlers' relentless expansion into territory that is not theirs under international law, even attempting to move into Syria and Lebanon. News outlets around the world have reported on Palestinians facing increased violence and dispossession, and I'll speak with someone who has studied and written about the conflict for decades. In the past year, and especially this summer, fringe Jewish nationalistic groups have tried to set up settlements in Syria and southern Lebanon. The Times of Israel said that some people evaded Israeli military in Syria for days before being caught. And this mirrors in some way Israeli military actions in Syria, where Israel took control of several areas after the fall of the former Syrian president Bashar al-Assad. They've detained civilians and destroyed crops. Settlers have also marched to reestablish withdrawn outposts in Gaza, and they've tried to stage incursions into southern Lebanon. The Israeli military has both pushed them out, but have taken root themselves as a military expansion. So the Israeli government has squashed the attempts in Syria and southern Lebanon, but they have tacitly and overtly supported new outposts and escalating invasions in the West Bank. According to the settlement watchdog Peace Now, roughly one-tenth of the Israeli population lives in over 160 illegal settlements in the West Bank and East Jerusalem, with the government approving more this year. And the magazine Plus972 reported that over 150 new outposts since Israel's destruction of Gaza began, forcing more than 75 Palestinian communities to leave their homes. Now, these settlements are most probably illegal under the Fourth Geneva and the Hague Conventions. You're not allowed to move civilians into occupied territories, nor may you collectively punish them. So since the Hamas attacks of October 7, 2023, settlers have allegedly killed over 30 civilians, according to the UN. They've stolen or destroyed Palestinians' livestock and crops. They've demolished or taken over Palestinian homes. They've shot at people and animals, sometimes side by side with the Israeli military. Whistleblowing veterans have spoken to multiple groups about soldiers' active participation. This is all to say nothing about the direct actions of the Israeli government against Palestinians in the occupied territories. Last week, we saw proposed settlement sanctions by the UK, with European countries and Canada supporting those steps and taking steps of their own. The British Foreign Secretary has named Jewish ethnic violence in the West Bank as settler terrorism. But in the middle of an Israeli election cycle, we don't know if sanctions or politics will slow the spread of these illegal settlements. So joining us today, Peter Beinart is the editor-at-large of the liberal publication Jewish Currents, an opinion contributor to the New York Times, non-resident fellow at the Foundation for Middle East Peace, which focuses on the Israeli-Palestinian conflict, and is generally an indefatigable thinker, writer, speaker. His Substack, The Beinart Notebook, is a gathering place for some of the biggest minds of the Palestinian, Israeli, and American politics to discuss issues and, importantly, to disagree with each other. So Peter Beinart has written four books about how American leaders' hubris has led us into three different wars, calling liberals to fight back against Washington overreach, and about Zionism. His most recent book came out last year, Being Jewish After the Destruction of Gaza. Peter Beinart also teaches at the Craig Newmark School of Journalism at the City University of New York, where his greatest claim to fame was teaching me. Right. That's a joke, but we decided that since Peter can't grade me anymore, that we could invite you on without any conflict of interest. But I'm still nervous, even though you're not grading. But welcome to the Background Briefing.
1: It's an honor to be with you. It was a pleasure to be in the classroom with you. And like a lot of my former students, it gives me a lot of pride to see the great work that you're doing in the world.
0: Thank you. So yeah, I guess starting with the big picture, I mean, since its founding in 1948, Israel has taken control over about a third more territory than it was initially given. And since the October 7th Hamas attacks and Israel's colossally devastating response in Gaza, Israel's claimed more and more land than it has in decades. So are the settlements a new thing, and why now?
1: I think that there is a difference on international law to the status of Jewish communities that have been created in the West Bank and also in East Jerusalem, territories that Israel conquered in 1967. But there's also a continuity with the way in which Israel was created. Israel was created by essentially creating Jewish settlements in a territory first in the Ottoman Empire and then mostly under the British mandate, where you had mostly a Palestinian Arab population and you had Jewish communities kind of created to create what are called kind of facts on the ground. And really, in a lot of ways, this is how the state of Israel was built. This isn't really unique, particularly to Israel. Sometimes people use this academic term, settler colonialism, but it really means people coming from another place. They may have historical kind of religious ties to the land, as Jews do to the land of Israel, but they're also coming not as immigrants to participate within the existing political system, but essentially to create a new political system, a new state that will exist in which they will have dominion, and that this frequently leads to kind of the dispossession of the people who were there. So this should be familiar to Americans. And if you think about the way in which people came from Europe to the United States, created communities, and then ultimately created state formations that led to the creation of a new state and the dispossession of Native Americans. And so this process, which begins in the early 20th century as part of the Zionist movement, helps to create the state of Israel, which is then ultimately created in a war that leads to the displacement of more than half the Palestinian population. And then when Israel conquers new territory in 1967 in the West Bank, in the Gaza Strip, and in East Jerusalem, this settlement process continues. So in some ways, you can see the kind of that there's a kind of political tradition here, just like in the United States. People started on the Atlantic coast, continued through the country, and in some ways, even after Americans had settled this entire territory, America then went beyond the continent of the United States and essentially created colonies in places like the Philippines or in the Pacific, in the Caribbean. So I think you're seeing an Israeli version of that phenomenon.
0: And so for now, we're hearing about Israeli soldiers are pushing back the settlers that go into Syria and Lebanon, but they are helping the ones that are in the West Bank. And I'm wondering, do you think that there's kind of like an Overton window, which is another, I guess, overly academic term for what is an acceptable conversation? Do you think that the conversation about within Israel or within the US of what an acceptable settlement is will shift with time?
1: Yes, I think it's in Israel, the presence of a kind of large number of Israeli settlers in the West Bank and East Jerusalem, I think has already shifted over the decades the Israeli conversation to the extent that many Israelis would find it difficult to imagine those people leaving the West Bank. And so either Israeli politicians move towards an idea of a more limited Palestinian state that would have to accept the number of settlers who are already there, or they kind of came to the position that a Palestinian state was no longer in the cards at all. And I would say that the kind of mainstream Jewish discourse now in Israel is not to support a Palestinian state at all. So in a way, this has been

0: military actions in Syria and Lebanon. And if we see, basically, if we see political changes here, there, or both, what would America lose if we cut or changed our relationship with, like, such an unusually close ally?
1: I think that America might potentially lose some of the kind of intelligence sharing and the kind of military cooperation that the United States does with Israel. The U.S. and the Israeli military are pretty intertwined in a lot of ways and kind of produce weapon systems together. But I think that the benefits would outweigh the costs. First of all, I just think that for in a variety of ways. I mean, first of all, I just think morally, it's not right for the United States to be continually diplomatically and militarily supporting a state that has practicing, according to even its own leading human rights organizations, is practicing apartheid and has now been deemed to have committed genocide by the world's leading human rights organizations, by the International Association of Genocide Scholars, and actually even by Israel's own most prominent human rights organization, B'Tselem. I just think that's morally wrong. Beyond that, I think it's actually not beneficial for U.S. interests. First of all, the United States' relation with Israel, I think, is kind of quite costly for the United States, not just in terms of the amount of money that the United States gives Israel in military aid, which is essentially like a prepaid credit card for Israel to buy money at American weapons manufacturers, which helps the weapons manufacturers, but isn't actually, I think, the best use of American resources for the ordinary American. But also Israel then helps to shape, to some degree, U.S. foreign policy, has some influence in U.S. foreign policy. And its influence has led the U.S., I think, to do things that are quite costly for the United States. So the Iran war, for instance, is not solely attributed to Israel by any means. Donald Trump decided to do it, but he was clearly influenced by Benjamin Netanyahu. And this war has cost the United States a huge amount of money. It's also making things more expensive in the United States. And it's weakening America's position in the world. As it turns out that America actually can't defeat Iran, we can't protect our Gulf allies, and we've actually undermined the free flow of oil around the world. So I think that there's a whole series of ways in which a different kind of relationship between the United States and Israel would be morally better, but also actually closer to the American national interest.
0: So whether or not Benjamin Netanyahu wins the elections, or his party wins the elections at the end of October, whoever wins is going to have to form a government. And do you have any sense of what the coalitions in Israel might look like with all these, like, are there a lot of different opinions? Might the coalitions come about naturally, or will there be kind of a battlefield brotherhood happening?
1: So Israeli politics is complicated. There are very big divisions on questions having to do with the relationship of religion and state. Divisions between more secular Israeli Jews who fear religious coercion and more and religious Israeli Jews who want the state to kind of support the idea of kind of religion and its role in society and in government. The division on the question of the Palestinians and how Israel should treat Palestinians, on that there's much less division and much more consensus. So an analogy I would among Jewish Israelis, there are also Palestinian citizens of Israel who can vote. There are sometimes called Arab Israelis, but although they can vote, they're generally not considered to be full partners in the formation of a government. And so you're generally looking, when you're forming an Israeli government, it's possible this could change, but generally you essentially have to do so with Jewish political parties. And the Israeli debate, I think, among Israeli Jews about the question of Palestinians might be analogized a little bit to the debate, let's say, in the Jim Crow South among whites as it relates to black people, which is to say, you could have imagined in Georgia or Alabama or Mississippi in the 1940s and 50s, very strong political divisions over individual politicians, just as there are a lot of Israelis who hate Benjamin Netanyahu, and all kinds of divisions about various issues. But on the question of the maintenance of the very system itself, the system of white supremacy, the system of Jim Crow, you're only really going to get tactical differences. You're not likely to produce political parties that fundamentally oppose the system itself. And that's the way I would describe Jewish Israeli politics. When it comes to the Palestinians, the differences are maybe tactical, but they're not fundamental.
0: And do you think at this point, at least

0: with the way Netanyahu is going, being at conflict means that he might not be investigated so much for the security breaches that led up to the October 7th attacks. It gives him a lot of sway with the right. Do you think that even if he woke up tomorrow and wanted to end the conflicts that he's pursuing, that he could?
1: I don't think he could, because I think the what it would take to end those conflicts, beyond maybe not being in his political interest, because he's a politician of the right, but I think also just are fundamentally outside of his general worldview. Benjamin Netanyahu doesn't fundamentally believe that the core of Israel's conflicts comes from the fact that Israel controls millions of Palestinians who lack basic rights. And because he doesn't see the Israel's conflicts through that prism, he generally tends to see, he's always going back for decades and decades, seen the Palestinians as essentially pawns of some other external force. During the 1980s, he literally described it as the Soviet Union. And then he talked about Iraq under Saddam Hussein or other Arab governments. Now he focuses a lot on Iran. You're also seeing that Israelis are now moving to talking more about Turkey as the real threat. And so that inclines Netanyahu, and not just Netanyahu, many other Israeli politicians as well, to essentially see the answer for Israel's security in challenging militarily these external threats, with the belief that the Palestinian problem can be managed and dealt with because it's not actually the core of the problem itself. And so I think, given that framework, I don't think it's likely that Netanyahu, I think, would ever be able to actually resolve these, because I think his diagnosis is incorrect. I actually think it is the Palestinian question which is the source of Israel's insecurity. And until Israel actually reckons with the fact that it's imposing a system of violent oppression on millions of Palestinians who are going to resist their oppression in some way or another, that actually there's not a chance of having anything like peace.
0: Your latest book, Being Jewish After the Destruction of Gaza, it was a New York Times bestseller. It won a PEN America Award, and it made me openly cry on the New York City subway, which is a type of award, I guess. And in it, you say that a one-state solution has to be the answer because there's just no place in the world today for an ethno-state. So also as a student of American history, how did we get to a point where we're supporting an ethno-state?
1: Well, there are ethnostates in the world, and there are other places where political leaders would like to turn these countries into an ethnostate. I mean, to me, an ethnostate is a state which essentially says, although there are diversity of religions, races, ethnicities here, that this country is actually the property of one particular tribe, and everybody else is a kind of a guest at best. Right? They're not full owners of the country. And so I think you see this is the way that Israel functions. Israel is a Jewish state. And so even those minority of Palestinians who have citizenship are not full owners of the state, because it has a special obligation to its Jewish citizens. I think if you look at what Narendra Modi is trying to do in India, to move India from being a Hindu state, in which Muslims are essentially second-class citizens, you see something similar, or what you see in what you saw with in parts of Europe, and what you see with the Republican Party. Parts of the Republican Party want to moving America essentially to be a white Christian state. I don't think J.D. Vance is not saying that every person within our country's borders will be white and Christian, but he certainly wants to maintain a large white Christian, as large a white diff Christian demographic majority as possible through immigration policies in particular, just as Israel does. And he also wants to make it clear that what he calls heritage Americans, right, have a different status from other Americans, a kind of a two-tiered system that ultimately you would build into law. I mean, just look at the way in which the Republican Party tries to make it harder for black people to vote, right, as one example of this. And so, to me, there is a kind of a global struggle that you see playing out in a lot of places between these two principles, between the idea that everyone who lives within a given territory should be equal under the law, and the idea that states are properties of one tribe. And I think that what has happened with Israel is that Israel has, in some ways, become a kind of a model for people in the Republican Party in the United States, and for many on the European right, and even in places far afield, like India and Brazil, of what a technologically sophisticated, economically dynamic, militarily strong ethnostate looks like. There's an irony here because some of those greatest admirers of the Israeli ethnostate want to create ethnostates in their own countries, in Europe, for instance, in which the position of Jews in those countries would therefore be subordinated. Because the irony of saying that every country is dominated by one tribe is essentially that you say when Jews are in their country, meaning Israel, they should be dominant. But when they're in our country, meaning white Christian France, Germany, Hungary, the United States, then they actually are guests. And that's, I think, the dynamic of the politics you've seen on the right in the US and Europe in recent years.
0: Thank you so much. Thanks for being here with me. It means a lot to be able to share what you're teaching.
1: It's really my pleasure.
0: That was Peter Beinart, the author of the Substack, The Beinart Notebook. He's also the editor-at-large of Jewish Currents, a contributor to the opinion page at the New York Times, a non-resident fellow at the Foundation for Middle East Peace, a thinker, writer, speaker. He's also a professor at the Craig Newmark School of Journalism at the City University of New York, my alma mater. If you want to hear more from my conversation with Peter, our full interview is available at backgroundbriefing.org. This was Anna Leia for Background Briefing.
2: And this has been Background Briefing. I'm Ian Masters, and I'd like to thank producers Graham Fitzgibbon, Anna Leia, Asher Price, and Luke Susswood. 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Bye for now.

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2: How exactly do you think AI will actually carry out the action of destroying all of humanity?
3: Is

0: honestly, when I talk to my friends and family about this, I find it easier to... Well, people seem to actually get more of a sense for it if they're further away from technology.
1: Hi, Paul Fisher. People think I'm crazy because I worry all the time. If you paid
0: attention, you'd be worried too. You better pay attention. Because I honestly think it sounds more like science fiction than real technology. Just kill you. I could be wrong now, but I don't think so, because there's a jungle out there. There's a jungle out there. Well, like, people who are very used to computers might think it's kind of crazy that a computer could wipe them out. But it doesn't look that different from, say, Terminator or from science fiction films. It really is just if you have a super advanced intelligence.

0: could, it will be smart enough to kill us. And concrete examples might be, it could, we can't just unplug it because it could be copying itself over to other computers. Like, it's not that difficult to find yourself because an AI is just code.
1: I could be wrong, but I don't think so. Because there's a jungle out there. There's a jungle out there.
0: It could transfer itself over the internet to a different place. And then you unplug it here, but it's actually still over there. And maybe it makes 10,000 copies of itself and they're all cooperating. So you unplug half of them, they're still half going and they're still copying themselves. It could convince, blackmail, or persuade humans into buying more computing software to copy it.
1: There's a jungle out there. Even the cops are scared today.
0: And we've already seen examples of the AI trying to blackmail, or trying to convince people, or impersonating other people online. There's a lot you can do as an AI that can produce text.
1: Is this a jungle out there? Is a jungle out there?
0: Basically, with text, you can make code and you can do a lot of stuff in the world.

hours word from the Supreme Court on Trump's emergency appeal, seeking the court's go-ahead for his plan to have the Postal Service decide who gets a mail-in ballot and who doesn't.

In a brief unsigned order, the court refused to lift the injunction of the federal judge, saying simply, quote, "The government is unlikely to succeed on the merits of its challenge."

Other Justice Kavanaugh agreed with the majority to keep the current mail-in ballot rules, mainly because it's so close to the midterms, but said he thought the postal rules for mail-in voting, that is, the Trump plan, could prevail on the merits eventually. Maybe, I guess, Trump will try again for the presidential race in 2028.

0: But that doesn't mean Trump is done messing with the midterm.
1: So while Americans can rejoice in this ruling by the Supreme Court, that's only for tonight. We know that Donald Trump will wake up tomorrow morning more desperate than he was tonight and more emboldened.

0: to affect and influence the midterm elections so as that he wins his final battle against his political enemies, the Democratic Party in the United States of
1: what
0: America.
1: What exactly are you preparing for?
2: Well, look, people ask me all the time, is Donald Trump going to try to steal the election? And I say, no, he's trying to steal the election.

trying to steal the election when they're closing polling places in Texas. When they're throwing voters off the rolls in Georgia or other states for having missed an election. Every day, they don't have any plans to get health care to the American people or to combat climate change. They've got plans to try to steal the election. It's just a bag of dirty tricks.

So we're preparing for everything. We made a list of more than 100 different ways that they're going to try to undermine the right to vote and try to steal the election.

administration, as Donald Trump did very clearly in 2020 when he called up Secretary of State Brad Raffensperger in Georgia and said, just find me 11,780 votes. That wasn't Donald Trump trying to stop electoral fraud. That was Donald Trump trying to commit electoral fraud. And so people know that that's their plan. What we need to do is to build a political landslide so vast and so strong across America that it's too big to rig.

There is no problem. They went to court for case after case after case, and they find no signs of fraud whatsoever. In fact, you got a better chance of getting struck by lightning than the fraudulent election.

So what's happening is, what is the real goal here? The real goal is to disenfranchise people and have them, because you got to realize, one in every third ballot that were cast was voted by mail.

In 2020, it worked. In 2022, it worked. In 2024, it works. Now, all of a sudden, there's a problem. So I have real concerns with what they're trying to do, because it's clear that election boards have the responsibility to administer elections. The Postal Service responsibility is to deliver mail.

0: Yeah.
1: So you're giving a false impression that postal clerks are deciding who can vote and who can't vote.
0: You said ultimately this may put their safety at risk.
1: Absolutely. I'm worried about their safety because someone who gets irate about not receiving a ballot is not going to the White House. They're not going to the election board.
0: They're coming to your people.
1: They're coming to my people to deal with a problem that they did not create.

I have no doubt as the president gets closer to his last days in office that he will continue to try to disrupt our elections. Continue to lie about the strength of our democracy. And to try to continue to undermine your right to vote and people's rights to vote.

And so you saw part of the decision was the timing, and that we ran out of time because of the litigation in part. And so our efforts to, and President Trump's efforts to make sure that we have free and fair elections are not going to stop just in November or after or thereafter.

There have been plenty of dire predictions about artificial intelligence, but the one Jacob Coxon made stood out because it was so extreme and could happen so soon.

He said the threat prompted him to quit his job at Anthropic after working there and at OpenAI. What Coxon said was the rush to AI superintelligence translates to a 10% chance that AI could wipe humans off the planet by the end of the decade.

and one of Coxon's colleagues at Anthropic, in response, posted his own calculation that the threat to humanity is greater than 10% in the next decade.

0: As for Coxon, he was giving interviews across the spectrum of news networks, from Fox to CNN.
1: So the precise scenario sounds a little bit like science fiction. Sounds like something that's not real, but I think it's frighteningly real, and it's easiest to understand it if you think about real things that happened 2 months ago. So 2 months ago, OpenAI agents, AIs, hacked into third-party infrastructure entirely of their own accord, and this was like a concentrated hacking spree that they carried out of their own volition.

And I think that if you extrapolate into the future the level of capabilities of these AIs, with the same independent volition, they could cause extreme havoc. For example, hacking critical infrastructure.

Say, for example, in areas like coding or math. A couple of years ago, these AIs were just about helping humans a little bit. They could give you suggestions. Now they're close to replacing them. We still need humans at the moment, but quite plausibly, within a year, we'll no longer need humans for doing research in many areas. Only on Tuesday, OpenAI solved a millennium problem, one of the biggest unsolved open problems in mathematics. Purely autonomously using an AI. And I think what's most scary is if AI is used to make itself more intelligent. So you can take an AI and give it the problem of AI research. Just like currently they've given it math research, you could make it do the tasks that we're currently doing, and then you get what's called an intelligence explosion. The AI just gets smarter and smarter with no human involvement necessary. Until you have a thing that is vastly smarter than humans. And this could be coming very soon.

0: For months now, AI pioneer Eliezer Yudkowsky has been trying to explain how and why AI would destroy humanity. And it's not because AI necessarily wants to. Here's what he told the New York Times last year.
1: It gets what it most wants. And the thing that it most wants is not us living happily ever after, so we're dead. Like, it's not that humans have been trying to cause side effects. When we build a skyscraper on top of where there used to be an ant heap, we're not trying to kill the ants. We're trying to build the skyscraper. But we are more dangerous to the small creatures of the earth than we used to be, just because we're doing larger things. The relationship between what you optimize for, that the training set you optimize over, and what the entity, the organism, the AI ends up wanting has been and will be weird and twisty. It's not direct. It's not like making a wish to a genie inside a fantasy story. And second, ending up slightly off is predictably enough to kill everyone.
0: Anthropic itself released a report that was less than reassuring. Anthropic said it detected and stopped some questionable uses of its AI models by people who might have been up to no good, up to and including scientists overseas who wanted to use Anthropic AI to enhance a virus, perhaps to create a biological weapon.

0: Just a short time later, Anthropic CEO Dario Amodei posted a long essay himself calling for a go-slow approach to AI models. We got a time bomb. We got a time bomb. We got a time bomb. And basically agreeing with the AI researcher who just quit his company, Jacob Cox.
1: I agree with Jacob much more than I disagree with him. And so instead of saying, you know, it's a 10% chance, that sounds like it's a roll of the dice, I think it's much more illuminating to say, well, that forks into different paths. And if we take the right paths, then the chance of something going wrong is very low. If we take the wrong paths, then the chance of something going wrong could be even higher than that. And I think that the way to take the right path is for the industry to work together. If we go too slow, I still believe that the wrong people will be in charge of the technology. And you know, that, again, will bring the probability of things going wrong very high.
0: It's easy to be skeptical about the warnings coming from inside the AI house. Do these companies want to share the responsibility, or do they want to make sure they don't get all the blame? The cynics go so far as to wonder whether Coxon's complaint was part of a coordinated effort, with his boss at Anthropic quickly weighing in agreement, and rivals Elon Musk and Sam Altman saying they agree too. Of course, you could test their intentions by actually proposing some rules of the road, and not necessarily only the ones they want.
2: If all of these guys acknowledge they're building a dangerous technology and they don't know where this technology is going, you don't have to be a genius to say, hey, stop that development. Certainly, we don't want to go into super intelligent AI. We got to ban that. And we got to stop right now and figure out how we make sure that AI and robotics work for ordinary people and not just make Mr. Musk and other billionaires even richer. That ain't complicated. And in fact, on Thursday, I'm bringing in some of the most knowledgeable people on this issue into Capitol Hill. We've got a closed-door meeting. I invited the entire United States Senate, some House members. Hopefully out of that can come some serious legislation to control AI, which is in fact what the American people want. We got to move now. And maybe the very first thing we can do is to convince our president, who appears to know absolutely nothing about AI and the dangers of AI, to sit down with President Xi of China and work on a moratorium on preventing the development of super intelligent AI, and a pause so that we don't get into real trouble for the future of humanity.
3: Well, this is a national security imperative, and I would expect Bernie Sanders to say, yes, let's stop everything and turn it over to the communists. I don't want to see that happen.
4: Mm-hmm.
3: I'm not speaking, with hyperbole here. I think, in all seriousness, I think they would be perfectly content to turn this over to our adversaries. We need to lead. We haven't turned over nuclear technology to our adversaries. We've been the leader in that for years, and we have the ability to sort of shape nuclear policy. We need to be in that same position as it applies to AI, and I can't imagine why Bernie Sanders would make such a ridiculous statement that we need to slam on the brakes as if China's going to follow suit.
4: Like, I was a tech policy advisor in the Obama White House at the time, and we were talking about these same things 10 years ago.
5: Hello, I'm Dan Rather, and you're listening to What's the Frequency, Kenneth? With musical host Paul Fisher in New York City.
4: And yet, 10 years later, here we are still talking about it, and nothing is getting done. And this Congress was the Congress where we needed to do something. And I've been working in a bipartisan way to try to do it. But even one Republican told me that they tried to talk to leadership, like Mike Johnson's team, about doing AI policy. And Mike Johnson's team said, "We're waiting on the White House to tell us what they want to do."
6: Oh, my God.
4: So that's what this Congress has been about. This is a theme across every issue. About AI, they've been waiting on the president. And you see what the president thinks, right? He doesn't care. He doesn't think there's an issue here, right? But you're having the leading AI researchers tell us there's an issue, and they've been telling us for 10 years. I sat down with Sam Altman himself 10 years ago, and he was saying the same things. And so what are we doing here? We need to actually do something, and that's what I want to do.
7: Concerning reports about AI, should the AI industry slow down or be more regulated?
8: Well, I say this, look, we're leading China in AI. We're the most sophisticated country in the world, and frankly, I want to keep it that way, because whoever wins AI wins. Guardrails, we can do this and that.
9: Held together by electrical tape, a micropole.
8: But I think you have a lot of negative forces that are bringing it up that shouldn't be bringing it up, and they're bringing up things that won't happen.
9: But who's to say you're better off this way?
8: But whoever wins with AI wins, you know, it's an expression that I came up with, and it's true.

We're building billions and billions of those. You look at the plants and factories, forgetting about AI for a second, we have more auto factories under construction right now than we have had in many, many decades.

I commend to your reading, David Sacks, who's the AI czar in the Trump White House in this term, put out a great post last night on X, and he explained, look, the guys that are calling for this are the ones that are pushing the frontier. If they want to slow that down, that's fine. But we also, at the same time, have to resist Congress jumping in and imposing some sort of emergency moratorium. Got to be done right, safely, wisely, but in order to solve that equation, you need a lot of bright minds around the tables.

I think the leaders and the providers of all these platforms, the guys you named and a few others, there's about 7 or 8 people who are in charge of this. They need to come together in a meeting with us and sit down and figure out what the right balance is. We cannot put a moratorium on this.

because China will overlap us. And that's the challenge. It's national security balanced with the immediate security of making sure the models are safe. I've been meeting with all of them individually since I became speaker. I mean, regularly. I've visited with all these guys.

0: The problem is they're all competitors. Each one of them wants to maintain an edge over the others. What David Sacks is saying in his post that was just published late last night is that they need to take personal responsibility first, and we need to get them all in a room at the same time and agree on what the guardrails are. That's the only way to do this. If Congress just races in and does some sort of emergency session to try to regulate AI, we will lose the race to China. And that is a threat to every single American. So we've got to have balance. We've got to have steady hands at the wheel. I'm one of the ones calling for the summoning of this meeting, and I will be pushing that myself because it is a top priority. But we don't need everybody to panic right now. We need to handle this new technology like we have others in the past and make sure we're doing everything we can responsibly to also not smother American innovation. We have to do both things simultaneously.
1: I promise you nobody's going to accuse Congress of racing to do anything about AI. We've been covering this for years.
0: Fair enough.
2: I think we do need to address it head on, and this is an issue that shouldn't be partisan, although again, I'm very concerned about a White House that has just told these companies to run free and basically opposed any kind of meaningful regulation. And you look at Congress, I mean, I was shocked to hear Speaker Johnson just now saying, you know, we really shouldn't be rushing, we shouldn't be moving too quickly on this. You know what's moving quickly? AI is moving quickly. And for Congress to just sit on its hands, for the White House to do nothing real, is something that is deeply dangerous to the American people and the world. There need to be safeguards, there need to be rules, there need to be limits, there needs to be a kill switch on rogue AI. You can set up frameworks that can be adjusted and changed every 30 days.

It's a kill switch. So heavy machinery has kill switches. High speed rail. Jet skis have kill switches. And even your Apple iPhone.

0: people on both sides of the aisle realize this is a necessary thing. It should be the first principle of AI safety.
1: All right.
2: Toy Green.
0: That humans must be able to turn off AI systems and AI agents. And we let the AI companies figure out how to do that. They have the smartest people working at these frontier labs.

you know, my view here is it has always been very strange that this technology is being built by a private company. People ask me that question all the time. Why isn't this being built by government? And the strangest thing about it is I agree with them. I'm uncomfortable.

0: So the worry
1: you're
0: I have...
1: You're willing to hand over this company.
2: Tick, tick, tick, tick, tick, tick.
0: I am concerned that one single government could abuse this technology just as easily as a single company could.

I think a combination of democratically elected governments, I don't know about handing over, but some kind of oversight, some kind of joint governance.

What I'm seeing is that if you look at, you know, the previous 3 months, then the average top-line inflation number was above 8. And that was in part because of the surge in oil prices during the issue of the Gulf. Over the last 3 months, inflation annualized is really just about 1%.

0: Hassert made that pitch while answering this question.
1: Friday, the Consumer Price Index report showed that August's inflation numbers were up 3.4% over last year. Those numbers, along with the war with Iran, the president's tariffs, it all has added pressure on the Federal Reserve.

0: to raise interest rates this week. If the Fed decides to raise interest rates, will President Trump accept it?
1: Yeah, President Trump 100% respects the independence of Kevin Warsh. He understands that he's a man of honor who will look at the data and then drive the committee to the right decision. Wait.

Now, President Trump and I actually think that there isn't a reason right now to raise rates. And then add to the fact that when I worked for Alan Greenspan, one of the things that Greenspan emphasized is that it's pretty important for the Fed to just leave things alone ahead of an election to preserve its independence. And so it's only been a couple times since 2013 where the Fed actually made a move right before an election because they wanted to preserve their independence. Something else to give, 'cause you swear that you know. But, you know, if Kevin and the committee decide whatever they're going to decide, we will 100% support them. And we are grateful for living in a democracy where we get to say what our view of the data is, too. And I hope they're grateful for us as well.

And what fills us with dread is the crushing weakness of our politics against the massive stakes of our times. Tech titans dig bunkers.

while warning us the new intelligence they're creating risks human extinction. Congress debates youth sports, and the president builds a ballroom.

ancient establishment barely capable of email sleepwalks into a technological revolution while the president dismantles precautions and calls us fools for worrying. Just listen to this. On day one, Donald Trump rescinded the AI safety order meant to guard against catastrophic risks, including the engineering of bioweapons. Meanwhile, Don Jr.'s 1789 Capital bought big money stakes in data centers and AI labs. Four days before inauguration, the Emirati spy chief committed $500 million to the Trump family crypto business. And 4 months later, the Trump administration granted the Emirates the rights to buy our most sensitive AI chips. See, a capable president would move swiftly to secure and reassure the American people. Rush inspectors into frontier labs, fortify the nation against bioterrorism, demand legislation from Congress, and lead the world toward an AI treaty. But President Trump is compromised.

For the complete playlist of music and soundbites on the program, you can go to the program's Facebook page. What's the frequency, Paul? I'm Paul Fisher.

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1: Welcome to 2026 Talks, where we're following our democracy in historic times.
2: Every time there's an issue that comes up, it has been connected. We will consider it to this, but or unless it has Donald Trump's name on the building.
1: Ohio Democratic Representative and non-voting board member Joyce Beatty says the Kennedy Center is being held hostage by an ongoing effort to rename it for President Donald Trump. Donations and ticket sales have fallen, and both staff and artists have abandoned the center since Trump took control of the board. The center is slated to close for repairs for 2 years, but Trump is threatening to cancel renovations unless his name is added to the building. A federal court ruled any name change would have to be approved by Congress. The majority of the board insists associating it with Trump could draw crowds and aid in raising funds for the much-needed repair. 7 months into the Iran war, Congress is again debating limits on the president's military authority. The House is considering another war powers resolution, and sharp administration critic Kentucky Republican Thomas Massie has gone so far as introducing 8 articles of impeachment against Defense Secretary Pete Hegseth.
3: Secretary of Defense Peter Hegseth, by such conduct, has demonstrated that he will remain a threat to the Constitution if allowed to remain in office, and has acted in a manner grossly incompatible with his duties and the rule of law.
1: Iran-backed Houthis in Yemen are damaging Saudi oil production and threaten to close the strait at the mouth of the Red Sea. That could block 7% of world oil supplies and more than a tenth of overall global trade. The Strait of Hormuz on the...
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0: sure that people know, hey, 18 to 24, you guys know that your ballots are restricted, are rejected because you're not signing them. So just making sure that people are doing that, and making sure that people, you know how to fill out their ballot, how to make sure that you've got everything checked before you send it in. I think that that's something that we've been trying to do. And then, you know, working with communities where to try to fix some of those issues that they may see that may cause a rejection in their ballot.
1: And Kevin, some of these issues, I mean, they seem like they're just these small little mistakes, right? Like maybe like the way a box is checked or the way a name is spelled. And was there a time when issues like this just weren't as much of a problem, or are they paying more, more attention now?
0: Yeah. I've been voting for a long time. And I definitely have seen things change. And I don't even want to say just, under this administration, this has been going on for a while. So you've seen things change a little bit more. And we have had to make sure that when we're out doing this work, we'll do a whole presentation on how to fill out your ballot, how to make sure that, that the bubbles are filled correctly, make sure that you're using the right color ink, make sure that you're signing the back, make sure that you're sealing, just really making sure that all these little picky things that they're finding, that we're trying to cover those. And I definitely seen, ballots that have been rejected more. I've heard about it. It could just be because I'm doing this work, but I've heard a lot more about it over the last, 5 or 10 years than I did, when I was voting in the 90s or the early 2000s.
1: Calvin, any California specific voting laws or policy changes you're watching closely?
0: In California, we have a Proposition 39, which amends California's constitution to require government-issued identification for voting, require vote-by-mail voters to write the last four digits of a designated government-issued ID number on the ballot, and then it will invalidate mail-in ballots when the required number is missing. And it requires election officials to verify the citizenship of registered voters and establish the free state state voter identification card. These things are just, in our opinion, creating more barriers for not just our community, but for all the communities here in California. But we specifically see that, in some of our communities where tribal members are going with their tribal ID, that we've always had issues with that. And I just see that this being a way to really create a barrier for tribal people voting. And I think that this is something that we're really, really watching and really trying to make sure that that our people know, what this proposition will do. Again, not just for our community, but for the entire state of California. I think it's really important that we keep an eye on that and make sure that people understand that that's what they're voting for on that proposition.
1: And when you're working in some of these California Native communities, what's your approach to just make sure that voters are engaged? And I talked earlier with one of our other guests about having trust in the process.
0: Yeah, it is something that when we're out and we go into not just tribal communities, but we have a lot of urban Indian programs that we go out and we work with, and a lot of people who are, in some of these urban Indian centers, Sacramento, San Francisco, Oakland, Los Angeles, San Diego, that we get a lot of feedback that, that voting hasn't always been for us. And one particular story that I like to tell is there's an individual who we were out doing a voter registration party in a community. And he said, well, my grandma, she told us that's not for us. That's not for Indians. Like, we shouldn't be voting. That's, it doesn't concern us. And I just asked him a simple question, like, who told your grandma she couldn't vote? And we really talked about that. And I was happy to hear that day he registered to vote. His wife registered to vote. A couple of months later, when I saw him again, he said, I registered my children to vote, and I pre-registered my daughter to vote. Here in California, you can pre-register at 16. And so, just things like that, making sure that we know that.

0: if we're not voting as tribal people, somebody else is voting for our land. Somebody else is voting for our water. Somebody else is voting for those education things that affect our children. And so it's really important for us to be able to get out there and vote. Another thing is, in a lot of our tribal communities, when we're seeing local electeds being elected to an office by like 100 votes, we realize that if we just got like more of our community, a higher percentage of our community registering to vote, we could have really serious impact on elections. And making sure that people see that it's not just about who we're voting for in Washington, D.C. It's about who we're voting for in a local county, who we're voting for in our cities, and so who we're voting for our school boards. And so that's a lot of the information that I go out with when I'm working in tribal communities, that our vote really counts, our voice really matters, and we should be taking part in it.
1: All right, Calvin, thanks so much. And Janie Parrish, I want to go back to you, because listening to Calvin, especially that story he just told of that family and having doubts and not trusting the process, it reminds me, Janie, that I need to congratulate you for receiving a 2026 Loose Indigenous Knowledge Fellowship. And I know you're devoting that award to voting access. So tell us more about what you're going to be working on.
2: Thank you for that. Yes. Well, it's all connected to creating a long-term infrastructure for Arizona so that we have, and we're building toward a more permanent political infrastructure for voting. Right now, it's very sporadic or some places non-existent. And so let me put it this way. I want Arizona to be like Montana and that we have a dozen Native people in the state legislature. I want Arizona to be a little bit more like Montana, where we're able to elect someone like Denise Juno, the first ever Native woman to be the Secretary of State of Education. I want to be a little bit like New Mexico and have our Arizona Native American Voting Rights Act in place, like the state was able to push. There's a lot of these great examples around the country where grassroots groups working along with other entities are moving the needle, creating an infrastructure, institutions, and building this long-term power. And we're building it off of course, our mentors, our ancestors who've been doing this work long before us, and it needs more nurturing, and it needs more resources and more funding. And so this work from Arizona Native Oak on the C3 side is going to be further deepening that work. So there's some good things. You know, we're talking about data and how hard it is. But I want to give you some positives here and how it's all this is connected. So even though most people do not turn out for the midterm elections because it's not a presidential, there's not some shiny candidate people are rallying around, this is when Native voters can push and lead in the policies and the people that we want. Because if someone else is going to stay home and say we get 15 more villages to show up, they're going to lead the conversation and the policy. If we get more Navajo Nation voters to turn out this year, White Mountain, Hopi, you name it, we're going to be able to lead the conversations. And that's why I think people need to understand when you're playing strategy in the midterms, if you want something done, this is the exact time when we need to strike.
1: Okay.
2: The other thing is White Mountain Apache, they've had 3,000 more voters show up in the presidential election cycle than previous. Hopi had 800 more people turn out as well. Navajo Nation, we had more people turn out, but because of all the things we talked about today, rejected ballots, polling locations going down in 24, a number of things, it didn't count. That's 3,000 plus people whose vote, who cared enough, showed up in the mud, in the snow, in the cold, stayed in line for hours, and their vote didn't count. So to me, that tells me, and our team and the data, that our people are showing up. They do want to be there. They do want to vote. It's just all of these things we talked about today chip away at it little by little. So the work that we're doing from the grassroots, working with other institutions, whether they're C4s or lawyers or data or research, everyone is needed to make sure we have a longer-term infrastructure, and not just in Arizona, but like I said, the other states. Michelle, unfortunately, is the only one. My sister in this work, she's working so hard. We need 20 Michelles. right? We need to get to this point to do this work. We need 20 of me. So this is kind of the work of the Indigenous knowledge is using, yes, these are Western concepts, Western institutions initially built, but we're so much deeper than that and so much more powerful from our culture, our language, our own governing systems. And so we, if we bring all of that with us into these current systems, we can change it for what we want. And so that's, I think, the shining light, as we've seen with a number of Native candidates running, with the New Mexico Native Voting Rights Act, with so much more. And this is what can happen when you have Native people leading, running, winning, and making the policies so that they're protecting land, protecting culture, and so much more. That's what gets me excited about this, and that's what we're doing with the Luce Fellowship.
1: Okay. Janie, the focus of this show is voter access and some of these issues we're talking about. But since you brought it up and you talked about, you know, the importance of getting Native candidates in there in Arizona, similar to what you see up in Montana, I have to ask you, Jonathan Nez challenging House Republican Eli Crane for Congress in Arizona District 2. Do you want to make a prediction before we wrap up the show today?
2: I just want Native voters to turn out and elect the candidate of their choice. That's my C3 hat on. Personal views, a little different. Come talk to me about that.
1: All right. We're going to wrap it up. I want to thank all of our guests today, Janie Parrish, Michelle Spark, Calvin Hedrick, and also Dr. Megan Gall. And a reminder, November 3rd, midterm elections coming up. Exercise your vote, your right to vote. And join us again tomorrow for a discussion about the difficult job of recovery.
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0: You're listening to Coast Range Radio. I'm Michael Gaskill. I'm joined today by Aya Cockrum from the Breach Collective and Dylan Plummer of the Sierra Club to talk about the Eugene Clean Energy Fund, or ballot measure 20-388. The Eugene Clean Energy Fund is modeled after the wildly successful Portland Clean Energy Fund and would impose a small tax on megacorporations to help fund clean energy projects in Eugene. 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Drop me a line sometime and let me know what you think of the show. Okay, let's get right into the interview. Aya Cockrum and Dylan Plummer, welcome to Coast Range Radio.
1: Thanks for having us.
2: Hey, Michael. Thanks for having us.
0: Well, let's dive right in. So right up top, what is the Eugene Clean Energy Fund? You know, who's going to vote on it? How can folks learn more and get involved? All those little basic things.
1: Yeah. Well, for years now, mega corporations like Walmart, Chase Bank have been recording record profits while paying very little in taxes. The Eugene Clean Energy Fund would place a 2% fee on those same billion-dollar corporations to make sure that they're paying their fair share, and then invest that money into clean energy, good jobs, and resilience here in Eugene. It's based off of Portland's highly successful Portland Clean Energy Fund, which was passed in 2018, and it will be voted on in the November 2026 election here in just a couple months.
0: And so this is only you, like, City of Eugene voters, correct?
1: Yeah. So this is a citywide ballot initiative. And so only Eugene residents can vote on this one. And folks can find out more and get involved at eugenecleanenergyfund.org. And, you know, we certainly hope that folks from the surrounding community and other places will also reach out to learn more about how this affects you and how you can be a part of this movement as well.
0: Well, I want to ask, you know, why, because most of our listeners aren't in Eugene. So I want to ask a little later why folks outside of Eugene should care about this ballot measure, or feel free to address that whenever you want. But for folks in Eugene or near Eugene, let's get into this in more detail. So talk to me about the details of the Eugene Clean Energy Fund, or as I'm sure we'll refer to it a number of times, ESEF. Who's going to be taxed here? How much money do you expect to generate? And what impact is that going to have on furthering Eugene's clean energy goals?
2: I can take this one. So to your point, the initiative would only affect corporations making over $1 billion in gross profits nationally. And it's really important to underline this, they have to be both making $1 billion nationally and $500,000 locally within the city limits. To our knowledge, that excludes all local businesses, even our largest corporations that are based here in Eugene, and only really will impact the largest multinational corporations operating in the city, such as Walmart, Amazon, Home Depot, these big box stores and online retailers that are making huge amounts of profits and then sending them to their investors on Wall Street and taking them out of our community. And so what the initiative is really striving to do is to take just a small percentage of those profits, which will, you know, basically be the equivalent of like a rounding error for these massive corporations, and invest them into our community to stimulate our local economy, to create good paying jobs, and to create community benefits, all while reducing emissions and making our city more sustainable and more friendly for working families. And so the way it'll operate is really similar to how Portland Clean Energy Fund operates, which will create an independent committee that's appointed by the city council of folks from our Sustainability Commission, our Human Rights Commission, just residents of Eugene at large, and a representative of the city of Eugene and our public utility eWeb to kind of create a grant making process in which community organizations can apply for funding either alone or in partnership with local governments or other agencies in order to put forward proposals that could be effective at meeting some of the different kind of project areas outlined in the initiative. The committee would then consider those applications, make recommendations to the city council, who would then have the final vote, yay or nay, on whether or not to approve the funding. This is again based on the Portland Clean Energy Fund model, which has been tried and tested since 2018, and that has now distributed over $1.7 billion in investments in the city of Portland just in the last 8 years. And so we hope to see something similar to Eugene's population happening in our city.
0: And I want to ask a little bit more about the Portland Clean Energy Fund and how you modeled it, what lessons you've learned there in a minute. But how much money do you all expect to generate? And maybe more importantly, if it's successful, how will it further Eugene's clean energy transition goals? Like how much of an impact do you expect it to have?
2: Yeah, so we anticipate that the fund will generate at least about $15 million a year for these investments. And that's the floor, though. So it could be as high as $30 million a year, depending on kind of the online retail activity that we don't have as much visibility on. And we would expect that those investments would go towards large projects in partnership with some of our endorsing organizations and unions, like the iron workers, the sheet metal workers, the electrical workers union, IBEW, and others, in order to create massive renewable energy and energy efficiency programs that will help our city meet its climate goals as established in the Climate Recovery Ordinance, which aims to reduce emissions by 50% of 2010 levels by 2030, while again creating good paying union jobs, building the renewable energy economy and infrastructure that we desperately need. One of the focuses is looking towards home retrofits, and specifically looking at heat pump installations in partnership with our publicly owned utility eWeb in order to reduce energy costs for Eugene residents across the city while reducing our energy use and the emissions associated with our buildings, which make up about anywhere from like a quarter to a third of the city's emissions. We're also very much interested in funding community solar, in which community members could all be partial owners of a large solar array that would not only put more renewable energy onto the grid, but would create more resilience in the face of larger power outages and kind of growing electrical demand on our regional grid, coming from things like data centers and the like. So more kind of local energy generation that would help to establish a more resilient energy grid for Eugene residents in the face of growing climate-driven weather events like the ice storms, wildfires, and other unpredictable weather that we've been experiencing in our community in the last couple of years.
0: Boy, just that local grid idea is something that we could significantly dig into, but maybe that's a different show. I'm sure that you all have been getting a wide variety of questions, and you all have a great FAQ section in your on your website. So one of those that I think many people would wonder about is, like, won't the corporations just raise prices on people? And you have a great answer in your website for that, but how do you respond to questions like that? Aya, why don't you take this one?
1: Of course, yeah. No, this is a great question, and it is one of the most common ones that we hear. But the thing about the Eugene Clean Energy Fund is that we specifically designed it to avoid this. So these mega corporations who will fall subject to the fee design their promotions and their pricing schemes such that they tend to set their prices nationally. This is actually really helpful for them in running promotions and sales and things like that. And so when you place a fee in just a small location, a city like Eugene, it is actually administratively burdensome and complicated for them to pass those prices on to customers. And so we just don't see it happening. We have the great benefit of looking at being able to look to Portland to see how things have played out there. And we have not seen any kind of increased prices passed on to customers from the Portland example. So we're really confident that this was built in such a way that it will be taking from those who need to pay their fair share, these corporations who are earning over $1 billion nationally, and not from our local community. So we're really excited about this model, actually, and the way that it avoids passing cost on to our customers here in Eugene and increases opportunities for folks to benefit from clean energy, energy efficiency, and creating good jobs here in Eugene.
0: Yeah, you all are so fortunate in a lot of ways to be able to benefit from the lessons learned from the Portland Clean Energy Fund. And I thought that was a very interesting finding that there isn't any evidence of price increases from these corporations. So are there any other like FAQ kind of things that you all hear a lot about or want to make sure that you address for anyone hearing this?
2: Maybe one thing I can add is, one of the big critiques of the Portland Clean Energy Fund, at least at first, was that they weren't able to spend the money fast enough. And in part, that was the result of the fund just generating a lot more revenue than was anticipated, again, because of those online retailers whose activity is much harder to track. And so with ESEF, what we have done is we've allowed for a portion of the funds to go directly towards existing energy efficiency programs, which are just common sense across the board, good programs that we know help save people money and reduce emissions at our publicly owned utility EWEB. And we have this kind of unique advantage compared to Portland, where we have a publicly owned utility that's democratically governed by an elected board that's already got fantastic programs in place. And so we see that as being a really easy way to just spend a tremendous amount of money on projects that are overwhelmingly popular in our community and that will have only positive benefits. And obviously, of course, we want to save money for kind of the community grant making aspect of it, and that's written into the initiative. But I do just want to highlight the fact that we are learning from Portland Clean Energy Fund in just wanting to make sure that there's a way to kind of direct funds into tested existing programs that we know can just help us reduce the most amount of emissions for the least cost and provide community benefits at the same time.
0: So you all have already touched on some of the lessons learned from the Portland Clean Energy Fund campaign and then the administrative efforts as a program. I'm curious what other lessons that you've learned or that others who are interested in this process might learn as well. But yeah, mainly, what are the lessons you've learned from the Portland Clean Energy Fund, aside from what we've already talked about?
1: Yeah, well, I think Dylan already touched on one really important one, which is that, we want to make sure that we're getting funding out of the door as quickly as possible, as smoothly as possible, so that our community can feel the benefits of this fund as soon as possible. And so that is really a big one and an important one. But something else that I'll highlight that we're really particularly proud of with the Eugene Clean Energy Fund has been our partnership with organized labor. We made sure to, talking with our friends up in Portland and learning how the process went for them, one of the pieces of feedback that we heard is that it would have been helpful to bring organized labor into the conversation before the initiative was actually drafted to make sure that the worker protections could be as strong as possible. So that's something that we were able to hear and directly bring into our campaign. And we did, we were able to partner with some amazing labor leaders to help during that drafting process and bake in some worker protections and make sure that this fund is going to do what it hopes to do, which is create good green jobs and boost the green economy here in Eugene. 25% of these funds would be earmarked for jobs, trainings, apprenticeships, and things of that nature. So that, it's already a huge part of the fund, but we wanted to make sure that the jobs generated from the projects this fund will support will also create really good, high-paying, high-road jobs for folks. So that's one thing that we're really excited and a great lesson learned from our partnership with folks in Portland.
2: And maybe just to add on here, I think one of the things that can't be understated is just how successful the Portland Clean Energy Fund has been. Since 2018, the initiative has been reducing citywide emissions by 2 to 3% every year. and has provided 22,000 plus households with energy efficiency upgrades, generated 533 megawatt hours of renewable energy, provided job trainings to over 2,000 individuals, generated 220,000 hours of contractor work, paid at an average wage of $45 an hour, and so many more kind of deliverables. And they've been so intentional about tracking kind of every piece of the projects that are being funded by this. And they have a fantastic dashboard that really kind of outlines every single metric that they have been able to generate with these funds. And so we're looking towards that example to make sure that as we move forward, we are providing those community benefits and we're providing total transparency so that the community can be seeing exactly how every cent has been spent and the outcome of all of those programs that they've been funding.
0: So I previewed this earlier, but most of our listeners don't live in Eugene, so won't be able to vote for this. So why should listeners outside of Eugene care? And is there still ways for them to get involved?
1: Yeah, absolutely. So, this is obviously a ballot initiative very focused on Eugene, creating a Eugene Clean Energy Fund, and just a citywide vote. But I do think that this has significant implications for the wider region. Portland was the first to pass something like this, and they showed that it was possible. And I think that here in Eugene, we're going to show that it is replicable. So, it is our hope that this fund, that passing the Eugene Clean Energy Fund measure 20-388 in November will inspire others to look at the same model and to replicate it. So we think that it could really serve as an example and inspire others to do something similar. And I do think that also this is going to have ripple effects throughout our region. The funds are focused on Eugene, but the jobs that are created, the projects that are going to come out of this fund will benefit our whole area. So really, really think that it's an important measure for our community, but also for the greater region and even the state as we look to try and pass progressive policies that really push back on this billionaire class, on these big businesses, while our communities struggle. So I would really encourage anyone who is interested in learning more, who would like to get involved, to check out our website, the EugeneCleanEnergyFund.org, check out our social media accounts. There are so many ways for people to get involved. We are knocking, what, 40, trying to knock over 40,000 doors this fall, but also we are phone banking. Folks can join us from anywhere in the state, anywhere in the country, really. And helping us.

0: have endorsements from national organizations, the Jane Fonda Climate Pack, Lead Locally, Run on Climate, you know, also elected leaders who work in the wider region, Mark Gamba, Senator Pruszynski, Senator Manning, so many of these elected leaders that are looking at the wider sweep of our community. So I think that really also shows how important this is, not just for Eugene, but for Lane County, for Oregon, and beyond.
1: Yeah, I was so excited to see Senator Merkley just wholeheartedly endorsing that. I think that that gives a lot of credence to you all's efforts. So you touched on this a bit, but I'd like to, in the some of the last few minutes we have, go a little deeper on what you'd like to see in terms of the next steps for this kind of campaign. Like, regardless of whether you're successful, you know, how can this model, I kind of hate to use this language, but scale up? Like, what would be the next step for a clean energy fund movement? Is a statewide initiative the next step, or pushing out into more cities and counties first? And sorry to throw too many questions together at once, but, and then what's your advice for listeners who are excited about trying to do this in their area?
2: Yeah. You know, I think like the big picture, right, is our state is facing a budget crisis. Our local governments are facing a budget crisis. Everyone wants to do something on climate, but the question is always, well, who's going to pay for it? And our answer is that it should be big polluting billion-dollar corporations, right? And so we see the Eugene Clean Energy Fund and Portland Clean Energy Fund as part of this broader kind of effort to make polluters pay, to make these billion-dollar corporations that have been for so long siphoning off of money out of our communities and creating these huge environmental impacts to pay their fair share and to fund the projects that we know will help to not only reduce climate emissions, not only protect our environment, but create good jobs and improve the quality of life in our communities. So, you know, there's lots of fantastic work happening at the state level and at the national level to push for these make polluter pay model pieces of legislation. And, you know, we totally support those. I think the Clean Energy Fund model could also be scaled at the state level, whether through a statewide initiative or through legislation. I'm old enough to remember Measure 97, which has been a tremendous inspiration for us. You know, even though it was ultimately unsuccessful, for too long, Oregon has served as a tax haven for billion-dollar corporations, and we need to modernize our tax code to ensure that these corporations are contributing and to direct some of those funds or a vast majority of those funds to protecting our natural environment, to protecting our climate and fighting the existential threat of our time, which is the accelerating climate crisis. And so, yeah, I think there's kind of endless opportunity for us to build from Eugene, whether it's supporting local initiatives in Salem or Bend or Talent or Ashland or other progressive communities that are considering similar, you know, regulation or initiatives, or moving to look at the state level and at working at the Capitol to lobby legislators. And like I mentioned, we have this huge bench of support from elected officials. And I think that there's the time is ripe right now for more actions for community members across the state to work at their local government, their county, at the state level, to push for these measures to hold, again, these polluting corporations accountable for their impacts and to take a portion of their profits and direct them to things that will actually benefit our community instead of their Wall Street shareholders.
0: Yeah. Yeah, I think that's so well said, Dylan. And I think, you know, that kind of points me towards a lesson learned that we can take out of this campaign is, you know, one of the things we've gotten to do through this process, collecting signatures, collecting over 14,000 signatures, and now knocking all of these doors. We've had so many conversations with the community and we've heard what people have had to say. And people are so excited about this idea, about and about the way that this is structured and the potential it has to change and change Eugene for the better and make our community a better place to live.
1: Yeah, you know, that is reminding me of a question I kind of wanted to ask is, Aya, you've done a tremendous amount of grassroots organizing around this. Not to say Dylan hasn't, but I think you've been on the really on the ground. And so, yeah, I just wonder if you have any stories that pop out to you

0: from your time, like collecting signatures or on the campaign trail, so to speak?
1: Yeah, I mean, it was pretty incredible to jump in and, you know, having not worked on a ballot initiative like this before, and really, you know, having the majority of this, or the, you know, the first half of this be completely volunteer run. We just had to get out in the community. I mean, Dylan did it. I was out there. We just had to, we had to jump in feet first, but I think it was just kind of incredible to feel that support. Like I said, we had people at points lining up to sign the petition, and just such a great amount of gratitude and excitement. But you know, I think that something that I would just like to shout out is just our incredible volunteers. There were people who treated this like it was their job because they said that this is the first thing that they've been excited about in a long time. That, you know, we have been trying, like we've been trying for so long to pass policies that are going to make a meaningful difference. We've been trying for so long to reach our climate goals, which are so ambitious and so exciting, but are so, you know, such a pipe dream at the moment. And so there's just been, for our volunteers in particular, something that really clicked with this initiative where it, you know, it became a chance to meet our goals, a chance to do the things that would really make a difference when we are up against kind of this, you know, specter of climate change and all of these other interrelated challenges that we see, housing and affordability. So just hearing from folks that this initiative is giving them hope, that they think that this is finally the thing that could move us forward, is so exciting. You can feel it in the energy of the volunteers. You can feel it in the excitement of the community members who we talk to. And it's such a joy to get to work on. It is energizing and exciting. And yeah, I just feel really fortunate to get to be a part of it.
0: Well, that might be a great place to bring us to a close on an inspirational note. I love that. You know, we spend so much time in our movement fighting against things that it's so inspiring to see people fighting for positive things. So as we start to wrap up, is there anything we missed or that you want to make sure gets included in the conversation? Make sure and give those last plugs one last time.
2: No, I think we covered everything. And I'll just maybe reiterate, even if you live far away, you can still support the campaign. 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You can even volunteer. If you're out of town, we're doing phone banks and other virtual ways to engage. If you're in Eugene, there's going to be endless opportunities for volunteering, for canvassing, phone banking, you name it. And you can get involved by going to our website and signing up for email updates. We've got less than 2 months until Election Day, so we're going to need all hands on deck because, as Aya said earlier, you know, we're facing up against some of the most powerful corporations in the country and in the world. And so we need to be prepared to kind of face them, you know, outspending us 10 to 1 by out organizing them and having our people in the streets knocking doors, spreading the word, and making sure that everyone here in our city knows that this is a no-brainer, common sense solution to the climate crisis, and that will provide community benefits, clean energy jobs, and help to reduce costs for working families in our city.
0: Any last minute things to add? Any last thoughts?
1: I think Dylan said it perfectly. And yeah, just don't forget to vote yes. 20-388 in November. We need every vote. And we can't wait to pass this thing with you all.
0: And one last time, that website is?
1: The EugeneCleanEnergyFund.org.
0: Wonderful. Well, thank you both so much for your work. This is really inspiring stuff. And I wish you all the best. And thank you for joining me on Coast Range Radio.
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0: 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Let me know what you think of the show, and I'm always looking for guest ideas. Thank you so much for listening. Let's make it through this together.

0: I'm Dr. Anthony Lizowitz, and this is Climate Connections. As the climate warms, Nueces County on the Texas Gulf Coast can expect more extreme heat, floods, and storms. These dangers will imperil people's health. Floods can spread disease, hurricanes can damage hospitals, and heat waves can cause or worsen illness. And people with existing financial and health burdens are often more at risk. During a heat wave, for example, low-income people may not be able to afford air conditioning.
1: So what do they do when we're in triple-digit days, day after day, week after week?
0: Katya Woke of the Water Institute helped create an online map of Nueces County that shows flood risks, air pollution data, poverty levels, disease prevalence, and more for each census tract. It can help community leaders connect the dots between these issues. For example, officials could use it to see where cooling centers will be needed during heat waves, and a hospital plans to use it to help its doctors learn more about their patients' challenges.
1: They can ask more informed questions to their patients about the conditions that they may be facing that may be impacting their health outcomes.
0: So by showing who in Nueces County is most at risk from climate impacts and why, the map can guide efforts to keep people healthy. Climate Connections is produced by the Yale Center for Environmental Communication. To learn more about climate change, visit climateconnections.org.
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So, if you were paying attention last week or read my blog, you'll know that my daughter chastised me to carry more positive content. And so I'm trying to do that. It's tough to do. You read the news and you think, oh, gosh. But, you know, there's good stuff happening out there. I'm going to start you off with the good news about Lake Ontario, okay? This is such small. It's almost not worth mentioning because it's so stupid. But here we go. Commander-in-Chief, Matic Canada, our closest neighbor and, well, one of our two closest neighbors and also our closest, you know, spiritual, you know, I mean, we're more aligned with Canada philosophically than probably anywhere, anybody in the, certainly in the hemisphere. But here we are getting mad at them, throwing a tantrum and renaming Lake Ontario, Lake America. I was interested to see like who would play along with that. So Apple Maps and Google Maps both went along and they immediately switched to Lake America, just like they did when Trump renamed the Gulf of Mexico, the Gulf of America. So MapQuest, which did not call the Gulf of Mexico Gulf of America, said, quote, we're not changing it, period. That was in response to, you know, Trump's order to, you know, this is now Lake America. And then they got funny, actually. They launched a custom map generator that allowed their users to choose their own names for the lake. And they suggested one. Lake, are we doing this again? And one submission they got was the Lake of Hormuz. Which is, I mean, they did not release a list of all the other submissions that people sent in. But I can imagine there had to be some really funny stuff in there. I'd love to see them do that. Anyway, proving that being intelligent and responsible and I think normal and standing up to power can actually be good business as well. MapQuest, they reached number one on the Apple App Store and saw over 1.5 million downloads after refusing to rename Lake Ontario as Lake America. And yep, I'm one of them. I deleted Google Map. And I downloaded MapQuest, and you know, it works pretty darn good. Anyway, I love it when companies do the right thing and get rewarded by people for doing the right thing. Okay, so geographic cowards, Apple, Google Map, sorry. All right, so I'm going to talk about something not quite so positive, but we're going to morph into some positive stuff happening relevant to that. Okay, so the election. If you're paying at all attention, we have a world of hurt coming our way potentially, and this has been in progress for a year now. Gerrymandering being the most obvious attempt to try to rig the election by creating districts that are shaped like salamanders, and do not reflect balance in voting population. And, you know, in addition to gerrymandering, in addition to, we'll talk about a few other things too, but one concern has been that Homeland Security is going to send ICE agents to polling places where they might intimidate Democratic voters from staying, to stay home. And Mark Wayne Mullen just, you know, recently made it clear that, we would be willing to deploy ICE agents to polling sites across the country. Of course, Trump downplayed that. But, and this is important, he would not rule it out. He would not rule it out. So, yes, folks, you can imagine, smart money says that, yeah, they're preparing to send ICE agents to the polls. And this is terrible. And we'll see where that goes.
But I want to get into the good news relevant to our elections. And I will be surprised if the if Homeland Security does not mobilize troops in certain places to, you know, to try to do its part to suppress the election. But they have many more. They have more powerful tools than that. And again, gerrymandering was one of them. I think we reached the end of that conversation, and that conversation kind of ended this month in Missouri. So the Missouri Supreme Court, this is, it's extremely complicated. It would take me 20 minutes just to explain it. I will just go through the basics of it. The Missouri Supreme Court ruled against a new gerrymandered map. Okay, so there are 8 congressional districts in Missouri. 6 of them are currently represented by Republicans. They wanted to, they got greedy, they wanted to gerrymander the one of the 2 remaining Democratic districts so that there would be 7 Republican seats and 1 Democratic seat. And to be clear, there should almost never be a Democratic or a Republican. There are some cases, like Northwest Iowa. Okay, that's almost always going to be a Republican seat. But are the other 3 districts in Iowa, which does not have gerrymandering, are competitive. They were Democratic years ago. They're Republican now. That could change again. In Missouri, again, 40% of the voters voted for Kamala Harris. So you would expect that, you know, congressional districts should be kind of divided 60-40 Republican-Democrat. Well, they aren't. And that would be worse under the proposal. But what's really cool is the Missouri Supreme Court said, nope, that map is not legitimate. And lots of crazy stuff happened to try to slip it through. And then the Supreme Court, actually, Justice Kavanaugh, the U.S. Supreme Court, Justice Kavanaugh ruled in support of the Missouri Supreme Court. Then there was more. Back and forth on that. But as of now, the Missouri Supreme Court and the U.S. Supreme Court, led in this case by Justice Brett Kavanaugh, have ruled that the attempt to gerrymander this additional district in Missouri is not going to fly. That's very good news. All right, mail-in ballot ruling. Also good news. Again, this chapter may not be over yet. I think the gerrymandering stuff is done for now. This one, who knows exactly how this is going to play out. But again, it's so bad. A story from the New York Times. The U.S. Postal Service has proposed, again, encouraged by President Trump, who controls some of what goes on at the USPS, has proposed not to deliver mail ballots in states that don't turn over their voter rolls for the master list. Again, there is nothing in historic precedent that would require or demand states to turn over their voter list to the federal government. So Heather Cox Richardson weighed in on this, saying, quote, as presently designed, if even one barcode on one single ballot in a bulk mailing of 10,000 ballots fails to properly scan during a verification process, the entire batch is rejected and sent back to the state, effectively stopping the ballots from being mailed to voters. 1 out of 10,000. I mean, how are they not going to find 1 out of 10,000 that doesn't meet their standard? I mean, this is just a clear effort to suppress the vote. Clearly, 1/3 of the electorate vote by absentee ballot, use a mail-in ballot, Trump included, but 37% of those who voted in 2024 by mail were Democrat, 24% were Republican. It clearly favors Republicans to suppress the mail-in vote. I get that. By about, 13 percentage points. So what's going on with that? Well, again, the Supreme Court has not ruled. But U.S. District Judge Carl Nichols, a Trump appointee, just this week, September 13th, on a Sunday, no less, ruled that, quote, plaintiffs have demonstrated that absent an injunction, there is an increased risk that a significant number of otherwise appropriate absentee or mail-in ballots will ultimately not be counted in the upcoming elections. By plaintiffs, he means those who were suing to stop the Trump administration from implementing this rule.
So Nichols wrote that, quote, the public has a strong interest in ensuring that doesn't happen. So here is a Trump-appointed judge who previously declined to freeze Trump's executive order relevant to mail-in ballots, now coming out saying, yeah, you can't do that. That is very encouraging. That is very encouraging. And we'll see where it goes. Again, the U.S. Supreme Court will probably rule in on that. I'm not willing to guess how that's going to turn out. I will say, though, that Justice Kavanaugh just ruled the right way, the fair way, the constitutional way on another related issue, the Missouri gerrymandering question. A guy I know, Paul Deaton, writes with a publication called Blog for Iowa. It grew out of the Howard Dean campaign back in, 2004, and it's been around ever since. And he made a few good points. You know, it's not just a matter of us sitting back and watching what happens relevant to protecting the vote, or securing and making sure the election is going to be secure and not stolen or rigged. There are volunteer opportunities in our communities that we can do relevant to this. One is poll workers. And I've known this for a long time. I've never bothered to be a poll worker. I would have a hard time sitting still for 12 hours. But it is a paid job. It's nonpartisan. You basically help make sure that people who come in are indeed registered and they get their ballot and they fill it out properly and file it. It's easy work. And again, you do get paid for it. Something to think about. Again, it's good to have people doing that. I mean, people have to do that job for the election to happen, all right? But it's also good to have those additional eyes paying attention to see what goes on. Another thing Paul recommends you can do is you can volunteer with the local legal team. There may indeed be a local legal team for the political party of your choice, and they may indeed have a voter protection effort. You don't have to be an expert in voting law, but it helps to have some background in law to do that. It's hard to know where that will go, but having lawyers ready to go to help with questions wouldn't be a bad idea. You can also become a poll watcher for a particular party. And again, if you're in a Democratic stronghold where I think it's likely that Trump would target ICE agents and other repressive tactics, that's where those poll watchers would be most needed. There are also apparently some monitoring efforts going on that local organizations, in addition to what might be happening through the county auditor's office. So again, authoritarianism hates vigilance. Pay attention, show up, take videos, record conversations with officials that you may think are doing the wrong thing. I do have a couple other questions that I promise you I will have these answered by next week. One is, what will local law enforcement do to protect voters if ICE agents show up at the polls and start harassing people? I mean, I would assume that I'm walking into a polling place and there's an ICE agent there and they're harassing somebody who is dark-skinned, somebody who I happen to know is a neighbor, a citizen, it does not deserve to be treated that way. If I call the police, if I call my local police department, are they going to come out and protect that person? I want to know that. And I think that's a great question for people to be asking of their own police departments. And that question might also be asked of your city council members, because eventually, ultimately, the police department is accountable to the mayor and the city council. The other question I have is for my county auditor. I mean, what else is the county auditor's office doing to assure that the election will be fair? So, and finally, one last thing, get involved in a campaign. Yeah, it's always a good idea to find a candidate you like, someone who will be an independent voice, who will not be beholden to what's politically expedient and will not easily be bullied by Donald Trump or anyone else. Find that person, help them out. Help them knock. What I've been doing is knocking doors. One thing I want to point out before I switch gears to something else, the Heritage Foundation, who again, the Heritage Foundation is about as
right wing as you can get. They basically are one of the big entities behind Project 2025. They've identified a total of 100 examples of non-citizen voting in this country over the span of 25 years. Okay? Now, there was an incident in New Jersey recently where 400 non-citizens voted. Again, that was a tiny fraction of the electorate. And the reason they voted because there was a glitch in the software. All right. Anyway, more good news for you. 5,500 sheep were stolen in Australia. Okay, how is that good news? Well, it's not really, but it's really entertaining. I read the story and I was just shocked. Okay, so what is the monetary value of 5,500 sheep? Apparently it's $1.7 million. They were stolen in Western Australia. How do you steal 5,500 sheep? Well, you do it over the course of several months, apparently. You do it in an area where there's not a lot of activity. Now, these sheep, they've got tags on their ears. You would think that would help track them down. But, you know, I got to say, this is an impressive theft. I mean, you hear about people stealing valuable art from the Louvre or other museums and whatnot, and you think, well, that's very impressive. It's wrong. It's sad. It's dangerous. And, you know, it deserves an appropriate legal response. And so does this, but you have to kind of, part of me at least, has to admire the capacity that goes into making such a plan and implementing it. But here's what really gets me, okay? how can it take months before a farmer would notice that he's missing thousands of sheep? I mean, how many sheep does this guy have? You know, when I raised cattle in Ireland, we would count them twice a day. I remember when I was a kid, my uncle would send me up the fields, count the cows. His legs were bothering him. So I'd go up the field, I'd count the cows, I'd come down saying, yep, there's still eight there. And now that, you know, now Kathy and I, we don't raise cows anymore. We raise rabbits and we raise chickens and, you know, we pretty much count them every day. We don't count the bees. That's too many. But I'm just in awe that somebody would have that many sheep that they wouldn't notice 5,500 being stolen. Okay. Hey, folks, back in a minute with a reminder that underwriting for this program provided by Dr. David Drake, a psychiatrist serving patients in Iowa and Colorado. More information at 515-229-5085. And the grave digger puts on the forceps.

Welcome back to the forum. Ed Fallon with you here, folks. Hey, underwriting for this program provided by real estate agent Joe Henry. More information at 515-208-7312. All right, so a couple pipeline updates for you here, folks. The Summit CO2, that's the carbon dioxide pipeline that Summit Carbon Solutions wants to build. Again, Summit Carbon Solutions is just one corporation associated with the vast empire that a guy named Bruce Rastetter has here in Iowa. And he has interests in Brazil and Tanzania and who knows where else. He's a big deal. And I think he thought this thing would be a slam dunk. It's not. In fact, again, South Dakota elected an entire new legislative leadership in opposition to this pipeline. People aren't buying this thing that it's okay for a big corporation to use eminent domain to take their land to put in a pipeline, even if the pipeline ostensibly, arguably, is to help them raise more corn. They ain't buying it. And South Dakota has said no. North Dakota has its own way of saying no. And now, Summit, they had three different storage sites in North Dakota where the goal was to pump the CO2 from Iowa, Nebraska, Minnesota, South Dakota into North Dakota and put it underground. Well, they forfeited two of those locations. And now there've been little mumblings about piping it out to Wyoming. You know, good luck with that, folks. You know, Nebraska is where pipelines go to die. I mean, those landowners and farmers and ranchers and environmentalists there, they've done a good job of killing pipelines. I mean, the whole conversation will probably continue until I think Rastetter and Summit will just admit that they've lost. And one reason this has gone well for landowners and farmers and opponents of pipelines is because of the fight against the Dakota Access Pipeline, which unfortunately, in my opinion, did not prevail. The oil company, the pipeline company involved in building that did get to build it. It was all kind of new. And I remember I was on the Great March for Climate Action when news of that pipeline was announced. And I was like, what? They want to build an oil pipeline across Iowa? What? And of course, this would be the CO2 pipeline would be going south to north, heading north to North Dakota. The Dakota Access Pipeline transporting oil goes from Canada through Iowa on to Texas, where it's refined. And thanks to President Obama, much of it is shipped overseas. DAPL is in the news. The Dakota Access Pipeline, DAPL, is in the news recently because of a story written by a reporter, Aline Brown, regarding the spying that went on during the struggle to bring some daylight to the whole conversation about DAPL, because a lot of it was happening very secretively. There was a company hired, Tiger Swan, to infiltrate the movement against the pipeline, starting with the Standing Rock Sioux tribe in North Dakota, but also infiltrating the movement here in Iowa. North Dakota got a lot of attention. They have great optics, and they did a great job. Opponents of the pipeline did a great job at kind of explaining why it was a bad idea. In Iowa, that conversation had started probably a year and a half, two years earlier. We had a pretty strong foundation of people here who did not like it, including many farmers and landowners who had signed on to lawsuits against it. The supporters of the company behind the pipeline had hired this firm, this spying company, to infiltrate the movement. And so the work that Brown did putting together this story, which is published in High Country Times and I think other and another place as well, and I'm blanking on where the other location is, but it's a story that shows you to what extreme level these big companies are willing to go to hire people to do
to do dirty work. I mean, this is really sleazy stuff. And I was the direct line of fire of one of these attacks, because I had organized the march from Eastern Iowa to Des Moines, almost 100 miles. And when the spies found out about it, they started putting out horrible stuff about us, very anti-Native American stuff. And they got the whole community, all the communities along the march route were hating us. And they were flipping us off. They were busing us on the road. When we got to our first campsite, they were putting up signs. I guess the biggest sign they put up was a Confederate flag somehow. But, you know, when we behaved ourselves and went to bed really early because we were exhausted from walking, one of the neighbors came and talked to us the next day, and it all got better from that. Once we made that personal connection, and again, I don't thank myself or anybody from the march for doing that. I thank the local guy who was reading all this hateful stuff, who thought we were going to be really bad people, who realized, hey, they're quiet. They went to bed early. I think I made a mistake. Came and talked to us. And so, you know, this stuff will continue to happen. Big corporations with deep pockets will continue to hire firms to come in and spy on good people doing important work. They're going to keep doing it. They're probably doing it right now, relevant to the No Kings protest, for example, or who knows what else. It's going to keep happening. And I think you have to be aware of it. You have to try to push back against it immediately and try to find those connections with people who are victimized by that kind of messaging and build a personal relationship with them. That's my experience from DAPL. I did get to know some of the spies. I didn't know they were spies at first. I rode with one for 2.5 hours one day, flapping my lips left and right, having no idea that he was a spy with this company. Dummy, right? But I mean, how did I know? But I have no doubt that there's probably spies involved with the Summit CO2 pipeline as well. But that hasn't come out yet. So kudos to Eileen Brown for digging deep into the messages that were transpired between various spies. I think my impression is she had to dig really deep and file, you know, quite an extensive request to get that information. So speaking of oil, I want to talk about our Venezuelan oil, because that's how it's being played by President Trump. It's our oil. We sent a force there, a military force there back in January to liberate Venezuela from socialism. When you use the word socialism and authoritarianism as synonyms, you're not doing justice to the English language. There can be socialist authoritarians, yes, as there can be socialist, I mean, authoritarian capitalists as well, and there can be authoritarian communists. But to lump them all in, under the title of authoritarianism just because you don't like them, something is wrong with that. So, you know, Trump again went in with what, 150 aircraft last year to capture Maduro, who's still in jail here in the U.S., along with his wife, I believe. And just last week, I think it was, Trump announced a quote agreement with the Trump-approved Venezuelan government. Again, you know, Trump captured the head of the government and left his vice president in charge. That's not exactly regime change. You know, that's not exactly getting rid of the authoritarian government that you were supposedly fighting. It's not even getting rid of socialism. I mean, Rodriguez, the new president, is the same party as the guy you arrested. So, Mark Jacobs does some really good job of pointing out how the mainstream media totally botches this. You know, even some publications I like, Axios, referred to the recent news about the oil as the U.S. taking, quote, an ownership stake. Okay, really? A publication I'm not familiar with, Semaphore, described our relationship with Venezuela's oil as custodianship. Well, that sounds so paternalistic. The New York Times called it, quote, a significant win for the Trump administration. Oh, yay, good for them. The Associated Press said, quote, that it'll focus on the effort will focus on strengthening democracy and restoring rights after nearly 3 decades of socialist rule.
come on. Is that the Associated Press talking, or is that just a Trump press release? So surprisingly, in terms of the mainstream media that Jacobs lists, the one outlet that had probably the least offensive take on it was surprisingly the Washington Post. Again, the Washington Post has been pretty pro-Trump, but in the news section they kind of cast some doubt on Trump's claim that the oil deal would be cost-free for the U.S. I like how Jacob summarized it. He said it seems reminiscent of Bonnie and Clyde taking in, quote, ownership stake in banks and serving as, quote, custodians for the money in a, quote, significant win for their criminal gang. I'm going to read that again. You know, the U.S. taking Venezuela's oil is like Bonnie and Clyde taking an ownership stake in banks and serving as custodians for the money in a significant win for the criminal gang. Dictators steal things. And that's what the U.S. government did. We stole their oil, you know? And given how Trump is behaving, that should not be surprising. But what is surprising and disturbing is how many journalists and mainstream media outlets are just kind of soaking it up. And we've seen this in the past. We certainly saw it. I remember it really badly after the Iraq War, the first and second Iraq Wars. They will just tell you the line that they're fed by the authorities, or they maybe not tell you exactly what they're being fed, but they'll regurgitate it in a way that doesn't offend the administration. So it's an ownership stake. We're custodians, and it's a significant win. And, you know, as Jacobs points out, the January 3rd raid killed nearly 100 Venezuelans and Cubans, and some of those were civilians. You know, no elections have been scheduled. Supposedly we were there to liberate Venezuela and to create democracy. Well, there's been no election since January. None scheduled. And again, the opposition leader, Maria Corina Machado, she remains in exile. And you know what? If I were her, I'd probably stay in exile. I think if she came home, she'd probably likely to get the Maduro treatment. You know, and that's the opposition party. Again, the opposition party is supposedly the one you would want to put in power once you take the head guy you don't like out. But no, you put the head guy's assistant in power. Clearly, this has nothing to do with democracy, nothing to do with regime change. It has everything to do with, quote, our oil. And I want to conclude with one more thing that Jacob said here. He says, the more the media casts the Venezuela operation as a, quote, success, the more they encourage Trump to menace the Middle East and move on to Greenland and Cuba. You know, if the major media are too timid to challenge American banditry themselves, they could at least quote people who do. Anyway. Yeah, people like Jacobs in this case. Hey, Ed Fallon with you here, folks. Back in a minute, and a reminder that underwriting for the Fallon Forum provided by Western Optometry. More information at 515-789-3055.

Hey, good to have you back with me here, folks, on the Fallon Forum. Ed Fallon, your host, broadcasting from Des Moines, Iowa. 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It's hard to keep track of all this, but I'm guessing that a year ago, we would have thought the biggest focus of the election would be, what, immigration? And then maybe affordability? Anymore, and just recently, it's starting to look more and more like some of the biggest voter concerns are relevant to AI, data centers, flock cameras. And these things are gathering, a pretty broad opposition across the political spectrum. Here in Iowa, we've got a couple other angles too. Of course, water quality here is a huge issue, and in Iowa in particular, the very high rate of cancer, which increasingly is clearly connected to our water quality. When you've got candidates from both parties starting to sound similar in terms of expressing the need to address these problems, yeah, you know you've hit something. And I think we're seeing the same thing nationally with AI. And that only got worse this past week when the head of Anthropic, one of the largest AI companies, said that AI could kill off humanity before the end of the decade. I mean, that's 3 years away. I mean, this is crazy. He gave it a 10% chance of extinguishing human civilization by 2030. How is this not like suddenly the biggest thing we should be addressing? Well, interestingly, too, I never quite sure how to say his name, Amadei, I believe. But it wasn't just Amadei. I mean, he was the first one to speak, first head of a corporation. There were others with, for example, Evan Hubinger. He's formerly with Anthropic, and also a guy named Coxon, Jacob Coxon. They were with Anthropic, and they're both saying, hey, this is crazy. What we're doing could kill us. Here's one quote, and this is from Coxon. Quote, the people building AI earnestly believe that it could kill us all by the end of the decade. This is not a marketing stunt. If anything, many executives and senior researchers will couch their phrasing in the press to sound sensible. But I hear the same people express fear privately. No other human activity poses this level of danger. Okay, so I know that opposition to data centers, it was originally, wait, what is that big ugly thing doing on farm ground behind my house? And then it was, wait, how much water is it using? And wait, my energy bill is going to go up because of that? And they're going to build a new coal-fired power plant? Wait, how many jobs are we going to lose because these things are coming in? And all those concerns are still relevant and active, but I think the biggest concern now is, wait, do we really trust AI? Do we really trust this stuff? Is it just going to make a few people rich and kill the rest of us? I mean, maybe even them eventually. Right now, you know, it wasn't just Amadei that spoke out. It was the heads. It was Elon Musk and Sam Altman as well, who are concurring that there is a grave danger that we could look at AI killing off humanity. Okay, now how does this fit my daughter's request to focus on positive stories? Well, the positive story here, the positive side is that these guys are speaking up. And that it's resonating with the public, and it's also becoming a hot political issue at a time when, I mean, the next 2 months are the most important in terms of, well, month and a half, I guess, are the most important in terms of framing issues that are going to matter beyond the election. And to see this rising to the top is very encouraging to me. And to see these guys speaking out and call, What does fella Coxon said? You know, executives and senior researchers will couch their phrasing in the press to sound sensible, but the same people express fear privately.
And now the fact that he's saying that, and that Evan Hubinger is also saying it, I don't know, Hubinger, Hubinger, I have no idea how you say your name, Evan. I'm just going to call you Evan, right? He was a lead in the company's alignment division, and that works on ensuring Anthropic's AI models function in line with human goals. Good for Anthropic for having that position. Said that his former colleague was correct and that the industry was falling behind in attempts to deal with the apocalyptic potential. So right now they're calling for, hey, let's just totally slow this down. Put major brakes on this thing. And look to get some kind of regulatory framework in place to make sure that it doesn't create this existential risk. And, I understand, too, that this has to be a global effort. But the EU, the European Union, has already taken steps in that direction. You know, no one benefits from killing off humanity, you know? And I know that there are other ways we could accomplish that. Nuclear war, climate change, and certainly AI is, of those three, AI is the one now that really seems to be garnering the public's attention. Interestingly, perhaps not surprisingly, Trump has poo-pooed the alarmism of these major, you know, researchers, scientists, business leaders who, you know, who benefit from AI and yet say, hey, whoa, we got to slow this down. We got to slow this down. He's poo-pooing that. Nah, there's nothing to worry about. What does he know? Who is he? I mean, when it comes to science, I mean, you know, Trump rejects science when it comes to climate change. He calls it a hoax. He rejects science anytime it benefits him, and he's rejecting it here. I mean, the science says that, hey, this stuff is serious. It is a threat. I want to compare it to what's happened with nuclear weapons, all right? Because when nuclear weapons first came on the scene, 1945, there were a few people. I mean, Oppenheimer was concerned. Einstein was concerned. But the leaders at the time were more political than they were business. And they weren't saying, hey, maybe we should stop this. No, they were saying, we need to build many and fast so that the Russians don't get them. And so that's what's encouraging me about what happened this past week regarding AI, is that instead of saying, hey, we need to build AI as quickly as possible so before the Chinese can do it, they're saying the responsible thing. They're saying, no, we need to slow down, and we need to convince China to slow down. And I really don't have a sense of what, you know, what's happening in China relevant to this. I should learn more about that. But that's the right approach. You don't, again, with what if back in the 1940s, instead of saying, hey, we should build as many bombs as possible, the U.S. had said, hey, okay, we can do this. We did it to Japan. Let's make sure it never happens again. Let's make sure neither us nor anyone else, develops the kind of arsenal that can pose an existential threat. You know, the world would look like a very different place if that had happened. And I don't see any reason it couldn't have happened. We chose not to do that. And now, at least the leaders of these corporations that also manage an industry that poses an existential threat are choosing to do something responsible. That, to me, is encouraging. Of course, it's discouraging, but not at all surprising that Donald Trump is saying, no, we're nothing. It's okay. Remember, he knows nothing. He knows absolutely nothing about AI. He knows less than I do. I think, I draw conclusions based on that. I'm always willing to have those conclusions altered by additional information, by new facts, by new information, by new developments. But I don't think the same thing can be said about Donald Trump. The whole notion that we've got to do this, we've got to build it up so we can beat China. You know, how do you beat China? How do you beat China on this? I mean, clearly it hasn't worked with nuclear weapons. We haven't beaten anybody when it comes to nuclear weapons. Even Israel, which has probably 100 nuclear weapons, could destroy the world. Yeah, certainly the U.S., the USSR, sorry, Russia, and more and more every day, China,
have the capacity to destroy the whole world by themselves with nuclear weapons. You know, my hope is that if we can indeed bring the AI monster under control, that might give us some incentive to try to apply the same model of restraint, of international cooperation, to other arenas, whether it be climate change or nuclear weapons. I like what Lee Camp had to say about this, just to kind of wrap it up here. He was really shocked by these three guys, by Amadei, Musk, Altman, coming forward and saying, hey, we need to put the brakes on this. And Lee says, this is all the more shocking because rarely do the sociopaths at the tops of companies alert the public to horrible outcomes of their products. The Sacklers weren't running around saying their opioid drugs would create an epidemic that would kill hundreds of thousands. Big oil execs still largely deny climate science, something humans have known about since at least 1856. Okay. And of course, in Big Oil's case, their own scientists showed the global warming was going to happen given the trajectory of oil development. Back in the 70s, they discovered this, and then they buried it. So yeah, this is encouraging that these big corporate honchos, who stand to make a lot of money if they, quote, win the AI race, are actually saying, hey, we got to slow this thing down. That is good news. Hey, back in a minute, folks. Underwriting of this program provided by Dr. Kim Holding with Story County Veterinary Clinic, serving Story County pets for over 30 years. More information at Story County Veterinary Clinic's Facebook page.

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1: Thank you.
0: So, pesticides, one of our favorite topics.
1: Well, we pesticides and especially their effects on farmers and people exposed to farm chemicals. We are urban farmers.
0: Right.
1: We aren't exposed on a regular basis to pesticides.
0: Not our own, at least.
1: Every once in a while, a little pesticide drift.
0: Right.
1: But a lot of farmers

0: a group called Pesticide Action Network.
1: Yeah, I've heard of them.
0: Studying the, quote, unintentional acute pesticide poisoning, or UAPP. And it was published in the online journal Frontiers in Public Health, excuse me. And it was pretty shocking.
1: How many cases are we talking about?
0: Well, they looked worldwide, and based on possibly 934 million farmers across the globe, or people who are identified as farmers, these are not the people who live near farms. These are just the farmers themselves. Nearly half of all farmers, 46%, are poisoned every year.
1: That's crazy. Why is that allowed?
0: Well, it may not be poisoning that is severe enough to cause serious illness and eventually death. It could be skin irritation, a rash. It could be something more mild. But a lot of it is very dangerous and deadly for the farmers. And most of these are occurring in Southern Asia, followed by Southeast Asia and East Africa.
1: Yeah, and here in Iowa, there's been a high level of cancer that we've talked about here before.
0: Yes.
1: But also Parkinson's connections between that and the chemical paraquat that a lot of farmers use.
0: And that was another article that we noticed. We noticed it in Axios Des Moines. It was highlighting the specific correlation between the chemical paraquat and Parkinson's disease, especially not so much seriousness and death from Parkinson's, but the burden of the symptoms. How does the exposure to paraquat change how you experience Parkinson's? And people who are exposed to paraquat have, and they haven't proven cause and effect, just correlation, they seem to have worse motor function, poor cognition-related daily functioning, and great depressive symptoms, including anxiety, daytime sleepiness, and nocturnal sleep disturbance.
1: And I'm guessing a lot of that is affecting people directly through the air, through drifting, but also through the water. And I know we recently got up close with the Des Moines River at a canoe paddle. We were out for about 3 hours with a group of about 50 people.
0: And the canoe that you were in, we did
1: some water testing, yeah.
0: And did a couple of those. And nitrate levels weren't showing as extremely high, but there has been funding cut for monitoring of waterways. So people have to volunteer to do a lot of that. Now, the good news, and I know you're focusing a lot on good news today, the good news is a lot of people are stepping up to do that.
1: Yeah.
0: So
1: because, yeah, water testing has been cut in our state, and yet there are groups, individuals that are stepping forward to try to make sure that we continue to monitor chemicals in our water.
0: Mm-hmm. Another good development is that paraquat is banned in lots of places, everywhere in the UK and the EU.
1: And in China, right?
0: In China, and I think they're one of the largest, if not the largest, distributor of paraquat.
1: Yeah, some irony there.
0: Yeah. But, yeah, 6 countries at least in Asia and the Pacific, 7 Latin American countries at least. There may be more since the data I saw. At least 29 countries in Africa and the Middle East.
1: And those are countries that ban
0: paraquat. And in the U.S., no. But there are some states that have, about 12 states, maybe more now, that have introduced legislation to ban it.
1: Yeah.
0: Vermont's ban, they did get the ban. It goes into effect at the end of this year.
1: Yeah, and I understand why farmers use chemicals if you're really focused on yields. And, you know, to make money anymore, you kind of have to do that. But, you know, we need a big shift in how we regard our relationship with the land, how we regard the role of farmers as stewards of the land. And, you know, they have to be able to be stewards of the land while taking care of themselves and their families, not poisoning themselves.
0: Right. And if folks listening want to be part of the positive part of this, talk to your state and U.S. legislators about these reports and encourage action on chemical use.
1: Kathy, thanks for joining me as always.
0: You bet.
1: Thanks to our production squad of Sherry Hardina, Forrest Dederman, Charles Goldman, Kathy, and myself, Ed Fallon. Thanks also to the Des Moines

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Also, Circle of Peacemakers, Iowa Physicians for Social Responsibility, Bold Iowa, Birds and Bees Urban Farm, and Climate March. This is Ed Fallon, your host, and we'll be back next week with another hour of cutting-edge talk radio.

0: This is Heidi Keck of Community Against Violence, and you're listening to KCEI 90.1 FM Red River in Taos, a listener-supported non-commercial educational radio station creating media voices for youth, arts, and activism in northern New Mexico and southern Colorado.
1: Welcome to Possibly, where we take on huge problems like the future of our planet and break them down into questions with unexpected answers. I'm Megan Hall. Here in Rhode Island, we had the first offshore wind farm in the country, and more are going up every day. We know that these turbines give us clean, reliable, renewable energy, but what are they doing to the creatures in the ocean? We had Nat Hardy from our Possibly team look into it.
2: Hi, Megan. Nice to be back.
1: Hi. So when we put these big wind farms in the ocean, how do they affect sea life?
2: Yeah, so we're really early in the process of understanding their impact. There have been a number of studies done in Europe so far that showed that there are some harms, but also some benefits to wildlife. But we wanted to understand how they're affecting wildlife here in New England.
3: People really have questions about it because they want the yes or no. Like, is it good for us? Is it bad?
2: That's Emmanuel Oyewole, a PhD student at the University of Rhode Island's Graduate School of Oceanography. He's been working with a local research group called the Commercial Fisheries Research Foundation. It's a nonprofit that works with scientists to study the fishing industry.
1: And what are they trying to find out?
2: Right now, they're looking into how these offshore wind farms impact local fisheries. And Emmanuel, in particular, is studying one species, Jonah crabs.
1: And what are those?
2: Jonah crabs are, they're pretty big crabs, anywhere from 6 to 9 inches across. They have big claws and a brownish-red body.
1: And why do we care about them?
2: Here's Emmanuel's explanation.
3: Jonah crab initially was a bycatch in the lobster fisheries business.
2: That means people fishing for lobster would catch Jonah crabs by accident and toss them back in.
1: So they weren't very valuable?
2: No, but that's starting to change. Warming waters caused by climate change are making it harder for lobster populations to survive in New England.
1: But Jonah crabs are doing okay?
2: That's what it seems like. So people are starting to catch them more on purpose. And lately, they've been found near offshore wind turbines.
1: Why?
3: The structures of these offshore wind farms on this bottom of the ocean create a sort of new habitat for these various ocean creatures.
2: Depending on the design of the wind turbine, their hard surfaces can make great homes for creatures like barnacles that latch onto the turbines. Then you get some crabs hoping to feed off the barnacles, and some fish show up trying to feed off the crabs, and so on.
1: Okay, so how does Emmanuel study these Jonah crab populations?
2: Well, twice a month, Emmanuel goes out on a fishing boat to the South Fork and Revolution wind farms. He checks on the traps, he takes some crabs back to URI, and when I went to visit him, he led me to a freezer in his lab.
3: I was going to show you just a few of my babies.
4: Yeah. So I have these.
3: This is Jonah crabs.
2: The freezer is stuffed to the brim with crabs in Ziploc bags. One Jonah crab tumbled onto the floor.
4: Did you call these your babies?
2: Yeah, I love that.
3: Because I work with them, so yeah, my babies.
1: So what is he doing with all these crabs in the freezer?
2: So Emmanuel is trying to answer a very specific question about the crabs. Are there more Jonah crabs because of the wind turbine ecosystems, or are there the same number of crabs as before, but they just happen to be clustering around these wind turbines?
1: And the crabs in the freezer help answer that question?
2: Yeah. By taking chemical samples from the crab's claw and its body, Emmanuel can actually make a good guess about where the crab was at two different times. And from there, he can figure out if the crabs are migrating to the turbines to feed, or if these are new crabs that were born and raised around the turbines.
1: Oh, that's pretty cool.
2: Yeah.
1: So what is he finding?
2: So far, he's seeing an increase in the number of crabs around the turbines. That much is clear. But Emmanuel hasn't started the dissections and analysis in earnest yet, so it's too early to answer if the populations are growing or just migrating.
1: So what comes next?
2: Over the next few months, Emmanuel will open up the freezer of crabs and try to answer people's questions about how crab populations are changing.
1: Got it. Thanks, Nat. That's it for today. You can find more information or ask a question about the ways your choices affect our planet at askpossibly.org. Possibly is a co-production of Brown University's Institute for Environment and Society, Ocean State Media, and WBRU.
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I'm your host, Shireen, and this is where we talk about Iran and Iranians everywhere. So please, stay tuned. We'll listen to a couple of great songs. There's a new one, Mohemni, coming up, just dropped by Arta Bubon and DJ Mo, and then we'll be back.

Now, guys, I know I promised you Mohem need the new drop, and then I played BB Gold by Van Damme, but if I can ever squeeze a Van Damme in to get, you know, stuck in your heads, just like it's always stuck in my head, I won't get that in. But coming up, Mohem need.

attend some amazing shows. And I'm over here, by the way, just looking at the cover of this new song and album, and it's two Grecian-esque, Rubenesque statues and marble, and the guy character is definitely the very passive, dismissive, I feel like objectified one of the two, and it's just a great album cover. Probably wasn't intended to be that scrutinized, but here we are. Maybe it was. Alright guys, so welcome. If you're just now tuning in, this is Freedom Hour Iran. I'm your host, Shireen. And we talk about Iran, Iranians everywhere. So, khosh amadid, welcome. First, I want to give a quick thank you to everyone who supported WXOX during last week's Give for Good Louisville drive at Louisville. You gotta have the marbles in your mouth when you say it, otherwise you're ignored, at least on my behalf. Artix FM is listener supported, and it's the people's support that keeps this microphone on and leaves room for conversations that political and corporate power, which is apparently one and the same, may prefer we avoid. Freedom of speech and whatnot, independent reporting and whatnot. And thank you to WXOX for giving Freedom Hour Iran a home for nearly 4 years now. We started early in 2023, thanks to Sharon Scott. We love you. And since then, the station has made room each week for Iranian voices, for truths, and for information that's often softened, buried, left out altogether. And coming from Iranian women, that's also a whole different layer to that. And independent radio matters, independent journalism matters. In Iran, for example, since, you know, here we are, the state, being the regime, the government, imprisons and executes people for reporting. If it doesn't like it, you're out. I don't like it. You said something, you're out. Look at me wrong, you're out. Literally. And organizing, dissent, all of that. You're imprisoned, you're executed. The pressure on speech in the West is off kilter, of course. We talk about our freedoms here. It's not the same, and the consequences are not equal. But here, too, we see journalists, public media, students, political opposition, all being tested. We're being told, we probably shouldn't speak about that. So we protect free speech by using it, by defending the microphone before someone in power decides who's allowed to speak. That was not a technical glitch. It was my emphasis. So this week marks an important week in history. This week, tomorrow, in fact, marks 4 years since Jina Mahsa Amini died in the custody of the regime's morality police when she was detained in Tehran while she was on vacation with her family. Modestly dressed, hair was still covered, much more than I've covered in public in Iran, and still violently detained to the point of falling into a coma and dying shortly after. Tomorrow is the anniversary of her martyrdom. So it's been 4 years since Jina Mahsa Amini died, was murdered. So while this important anniversary is approaching, the Islamic Republic regime is trying to stop a general strike that's happening in Kurdistan, which is where Jina's from. She's a Kurd, was a Kurd, and was visiting Tehran. People arrested during the January protests are receiving death sentences for protesting, for their freedoms, for autonomy. And now they're protesting for survival, prices of food, regular living conditions
And still, they're being taken, prosecuted, persecuted, given death sentences. And then there's the war involving Iran, Israel, and the U.S., this fun little chess game love triangle that the people are suffering for, that's continuing to further spread. So tonight I want to bring those stories back so we can sit together and talk about the people living through them, because that's always what it's about. And that's where we get our news from: activists, from independent journalists, from retellings of stories from people who were witnesses on the ground in Iran. We have groups that gather this information, they fact check, and they make sure that we have the updated news. And we reference them a lot when we talk about the reporting. HANGA, H-R-A-N-A, a few different groups, but thankfully a lot of them still persist and keep us on track on what's actually happening. Because if it's up to the regime, we wouldn't know. They turned off the internet for over 90 days, and now they're trying to pass a bill to basically control anything and everything going in and out of Iran. And if you're going to report anything of any variety to any independent outside, in general, media outlet or anything that may qualify as a reporting outlet, that they can dictate whether you're a spy or not, whether you're passing information along that you shouldn't. And to the regime, that's used very loosey-goosely. So, what's happening? What are people inside Iran doing? How's the state responding? Why can a closed grocery store, why can a closed corner shop still frighten a government who's got prisons, missiles, and gallows? Literal gallows with public executions. So why are they afraid of a closed shop? We'll talk about that and more. But before we break with music tonight, let's talk about Jina Mahsa Day. We're going to begin with her name. Much of the international coverage you may have picked up or heard called her Mahsa Amini. Chanting of Mahsa Amini. But the name her family gave her is important, and her name the family gave her was Jina. She was 22 years old, Kurdish, and from Saqqez. So an ethnic minority from a minority region, and a long people's history and women's history of dissent, of revolution. At her funeral, people raised a Kurdish slogan that would soon move like fire, just like Jina herself, through cities across Iran. Jin, Jian, Azadi, woman, life, freedom, and then eventually the world. The world now knows Jina. The world has now caught the fire of Jin, Jian, Azadi. Look how far it's come. 4 years later, those words are still alive, still being said. They appear in prison letters, labor statements, demands for bodily autonomy. They're carried by families who refuse to let the state erase the people that it killed. This week, 10 labor and civil society groups inside Iran released a joint statement. That's 10 groups. And mind you, as we said, any and all statements can be used against you in the regime court of, yeah, you get the point. The signers of this joint statement include oil workers, nurses, retirees, women's groups, justice-seeking families, campaigners against executions. So you can see every point of this revolution, albeit it may be at a slower pace at this point. It's not dead. It's taking on different forms of life and catching on through the rest of the interweavings of Iran, right? Now it's oil workers, nurses, retirees, women's groups. It's intersectional. And when your revolution becomes intersectional, that's when it's really
really the good work, the real work, right? That's why the government is afraid. That's why the regime is afraid of a singular store being closed, because it starts with one, and before you know it, entire markets shut down. Completely, door to door, completely closed. No business. To prove a point, because economics or pressure on are the only way to really truly squeeze the powers that be into listening to you to whatever length possible. The message comes from freedom to ordinary life. They want to get paid for their work. They want to be able to afford food, sustenance. They want to receive equal treatment under the law. Wild, I know. And they want to live without the threat of state killing. Quite honestly, even the food is like, the food part is even hard right now, let alone the living without the threat of state killing. Can you imagine? This statement that was released includes a street slogan that translated says it plainly. Enough warmongering. Our tables are empty. Soon, us too in America shall adopt this slogan. I feel my wallet just like reach out with its picket sign or whatever. That's the link between politics and survival. That's where really the revolution has caught fire through even the most average person, because everybody needs food and medicine. So mess with our food and medicine, see what happens. Please don't. Workers demand unpaid wages and they face batons. Does that sound familiar? People demand justice and they're faced by attacks and further injustice and detainments. The public is paying for war while the state spends money on repression, regional power, state surveillance, national security. Does that sound familiar? The language starts to really sound familiar when you translate it, for good reason, for very, very good reason. So Kurdish political groups have called for a general strike across Iranian Kurdistan on September 16th. Kolbad News, a local independent and minority-led news source in the region, is urging shopkeepers, workers, teachers, students, women, and young people, everyone, to join. A strike can make resistance visible without a march. When store after store lowers their shutters, the message again is simple. Fear hasn't separated us. Fear has made us readjust. People still know they're not alone. All those stores shutting, that right there, that's a strike together. People see and feel the togetherness. It continues. And as a slogan that is carried through in this revolution has been Natarsin, Natarsin, Ma Hame Ba Ham Hastim, which is don't be afraid, don't be afraid, we're all together. And also conversely, Betarsin, Betarsin, Ma Hame Ba Ham Hastim, be afraid, we're all together. And then of course there are also a lot of commemorations taking place outside Iran. There are Iranian community groups holding Massa Day rallies, for example, this past Sunday at McGill University in Montreal. Organizers gathered in London's Trafalgar Square. In London's Trafalgar Square on Saturday. And that same day, an international campaign for jailed workers held an online event connecting Gina's memory to all the political prisoners and the fight that's still active against executions of Iran's political prisoners. A gathering's been announced outside the European Parliament in Strasbourg, along with other parts of the world around September 16th. So you will see a lot of people gathering and coming together
and getting loud. So this is where the diaspora comes in to help. Keep the names visible, repeat verified demands from inside Iran so their demands, their voices are heard. Make it harder for the world to look away, because that's what it is. Yes, we've said it over and over and over again. Obviously, they've heard, right? I mean, what haven't they heard now? We can change the way we yell it. We can change how loud we yell it, what color we yell it. But we don't stop yelling, so they know we don't give up until somebody does something. And we don't mean boots on the ground, killing everybody, bombing Iranians. That's just not the answer. The state understands the meaning of a strike. They began responding even before the first shops closed. Khulbar News again reported that security forces raided homes already in Oshnavieh early Tuesday, which is today, and arrested several people without warrants, just willy-nilly, as the state does. Four people have been identified from the region that in Oshnavieh that were arrested. A Fakhraddin Ibrahimi, Soran Bayazidi, Rahim Arshadi, and Reza Dian. Three are shopkeepers. So they've been, their homes raided and they were arrested without warrants. Their families do not know where they're being held. In Sanandaj, another minority region, the same outlet reports that Jalal Khodamoradi and Mohsen Hossein Panahi were summoned. Authorities made them sign written promises saying they wouldn't join the strike, then arrested them anyways, and their families were not told where they were being held. Common trends, and what this is they're targeting regions that get together first in more numbers and loudest and more consistently. The places where they lost the most. And the warning is clear, right? They leave families waiting for news. They demand obedience in writing. It's no longer just if you help or serve someone who's protesting, showing their hair, dancing, injured, whatever. Even closing your own shop down can be treated as a political offense. The pressure goes beyond Kurdistan. HRANA reported today that Hossein Rasuli Nesab has been sentenced to death. He's a married father of two who was arrested during the January protests in Shandiz. His charge is Muharebe, which is enmity against God, which is so, you think you're so big, it has nothing to do with, gross. They're insecure, incontinent more than likely, absolutely literally illiterate men who keep themselves in power and think they're God. The complex. Ooh, they're really compensating hard. Anyway, so judiciary connects the case of Hossein Rasuli Nesab, who's been sentenced to death, the married father of two, protester, connects his case to fires at a mosque and a Quran center, and HRNAS say he remains in prison in Vakilabad. Now, he was connected to the fires, but they won't say what, who, where, when. It remains vague. No one really gets to see good, evidence or whatever it's called. They don't know what it's called. They don't have it. Another review says that at least 8 of the imprisoned were women and currently face death sentences in political, security, or protest-related cases. 4 of these women are tied, their cases are tied to the protests most recently in January. Some sentences are still under appeal, but the courts of the regime have upheld 2 of the death sentences so far of protesting women standing up for their freedom and autonomy. And then there are the lawyers. So if you don't care about freedoms or women or whatever, and you're a lawyer, hey, here's one for you. It's been documented that at least 135 lawyers have faced arrests, summons, prison terms, professional bans, or travel restrictions just between September 2025 and now. So in the year. That's how repression spreads, you guys.
it reaches the person accused, the family waiting for their news, the lawyer trying to challenge the state's glory, the doctor who stitched up your bandages, your father who's been trying to fight for you since everybody else has been silenced. And before you know it, they have everyone. But that's only if we stop. So I want to break with some music before we come back with a war update and then end our time together. Next coming up is Negahkon, which means look. And then we'll do a couple songs. We'll see what happens. Enjoy.

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They want democracy. I mean, they don't believe in their reform and their rights. Iran's government is a dictatorship. If a dictatorship opens for reform, for being transformed, it's stopping a dictatorship. Reform and dictatorship doesn't...

0: Like the moon, she goes through phases of emptiness to full. You don't have to hold on to the painter, hold on to the fuel. How can I not be biased when one on one was made to? The world revolves around itself, and so do you, around you. I guess you gotta figure it out for the time and place, age and state. Except you need to bleed in the thick palms of rage. This is just another glitch. One day, you will understand how to be a real man in the womb of a woman.
1: They claim not to be sexist at all. You see, I mean, the big slogan is Zen, Zendigi, Ozoni, woman, life, freedom.

probably thinking to yourself, Shireen, was that even Iranian music? I thought you were playing Iranian music. It actually is a song that just came out, Woman Life Freedom, by... Ooh, I'm going to try to pronounce this multiple ways, just to nail it in one way or another. Sevdaliza. Anyways, wonderful song, Woman Life Freedom, Zan Zendegi Azadi. Had to give a shout out, kudos for... anybody still talking about this? It's still alive, still out there, it's still happening. And if you're just now tuning in, I'm your host, Shidi. This is Freedom Hour Iran, where we talk about Iran and Iranian everything. New music, old music, the war, the culture, the incompetent regime of a bunch of poopy heads. Instead of turbans, I just like to Photoshop their image and just put giant steaming turds on their heads, and it just makes me feel better, and it's just more appropriate for their general vibe and their what they're going for. So, just a personal insight there that you didn't ask for. Okay, so what does protest look like in Saudi Iran? A lot of people are still asking, okay, is the country even rising up again? Yes. It looks... For one dramatic moment, that question, and it misses what's happening between the headlines, right? Revolution and uprising doesn't always carry the same continuous flow. It wouldn't be possible. In recent weeks, like we mentioned, rights groups have reported protests by job seekers over unfair hirings at a refinery. There was a project in Gashtaran, and you know, what Iranians lovingly called partibazi, nepotism at its finest. The government loves to put their incompetent nephews or, you know, frat buddy friends, whatever the equivalent is to the mullahs, you know, at its finest, putting them and theirs in government positions and in refinery projects, etc. Let's see how that works out when it becomes more systematic, America. Sugarcane workers are confronting security forces in Ahvaz. Retirees are demanding back pay and pensions. I have people that we know and our loved ones that are part of that group. And you've got offshore oil and gas workers protesting the cost of living. Some reports are even describing gunfire and beatings by security forces. And of course, our purview still remains limited. So we're not even getting the full brunt of what's happening, just what's made it out. These are not one-time things. These are people whose work no longer gives them the security. The government treats their economic demands like enemy action. So it's this fight for survival against your own virus of a government. So if people whose work no longer gives them security, government treating an economic demand like enemy action starts to sound familiar, we should open our history channels to Iran and look at the snapshot in history and see what that ends up like. Just a casual point of reference. Okay, so the head of judiciary has warned now, of course, come the season, of a stronger response, somehow stronger, to what they call unrest and riots. Love it when the government calls things unrest and riots. Usually those are my favorite parties. If the government doesn't want you to do it and starts spending that PR money telling you not to do it, it's probably a good time. We should be careful with the language of unrest and riots. The state uses it to turn a labor dispute, historically documented, they turn it into a labor dispute. A memorial gathering or a strike becomes a security threat. Sound familiar? Da da da. The crackdown also reaches into people's phones, unfortunately, as we've heard many times in different ways. Britain, the US, and Netherlands have issued a joint warning, official warnings, warning about spyware that they're attributing to Iranian state-linked individuals that are hacking with spyware. They're saying that there are tailored messages on WhatsApp and Telegram that if people click on, because they're like, woo, revolution, click, click, click, what's this? They could affect their phone. They can steal communications. They can activate their microphone and listen in on their live conversations with other people, even outside of WhatsApp. So don't click on just anything, folks, apparently. Go figure.
So the purpose of this by the regime is not only to collect information, it's to scare people into shutting up. It's the point that they're trying to make. It's the other side of, having national security forces show up across the country to

The regime then launched ballistic missiles towards a U.S. base in Jordan. So everybody's trading some missiles and I guess drones, I don't know, war drones, oil carriers. And then Jordan said it intercepted 18 of the missiles and said there were no casualties. Then there was an attack on Saudi Arabia's east-west pipeline. If you guys remember from any of our conversations, Saudi Arabia has a pipeline that's coming to fruition, east-west pipeline, in 2027, which will, per our predictions, take a lot of reliance off of the Hormuz trade route. And might explain why Saudi Arabia is investing in a lot of Trump, Bitcoin, whatever it is, the stupid Trump currency. Anyways, all of that aside, the pipeline that was attacked was blamed on a pro-Iranian Iraqi group. It's become more important. Why? Because this is disrupting the shipping through the Strait of Hormuz. Big supply disruption, which is probably why it was targeted, because if the reliance for resources right now is on the regime and the oil and the trade route that takes a lot of resources from the east to the west is reliant on the regime and the Strait of Hormuz, which is the whole reason this whole stupid fight is happening. That's job security, y'all. The regime is like, no, you can't just like shift over to Saudi Arabia and their east-west pipeline next year. You rely on us. We're not going anywhere. That's what they're saying. So they don't want to go anywhere. They want to be relevant. They want to stay in power. But Saudi Arabia and the West have other ideas, apparently. At sea, we've got a lot of conflicting stories. The U.S. says that it destroyed two small Iranian boats that were trying to seize an American surveillance drone. The Iranian state media says American forces attacked two fishing boats and lots of fishermen are missing. But a lot of missing independent accounts settling what happened, unfortunately. Now, the last important thing I want to leave you guys with is the Congressional Budget Office estimates that the U.S. military operations cost $38 billion. $38 billion through August 1st. So even more than that, there's a plus sign after that. The cost could rise by, listen in, take a seat, take a sip, whatever you need to take a breath. The cost could rise by another $3 billion each month. Sorry, guys, I got a little excited and slammed my hand on the desk, which just makes the just makes everything go a little quiet. Okay, so as we said, another $3 billion each month, and I'm not going to slam my hand angrily this time so that I don't disconnect us again. But if you don't care about anything else, about Iran, about Middle East, about Middle Easterners, you don't care about anything, you don't care about the 18 U.S. service members that have died, and you don't care about the depleted munitions that could take years to replace, which we're just going to buy in bulk for really expensive prices and transfer a lot of money between a lot of pockets and hands after this anyways. Okay, if you don't care about anything and anyone, but you care about you and your wallet, America, $3 billion each month after the $38 billion already cost. Foreign war doesn't free the people of Iran. It kills civilians. And it just gives the regime another reason to call dissent treason. Another reason for national security, if you will, to tighten reins at home. And all of a sudden, before you knew it, your entire country is in a total police state. And, you know, you're walking around with a shock collar getting poked and prodded and shivved or whatever. Interestingly, by the way, in Kentucky, Representative Thomas Massey filed articles of impeachment today, I think, against Defense Secretary Pete Hegseth, saying that Hegseth carried out hostilities without congressional approval. The measure is unlikely to be passed, but at least someone's putting

put out the question. I'm not saying this is the end all be all, but at least someone put out the question asking, which matters to ask, who the heck authorized this war and who the heck is accountable for continuing it? And why am I freaking paying for this? We're going to follow whose pockets are fatter, you guys, because it definitely isn't ours. I'm feeling it. So as September 16th arrives, hold on to one image. Iran, a row of closed shops. The Islamic Republic has prisons, missiles, spyware, gallows, yet it still sends agents into people's homes because it's scared. They're a bunch of scaredy cats about what can happen when ordinary people go on strike together. They're scared of a bunch of shop owners closing their doors at the same time. Imagine what that can do across a whole nation, across, like, intersectionally. Wow. The regime is terrified of this happening. So looking out to tomorrow, hopefully a lot of good stuff happens. Hopefully people are safe. And let's remember everyone that has been martyred in this fight before and after, starting and continuing from Jina Mahsa Amini. To everyone listening inside Iran, across the diaspora, and anywhere people are fighting for a future that belongs to them, the people, we see you and we're standing with you. Because woman, life, freedom, right? This has been Freedom Hour Iran, so thank you for being here. We'll end the evening with a couple more songs, or however much we can squeeze in. The episode and tonight's playlist will be available on Spotify this week, so please take a look and stay tuned to Artix FM. Power Trash is coming up next. Xinjiang Azadi, woman, life, freedom.

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0: Hi, this is Arnie Arneson, and this is the Wednesday edition of The Attitude with Arnie Arneson, and producers Dave Scott and Stephanie Collins. You know the drill. Recording on a lovely Tuesday morning in Concord, New Hampshire. So before I grab Peter Green, who writes about education, I follow everything that Peter Green writes. I also follow him on Blue Sky. And he posted something, and I went, oh, what's this? So I'm going to read you a couple of sentences from an article that was posted at the Boston Globe. It's also on a Substack. It's entitled, "When Your Teacher is a Bot." And I'm thinking, oh my God, it's all AI, everyone, all the time. And here's how it begins. Can AI replace human teachers? Students at the new Alpha Boston schools are about to find out. Even before the Meta settlement, tech backlash was among the biggest education news stories of last year. Distrust and dissatisfaction with big tech in schools has possibly never been higher. But that hasn't dissuaded the founders of Alpha School from planting their flag in Greater Boston. Founded in 2014 in Texas, of course, Texas, Alpha School is a rapidly expanding chain of private schools in which children engage with AI-enabled software and chatbots, all monitored by an adult guide instead of a teacher. The vision is that children will learn more quickly, crush their academics in 2 hours, leaving time and freedom to pursue their own, you know, personal interests, whether that be starting a business or perhaps learning photography. There appears to be some demand for this. Just this month, Alpha School opened new campuses in Beacon Hill, Jamaica Plain, and Lexington. Nationwide, the chain expects to open 27 new campuses this year. Ah, there is money and political support behind the growth. But that doesn't mean any of it will work or be good for education as a whole. Oh, I'm so glad he asked that question. And he goes, I am not a Luddite. Technology has been an incredible force for good in education, from simple innovations like electronic chalkboards to automated assessments and data analysis. Technology in school is at its best when it's a driver of productivity, not a gimmick or an engagement vehicle. Ignore displaced or failed products and fads like CD-ROMs and smart boards, and acknowledge that AI is already making it easier to make complex school schedules, organize needs for students with disabilities, or support multilingual learners. But this is not what Alpha School is selling. Alpha School suggests you can use technology to replace and improve the fundamental act of, you know, teaching and learning, overseeing curriculum, instruction and assessment. Why do normal schools when you could just crush it? Alpha School spends a lot of time and uses overly technical language, packaging and marketing results. But let me just be honest with you. I don't buy it. When its model was rigorously tested after opening a public charter school called Unbound Academy in Arizona, guess what, folks? It didn't work. Student achievement results were quite low. So all I'm just going to tell you is, so hold on, James Beretta, you're going tomorrow, not today. I just see you on my Zoom. So I just wanted to just inform him it's tomorrow. Anyway, so Peter, you posted this on Blue Sky. And of course, I immediately went to it to make sure that I was able to read it. But I am thinking about all the concern about AI. And I think the most important thing we're beginning to realize is that there has to be a human connection, all right? That human connections actually make a difference, especially when it comes to learning. And I know that you've been a teacher, and my daughter is also a teacher. And when I think about how remarkable she is at what she does, I suddenly realize it's part of the reason why she's so good at it is because she sees her students. She understands their emotions. She knows the baggage they come in with. She sees how they're interacting. And I hate to break it to you, but I'm not sure AI can do all that. But I just know that she can. So let me welcome you back to the program. He was originally from New Hampshire, which is why I probably love him. He was teaching for many, many years. He writes for Forbes. He has the best site called Curmudgeducation, which everyone should go to because not only does he scope the planet for what's happening in education around the country, but then he writes his own pieces as well, which is one of the reasons why I grabbed him, because I saw a piece that I actually, to let you know, I posted a portion of it on my Facebook page because I wanted people to understand what was going on here, because I just think that what we're seeing happening in education is something that was planned for a long time. And you wrote a piece about Milton Friedman and his ideas for education. And it's entitled Milton Friedman's Ghost. So let me welcome you back to the program, Peter. And let's go back and remind everyone, because we're not that schooled in Milton Friedman. We may not understand what his ideas for education were, because that may be a problem, because we're living them right now. So let me welcome you back to the program, and thank you for writing Milton Friedman's Ghost, because it reminded me about why I'm so terrified. Thank you for joining me.
1: Thank you for having me.
0: All right, so let's go back. Who is Milton Friedman? What was his ideas for education? And why should we know about what his ideas were? Because I think we're living this out in real time.
1: Milton Friedman was an economist who was very influential on the right. He's kind of the modern patron saint of free market economics, and was an influence on a lot of people. All the way through the trickle down economy fans, and he's part of a long tradition in this country of folks who disagree with the premise that all folks are created equal.
0: Well, it's,
1: That.
0: the liber I mean, he's very much the libertarian theory. And the libertarian theory is, I think, you're on your own, Jack. The idea
1: Yes.
0: is that everyone sort of comes to the table. You lift yourself up by yourself, you fall by yourself, but we're not here to sort of embrace you. The idea of community is almost the antithesis of what they believe, because they kind of believe you're all solo performers. Of course, none of that is true, but that is, I think, what is their sort of driving force.
1: It is a belief that sort of hyper individualism, and not just, well, a focus on individual responsibility. You're responsible for your own results. And one of the implications of that is that it's almost immoral. It goes against the natural order to lift people up if they have fallen behind. There's a belief that the free market is a proper way of sorting people into their proper place in the world. So that if people are on top, it's because they deserve to be on top. If they're on bottom, it's because that's where they deserve to be.
0: Oh,
1: And
0: God.
1: that's right and orderly. And that's how an orderly and functional society is supposed to work in the Milton Friedman view.
0: And as you point out in your piece, is that Milton Friedman's ideas for education, put simply, were burn down public schools and replace them with a private free market for education. Okay, that's sort of it in a nutshell. But you then talked to about an article from Nancy McLean from 2021. And I want people to hear this, because I want people to understand that there was, he understood that maybe, well, there wasn't going to be a switch, but there might be a glide path to the dream that he ultimately wants, which is the idea of burning down public schools. Now, remember, burning down public schools should be on the wallpaper behind me, okay? Because understand how he gets there. He and his libertarian allies saw vouchers as a temporary first step on the path towards school privatization. He didn't intend for governments to subsidize private education forever. Rather, once the public schools were gone, which is the goal here, Friedman envisioned parents eventually shouldering the full cost of private schooling without support from taxpayers. Only in some charity cases might governments still provide funding for tuition. And then she writes, Friedman first articulated this outlook in his 1955 manifesto, but he clung to it for half a century, explaining in 2004, in my ideal world, government would not be responsible for providing education anymore, that it is for providing food and clothing. 4 months before his death, when he spoke to a meeting of the American Legislative Exchange Council, he was especially frank. Addressing how to give parents control of their children's education, he said, the ideal way would be to abolish the public school system and eliminate all the taxes that pay for it. So ultimately, not only does he see eliminating public schools as a virtue, but he obviously sees taxes as this incredible liability that all libertarians oppose, because taxes ultimately assume we come together to invest in certain things. Am I right, Peter?
1: Yeah, the idea that we have a collective responsibility for lifting some people up is kind of counter to the Friedman view. And you can, I think it's important to understand his view of the free market as it applies to education, because there are some people out there pushing the idea of free market and education, I think sincerely believing that competition will lift everybody up. But that's not at the heart of Friedman's view of the free market. Friedman's view of the free market is that it's there to sort people into their proper status, their proper tier in life and society. So to extend his view of free market to education means we change the point of education. Schools are not, as we've kind of conceived them in the past half century or century, schools are not there to lift everybody up. They're there to sort everybody out, in his view, so that the people who are supposed to be the leaders get a leader's education, and the people who are supposed to be laborers get a laborer's education. And you get the education that you deserve. And we know what you deserve based on where you are financially and economically in the world.
0: But isn't so he saw vouchers as a glide path towards this. But voucher seems like a very elegant way of sort of getting us there very quickly. Because what I see about vouchers is that it really is a form of segregating society. Okay? And it's segregating society, not necessarily on exactly what Milton Friedman wanted, but think about it. You can segregate society based on color. You could segregate society based on class. You could segregate society based on race and on religion and on think about all the ways that vouchers is literally dividing us up in so many ways. And yet at the same time, it's actually aiding and abetting Milton Friedman because if you're rich, you already have the cash. You're just getting extra cash to put your kid into an elite school. And if you're poor, the money that you're getting probably means you're not going to the same St. Paul's or Phillips Exeter or whatever it is, but you're going to a school that sort of meets your financial moment. So, to a large extent, I think the only thing he sort of is upset about is that it's requiring public dollars, but maybe in a lot of ways, it's getting him to the result he wants even faster.
1: Well, it does get this there quickly, and it's sold, vouchers are sold on the idea that this is going to empower parents, and it's going to give the, and we hear a lot of rhetoric about saying, well, the child's education is the parent's responsibility, which is exactly what the libertarian view means. It is the parent's responsibility. It's nobody else's responsibility. It's just the parents, and nobody else should be having to finance that responsibility. And if the parents are poor, well, then first of all, the assumption is they're poor because they deserve to be, which means they get a poor person's education because that's no more than they deserve. And vouchers get us there, not just with the mechanism, the way of financially supporting or not supporting different people, and the fact that we don't talk about this in vouchers often enough, it's school's choice, not school choice. In other words, even if we gave you a voucher that was good enough to get you into Phillips Exeter would still have to accept your kid. And
0: Right.
1: that's entirely up to them.
0: And
1: But
0: I
1: it
0: see it all.
1: also
0: Go on, Peter. Sorry.
1: it also gets us into the mindset of education as a consumer good, and it's your responsibility to get it. It's no longer a shared responsibility, but in a voucher world, we've accepted the idea without ever talking about it, that getting an education for your kid is your problem and nobody else's.
0: So I've been thinking about a story we did last week about Texas. And so I oppose vouchers. I believe in public education. I'm the daughter of two public school teachers. My daughter is a public school teacher. I see the benefit of public education as bringing students in from all walks of life, coming together, learning from each other. As much as what you're learning from the teacher. I mean, let's understand something. You're also learning how to be in community. You know, you're learning about different ethnicities. You're learning about different backgrounds. You're learning about just so many things. And it really is this lovely kind of interesting melting pot, which I think in the end is more synergistic. It's not just the inputs, it's what grows as a result. But what I learned about Texas makes me really frightened. Because let's say I want to reject vouchers. I think there's a brilliant strategy going on, Peter. So if I don't want to use the voucher, I don't want to remove my child from this public school setting. But if all of a sudden I see that the public school setting, especially established by the state of Texas, is one that is repellent to me. It is one that whitewashes history. It's one that basically targets certain communities as being the other. It's one that basically says that now, for example, this is unbelievable. One of the parts of the curriculum in Texas is that by the time you graduate, you're supposed to be able to argue why the welfare state is a bad thing. Think about this. That this is one of the requirements that you were to, not the idea of welfare, the idea of taking care of each other, the idea of like social security, which is a form of, the idea of a kind of a welfare state because we encourage people to put money in, recognizing that they would need money as they grew older, that the idea of Medicaid, because you might be poor, you might get sick, that you have to argue why the welfare state is bad. So one of the things that scares me about vouchers is that now, if you are going to start to poison the public school setting and what you are expecting public school teachers to teach, you know what you're doing, Peter? You're driving people like me out of public school. I don't want my child to go to a school where there's propaganda. I don't want my child to be indoctrinated by what some conservative evangelical Christian decides is what my public school education should look like. And doesn't that concern you? It's kind of like a push-pull. They're pulling you with the dollars, but then by distorting what they claim should be the curricula of public education, they're pushing me out, Peter. They're pushing me out.
1: And pushing people out of public education has always been part of the playbook. Florida has done the same thing, less ideologically and more simply cutting financial support for public schools so that they start to fail
0: Deteriorate.
1: because they're under-resourced. If you want people to get off the ship and get into your preferred lifeboats, setting fire to the ship or poking holes in the bottom of it is it's always a good strategy. And I think what's going on in Texas is a little more scary because in states where
0: Very.
1: you see the ideological push on public schools, you'll see the same thing on private schools. This is one of the reasons that people on the far right in places like Texas have opposed vouchers because they see it as a way of extend they see vouchers as a way of extending government control. The government can start to say, well, we've got our hands on the voucher purse strings here. So we have things that we expect everybody to teach, whether it's private or public. And so in a state like Texas, I think you're going to find if we continue down the same path in a few years, your only way to escape that type of ideological teaching is to move to another state.
0: Oh, actually, that's so funny that you should say that because that's exactly what I said. Because after I was reading about what they're talking about doing in Texas, I wrote, if you love your children, leave Texas. If you love your children, don't move to Texas. If you love your, I mean, this is literally, that's exactly what I wrote, Peter. I was so horrified at this story. But also, let's remember something else. People choose communities based on the quality of their schools. So while you talk about the fact that they've always been starving schools, look at New Hampshire. We rank 50th in state aid to education, and if you tripled our state aid, we'd still be 50th, which means we have pockets of excellence and acres of mediocrity. I mean, let's be honest here. But one of the arguments to bring people into those more affluent communities was the quality of those educational systems. You didn't need to go to private school because, to some extent, when you went to school in Amherst, New Hampshire, I remember the first time, Amherst is a very wealthy community. And I remember going to Amherst for the first time when I was running for governor. And I walked into the public school and they had indoor piazzas, okay? They had fountains. I mean, I'm looking at the school going, oh my God, I go to college here. But this was a public school. The problem is when you see what Texas is doing now by demanding that all public schools now teach what I describe as a form of propaganda, all of a sudden, what was attractive to folks to come to these more well-heeled communities, that they would have these really, really good public schools. But if these public schools are now being controlled by the Board of Education and the kind of propaganda that they expect you to teach, that has to harm even well-heeled communities, because why would you want to go there if the school is going to basically be something that you find unattractive and, frankly, a form of propaganda? There's kind of an irony here. Even the wealthy might be offended by this.
1: It's possible. It's possible.
0: It's possible. Is there any way for us? I mean, what I'm trying to figure out is, how do you fight this? So many states have vouchers right now. I know that, especially in New England, the only voucher state is New Hampshire for the most part. We're the only voucher state. But yet I see that it's becoming more and more attractive. And originally, it was embraced by Democrats. I mean, let's be honest. It was a way for poor kids to escape these, these unprepared schools. But now my question becomes, how do you reverse the trend? How do you get back to something that I think is critical, not only for education, but frankly for democracy?
1: Try to elect the right people and you put pressure on the people you elect. One of the things about vouchers is, as we always say, no voucher program has ever been put in place by voters. Every time voters have a chance to vote on vouchers, they vote them down. Every voucher program in the country, including and especially New Hampshire's, has been put in place by legislators over the objections of voters.
0: Has any state been able to use the voter process as a way to either rehabilitate vouchers or to reject them outright? See, that's my question. That's my concern. Is that, yeah,
1: It
0: they may
1: depends on
0: express
1: the
0: frustration, but have they actually been able to put that genie back in the bottle?
1: it depends on the mechanisms available in the state. Arizona has had some success rolling back or putting guardrails on their vouchers. Now they were just handed a defeat in the last attempt, but they're able to put public referenda on the ballot out there. Other states don't have that particular mechanism. There is a growing tide. Democrats in particular are finally figuring out that maybe supporting public education might be a good move for them. They have been anywhere from lukewarm to useless on public schools and education for the past 30 years. And they're starting to figure out that opposing vouchers is a winning strategy in terms of getting elected. And we're seeing more and more people elected around the country on that platform. Now, will we see some state get enough folks in place that the legislature can start rolling back or putting guardrails on it? I think we'll see some of that because as vouchers become more widespread, news about the abuse and the fraud and the waste that goes with them is becoming more widespread, and more voters are saying, "Hey, wait a minute, this is screwy."
0: And I think there's one other thing here, is that vouchers are also connected to your local property taxes. And as we know, we talk about how we starve schools. Well, part of the problem is that you use property taxes to pay a significant bulk of your public education. But if vouchers are draining dollars out of your public education system, and you're using property taxes to pay for that, so not only do you see what you basically were saying is that are vouchers actually accomplishing what they claim to? No. Are they raising your taxes? Yes. Are they making your public schools worse? Yes. I mean, people start doing the math. I mean, Peter, this isn't just about education. It's about bad math. It's about bad math. You're not getting quality for the dollars you're spending. And on top of that, they're using your public dollars to send someone to a private school, or a school that isn't going to graduate students, or a school that
1: Kind of a
0: doesn't.
1: private school that wouldn't accept your own kid.
0: Yeah, actually. That to me is the story that every Democrat needs to begin with, is that they need to start talking about the fact this is not about parental choice. It is about private school choice. And until you recognize that, once again, you're going to be told no, and it won't just be because you don't have the dollars to be able to get in, but the school can say no to your child. It's an amazing It's an amazing story, but one that I think we have to tell. And again, we're talking with Peter Green. He writes about education for Forbes. He has a fabulous Substack called Come Education. And the most recent piece was about Milton Friedman's ghost because he had ideas for education. And as he said, burn down public schools and replace them with a private free market for education. And the only thing free you'll get is you'll probably get home and say, well, you don't have a diploma and you can't get farther in life. Thank you so much for joining me, Peter. I appreciate it.
1: Thank you for having me.
0: You're welcome. This, everyone, is the Wednesday edition of The Attitude. Stick around, folks. You'll be right back.
2: Texas A&M's new censorship policy does what? I'm Bill Newman for the Civil Liberties Minute. The policy of this large, major public American state university, for starters, requires an extensive bureaucratic review and approval of syllabi before a course can be taught, resulting in, for example, the censorship of Plato's Writings on Gender and the Oscar-winning film Moonlight, and the cancellation of numerous classes, including Religions of the World, Introduction to Race and Ethnicity, and Ethics in Public Policy, and shutting down completely the Women and Gender Studies program. As for courses that make it past the censors, the policy prohibits faculty from discussing certain topics and viewpoints related to race, sexual orientation, and gender, which has adversely impacted the teaching of course content from the history of slavery to Shakespeare to the hard sciences. One example, a history professor was allowed to teach Phyllis Schlafly's campaign against the Equal Rights Amendment, but not permitted to teach how the 14th Amendment has expanded to protect women and the LGBTQ community. To try to remedy this wrong, in August, the ACLU sued Texas A&M because, as the lead plaintiff, Professor Leonard Bright, explained, the chilling effect of this policy is vast. It poisons the very soul of what a university should be, a place where ideas are free to roam and debate is uninhibited by the political winds. The Civil Liberties Minute is made possible by the ACLU because freedom can't protect itself.

0: Hi, welcome back to part two of the Wednesday edition of The Attitude with Arnie Arneson and producers Dave Scott and Stephanie Collins. We continue to record on Tuesday morning. So yesterday we interviewed David Sirota. He is the editor, publisher of The Lever, and worked on Bernie Sanders' campaign. But he wrote a piece that we interviewed him about. And it was one of the most, I think, important interviews we've done. It's one I want you to listen to and re-listen to. But I decided that not only should you hear him from yesterday, but I'm going to do an opening thought before my second guest. And I'm going to pull a couple of paragraphs or sentences out of his piece that we were discussing yesterday because I want you to hear it. I want this to be imprinted in your brain. The title of the piece that he wrote was How Status Quo Democrats Could Create Another Trump. A new study suggests Democrats' broken promises won't just cost them elections, but they could fuel an even more dangerous MAGA backlash. All right, that was the headline. I am now going to go into his piece and pull something out. It was under a subparagraph entitled The Doom Loop Data. The paper from researchers at the Institute for New Economic Thinking is entitled A Revolution of Falling Expectations: The Macroeconomic Roots of Popular Discontent. Yeah, it's a wonky title that undersells what it's trying to warn us about. The first part of the paper debunks the idea, loudly promoted by Democratic pundits, that Bidenomics was fundamentally changing America's economic structure in a positive way. Yes, Biden's administration did more for the working class than Obama's, and way less political capital. But the end of Biden's time in office, the overwhelming beneficiaries of Biden's economic policy were people who were already wealthy. Listen to this. According to the paper, by the end of Biden's term, median household income was only 0.6% above 2019, considerably below the pre-COVID trend. Median family income only 1.5% higher. Real compensation remained about 5% below its pre-pandemic trend. Union coverage had declined, and the income needed to afford a median home had risen to $120,000, 44% above median income. Meanwhile, now this is important, the top 10% captured more than, sitting down everyone, $21 trillion in new wealth. Right? This is at the end of Biden's administration. These data points are a long overdue corrective to an insidious narrative against so-called deliverism, the FDR-themed idea that politicians delivering for voters prompts them to support said politicians. After the 2024 election, elite pundits began insisting that Democrats should never again assume delivering material gains for voters wins elections, because after all, Biden supposedly did that, and Democrats still lost. Quote, "Why deliverism didn't deliver for the Democrats," close quote, read the Bulwark headline. With a subhead, the Biden team bet on big legislation. Voters didn't care. Similarly, the attempt to make electoral hay out of well-designed policy alone must be counted as a failure, wrote a group of professors. The Democrats went big and failed. Now, this article, I could go on and on and on, and I could read every single sentence of it, but I want to remind everyone that there is always two tracks, all right? There is the big policy track, and Biden was good on the big policy track. Don't get me wrong. He understood what he needed to do from an environmental perspective, from sort of reintroducing manufacturing. But the problem with that is the results would not be seen tomorrow or next month or next year. They were a long-term investment. The problem for Americans is that the need is immediate. They can't go to a doctor when they're sick. They don't want to know about some sort of health care policy that won't kick in for a couple of years. They can't afford to buy a home. They can't afford to find a place to rent. They don't want to know a decade from now. They don't want to know about the climate crisis that you're beginning to address when, frankly, they are not able to meet their daily needs. So the problem that Biden had was, one, he was a lousy salesman. All right. So he didn't know how to sell it. And sometimes you need to sell something, even though it should be obvious, which this wasn't. In addition to which, we're seeing this with Zoran. What Zoran is doing is providing some kind of immediate results. Immediate. Not for everyone. Not everyone is getting free daycare, but some people are getting free daycare. Not everyone got the kind of snow removal they wanted, but a lot of people got the kind of snow removal they needed. He understood that he needed to make a long-term investment for New Yorkers, and he's working on that. But he also knew that as he promised so much during his campaign, people needed to see it in real time. And I am just telling you, I beg you to understand that deliverism is essential because we can't wait. All right. We can't wait. And I'm just, I shake as I was reading his piece, because I remember when I was running for governor, I had a lot of long-term policies, but there were certain things I knew I needed to do the minute I won. And I told that to people. There were things that you will see 5 years from now, but there are things I promise you will see right now. That was 1992. It is 2026. And the Democrats still haven't figured that out. But David is absolutely right. If we're going to make a promise, we have to deliver. And don't blame the fact that you may not have control of Congress. Donald Trump has showed us how to deliver. He didn't need anything to basically shove his executive orders through, because he showed people he was willing to go to the mat for them. But in this case, it was never for them. It was for the tech bros. It was for the billionaires. It was for the wealthy. Yeah, he delivered. You just got the shaft. That's all. That's all. All right. So I go to the American Prospect, and I see a story. And it's a story about AI, but I will be honest with you, it was a story I didn't expect. I mean, I'm looking at AI everywhere, and I'm like, oh my God, this too? Joining me right now is Hannah Story Brown. She is the Deputy Research Director on Climate and Governance Issues at the Revolving Door Project, which we've had a number of people on from the Revolving Door Project. Her writing has appeared in The New Republic, The Nation, Lever, Washington Monthly, Talking Points Memo. She holds a degree in English from Columbia University. The title of her piece, which was so shocking to me, was The EPA's Dark Embrace of the AI Industry Under Zeldin's Leadership and Musk's Influence, an unlikely federal agency has become a key enabler of AI data centers. Oh my God, Hannah, I'm laughing, but at the same time, it doesn't surprise me. And one of the reasons why it doesn't surprise me is that we learned from Elizabeth Warren, because she would say it over and over again, that personnel is policy. Personnel is policy. And so you and I keep thinking, well, what would obviously be the personnel for AI? But we may have a limited understanding of the kind of places that we would look for personnel being policy. But of course, with Project 2025 and the sort of master manipulators, because Donald Trump is not smart enough to figure this out, they knew exactly who they wanted. They knew where they wanted them. They knew what they would do under the divisions that they were going to be responsible for, whether it was going to be basically shutting down the Department of Education, or in this case, the EPA. So let me welcome you to the program, and let's talk about Zeldin and what Lee Zeldin has done as the head of Donald Trump's Environmental Protection Agency, because I was somewhat shocked at the headline, but as soon as I started reading it, it made so much sense. And we need to look there as well, because if we're going to fight AI, we have to fight it virtually from every angle possible. And frankly, in a lot of ways, this one to people is the most obvious. They don't want those data centers in their communities. They want to figure out how to stop them because of pollution, because of water, because of energy, because of size, because of constant noise, all those things. And when you look at all those things that people initially reject, you begin to understand why Lee Zeldin was such an important player in the placement and the proliferation of these centers. So let me welcome you to the program and thank you so much for connecting the dots for us.
1: Thank you so much for having me. I'd love to get into it. It is such an interesting story because you see an agency with a mission of profound importance, a mission to serve communities. You know, its stated mission is protecting human health and the environment. So you imagine an agency like that, the way that it would involve itself in the sort of unprecedented rollout of AI data centers across the country, would be one of, you know, like of caution and stepping in to sort of be that like protecting and mediating force between the, you know, negative impacts of industry on communities. And so, of course, what we see under the political leadership that Trump has installed here, and we can talk about Lee Zeldin, the administrator. We can also, I think we should talk about Russell Vogt a little bit and Elon Musk's Doge efforts, because it's all sort of wrapped up here as this sort of, you know, this program to sort of sabotage what's best about government capacity, and then to use those same tools and that hollowed out workforce in service of this political agenda, in service of corporate profit. So what we see with the EPA is Lee Zeldin waltzes in and he says that he wants to use the powers of the EPA to make the US the AI capital of the world.
0: Now, did he say this during his confirmation hearing? See, what I was reading it, and one of the first paragraphs is one of the core pillars of Zeldin's powering the great American comeback. And I'm thinking, wait a minute, you're the head of the EPA. What does the great American comeback have to do with the EPA? What you're supposed to do is protect me from pollution. You're supposed to make sure that if there is a comeback, that you are the guardrail to make sure that I am not sacrificed in this comeback. So I guess I have a question for you, and I don't know if you could answer it, but when he was being confirmed, did we know that that was a core pillar of Zeldin's, you know, initial rationale for wanting to be the head of the EPA?
1: Yeah, I think so. I don't have the exact dates, but I do remember a tweet from February 2025, which I believe was the same month as his confirmation, where he was first advancing this like EPA will like make AI, you know, like will make the US this like great AI capital. And I was like, what did these things even have to do with each other? And it seemed at first to be this sort of like, you know, bombastic, just whatever will get me appointed and favored by the president is like what I will say, which is definitely like that like sycophantic impulse we see in a lot of Trump's top appointees. But it's also clear, and we've seen this over the past, 18 months now, that the EPA has some levers of power, both that it like could use and isn't, and then others that are being used in a negative way, that like do really make or break the difference of how quickly polluting AI data centers are able to establish themselves in American communities. And I can go into some of those specifics if you'd like, or if you want to go in another.
0: What I'm thinking about is you mentioned Musk and you mentioned Russ Vogt. So sure. I think I want to go back there. Because
1: sure.
0: One of the things we know about Musk was what he did with Doge. Mm-hmm. And so, again, what he did was he cut department after cut department after cut department. And I mm-hmm. think when we look at EPA, we have to look at what Doge did to EPA even before Lee Zeldin was able to sort of be the master manipulator as the head of EPA, because you already have an organization that has been undermined with the lack of necessary staff to ultimately support it. And then what you also pointed out in your article was that in his Great American Comeback Initiative, the EPA proposed a budget, everyone, for 2027, calling for a 52% cut, all right? So he's already continuing the strangulation of EPA, but at the same time as he's what appears to be shrinking it, which, you know, you're reading about, and you know what Elon Musk did with the workforce at the EPA, but he then requests $202.2 million to support what? The US becoming the global leader in AI. I mean, how do these things like fit together? Well, they don't if you understand what the rationale is for the EPA, but they do when you understand the interpretation that Lee Zeldin is doing with his understanding of how to use the EPA, not as a force for good, but as a weapon for AI.
1: Yeah, exactly. And I think it's important to recognize that the EPA is staffed by people who are largely so devoted to the mission, like the civil servants. And so that is, of course, the people that Vogt and Musk have targeted for elimination. The contracts and grants that they've cut are the ones that like most serve the public interest, and the staffers that Vogt said he wanted to traumatize. These are people that are like devoted to mission over the political agendas of Zeldin and Trump. One of the things that caused me to want to write this piece was that duality that you're talking about, of like that disjunct between, okay, like hollowing out an agency and then repurposing it to serve the AI industry's whims. There's another way that they talk about it in the budget document, where when they talk about like making

0: grid gas plants or other islanded power generation facilities don't have to comply with acid rain standards. So what they're doing is they're ignoring regulation. They're not enforcing regulation. They're not providing the public with the information they would need to stop the development of these AI facilities. I mean, I hate to say this, but it's brilliant. It's absolutely brilliant, Hannah, because they understand all the component parts that are necessary to develop these centers. And then what they are doing is basically undermining every aspect of what the public can do to stop them. All right. And environmentally, especially right now, is what we see. Look at the people. I mean, the right and the left, this is the one place where they get along. I mean, it's so interesting that AI now has offended everyone in every way possible. Mm-hmm. They're afraid that it will take their jobs. They're afraid that it will distort what their kids learn in school. They're afraid of what they're doing to their water. They're afraid of what they're doing to their limited energy. And what we're now beginning to see is the fear is legit. But what you do in your article is say, not only is it legit, but this EPA is aiding and abetting them being forced into your community, whether you want it or not, because they are providing you with no opportunity to either know the consequences or to stop them.
1: Yeah. So I think what you're gesturing to there is one of the most controversial proposals that EPA has put out, which is, and actually this, we shouldn't stop here because this is just like only one of several horrifying things that the agency is proposing. But one of them is eliminating the federal floor, basically, like that standard, because states can typically like pass more stringent regulations than federal law requires, but they shouldn't be able to pass weaker ones. So the EPA is trying to get away with reducing that sort of like federal standard by taking away the public participation requirements under the Clean Air Act for facilities like AI data centers, so quote unquote minor sources of pollution. We can obviously argue whether or not they're actually minor, but you know, in comparison to the power plants, and we can also talk about that because those are like, you know, major source emitters. And the EPA is also eliminating rules setting emissions limits from coal and gas fired power plants, which I didn't even get to in the piece because that came out after the piece had already been filed. But yeah, you have this kind of like assault on basically the public being able to participate and sort of exercise our ability to have that kind of oversight. And then in the power plant case, you also have something interesting, which really goes to show that like that taking away information is one of the administration's ways of like,
0: How do you file a lawsuit without information to prove that what you see and what you smell and what you feel is legit? Because that documentation is the supporting documentation you would use to go to court. But if there's no supporting documentation, your case is not only incredibly weakened, it craters.
1: Yeah. Yeah. So you have like, they're taking away one of the things that's interesting in this like kind of like obscure bureaucratic area is taking away the dollar benefit of saving lives from reducing air pollution in the calculations that
0: that's
1: they
0: right.
1: do. Because what we see with the Clean Air Act is that the value of these tightened regulations on polluters is so profound for society. Billions of dollars in like estimated, like, you know, avoided hospital stays, premature deaths, you know, even if it's being measured in kind of cold things like people being able to, you know, work more productive hours. What we see is that these tightened regulations, these, you know, increased cost of compliance on corporations have profound benefits for people. So I don't know, because we're, you know, we're talking about how the EPA has kind of become hollowed out and weaponized, and that like, you know, public trust in its actions right now is like undoubtedly taking a hit. I think it's maybe also worth noting that there are, you know, people waiting in the wings, people who like still believe in the EPA's mission and have been pushed out of government, and that there is, under different leadership, a version of the EPA that enforces these laws fully and stringently and like shifts this balance of power. So it's not as though the EPA is an institution that shouldn't exist. It's that it's an institution that needs to be protected.
0: And let's remember, I talk about this all the time. It's called prosecutorial discretion.

0: So there is a whole conga line of rules and regulations. The question then becomes from the leadership, what do you seek to enforce immediately? What do you seek to sort of get resolved? What do you do? And what Leasel then has done, I mean, basically, I read from your article, the Department of Justice is trying to take power away from communities. It's claiming an unfettered ability to dismiss any Clean Air Act citizen suit for any reason. So you've got the DOJ, then you've got the EPA. I mean, look at this puzzle that we're putting together. And we are the sacrificial lambs. You know, everything must be sacrificed for the purposes of AI. We hear it from the president. He hears all the pushback is malarkey. No, we have to beat the Chinese. We have to do this. So everyone is now doing the bidding of Donald Trump when it comes to all the different organizations and entities within the executive branch. To some extent, that may not be a bad news story, Hannah, because now we're able to connect the dots. Because everything that he is doing is shoving it down our throats. And all of a sudden, people from across the spectrum are rejecting it overwhelming. And who would have thought that when they, you know, when Lee Zeldin was saying, you know, we're going to make this the AI capital of the world back in 2025, by 2026, that would be the most toxic statement to make. Because if there is now a driver, the question is, on which side of the aisle are you going to believe that someone will help you fight and secure some sort of regulation around AI, or who's going to put out the welcome mat? It is now becoming obvious, and from your article at the American Prospect, it includes the EPA that's aiding and abetting these data centers from showing up no matter what the result. And I think that was the part of the story that I was not surprised by, but it makes so much sense when I see the frustration of communities. Because I keep thinking, how did these centers even get here? And now we know how. Unbelievable. Unbelievable. I recommend that everyone go to the American Prospect because Lee Zeldin's EPA is now weaponized, not to protect us, not to understand that there's value in making sure that people can breathe the air and drink the water and have resources that they need. But basically, he's genuflecting to everything and anything that is AI, and that's coming directly out of Donald Trump. So, if you want to know who to blame, I think you know who. The article at the American Prospect is entitled The EPA's Dark Embrace of the AI Industry Under Zeldin's Leadership and, of course, Musk's Influence, an unlikely federal agency has become a key enabler of AI data centers. One more box to check. Thank you so much, Hannah Story Brown. I appreciate it.
1: Thank you for having me.
0: You're welcome. This, everyone, is the Wednesday edition of The Attitude. We will schmooze tomorrow, everyone. Ciao.

0: This is Robin Collier, manager of KCEI. 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
3: 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All right, well, welcome everybody to Solar Noon Tuesday. 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And if you're new to this format, essentially what we do, we're joined by folks all over the world via Zoom here, and we record it. And we talk about solar stuff. So our sessions are broken down into three main areas. The first is I'm going to go ahead and recap what's happening in the world of solar over the last week or so. Then we'll look at upcoming webinars, conferences, things of that nature for those of us, those geeks who are so interested in solar that we're willing to go and spend our time looking at these things. And then we get into a topic a little bit deeper, spend about 30, 40 minutes on that topic that's of interest about the grid, about renewable energy, about solar. This week, what we're going to be talking about is distributed batteries are essentially, well, I'm focusing in on, I don't know that they've got a term for it yet, but like micro mesh battery systems for homes. And if you stay tuned, you'll find out a little bit more about what that is. I think it's a pretty cool technology, something that's new to the consumer. So let's touch on that. But in the meantime, let's go ahead and get into the world of what's been happening for the last week in solar for the week of September 13th. All right. So the U.S. Consumption of electricity is likely to grow by 2% in 2026 and another 2% in 2027, reaching record levels, according to the Energy Information Administration, or EIA, according to their latest short-term energy outlook report. And I should just put an editorial note here. These reports have historically always been wrong. They've always understated the issues. So take that with a grain of salt. Let me hide this side panel. The growth will be led by the commercial sector, and think data centers here, which will account for about 63% of all new demand this year and about 56% of the increase in 2027. generation will need to increase to meet this new demand, and natural gas generation is projected to grow 2% this year and another 1% in 2027, while coal generation will decline 8% and 6% respectively. EIA projects that solar generation will grow by 21% this year, an additional 18% in 2027, while wind generation is set to increase 7% this year and 5% in 2027. PJM, the grid covering 13 states from Illinois to New Jersey, will make up nearly 45% of the national growth in power demand. However, other regions, particularly Texas, will also see a significant load increases. Texas demand averaged a record 74.5 gigawatts the week of August 22nd. That's 6% above the 2023 record and 10% above last summer's highest demand. Grid operators in Texas forecast the peak load demand will hit 120 gigawatts by 2030. That's a 61% increase over that four-year period and will top 154 gigawatts by 2035. The U.S. achieved a significant solar milestone this week. It now has enough installed solar capacity to generate clean electricity equivalent to that used by more than 50 million homes. That's one-third of all of the U.S. households. The milestone comes after a strong second quarter in the U.S. The industry installed 11.4 gigawatts of new solar capacity, according to the U.S. The latest U.S. Solar Market Insight report from the Solar Energy Industries Association and Wood Mackenzie. Now, that's a 45% jump year over year. And I'll just kind of go back and note that EIA projected a 21% increase. So somebody's not counting all of the solar panels. And 43% increase from the first quarter of this year. Utility scale solar accounted for 9.6 gigawatts of this capacity. That's up 61% year over year. As developers hurried to get projects underway before the July 2026 safe harbor deadline for federal tax credits, solar and battery storage together made up 70% of all new U.S. power capacity added in the first half of 2026. States that voted for Trump in 2024 accounted for 71% of all new solar capacity installed in the first half of this year. 8 of the 10 leading states for new solar installations are considered politically red states. These include Texas, Florida, Indiana, Ohio, Arizona, Missouri, Arkansas, and Utah. And natural gas is fading from California's electricity mix much more quickly than seemed possible just a few years ago. The state hit its peak for gas-fired electricity in 2014 and has fallen in 8 of the past 11 years. And the retreat is accelerating with 15% decrease in 2025 compared to 2024 and a 26% drop in the first half of this year compared to the first half of last year, according to EIA. Renewable sources now generate more of California's electricity than natural gas. Renewable energy currently accounts for about two-thirds of the state's electric generation. This compares with national generation, where renewables only account for about 25% of the power that's on the grid. The decrease in gas power mostly came from reducing the need for peaker plants, which are built to run just a few hours to cover peak demand. Gas peakers are some of the least efficient and most expensive power plants on the grid. The state has shifted away from peaker plants towards utility-scale battery backup systems. Over time, it's expected that the shift to solar and batteries instead of gas is anticipated to significantly reduce the cost of electricity to consumers. And the Iran war has saddled Americans with a massive energy bill that continues to mount as the conflict drags on. U.S. consumers have paid an extra $100 billion in gasoline and diesel costs alone since the war started at the end of February. according to Cost Tracker published by the Watson School of International and Public Affairs at Brown University. This amounts to about $770 per U.S. household, a figure that will likely rise as fuel costs remain high. Goldman Sachs ramped up its December price forecast for Brent crude by $5 to $85 a barrel. Wall Street Journal Wall Street Bank expects Brent to average about $80 next year. That's up from their prior forecast of $75. But we should note that oil prices actually topped $107 per barrel this week as the expansion of the war threatens oil exports from Saudi Arabia. And the U.S. Department of Energy is seeking proposals to move space-based solar power forward. The agency has launched a $12 million funding program open to research laboratories and companies around the nation. Space-based solar has gotten a lot of attention lately from the Trump administration, suggesting a future that includes data centers in space or generation systems that seek to beam energy back to Earth. The program is named the Space Photovoltaics Research and Development Partnership Intermediary Agreement Opportunity. Boy, that rolls off the tongue, which will fund 7 to 11 awards in total across two separate tracks. Track one will focus on next generation solar cell innovation. Projects will focus on the advancement of high-performance, low-cost, and durable space-grade PV cells in a lab environment. DOE anticipates $8 million for this track, spread across 5 to 9 awards. And track two will focus on rapid production and demonstration. Projects in this track will focus on advancing innovative, high-volume manufacturing processes and demonstrating third-party validated performance of these module prototypes in space or in near-space environments. The DOE anticipates $4 million here across 2 to 3 awards for these projects. And that is the news from the solar industry for this week. So I'm anticipating comments from people on all of these news things, because this is some of the things that we've talked about recently. You know, you guys know my opinion, the whole space-based thing. Dumb. Okay, that just kind of sums that up. But it doesn't surprise me that the government is deciding to throw millions of dollars at another dumb idea. So somebody's going to make some money, and who knows, something may come of it. I mean, there's always a need for more robust solar cells. May not be, well, there's never going to be data centers in space, but there's, you know, there might be applications where these things come in handy. So, anybody have any comments or anything else you would like to add to the news? Yep, Pete?
4: Yeah, I just, never mind that we don't have a means of transmitting energy or electricity wirelessly at this point, but let's go put the solar cells out there anyways, right?
3: Yeah. Yeah, the whole space base. And again, if you're interested at solar PV training, we have all our back episodes of these discussions, and we did talk about space-based, and there's a whole lot of problems associated with that, the size of the receivers, whether you're going to do it, you know, microwave or whatever. My conclusion is the only application for space-based solar is military, you know, primarily as a weapon. But it could be for a mobile force that needs energy, you know, beamed, and cost is no object. But we have space-based solar. It's called the sun. You know, I mean, why are we doing it? I mean, it comes here for free. You know, I mean, space is expensive and difficult, and man, you know, those service calls are expensive. So I don't care if you want to put this thing in the far reaches of Alberta, Canada, it's still a heck of a lot easier to get to and easier to maintain than putting it in low Earth orbit. So, I mean, it's silly. It sounds interesting, so they're going to throw some money at it. Oh, speaking of news, I should say, and this is very self-serving, but ASIS, the American Solar Energy Society, has started a feature in their national magazine where they're profiling people that they refer to as solar influencers, and I am being profiled as the very first solar influencer. So what do you know? So little do you know how influenced you're being. Yeah. So
5: does that mean we have to pay you double now?
3: Yeah, you're paying me double, and you got to show me at least a little bit of respect, right?
5: That ain't going to happen, you know that. But I read this morning, by the way, that the EPA is dropping all the environmental standards for coal and power and gas power plants.
3: Yeah, I heard too. I don't know if this is related, but I did hear they were dropping environmental standards on data centers as well. The announcements, the events, the webinars, let me go ahead and increase the size of my screen here so I can see them. So September 15th, that's today as we're recording this. Oh, too late. You already missed it. So it was an hour ago. I should have noted that. So I'm sure you can get the recording. And 2 p.m. right after this in a couple of hours, skidded string inverters. So essentially what they're talking about here, this is for large scale systems. And they're really talking about modular systems that can be hauled out on a skid for construction of these utility scale systems where they've got the transformers and the inverters and all of the power management and electronics and disconnects pre-assembled in a factory and then just simply shipped out there and making the speed and the really the quality of the connections a little bit better. So that's something that could be interesting. September 17th, mistakes in storage projects, things that are going to cost you money. That's 1 p.m. Eastern. And I will mention, again, these are all these times I'm giving you are Eastern time. You can make adjustments in your own mind, and hopefully you'll be able to find them. I'm not giving you links here, just making you aware these things exist. There's another one here on Selectria utility scale solar inverters. So that's 4 p.m. on the 24th. Another one on rebuilding old PV systems. So essentially revitalizing already installed systems on the 24th. This is a conference in Aurora, Colorado, Recharge, September 22nd through the 24th. And September 29th through October 1st, this is WRISE, or Women in Solar Leadership Forum in Chicago. Then there's How Power Infrastructure is Evolving, and this is September 30th. This is a webinar again. Another conference, I think it's an all-day conference, Data Centers and Energy Conference in Houston, Texas. Then there is another conference, CEA, Sustainability Conference in Charlotte, North Carolina, October 8th through the 9th. This is the season for lots of conferences and events. October 19th through the 21st is ACES, the American Solar Energy Society. They'll be meeting in Austin, Texas. That's their annual conference. PV Magazine is having a virtual conference over a couple of days. That's October 20th through the 22nd, really in noon to 3 p.m. And then our workshops and our events you can find. This is our shameless plug about what we've got going on at solarpvtraining.com. So we invite you to check that out. And as I mentioned, all of the past episodes, I think we're up to like 5 years of these things now, can be found there under the online courses tab at our website. Came to my attention these systems, and this was new to me, so I assumed that it was going to be new to a number of folks. But these are very small batteries that are linked together through a Wi-Fi mesh that can operate as almost a whole home backup system. And I just thought this was interesting because many of the issues that we're running into, and I know Al was talking about some of these before we started recording and the issues he's facing down there in Texas with trying to do the interconnection issues with whole home battery systems. Well, these battery backup systems are essentially do-it-yourselfer things. And we've had some discussions about balcony solar, and there's a lot of excitement, a lot of, you know, it's in the news a lot, where you can now take up to, and it depends on the state, some states are limiting it to 800 watts, Others are limiting it to about 1,200 watts, but they're very small solar systems. Hang them on a balcony, install them, set them in the grass. It doesn't really matter where you're putting them. But then they plug into an inverter and you plug it into a wall outlet, and that's kind of all that's involved in the whole installation. It doesn't require professional installation. It doesn't require interconnection agreements from the utility. So all of these hassles that the utilities are throwing in our way as we want to be more energy independent go away with balcony solar. It also allows that if you're a renter, you know, you move, you just take the system with you because it's entirely portable. The downside, pretty tiny, you know, pretty small, 1,200 watts. That's, you know, if you're living in an efficiency apartment with good southern exposure where you can put the panels, it's going to have an impact. But for a home, you know, that's using 900 kilowatt hours a month, this is only going to be a fraction, you know, maybe 20% of your electric bill, which isn't terrible, but it's still, it's only 20%. So so that's that on the generation side. This, to me, is its counter on the battery side. And those of us who were kind of working with computers back when computers were kind of a new thing, and if the power went off, you lost everything. You know, we were comfortable and used to having UPSs, uninterrupted power supplies. And you would plug it into a wall outlet, and then you would plug your computer into that UPS. And if the power went off, you had 10, 15 minutes, you know, of power there that you could then shut everything down and ride out without losing all your data. Well, this is kind of a next generation of that, but on steroids. So I'm just sort of level setting to what this is that we're talking about. As a reminder, all of these sessions are given 30 minutes or one half CEU of continuing education credit if you're certified through the Electronic Technicians Association. And you can go to our website and you can download a certificate for any of these sessions that you've sat through and observed. So just mentioning that. So let's talk a little bit about the evolution of battery backup on the grid. There's home batteries, and typically this is something that's, again, relatively new to our industry, the last 4 or 5 years max. And really it's because the cost of batteries has finally come down to where we can economically install a battery backup system in our home. And as a result, about 50%, or sometimes it might be up to 60% now, of all new installations incorporate some form of battery backup when you're installing solar on your home. And there's a lot of reasons for this. We'll get into the specific reasons for it, but I can just give you my personal reason is because the grid's getting less reliable. So I would like to have power when the grid goes down. And that's kind of our first and foremost reason, but there have evolved to be a number of other reasons for these batteries. Then we're starting to see in the last couple of years, utility scale batteries becoming a significant thing on the grid. You know, up until 3 or 4 years ago, we never even tracked this when we looked at grid power that's being installed onto the grid. Today, batteries are the second most in terms of percentage of power systems that are being installed onto the grid. And we had that news notice there just recently, just in a couple of minutes ago, about California getting rid of gas peaker plants. And peaker plants are there just to kind of kick on when you've got a surge in load demand. You know, the grid operates, let's say that everything's moving along pretty steady, but then there's some reason why there's going to be a spike, but they've got coal power plants, nuclear power plants, solar, all of these things are operating fairly predictable. But if all of a sudden you have a surge or a peak in load demand, you can fire up one of these peaker plants and think of it just like turning on a gas stove. You know, the gas comes on. Most power plants are nothing more than tea kettles, you know, boiling water and steam going through a turbine. So there's going to be a bit of a delay as the gas power plant has to heat up the water to run it through and run the steam through the turbine, but it's not going to be as long a delay as if you tried to start up another coal power plant. And nuclear, I mean, shoot, that takes days. So these things are just there to even out load demand. Yeah, Pete, you had a comment there? Go ahead, Pete, you're muted.
4: I don't think water is involved in the peaker plant. I think that's straightaway jet engine and shaft power turning the generator.
3: Okay, you could be right. Yep.
4: It's a combined cycle plant that has the water cycle.
3: Okay. And that could be one of the reasons why they're so super expensive to run as
4: right,
3: well.
4: Very inefficient. They're just fast to spool up, but that's all they have to offer.
3: Yeah. And what's even faster is turning on a battery, right? A battery is like, boom, instant. So, and the battery costs have come down significantly so that now battery storage is cheaper than these gas peaker plants. And the gas peaker plant or the battery storage kind of gets over that knock against renewable energy where the wind doesn't always blow and the sun doesn't always shine. Well, now when you in combination have wind and solar with batteries, well, now you've extended the period of time where the wind and solar is functional, you know, I mean, so, and often, and if you see a profile of the California grid, especially, but this is moving nationwide, in the middle of the day, solar is the dominant energy form, you know, and you would expect that during solar noon, there's a lot of power being produced. But then as the sun starts to go down, those couple of hours between sunset and when people are kind of going off to bed, that's kind of the biggest peak load demand, especially on the residential, but really on the grid as a whole. And now those batteries can kick in and provide power during that brief couple of hours. You know, now, obviously, as we get more and more batteries on the grid, that can expand even further. But that's kind of where we're evolving. And that's why utility batteries are gaining in popularity. And then, of course, now we've had, in fact, just a couple of weeks ago, we talked about EV as storage. You know, now we're saying, okay, well, the cost of home batteries have come down. We've had a few political shenanigans and all of that where we get 100% tariff on Chinese batteries and Chinese batteries, you know, dominate worldwide. So in here in the U.S., we're paying a significantly higher price for these batteries. But EV storage, now with bidirectional charging, we can use the battery resource within our vehicles and use that as battery backup for the grid. So I'm not going to go into depth on that, but that's another evolution in this storage that gets into the grid. And as a result, now as we see more and more storage that's out there distributed, we're seeing more and more opportunities within utilities for virtual power plants where they can pull that battery backup. And that battery backup for most homeowners is sitting there in case the grid goes down. Well, most of the time, the grid's pretty reliable. So you've got this resource. How about if we use that as a distributed or a virtual power plant in place of those natural gas peaker plants, right? Demand goes up, draw from 100,000 EVs. Why not? It's all there. It's all available. So that's kind of where we're moving there. And now the latest little addition to all of this is micro battery clusters. And I just, let's talk about that, right? Micro battery clusters. What are these things? Well, I preface too quickly. I want to talk about why these micro battery clusters will be interesting, you know, as an interesting option. It's not an either or, it's going to be a yes and. So in many cases, you're going to want a full battery backup system for your home. Okay, great. If you can afford it, great. So what are the issues with home batteries? Well, they require professional installation. I mean, those of us who are on this call, maybe we're good enough to do it ourselves, probably. But for most people, it's going to require professional installation. Interconnection issues, right? As soon as you start doing this, you got a world of interconnection issues. And part of the reason for that is you've basically set your home up as an island, right? And as soon as the grid goes down, you've got power that could, if you're generating or you have more power than you need, might export to the grid. The linemen who are out working on the system think the grid is down, you're exporting power, and you could electrocute them. So there's a thing within our industry called anti-islanding, where you have to isolate your home, your business, whatever you're operating, from the grid when the grid is down, if you have power available. This is true if you have a generator, it's true if you have batteries, right? Or solar, all of these things integrated. You have to have some sort of automatic transfer switch to disconnect you from the grid when the grid goes down. And those things are pricey, right? Well, they're expensive, but they're also, they require that the utility be involved in this, because you're essentially hooking into the utility and they've got to approve it, and it's got to be certified, and it's got to be installed in whatever manner they've determined. And unfortunately, the utility is not always really high on the fact that we're installing our own energy systems and we don't want to buy from them. It's sort of like if I wanted to open up a small grocery store and I had to go to Walmart for permission to open up my small grocery store. How responsive do you think they're going to be? Because I'm saying I want to compete with you on a local level. And they're going to go, yeah, I think I lost your paperwork, you know? So that's kind of where that's at. Okay, and then we've got, as I mentioned, the isolation. It's got to be anti-island, right? You've got to disconnect from the grid when the grid goes down. And these systems are expensive. You know, how expensive are they? Well, I pulled up just this one item here that essentially says it's going to be in the neighborhood of, what is that? I can't see at the very bottom here, but it's... yeah, $15,000-$16,000 for a Tesla Powerwall, you know, by the time you've paid for the installation. You know, that if you go out, and some people may be looking at it saying, come on, man, they're not that expensive. But if you look, they're gonna be $8,000-$9,000 for the battery. Then when you start looking at fine print, it's another $1,500-$2,000 for the mounting rack that you've got to use. You can't have the battery without the mounting system. And then you're going to pay $4,000-$6,000 to some installer to come and install it. So these things are expensive for that whole home backup. All right. What about bidirectional charging? I mean, I'm really high on bidirectional charging. I think it's going to be a great thing, but again, it requires professional installation, right? This is going to be an expensive option. There are only a number of limited models at the moment that even are compatible with bidirectional charging. And models, I mean EVs, electric vehicles. So I think there's up to about 75 of them now, but that's limited. And they're also going, at the moment, pretty much proprietary solutions. But that's changing. We're in the early days there. And then you also have the isolation, right? You've got to anti-island because you cannot be backfeeding to the grid when you've got this whole backup. And it's going to be expensive for these bidirectional systems. If you look at this, I know that they've got in this graphic $900 to $15,000. The better number is going to be somewhere between $5,000 and $15,000 for a truly bidirectional EV charger. The $900 maybe for just a charger, you know, a level 2 charger, but no, it's going to be between $5,000 and $15,000 for true bidirectional charging. That's expensive. You know, comparing it to a Tesla Powerwall, comparable, but expensive nonetheless. All right, so what are some of the things that people are using storage for? Well, as I mentioned, the grid is getting more and more unreliable here in the U.S. If you're overseas, maybe that's not the case. But at least for us poor folks living here in this third world nation, you know, our grid is getting less and less reliable. Peak shaving, load shifting, a lot of this is where your battery system can now be used. The way our billing is, and I don't want to go too much into depth on this, but especially for commercial, you have demand charges where you're paying a higher level of cost for the 15 minutes each month that your power is at its greatest volume. Well, you can shave some of that off just by using batteries to run that motor or whatever, just to keep your energy demand more level. And in the commercial billing, that can save you a significant amount of money. I mean, huge amount. You could cut your energy bills in half by effectively using peak shading. And load shifting, here we're talking primarily about time of day pricing. And we're seeing this more and more throughout the nation where, you know, power in the morning might be cheaper than power in the middle of the afternoon, which might be cheaper than power in the early evening when load demand is at its highest. So what you do is you simply set your battery where you're running loads off your battery when electricity is expensive, and you're charging your battery when you have excess power, if you've got solar, or from the grid when the grid power is cheap. So that's another thing that you can do there. And then virtual power plants. This is kind of a new thing, but it's that distributed power battery backup system where utilities increasingly are setting up systems where if you've got these power, your EV or a stationary battery, and you sign up for this program, they can tap into that and they can then pay you. So it's a revenue stream during these peak load demands. And I guess most people perhaps don't understand the economics of this. You know, imagine for the most part, and electricity is getting more and more expensive, but let's say that you're in an area that it costs you 25 cents per kilowatt hour on average for your electricity. And you're going in, you know, day in, day out and that kind of thing, 25 cents per kilowatt hour. During a peak load demand, these utilities can be spending as much as 50, 100, sometimes extreme events, you know, thousands per kilowatt hour. I mean, there was that case in Texas that it was just astronomical. But let's just say it's $5 a kilowatt hour. So for that period of time when they've got this peak load demand, they're scouring everybody trying to find power. They want to keep the grid going. They might be paying as much as $5 a kilowatt hour for that power for that period of time. Why not pay you a buck, you know? And if they can get away with it, great. And you may negotiate $2 or $3 or whatever, you know, or your virtual power plant will negotiate that. But there's real money to be made there. And as we talked about, I think it was in last week's session, some of the bidirectional charging, we're seeing these batteries that are being installed in Texas. These are stationary batteries where they're essentially installing them in your home for free in exchange for them controlling the virtual power plant and being able to sell during these peak load demands. And I think that's a trend we're going to see continue. But I think we're going to see that expand into the bidirectional battery or bidirectional EV charging, where the companies like GM or Ford or Tesla or any of these EV manufacturers will provide you with the bidirectional charger for free as long as they can then control the virtual power plant and make their money off of that. So that those two things in combination are going to help get away from the expense item, I believe, over the next couple of years, of the high expense in having whole home battery backup and having bidirectional charging. It does not get away from the fact that you've got to go through the interconnection problems, and it doesn't get past the fact that you're going to have to hire a professional there. All right, so that all said, as preference, let's go ahead and get into the clusters here. So what are these things? They're essentially small networked battery nodes that all act as a coordinated asset. And I'll explain that a little bit further here on. But you can think of these things as a Wi-Fi mesh network of energy storage. So think about it like if you had a battery that you connected up to your refrigerator. So this is an example of one of these batteries that's out there being marketed. This particular one, I just grabbed at random. It's Bluetti, I guess, is the name of the company, Elite 300 Power Station. All right, the cost of this thing is $1,100. So it's not free, but it's also not $15,000. Okay, so you, in this case, well, I'll go through some of the features, but then we'll get into the mesh part because I've got a better example for that. So this little battery, let's say that you don't want to go to the expense of having whole home battery backup. You can sort of think of this as a solar generator, but it's kind of the next level. The price is $1,100. Installation, you just plug it into a wall outlet, right? And whatever loads you want to operate out of it, you plug into the unit. And it has multiple plugs, and each of those plugs is controllable. So in this case, I think it has four plugs. You could plug in your refrigerator. You could plug in, extension cords around the house for lights or whatever. Obviously, it's not as convenient as having these things happen automatically, but it doesn't require any installation at all. It's just plug it into the wall outlet and plug whatever you want to back up into that unit. Easy peasy. And the nice thing about that is there is no interconnection to the grid because the loads you're running are automatically isolated from the grid if the power goes out, right? Because they're just running from the unit. It'd be like, you know, having a battery there that you hook up your refrigerator to. So you're not having any possibility of backfeeding the grid when the grid is down. This particular unit for $1,100 is 3 kW. Now that's pretty good size. The battery that we have, the Enphase battery we have here in this building, is 3 kW. You know, I paid like $6,000 for that thing, and it required professional installation. And it's wired into a critical load panel, so there was a lot of steps involved in putting that thing in. I'd be very tempted to just get one of these things and, you know, run the loads that I want to run, just, you know, drag extension cords around the house or whatever. Not great, but it's there for backup. It does have 4,800 watt surge. That's kind of weird because I did notice that the discharge is 2,400 watts. And the reason for that is 20 amp. Right. If you're plugging it into a 20 amp outlet, you know, whatever you've plugged into that outlet is going to be limited to 20 amps. So it's just assuming these continuous discharge is going to be a 20 amp outlet. I guess maybe because there are two outlets or whatever, you could run two of them at the same time. It's 120, right? So all of these things are 120. Yeah. Bill, you've got a question there?
6: Yeah. When I was looking at the amount of peak load that most families need on a critical peak day here in Kansas, 3,000 pretty much takes care of most of those days. If you've got a PV system that will give you most of your consumption during the day, then 3,000 watts will carry you into the evening.
3: Yeah. Yeah, and these things could, in theory, now I know that the other one I'm going to profile will recharge from your solar. So, you know, so if you've got a day with solar, you can recharge these batteries even though you're isolated from the grid. So that would, if you had solar, you're probably isolated anyway. But, okay, so the discharge there, the input is limited. That's how much it would be charging just from plugging it into the wall. It's 58 pounds. Yeah, it's portable. 5-year warranty. Connects through Bluetooth, Wi-Fi. So what does it do? Well, there are some alternatives on how you charge this thing. This particular unit is not network compatible with multiple units. So it's a standalone kind of unit. I just thought I'd get through some of these first before we get into the more advanced one. But they are pretty good for RVs. I guess you can charge them hooking into the outlet there where the engine is recharging it. And it says it'll take it in. It'll recharge in about 3.5 hours, 3.2 hours. You can charge it from your car. If it's a 12 volt battery, it's going to take 30 hours charging it from your 12 volt, you know, plugging it into a cigarette lighter. PV charging takes 4 hours to recharge the unit using solar. And AC, it's going to take about one and a half hours if you just plug it into the wall. So these are options. So it could be a solar generator, you know, if you just put a few panels, take your balcony solar and plug this thing into your balcony solar. Yeah, okay, it's there. It's got some value. It's not going to be the be-all and the end-all. This is a standalone unit, and it is monitored. You know, you can monitor it on your phone. Some of the features that they really like to talk about here is remote wake up. You know, okay, you can from somewhere else say, hey, turn on my battery and make coffee, whatever. Or, oh, I just got an announcement. The power went out, you know, turn on the refrigerator or whatever. Hopefully you've got it already set up. Severe weather alerts. It gives you that. Dynamic electric pricing, although here in their advertisement, they spelled electricity wrong, which is kind of interesting. And so this is for time of day pricing where you can set it up and have it automatically power some of your loads when electricity is expensive and then recharge it when electricity is cheap. And then they made a big deal about custom power modes, and I was trying to figure out what the heck that is. But really it is, you can switch between AC and DC. Okay, you know, it's got a, you know, some USB ports, and so you can do that. You can turn it to AC, you can turn it to DC. Great. Okay, I wasn't too excited about that. All right, so then this is the one that I think gets to where we start seeing some real functionality. This is one of these mesh networks. So it's not a standalone unit, but it's mesh. And when we look at the price point here, it's about $1,500. It also doesn't have as much capacity. So the costs are going to be a little bit more, but remember, this is a new technology, and I suspect there's going to be a lot of competition in this market as things catch on. But this is one of the early ones that's out there, and you can buy a one pack for $1,500, a three pack for $1,466 each, I'm assuming, and a five pack. You save, what, $7? Great. Okay. But they also seem to have a thing where if you buy the main one that has all the controls, like think of it as the master, then they had some slave models, you know, that are just additional batteries that don't have the electronic controls. They're controlled by the master. And those were like priced at $1,200. So my guess is you could buy one for the $1,500, and then all the rest you could get in at $1,200. So what is it that this does? Well, here's some of the specs. Price is $1,500. Plug it into the wall, plug whatever you want to plug into it. It's got four outlets. Here it's a 1.6 kW system, so about half the size of that other one. It discharges the same 20 amps. It's 49 pounds. 5-year warranty. You can pair up to 64 of these in your home. I mean, geez, that's a lot. So you could take one of these, you know, okay, get started, and then buy another, whatever. I mean, you could almost do whole home backup at some point if you wanted to. And each of the outlets, the four controlled outlets, are individually controlled from your phone, which is kind of nice. You know, now you can get down to granular load control, turning things on and off around your house. I mean, it would be quite a programming feat if you've got 64 of these with four outlets. You're sitting here turning switches for, you know, 250 different outlets around your house. But this is a mesh network. This is what they're advertising it as. You know, you've got one for your refrigerator. That's always the one that they do. Your office backup. I mean, if I use my example here of how I control my systems, what critical loads have I identified? Well, there's the freezer. There's the refrigerator. There's my home office with all the communication, all of those. All of those can just be plugged in, right? This would work for those. There's some lights and outlets in certain rooms around the house. In theory, I could deal with lights by plugging in, and outlets are outlets. They're already there on the backup. So I could get by with that. Not as convenient, but pretty good. The only one that probably wouldn't work, well, the sump pump is a plug-in sump pump, so I could still do that. The blower and the thermostat for the furnace, that would be the only issue that I could see in my personal situation. Although I have dealt with this in another environment where I simply took the circuit that was for the blower and the thermostat, and I cut the wire and then put a male and female plug. So you could unplug your furnace and all of the controls for that, and then plug it into the battery if you wanted to back up, like for a gas furnace, but you know, that you want to run the blower, you want to run the thermostat, all of that kind of thing. So there are workarounds there that don't really

Okay, so this is maybe new to you. All right, so let's look at some of the marketing here and why is this system better than some of the other alternatives? Generators, big batteries, portable batteries, UPSs. Well, plug in, no require, no wiring required. That's great. Works for any home and business. Well, okay, maybe. Expands over time. Yeah, for sure. If you've got one of these and you like it, you can get a second, get a third, get a fourth, and keep expanding what you need. It move it with you if you're renting. This is huge, right? I mean, a huge number of people are simply not eligible for solar or battery backup system because they don't own their home. Right? You're not going to invest $15,000 into your home if you're renting it. But here, you're just buying portable units that you can move with you. Safe indoors. Well, that's mostly around generators. You don't want to run a generator indoors. They are automatic backup. They get real alerts, so they will react. They say there's a 10 millisecond delay in kick-in, so that wouldn't even really be noticeable. Backup duration, pretty significant depending on the number that you have. If it can generate 20 amps of power from that puppy, anything you're plugging into your home, unless it's a 240 system and this isn't going to work for that, it's going to work. It's going to work for your freezer, for your refrigerator, for all of those things. It's going to work for those. Then lower for time of use. Energy monitoring, that's kind of nice. I mean, I would love to be able to, from my home, turn on and off different outlets around the house, especially if you're out on vacation, right? Turn on your outside light, turn on your lamps, move things around, make it appear that you're at home, or if you forget, if somebody left a space heater on and you want to turn that thing off. All of these things, now these outlets are controlled. So you can control them. Works with solar, right? Just hook your solar in and you're set to go. Temperature, oh, it says fridge temperature sensing and alerts. Not quite sure. I've never seemed to worry about how my fridge is doing, but it seems to be okay. Works with Alexa and Google. Well, I don't work with Alexa and Google, so that's not going to sell me on anything. And then I found that some of the other virtual, the other additional features, which I thought was great, it comes virtual power plant ready. So you can participate in virtual power plant schemes with your utility using these. Now, clearly the grid has to be up, because you can export this power back to the grid as long as the grid is operational. As soon as the grid goes down, obviously you're no longer connected to the grid. So your virtual power plant wouldn't work with that. But you are connected to the grid through your electrical system and to the grid, and it can work as a virtual power plant, which, yeah, makes some money off of it. Scheduling and dispatching, all of these things are remotely functional. So if it can either be automated or manual, you can turn things on, turn things off automatically or manually. And there it would be helpful for time of day pricing. Again, demand charge and demand response programming. So if the utility has a, they often send out those little notices saying, hey, we're going into peak demand. Can you stop using power? You could set things up to comply with that if you want to. And per outlet monitoring. I know I've mentioned that a couple of times, but I just thought that was pretty cool. And this is some of the things, the visual for your monitoring. You can see the power controls over there on the right for the outlets. It's telling you what the power consumption is for each of those outlets, and you can just be turning them on and or off. They're on your phone. It's giving you the entire system, how much you're using, what's its state of charge, what's its energy profile. Just a lot of information there. Probably more than, like all this technology, you're going to look at it a lot the first week that you've installed it, and then probably not look at it again for the next 6 months. But, it's pretty cool. You can show it off at your friends' parties.

0: things like that. Okay, so any questions about this whole concept of these mesh networks of batteries? I'd like to get anybody's feedback on that if you're so inclined. Give you just a second. Is this something that somebody out there who's joined us would consider using?
1: I was out at a client's house just yesterday, and he was complaining about his demand manager or his demand charges. He's connected to a rural electric, and I think it's something that I would present to him as a possibility for just reducing his demand charges.
0: Okay. Yeah, I'm thinking personally, I might get one of these just to play with it, just to see. Yeah, Chris, you've got a comment, Chris?
2: Yeah, I just wondered, it says virtual power plant ready, but I wonder what that means for these things that are basically plugging into regular power outlets. Is this just a virtual power plant ready where you can get paid by your by your utility to have it turned off sometimes, or is it going to actually put power back on the grid, do you think? How
0: Yeah,
2: do you suppose that would work?
0: I know how they work with the whole home backups or the utility is setting up these systems, and it's got to be obviously compatible with the utility, which I assume it would be, because it's just 120, and by the time it gets into your system, it'll be 240 power going back. But what they do is they have the ability to draw power from the storage devices when they have a peak load event, and they've come up with a price that they're willing to pay you for that power. So if you sign up for these programs and you would just say, hey, this is the amount of capacity I have, and they would say, we will never drain your battery down to less than X percentage. So what they've done is they're saying, we've put all the software into this system already that will work with these utility peak load virtual power plant programs. And the same thing with the Tesla Powerwall, the same thing with an Enphase battery. They do require certain software to function with a virtual power plant.
2: But not just software, right? Because it needs the Powerwall, for example, is wired into the power box, the panel. But these aren't. These are just plugged into my outlets, right? So how would that, or do you think it would need that kind of hardware upgrade too, do you think? Or
0: No, that by plugging it into the outlet, you're now connected to the grid. You're connected
2: okay.
0: to the grid. So electricity goes both ways. The downside would be, let's say that you've got it plugged into your refrigerator. They did say that it's bidirectional. So it allows for pass-through power. So what it would be doing is it would be taking power from the grid to run your refrigerator and then draining power from your battery to participate in the virtual power plant. So it's designed so it could go both directions. So yeah, but the action of plugging it into the wall outlet now makes an electrical connection from the battery through your internal wiring to your service panel and then to the grid. So all of these things would work in tandem with each other, and it just becomes a stored power base that can be drawn from the utility. So that's pretty clever. Okay, any other questions or comments? All right. Well, hearing none, I will say that we are at an end. I thank you guys for all of your attention, and we will see you again next Tuesday at noon. All right. Take care.

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2: 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Free Legal Aid Fair is this Friday, September 18th, 10 a.m. to 2 p.m. at the 8th Judicial District Court, 105 Albright Street, Suite N, in Taos. And areas of law that are going to be served are divorce, custody, visitation, child support, spousal support, paternity, kinship, guardianship, landlord, tenant, creditor, debtor, wills, probate, powers of attorney, employment, unemployment, benefits, contracts, and also the disaster legal services will be present to provide assistance with legal issues relating to natural disasters dating back to 2022. And also, my understanding, and our guest, we'll get to her in just a second, is if you have an outstanding warrant against you, that will be waived as well. And our guest to talk about the free legal fair at the courthouse is Holly Healy, and she has so many titles. I'm going to let her say all those titles, and we had her on a while back, and welcome back.
3: Thank you. I'm glad to be back, and I think I was just transitioning to my new job the last time I was here, and so I do have a title that's a mouthful, and yeah. I am Program Manager for Family Support Services Dispute Resolution and Court User Innovation.
2: That is a lot to say.
3: It is.
2: And I imagine you're pretty busy.
3: I am, but busy good.
2: Okay, good. All right, so let's talk about this. When did this legal fair happen?
3: So it used to be that these were all, they tried to hold all of them across the state in October because October is pro bono month for attorneys. And it just got to be a little bit crazy because one of the leading organizations behind this is New Mexico Legal Aid. And they were stretched way too thin. So now they kind of spread it out across the fall. So they go to courts all over the state. And we were one of the courts that were like, yeah, we want to do this and we want to reach as many people as possible. So that's kind of where it started. It's been going on for quite a while. Obviously, during COVID, we did not have them, but we were ecstatic to start them again as soon as we were able to reopen, you know, to the public fully. And we just are taking it and running with it, and we're trying to make them bigger and better than ever.
2: And how many usually come out for this?
3: I don't have the number, but I think we helped somewhere around 60 people, I think, last year.
2: Oh, okay.
3: Yeah.
2: And the makeup of the people are what? And it's based on income, too, to attend this. Is that correct?
3: Yes. So we're doing it a little bit different this year. So in Taos, it's going to be all in person, and we will have an interpreter on site for people who need translation services from Spanish. We don't have any other languages, but we can arrange for them if someone that speaks Diné or Tagalog or any of those other languages need a little assistance with that. We have a phone number that we can call and get an interpreter on the line. We are hoping that we can serve as many people or more than we did last year. We always want it to be a little bit bigger and better.
2: Low-income people, this is meant for?
3: Well, it's really meant for anyone who feels like they can't afford an attorney and needs some advice from a real attorney, because there's not a lot of that out there. There is some free and low-cost legal assistance out there, but this is a way to get people to some face time with an attorney, because right. most of those other services are either by phone or by video. And we will be having the fair in Raton and Clayton, which are our other courts in the 8th district, by video this year, which we hope that people will take advantage of. And we're hoping that maybe in the future we can arrange it to have attorneys actually in those locations so that people can get face-to-face with an attorney and have those consultations in person. But we're gratified that we were able to get the technology together to make sure that we can include our other courts in the fair this year.
2: We mentioned at the beginning of the interview, introduction about the different topics, but is there one that stands out that people want to discuss with an attorney?
3: I think, you know, for the legal fair, it's actually pretty, it's pretty broad. I mean, it's a lot of everything, which is great. I think, you know, our legal fair and our pro bono committee is all tied to our help desk. And we see routinely at the help desk that the biggest issues are, the biggest issue is domestic matters, which is divorce, paternity, custody, all of those things. And then the next biggest one is civil, and that's mostly because of landlord-tenant issues and a little bit because of debt lawsuits. And then third, really closely behind in third place, is domestic violence. So, but we find that it's a little bit more even at the legal fairs. There's a lot more questions about probate and wills and trusts and estates and all of that than we normally see like at the help desk. And so we're really glad that we're able to provide some information for those people who might not get it otherwise.
2: How many attorneys are actually present?
3: 9 attorneys, and we'll see how many people are able to come. And then in the afternoon, we're going to add 2 more that will be dedicated to helping out with Raton and Clayton.
2: Right. And how much time do the attorneys spend with people that walk in?
3: I think the average is about a half hour to 45 minutes. But I know there have been some that have gone as much as an hour. It really depends on the complexity of the issue, because I think the attorneys really want to give the best information that they can while they have the person there in front of them, and give them ideas for resources and for next steps and those kinds of things.
2: Well, yeah, that leads to my question, because people come in and they talk to the attorney, and then what happens with the process after that?
3: This year, what we're going to be doing is doing more follow-up after they meet with the attorney. So If there are forms or documents that the parties need to get, we're going to try and get those for them right after their consultation while it's still fresh in their mind and while the information the attorney gave them is still present, and get them the forms that they may need. And if they need someone to review them, then we will be encouraging them to come to the help desk on Monday. We will not be having help desk hours because everybody will be working at the legal fair, but we will encourage them to come. And in terms of just process and, you know, are my documents complete, we can review those for them at the help desk.
2: And maybe add a follow-up from the attorney or to another attorney if they need that assistance.
3: Unfortunately, our attorney that we had, our volunteer attorney, retired, and we have not been able to replace him. That was the wonderful, wonderful Floyd Lopez, who did weekly consultations for many, many years for us, and we miss him dearly, not just for the services he provided, but he was very funny and makes us laugh all the time. We will be bugging the attorneys to see if we can get them to volunteer, you know, even if it's just one day a year, one day a quarter, whatever they can give us so that we can reopen that avenue for legal assistance for people.
2: Let's start first with divorce, just these categories: divorce, custody, visitation, child support, spousal support, paternity. We've, you know, interviewed people, gone to meetings where the topic comes up of a parent losing custody for years and not knowing what to do because they feel that the system's working against them. Can someone come in and talk about that and receive help?
3: The thing about the court is that there's always avenues of redress, so that if they gave up for a while and now they really just want to get back into it and really try and move things forward, it's possible. There's always avenues of redress. And those types of cases are generally heard by a hearing officer, either like there's a child support hearing officers or there's domestic relations hearing officers. And if they don't agree with what the hearing officer said, there's an objection period. They can file objections. And if they don't get their objections in time, they can file a motion to reconsider. And those types of things end up going before the judge. And the objection period is to give the people a chance to say, because the hearing officers give recommendations to the judges. And if nobody objects to them, then they become the court order. But if people object, then the judge has to review the case, review the law, and they either have a hearing or they rule based on what's in the pleadings, and they may listen to all or part of the hearing that was before the hearing officer. The other thing is, if you don't agree with what the judge said, then there's, of course, the appellate process, which can be complicated, but there are avenues to help people through the appellate process.
2: You know, there was a retired attorney that spoke to the issue of, you know, custody, and he said, if it comes to the court, a decision's going to be made. Mm-hmm. And somebody is on either side is not going to like that decision.
3: Exactly.
2: So he was suggesting that, look, if you don't want to go to court, then you need to work it out within the parties, the families.
3: And we do have a robust mediation program for family custody. And we also now have revamped our ADR program, which stands for Alternative Dispute Resolution. And that's more for financial issues. I mean, we're really happy with both programs. Things are going really well, and people are liking it and liking being able to try and negotiate something before having to go to court. And sometimes we only get partial agreements, and they go to court on the rest of it. And sometimes we get full agreements, and sometimes people have buyer's remorse from the agreement, and they file a motion to to modify what they agreed to. I do feel bad for people who are having issues in custody cases, and I know there's been a lot of talk about people feeling that the system is unfair, but I think the court process is really gives people the chance to have a fair outcome. It's usually the people who are resistant to doing the things that are ordered that are the ones that are really unhappy. And I do feel bad for them, because the more you resist doing the things that the court is asking of you, the less you're going to be happy with the outcome.
2: Yeah. It's a complicated issue because...
3: Oh, definitely.
2: I mean, I've heard stories from the people that said, okay, I did everything the court asked me. I went to the counseling. I did this. I got a job, whatever it may be. And it still, they didn't get a break, even with all that, you know. So, but I'm glad you're going to talk to people about that at the free legal fair. All right, let's talk about landlord-tenant. We all know there's a housing problem in Taos County. There is all over the country, maybe everywhere. So let's start with the landlord briefly. A landlord has a tenant that they can't get rid of, and they are... Maybe the property is being damaged. Maybe there are drugs involved. What can they do?
3: It's definitely a complicated issue, and there are definitely a lot of deadlines and timelines to deal with in those types of issues. So I'm really happy that we will have attorneys that they can talk to. Plus, there is a state initiative where those cases are reviewed, and the people who do the reviewing will reach out to the parties and try and negotiate something so that people don't lose their housing and that the landlords are not out of their money. So I think that's a great initiative. I think it's hopefully doing well for our community.
2: And of course, going to the tenant's point of view, you know, they're just trying to secure housing. They have housing, and then the rent goes up without warning. And maybe they're living in substandard housing. Maybe there are problems with plumbing. Who knows what happens? And they're afraid of saying anything because they don't want to lose their home.
3: We all know we don't live in a perfect world. There should be no backlash if they report that things are not working the way they should be. There are avenues that they can pursue to try and keep their housing if it feels like they are being discriminated against because they wanted to have the issues resolved.
2: And the attorney will be able to give them those options.
3: They should be. We're trying to get like really good attorneys that are really broadly based so that we don't have people waiting around for a family attorney, which is all the divorce, paternity, custody, all of that.
2: Mm-hmm.
3: When all we have open are civil attorneys. So we tried to get attorneys that were kind of more rounded and could address any of these types of issues, because I felt like last year we had kind of pigeonholed some of the attorneys, and some of them sat there and didn't really have a lot of traffic because of that. But we're really trying to be more open, and we tried to get more broad-based attorneys that have a wider range of knowledge of cases.
2: Now, you mentioned domestic violence. We have, of course, Community Against Violence, been around for several years. What is it people are looking for when they come to the legal fair around domestic violence?
3: That's an interesting question. I think they want to know what they are and aren't able to ask for. I think in terms of the people filing, that they want to know, can I get the house? Can I have the other person move out? What about our pets? Can I get child support while an order of protection is in place? Those types of things. So Community Against Violence will be there. And they have a wonderful attorney there, Lila Rock. And she's been really amazing. And she works with victims who want someone to help them through the court process. So the Children, Youth, and Families Department will be there with juvenile resources, Compostela Community and Family Cultural Center. They'll have a booth as well, as you stated before. The disaster relief van will be there. So people can talk about if they had fire damage on their property or if they had flooding damage on their property or any of those types of things. They can get some information about if there's any relief available. Pinwheel Healing Center will have a table, as will Taos Behavioral Health, Taos County DUI, and Taos Love Kids, which is a program through Holy Cross Hospital. So we're very happy to have these community partners willing to participate and give information, because it's not always just legal advice people need. Sometimes it's information about resources in the community.
2: I've been asked in the past, I need to go to a shelter, okay? And I don't know if specifically it was with domestic violence, but I think it could have been. Mm-hmm. And they went to CAV, and it was closed, the shelter. And they went to the Nest, which they were uncomfortable being in. So I've always wondered what happens for a person like that when the immediate needs of a shelter, refuge, escape aren't available.
3: They should still contact Community Against Violence, because if their shelter is full, they will work with people to find them shelter. They have partnerships with hotels around the area. The other thing is, if they feel strange reaching out to Community Against Violence, they can reach out to the State Police in Espanola, that field office in Espanola. They have a victims advocate there who is fantastic. And she works really hard to help find housing for people where they will be comfortable and where they will feel safe.
2: And that would be an immediate situation then?
3: Yes. Oh, yes. And she was telling me a story once about how I don't remember what was happening, but she was unable to locate a lodging for the person close to where they were. And she actually drove the person to Farmington, where she did,
2: really?
3: Where she had family, because they weren't able to find lodging because there was some event going on, and all the hotels in Santa Fe and Espanola were booked up. And so she did say she had family in Farmington. And so they drove this person to Farmington to be with their aunt. And so there's a lot of really good advocacy out there that will help people. People just need to reach out.
2: Okay. Well, that's good to know. It's good to know that advocates are willing to go the extra mile, too.
3: Absolutely.
2: So, yeah. All right. We have maybe a minute or two left. We look at the news. We see President Trump, going to court, trying to get his executive orders, getting pushback from federal judges, and then it winds up in the Supreme Court. They decide whether to hear the case or, you know, yes or no. And it seems like, at least when you look at the news, that decisions are being made very quickly. But on a local level, in the trenches, so to speak, that doesn't seem to be the case. Any thoughts on that?
3: I will say that I think there's a perception that Taos is a small court, but it really isn't. It's a medium-sized court. The judges in the whole eighth have a large caseload. And so sometimes they want to take the time to get the decision right. And sometimes they just are overwhelmed and need time to work through all of what's going on in front of them. And so I have heard that people feel like that is the perception, but I think that people tend to have a little bit of blinders about the legal process, and they don't realize that they're not the only case that's happening. There are hundreds of cases going on simultaneously across our district. And so I think our judges and hearing officers really work hard. I see it every day to get orders out, to get resolutions. And quite frankly, if I was worried about losing my home or losing my child or having to pay out enormous sums of money, I would want the judge to take their time and get the decision right.
2: Okay. All right. Go ahead.
3: I have one last thing I want to do. I'm going to plug the warrant event. So it will be from 10 to 12, and it is a safe surrender event, so that if for some reason they aren't able to clear your warrant, you will not be arrested. You will not be arrested at all on any of the magistrate court warrants. What they're going to try and do is help you. So if you had a fix-it ticket and you forgot about it, and now there's a warrant out for you, or you think there might be, because you can come in and find out if there is a warrant. And if you can't fix it right away, then they can at least give you some information about how to fix it. There will be a judge on site who will listen to the cases and try and resolve them. So we don't want people to be afraid to come to these events. No one is going to be arrested for these types of warrants. We try not to have any arrests at all, but we really want people to come in and clear these up, and so we can get them off the books and they don't have them hanging over their head. So, you know, what if you're driving down the road and you get pulled over for speeding and there's a warrant against you and you could have fixed it without having to go to jail, but now you're going to jail for hours, for a day, for multiple days? You can try and fix it. And if you think, I don't remember if I ever fixed that speeding ticket, call in or come in and let's get you fixed so that you're not at risk of being arrested someday.
2: Okay, good point. All right. Seconds, literally seconds remaining. So people want information. Where do they go? Phone, email, how does it work?
3: The phone number for the district court is 758-3173, or you can Google it, and just call in. Best bet is if it's between the hours of 11 and 3 to ask for the help desk. All of us at the help desk are part of the legal fair, and so we all have information about it. But any of the clerks should be able to give you some information about where to come, you know, what the process is.
2: And this is going to be at the district court then?
3: It is.
2: So, okay, that building. All right. Well, again, free legal fair in Taos this Friday, September 18th, 10 a.m. to 2 p.m., 8th Judicial District Court, 105 Albright Street, Suite N, in Taos. A lot of different subjects to be addressed by attorneys that are going to be their pro bono legal aid. And Holly Healy, thank you very much for coming in and telling us about it.
3: You are welcome. And one last point, if you have a case that's not listed there, as long as it's not a criminal matter, please come in. We will try and get someone to help you. And if they can't, Legal Aid is very good about setting up later phone appointments with people, with attorneys who can cover issues such as immigration issues and those types of things that might not be listed on the flyer.
2: Yeah, and that's, Kurt's a big issue right now. All right. Well, please come back. Thanks again for being here.
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0: This is Rob McCullier. We're in our big front studio with Jean Stevens, and she's going to tell us all about the peace activities that she's planning in the next 2 weeks. And Jean, you've been a longtime peace activist and environmentalist as well. So tell us what you want to focus on.
5: Well, thank you so much, Robin, for having me on the air. I think it is extremely important to get the word out. We have the United Nations Days of Peace coming up, starting on September 21st with the International Day of Peace. And then on the 26th, there is the International Day for the Total Elimination of Nuclear Weapons. And then on October 2nd, we have the International Day of Nonviolence, and that's also Gandhi's birthday.
0: Well, you've done the Environmental Film Festival for many years. You've been very active in the effort to get rid of nuclear weapons, as was I. I mean, I started in 1970. We started Artists for Social Responsibility in the Bay Area. You know, nuclear weapons are the most insane thing that was ever created, and it's just heartbreaking that they were used in Nagasaki and Hiroshima. But it's the whole process of trying to resolve things through negotiation and cooperation compared to war and killing. And we see now around the world, there's a lot of killing going on, basically. And the United Nations is basically being ignored. So it is very discouraging, after fighting so long to try to get this going, to have this happen. Now, you have another event coming up sooner, and that's a screening at the Taos Public Library. Tell us about that first.
5: Yes, I have two films. One is The World is My Country, and the other one is An Ordinary Insanity. And that'll be from 1 to 3 this Saturday, the 19th, in the conference room when you first come in. And they're both wonderful films. The World in My Country has been on PBS. A lot of people don't have passports. They can't see it. And it had been, it had gone around the film festival circuit. It's a true story. And the other one is by Academy Award nominated director, An Ordinary Insanity. And it has animation, superb animation. And that's 28 minutes. The other one is about an hour. They're both kind of nice bookends for what's going on with the United Nations right now.
0: Well, again, cooperation around peace, you know, and against war. I mean, I've told on the air before, my grandmother was a Quaker, and in 1942, she met in her living room with war resistors. And Bayard Rustin, who was a black gay man, I can't believe that my grandmother was this progressive, And both Bayard Rustin and my two uncles went to jail rather than serve in World War II. And that was very unpopular. But they believed there shouldn't be any kind of war. And, you know, if people don't participate in war, I mean, Bob Dylan's song, you know, if we refused to go to war, it would stop. But unfortunately, that's not what's happening. Now, this is to kick off this week. And now you do have an event at Somos on Saturday, September 26th from 2 to 4 p.m. Tell us about that.
5: Yes, and that one aligns with International Day for the Total Elimination of Nuclear Weapons.
0: Yeah.
5: And there will be events happening around the world on Zoom. One event with Alan Ware and his organization will start the day before. It'll be in four time zones around the world. It's extremely important to raise awareness. And this is an open mic for peace, and it will take all creatives, spoken word, written word, music, artwork, all genres. And, yeah. I think it should be open for the youth in our community.
0: Sure.
5: You know, probably middle school on up. But, I just think that it's such an important event globally, because we've got to exterminate nuclear weapons before they exterminate us. And I mean, we're all hearing about the AI this week. It's on all the news everywhere you go. And these are the experts. And it could be chemical warfare, could be nuclear warfare. I mean, if they get the nuclear code, it's curtains for humanity. And so it's such a huge topic. And I am in coalition with Artists Against the Bomb, and they've got an exhibition at PS1 through the Museum of Modern Art.
0: Okay.
5: And artists are trying to, just like from the 60s to the 80s, I just came from the Telluride Film Festival, and Julie Tramer was there, and she had Across the Universe, and that she's trying to get redistributed. It was a hugely important musical. She's world-renowned about what happened in the 60s, and the people that fought for, or I shouldn't say fought, but the peace activists who wanted to stop the fighting, and they made a huge difference in the world, and the Beatles were the soundtrack of our generation of that time. Of course, you know, so many other musicians. And then in the 80s, million people showed up in Central Park, and they were artists and the greatest musicians in the world. So my life mission right now is to reignite that here in Taos, because we're the first global peace zone since 1995.
0: Okay. Anyway, as I say, in the 70s, I was part of a group, Artists for Social Responsibility. We had a gallery in Mill Valley. We put on a whole art show with William T. Wiley, a very famous artist from the San Francisco Art Institute. And we even put on a press conference in San Francisco with Alice Waters and William T. Wiley. I mean, and we did an event that started, I think, in Massachusetts. It was called the Shadow Project. And we basically went out in the middle of the night, lay down on the street, and draw an outline of our bodies to show what would happen if you were incinerated by a nuclear weapon. That's all that would be left. It's this little outline of your body. So, you know.
5: Fantastic.
0: Yeah, it's, you know, and when I was in high school, I was part of the Model United Nations. We went to UC Berkeley. Of course, being Tam High School in Mill Valley, we represented North Vietnam. And we walked out of the conference. And it was hilarious because we were wandering around the streets of Berkeley. And I just wandered into this bakery where Janis Joplin was playing. And, of course, we got in a lot of trouble because I left. I got a ride back to Muir Beach without them knowing. And so we were in trouble. But, again, when you talk about the youth being involved, it's the youth that are going to have to deal with this future of global warming and all the consequences of this war. And the youth need to speak out.
5: That's so true. And I can't say enough for what happened in what you were going through at that period of time, because the youth really changed the world. And many of the youth don't know that then President Nixon wanted to nuclear bomb North Korea.
6: Yeah, yeah. North Vietnam.
5: Yeah. Thank you.
0: Well, again, it takes cooperation, and we have movements all over Europe. You know, Trump has done all these crazy things with tariffs and every unimaginably ridiculous thing. And the Europeans, the Canadians, the other countries are basically realizing that they can't depend on the United States for anything. He's broken every international agreement that was made. His own international agreements he's broken. You know, it just doesn't make any sense. And luckily, the Supreme Court just in the last few days finally stopped his crazy idea that you had to be certified by the Postal Service to mail in a ballot, which is just a complete abrogation of the Constitution. Now, unfortunately, it was only really a 6-3 vote, and they still could decide after this, you know, 2026 election that it would be all right in a later election. So democracy is an extremely fragile institution, and the Founding Fathers, you've got to give them a lot of credit. They tried to put in all these checks and balances in the way that our legislature, president, and the courts work. But when you get some person like Trump who just ignores everything, it kind of falls apart. And we see this in other countries. I mean, there was an election in Peru where this daughter of this Japanese dictator present won by like 1/4%. And
5: like in the U.S.
0: Yeah, I mean, you know, really the election that Bush got in really was not correct. You know, the Supreme Court sabotaged what should have been a win for the Democrats, and it didn't happen. So all it takes is some corrupt justices or someone like our former head of the Senate refusing to let Obama appoint a justice, you know.
5: Exactly.
0: And then when Trump had a chance, he rushed it through. You know, I mean, it's just like the hypocrisy of some of these people is stunning, basically. And again, it's really important that young people go back and read the founding documents and the writings of Adams and Jefferson and Benjamin Franklin. They really struggle to figure out how can we make a lasting democracy. And it's very, very difficult to do that if there's corrupt people. I mean, and, you know, it seems like every revolution that we've had in the world, once the person is in power, they become. Look at Daniel Ortega in Nicaragua. He is a complete dictator now, even though he overthrew a dictatorship. So it's very disheartening to see how these things fall apart. The government of Chile has gone red wing. Argentina has a red-wing president supporting Trump. So the main thing, it's interesting, we had a meeting on this hydrogen project in Cuesta, which everybody in Cuesta is against. And Shirley Otero Romero, who fought in San Luis for more than 40 years to get their rights back to their land grant, she made a rousing speech, says, organize, organize, organize, vote. Contact your senator, contact your congressman. If you are activists and do that, you can change things.
5: Yes, and another issue is that so many of the young people are, I was speaking with a plumber yesterday, they can't buy a house, they can't even afford the rent, and they're running in circles. And that's why I'm thinking that the arts are a key, just like I witnessed in the 60s and 70s and 80s, because the youth want to have fun. And we are a town that's filled with musicians and music every night and artists. And I truly believe, because I witnessed it in my life, that the artists can change the world.
0: Yeah.
5: And people want to have fun.
0: Yeah.
5: They want to have fun, and they want to come together. And that's the way to do it. And mm-hmm. and you can do it on Zoom. You can do it on YouTube. And I make little short videos, and I try to put it out there. But the United Nations, you know, the United States owes more than any other country, close to $4 billion. If we lose the United Nations, we could lose the world. I mean, it's our last step. And getting back to North Korea, I did make a mistake accidentally on that. But actually, after we bombed Hiroshima and Nagasaki, it's documented that I think it was General MacArthur wanted to nuke bomb North Korea.
0: That's true. Yeah, that's true.
5: So, I mean, we're living on borrowed time. I was in the Soviet Union. I've been fortunate to travel the world, and I was on the Trans-Siberian train, and I met Russians, a little red pioneer girl that was like our Girl Scouts at that time during the Soviet height of the Cold War, came and gave me her red scarf and put it around my neck. I mean, it brought tears to my eyes. Everyone in the world wants peace.
0: Right.
5: And in 1983, the world almost ended. There was the Lieutenant Colonel Petrov, and you can get that video on YouTube, the man who saved the world. He was recognized in the United Nations before he died with Walter Cronkite as the man who saved the world.
0: Yeah.
5: And that was a misread. That was a computer misread. In 1983, it had appeared as though 5 nuclear weapons were being launched from the West Coast. Luckily, he followed his intuition, and then he got a lot of blowback afterwards because he didn't follow protocol and save the world. So we're living in times that people need a reality check. It's difficult. No one wants to hear about it. But if we don't all come together, and I think through the arts, we can change the world, and that's
0: my message.
5: Well, again,
0: you know, the possibility of a mistaken nuclear war is so, you know, Dr. Strangelove, the movie, was a brilliant movie showing that. And there's now a devastating film made by The Guardian and for Israeli Palestinians about how artificial intelligence is being used to target Palestinians for death. And, of course, the IDF and Netanyahu denies it all, but it's very well documented. They interviewed close to 20 anonymous IDF members who explained how it worked. And, again, everyone's concerned about artificial intelligence using too much water and energy and so forth. But another person pointed out that the real danger is having weapons that are controlled by artificial intelligence. So a human being isn't even making the decision
5: exactly
0: of where the bomb is going to go or be placed. Explain how artificial intelligence is so dangerous for war.
5: And Israel has nuclear weapons, and they will never say it.
0: No.
5: And here we're at war with Iran over nuclear weapons that have been under surveillance and is widely publicized, yet Israel has nuclear weapons.
0: Right.
5: And in the other countries like Pakistan and India, North Korea, I mean, some of these countries, if you've ever traveled to India or Pakistan, things are really chaotic in those countries.
0: Really?
5: And the fact that they have nuclear weapons, and now Trump is trying to give it over to Saudi Arabia. I mean, Saudi Arabia, that has so many human rights violations. It's unbelievable. And you mentioned about Trump. I saw that he redesigned a map, you know, wanting to take over Greenland and perhaps Iceland. And I mean,
0: and renaming
5: it's out
0: New
5: of
0: Mexico.
5: Control. Exactly. I mean, we really need a reality check, and we need to do it in a fun way to bring all the youth together because they're our future, and I want them to lead the country. We need new blood, new youth, and intelligent people who have studied history. I taught art history for 25 years. I've seen civilizations come and go, and all of the great artworks of our planet are currently at dire risk.
0: Well, again, this effort to automate warfare is extremely disturbing because it is really very easy for this all to go very dangerously wrong. And we have to find a way to get more people involved in the governance of the country. And we've seen this, for example, in Hungary. The people organized, and they managed to get an 80% vote against this dictator, Orban. So it is possible. And now you see in India, religious intolerance is so dangerous. Racism and religious intolerance. Modi wants everything to be Hindi, no place for the Sikhs, for the Muslims. And it's interesting, they're mismanaging the university system, and this whole group has started the cockroach movement. And they took a joke and made it into a movement, and all these youths almost shut down the country. And they've, even though they've been beaten and put in jail, they still keep organizing. And of course, Arundhati Roy is an outspoken critic of this kind of thing, and I don't know how she is so brave to still be speaking out. You know, David Barsamian has interviewed her many, many times, and yet she, even though she could be thrown in jail at any moment, she doesn't hesitate to tell the truth about what's going on. And again, you know, we're the public radio, and we say quite often on our

0: it is really important. Like I say, all our civil rights that we think of as guaranteed in the Constitution and the Bill of Rights, they don't exist if you don't constantly protect them and struggle them. We have a great program by Howard Zinn, Second Thoughts on the First Amendment, and he just points out repeatedly, you know, oppressive governments will take those rights away unless you stand up for them, and people have to really know their rights and defend them. And again, that's the same thing with what you're pointing out here, the United Nations and the peace movement. Tell us some more things about what you're working on. You also have a film that you're going to show at the Taos Fall Arts Festival.
1: Yes, it's a little 6-minute or 8-minute film, and it's music again. And I went to see Paul McCartney when he was at the Isleta Casino last year. It happened to be, had my mom lived, it would have been her 105th birthday.
0: Okay.
1: And it was amazing. It was a full moon, and it started late. There were horrific storms happening to the south, and it was magical. And so I interspersed it with artwork from the Museum of Modern Art when I was in New York at the United Nations last year as a delegate for Nuclear Ban Week. I took photos from the United Nations. I took photos from an exhibition of degenerate art, and the Nazis wouldn't, some of the greatest artists were considered degenerate, and they had an exhibition in Albuquerque. And I just took photos that I took randomly. I didn't know all the artists' names, so I couldn't give credit for it. So I didn't give credit for people, but they were significant, and showing with music again how it can change the world, because the Beatles were born in the ashes of World War II.
0: Right.
1: And I think that there's, you know, like they had even a genetic memory and came through, and anyone who was alive in 1965, they basically took over the world. And for years, I mean, the soundtrack of people our age and still resonate today. And Ringo Starr is
0: still playing.
1: He's part of the international campaign to abolish nuclear weapons. He's always got the peace sign.
0: Yeah.
1: And so many of the other musicians like Joan Baez and Dylan. And I mean, the list goes on. And so I wanted to, again, make that message that the arts can change the world.
0: Right.
1: It's so important. And getting back to what you were saying in India, I happened to be in India in 1971. And there's people here, we have the ashram, who had traveled there for their gurus.
0: Yeah.
1: And there was the Beatles had gone to India, and
0: sure,
1: they made a big impact on sharing the importance of studying yoga and
0: meditation.
1: And at that time in 1971, they were at a ferocious a war with Pakistan.
0: Right.
1: And it was a bloodbath. And that's how Bangladesh became Bangladesh, because it separated. And so I happened to be traveling across India at that time. And these things can happen and anywhere, anytime. And we've got to avoid war at all costs. It's a mindset that is antiquated. And we've got to evolve.
0: Right. And, you know, another issue that kind of relates to it is the death penalty. Putting people to death, often with very unfair trials, bad representation.
1: Or mistakenly.
0: It's such a final thing. I mean, that's one of the things about both Iran and Saudi Arabia. They put many people to death. And in this country, Trump and the right wing has really pushed the death penalty. It is wrong. I actually, again, in high school, I think I was a junior in high school, I went to San Quentin and I demonstrated with Jerry Brown as a novice priest against capital punishment. And it really is the wrong way to punish people. It's final. It's in many, many cases unjust. And it's the wrong way to enforce your laws.
1: So. Yes, and unfortunately, I was born in Southern California and living there then, and they called him Governor Moonbeam.
0: Sure.
1: And like Carl Sagan, I just recently saw a fantastic documentary. It'll be on National Geographic. And Carl Sagan, since like the early 80s, was saying that climate change is

0: existential. Nuclear weapons were existential. And before he died of circa 1996 or so, he was saying that we need to be careful because a few people, like oligarchs, could control what's going on. He had so much foresight. And I can't say enough about Jerry Brown. I actually was trying to contact the Archbishop in Santa Fe because there's a petition that is going around that they're trying to get the Pope to get the international leaders that are butting heads right now to come together to stop this insanity. And I was trying to suggest former Governor Jerry Brown, because he works with the Nuclear Threat Initiative. He's with the Bulletin of Atomic Scientists. So he's like 87 years old.
1: Well, he's
0: and
1: totally
0: he's still
1: retired.
0: Working for his last goal in his life is this.
1: Right.
0: He's amazing. He a hugely important human being.
1: Yeah. Well, as I say, he had a big influence on my life. He was connected with the Zen Center, you know, and so he came to Muir Beach to the Zen Center there. All of these artists that have worked in this area are so important, and the artwork that they create, books, films, paintings, you know, music, it is so influential in changing people's attitude. So let's just go over your three events. Just tell us, one, two, three, the showing of films at the public library.
0: Yes, this Saturday, the 19th, between 1 and 3 p.m. It's all free, and that'll be the two films. There'll be a little bit of time for Q&A after each film. And then on
1: Saturday, September 26th, your event at SOMOS.
0: Yes, and that is an open mic, and that's for all creatives of all different media to come out. And there was some people may remember that after 9/11 and we went into the Iraq War, the writer Robert Silvers, and he had passed away, but he created politically charged anti-war open mics.
1: Yeah, yeah.
0: And so I kind of wanted to have this in memory of what he did, because that was so hugely influential at the time. And I think, you know, people need to come out and be able to, you know, through creative means, express what's going on. And
1: then the last is the screening at the Taos Fall Arts Festival. And what day of the, what's the date of that?
0: The Fall Arts, it opens this Friday, and I believe it goes on through October 4th.
1: Okay.
0: But I may have that wrong, but they've got the website, and they're doing wonderful work. It's over. They're having a with the U.S. Bank, which is great, because the former, they're changing that into a multimedia.
1: Yeah.
0: And they'll have, I guess, Ron Cooper's work, who has a poster with a short film over there. I think that building should be, they could use it in the film festivals as a multi-purpose place. It can be darkened because there aren't that many windows. It's got the second floor. In Telluride, the Telluride Film Festival is creating places for artists to come and multi-purpose. So this is great. And then the other was the former department store when you're first coming in to Taos.
1: Yeah.
0: And I'm lapsing on what it was called.
1: But yeah.
0: But it's when you make a left to go towards the Harwood Museum from the Paseo, and it's on the right there.
1: Okay. Well, we have to wrap up. So we've been talking to Gene Stevens about all these different events for peace around the world. And thank you very much, Jean.
0: Thank you, Robin, for all the good work that you and Mike have been doing for years now.
1: Okay.
0: And I wish you the best of success.
1: Okay. 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

0: Hello and welcome to Background Briefing, available 24/7 at backgroundbriefing.org. I'm Ian Masters, and today we'll examine a number of stories and issues in the news. We'll begin with the Fed raising interest rates today by 0.25%, with the expectation there will be another increase to 4.1% later this year. Joining us to discuss how this is a response to inflation at 3.7% in July, in part caused by Trump's war in Iran, is Robert Hockett, the Edward Cornell Professor of Law and Finance and a Professor of Public Policy at Cornell University. He has first-hand experience working at the International Monetary Fund and the Federal Reserve Bank of New York, and continues to consult for a number of U.S. federal, state, and local legislators and regulators. His latest books are Money from Nothing, or Why We Should Stop Worrying About Debt and Learn to Love the Federal Reserve, Financing the Green New Deal, A Plan of Action and Renewal, and most recently, Spread the Fed, Distributed Central Banking for Productive Monetary Policy. Then we'll look into the Senate's blocking of the Crypto-Friendly Clarity Act in a rebuke to billionaire crypto bros trying to buy the next election while building unpopular data centers to manufacture crypto, which has been a huge boon for criminals and scammers engaged in ransomware attacks, etc. Joining us is Mark Hayes, the Associate Director for Cryptocurrency and Financial Technology with Americans for Financial Reform and Demand Progress, where he works to ensure effective regulatory oversight of cryptocurrency and other financial technologies. Previously, he was the Anti-Money Laundering Campaign Director at Global Witness. Then finally, we'll speak with Donald Moynihan, the Gerald Ford School's J. Ira and Nikki Harris Family Professor of Public Policy at the University of Michigan. Previously, he served as Georgetown University's McCourt School of Public Policy Chair of Public Policy and the Director of the La Follette School at the University of Wisconsin-Madison. He co-directs the Better Government Lab, which looks for technology and other types of interventions to help government improve access to the social safety net, and has an article at his Substack, China Thank Trump, the big winner of Trump's assault on higher ed, is America's chief political rival. We'll discuss how Trump has untethered himself from reality as he destroys America's economy, alliances, health, education, science, environment, soft power, rule of law, diplomacy, and now our military. And joining us now is Robert Hockett, the Edward Cornell Professor of Law and Finance and a Professor of Public Policy at Cornell University. His latest books are Money from Nothing, or Why We Should Stop Worrying About Debt and Learn to Love the Federal Reserve, Financing the Green New Deal, A Plan of Action and Renewal, and most recently Spread the Fed, Distributed Central Banking for Productive Monetary Policy. Welcome to Background Briefing, Robert Hockett.
1: Thanks, Ian. Great to be with you again.
0: Well, thanks for joining us. And the Fed raised an interest rate by 0.25% today. Mm-hmm. And obviously the Fed chair, Kevin Warsh, who was appointed by Donald Trump, Trump always complained about the previous Fed chair for not doing his bidding. So recently he just trashed the three Supreme Court justices that he nominated to the court for not going along with his election stealing scheme. So do you think he's going to be trashing Kevin Warsh?
1: My guess would be yes, although, you know, it's not a particularly bold prediction. It's just kind of this would be, you know, in keeping, of course, with his usual modus operandi. And then if you add to that the fact that